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1: Welcome to The Economist, the weekly business news magazine from Great Britain, here on Sun Sounds of Arizona. I'm your volunteer broadcaster, Jim Mitchell. During the next hour, you'll hear articles from the May 16th edition of the magazine. This week's cover, against a black background, a huge three-dimensional red grid curves inward and downward, creating the optical illusion of an endless drop, or a digital wormhole. Falling helplessly into that hole are silhouetted men and women in business attire, some clutching briefcases. And the headline reads, "The Job Apocalypse. Hope for the best, plan for the worst." That's the cover leader article this week. Prepare for an AI job apocalypse. It's not here yet, but governments should lay a safety net. The other four leader articles are, "The Eye of the Storm. Oil prices could soon rise convulsively." "Jeopardy in Jakarta. Indonesia is on a risky path." "The Shocking Lack of Lactologists. Mothers who cannot breastfeed have been given terrible advice." And "Minerals and Killing in Congo. Not all of Donald Trump's peacemaking boasts are empty." And we begin with our cover article, "Prepare for an AI Apocalypse. It's not here yet, but governments should lay a safety net." The launch of ChatGPT in 2022 ignited the artificial intelligence boom and elicited a chorus of warnings from AI bosses of an impending job apocalypse. Never mind that they have reason to talk up the disruptiveness of their products, or that rich world employment is near all-time highs. The dark message has landed. 7 in 10 Americans think AI will make it harder for people to find work. Nearly a third fear for their own jobs. A dearth of openings for college graduates, especially computer programmers, amplifies the dread. The past offers some solace for the anxious. Labor markets constantly change. Today's offices would be unrecognizable to a worker from 50 years ago. Never in modern history has technology progress hurt the overall demand for human labor. Economic historians now play down the magnitude of Engels' pause, the period during the Industrial Revolution in which working-class wages grew more slowly than the wider economy. Yet history is not always a good guide to the future, as the Industrial Revolution itself showed. The top AI models are awesome. They can tackle much more complex coding tasks than people were predicting a year ago. The number of AI agents has exploded. Spending on AI by businesses is up dramatically. Annualized recurring revenue of Anthropic, a hot model maker, is set to reach $50 billion by the end of June. There's no evidence yet in the labor market data of AI destroying many jobs. But given how fast it is improving, it would be rash to dismiss fears that it will. Society may be on the verge of a profound reallocation of resources and political upheaval. Economists' prediction that work will stay plentiful is less reassuring than it looks, especially over a long horizon. Though the market will find uses for human labor even as models and robots become more capable, the quality of those jobs and the wages they pay are not guaranteed. Data centers will account for 8.5% of America's peak power demand in 2027, up from 4.1% in 2025, predicts Goldman Sachs, a bank. As AI firms bid up the price of land and energy, the dollars people can earn will go less far. Eventually, humans could, like horses in the age of the car, become uneconomical. Income may go mostly or entirely to owners of capital, who will then go on to spend it on things that are made by AI and robots using natural resources that they monopolize. This dystopian possibility is behind Silicon Valley's admonitions that state intervention and perhaps a universal basic income will be necessary. That remains a long way off, if it ever happens. But the government may have to act sooner, for you do not need a cataclysm to stoke popular fury. Perhaps 2 million Americans lost their jobs between 1999 and 2011 owing to China's entry into the global trading system. That's no worse than a typical month layoffs in America's churning labor market. Yet the China shock helped propel Donald Trump to office and led to the highest tariffs since the 1930s. The white-collar employees threatened by AI have more political and social clout than factory workers hurt by Chinese competition. Even a small number of layoffs could provoke a backlash against the technology. Furious opposition to new data centers is a hint of what may be to come. Severe disruption to the security and status of many people could lead to widespread unrest, even revolution. What should governments do? One set of ideas involves slowing down the change. China has urged its companies to adopt AI, but not to lay off workers. Prominent economists around the world have proposed higher taxes on capital and lower ones on labor. Some campaigners want levies on data centers. Inhibiting technology is not, however, a wise path to choose. Humanity is likely to reap enormous benefits from AI, not just greater wealth, but progress fighting diseases and solving problems such as climate change and poverty. Had the Luddites stopped the automation of textile mills in the early 19th century England, the world would be far worse off today. A second category of countermeasures would be better. If employment falls, income that once went to workers is likely to show up as high profits in AI firms, chip makers, data centers, or elsewhere in the supply chain. Clever tax reforms, such as levies on corporate profits that are above a normal return on capital, on land and on natural resources, could capture these rents. The case for inheritance taxes to prevent the entrenchment of a capital-owning elite looks even stronger than before. At the same time, governments could help workers adjust. Public wage insurance, which smooth out falls in income after job losses, can help workers find better opportunities, and so can eventually pay for itself. Denmark's active labor market policies, in which the state helps people find and train for new occupations, have been proved to cut spells in unemployment. These ideas would make the economy more efficient and fairer, regardless of AI. Would they satisfy voters facing disruption and uncertainty? In a populist era, technocratic reforms are hard to sell. Past efforts to help workers adjust to trade liberalization failed to stop the China shock backlash. In an all-AI workforce, humans will need help surviving, not adjusting. Hence, a last set of radical ideas, such as the partial nationalization of AI firms. This week, a South Korean presidential advisor floated a citizen's dividend from AI businesses. sending the local stock market down by 5% before backtracking. In America, politicians murmur about giving citizens shares in AI companies via Trump accounts. In economic terms, there is little difference between a well-designed tax system and a government stake in the private sector. And countries without AI giants will have to rely on taxes rather than seizing shares in foreign companies. But America may find that some public ownership is the best way to make the social upside from the technology transparent. Concentrations of rent must be confronted early, before the power of rentiers is too great. The jobs apocalypse is not yet here, but if governments wait for conclusive evidence before creating a safety net, it will be too late. Better to start now. That was Prepare for an AI Jobs Apocalypse. In our second leader article, In the Eye of the Storm, oil prices could soon rise compulsively. The present tranquility will not last. The largest supply shock in petroleum history is getting larger fast. Some 2 billion barrels, or 5% of the world's yearly oil supply, have already been lost because the Strait of Hormuz is shut. Every day it remains closed, the deficit grows by 14 million barrels. Since peace talks between America and Iran have stalled, a reopening still seems many days away. Yet oil markets look strangely calm. Brent crude futures at $105 a barrel have fallen from April highs of nearly $120. They remain below the peak of $129 in 2022 after Russia invaded Ukraine. Spot prices have slid even more, implying that crude oil is more plentiful than it was earlier in the war. The surprising mini-glut is real, but do not take too much comfort from it. A full-blown energy disaster may be weeks away. Two unlikely saviors are shielding the world from catastrophe. One is America. Its exports of crude and refined products, net of imports, have surged to 9 million barrels a day, nearly 4 million barrels a day above the level at the same time last year. That reflects the agility of America's energy firms, which have harnessed their stocks, refineries, and terminals to serve more high-paying customers abroad. It also confirms the usefulness of America's strategic petroleum reserve, which the government began tapping in March. These extra barrels allowed shipments abroad to rise without crimping domestic supply. The second accidental hero is China, which is importing 4.5 million barrels a day less crude than a year ago. This reflects weaker consumer demand for dearer fuel. It also follows from the government's decisions. Early in the war, it banned refiners from exporting products and authorized them to draw on stocks. This reduced refineries' demand for foreign oil. This, plus demand-destroying rationing in poor countries, explains the placidity of crude markets. Yet if Hormuz stays closed, a storm will come, and then governments must avoid policies that make it more destructive. The world entered the war with oil stocks close to 10-year highs. As importers draw on reserves to offset lost Gulf supply, they could become emptier than ever by June. A buffer of near-record volumes of oil at sea, made available in part by higher Gulf exports before the war, has now largely been exhausted. Even American and Chinese national reserves will not last forever, let alone the thin stocks of poor countries. Soon, therefore, private stocks in the rich world will start being bled. Prices could then rise convulsively, reflecting both the low absolute levels of inventories and their geographically uneven distribution. Refined products will be hit first. Trapped Gulf exports and cuts to refinery output everywhere have already drained diesel, petrol, and jet fuel prices, driving prices up far faster than crudes. As stocks vanish, prices will have to rise more still to balance demand and supply. The shock will intensify if China starts buying more crude. With nearly 1.2 billion barrels in reserve, it may, in theory, shun expensive imports for months. But it will also want to preserve a buffer, so it may return to the market. The other risk is that Donald Trump loses his nerve. He and other America First populists will brindle at exports that soar while domestic stocks dwindle, especially if this pushes petrol above $5 a gallon. In 2022, such price rises hurt both drivers' pockets and Joe Biden's approval rating as president. Mr. Trump's administration is already debating a possible export ban. Were it to enforce one, global prices would rise fast. America's coast, which rely on imports, would be hurt by higher import prices and any retaliation from other exporters. Its refiners, seeing margins crushed, would cut output. The world economy has found some calm in the eye of the energy storm, but is far from a harbor. A reckless decision by America could all too easily capsize it. That was In the Eye of the Storm. Oil prices could rise convulsively. Next, our third leader article, Jeopardy in Jakarta. Indonesia, the biggest Muslim-majority country, is on a risky path. Prabowo Subianto is eroding its finances and its democracy. Indonesia's president, Prabowo Subianto, has seen his country explode before. It was in 1998 during the Asian financial crisis. Then, an economic collapse led to mass protests and the toppling of Mr. Prabowo's father-in-law, Suharto, a notoriously corrupt dictator. It also cast Mr. Prabowo, who had hoped to succeed Suharto, into the political wilderness. It took him a quarter of a century to claw his way back, finally winning the top job in 2024. So you might think he would be extremely wary of another fiscal crisis. You would be wrong. The leader of the world's biggest Muslim-majority country has centralized power and surrounded himself with a flock of flatterers. He dumped a respected finance minister and replaced her with Purbaya Yudi Sedewa, who has called the IMF stupid and who told The Economist in April that the president need not worry about developments in the global economy or the global oil price. Indonesian business folk are scared to speak out, perhaps because Mr. Prabowo is a thin-skinned former general with a sketchy human rights record, or perhaps because he has recently been bullying big business.

must cut spending on his pet projects or on Indonesia's colossal fossil fuel subsidies, or break a law that caps the budget deficit at 3% of GDP. Each option comes with risks. To cut his pet boondoggles would make him look weak. To let energy prices rise would invite unrest. So Mr. Prabowo may take the third path, letting the deficit breach its legal limit. That would be a mistake. True, the 3% limit is an arbitrary figure, copy and pasted from Europe's Maastricht Treaty. But since the crisis of 1998, it has signaled that Indonesia's government is serious about fiscal discipline. Now, investors are jumpy. Interest payments as a share of government revenue are surging. Credit rating agencies are eyeing a downgrade. On Mr. Prabowo's watch, $6 billion in foreign capital has fled, and the rupiah has sagged by 11% against the dollar to a record low. Busting the budget cap would push borrowing costs higher. Even as he makes the economy more precarious, Mr. Prabowo is eroding Indonesian democracy. Legislative opposition has been all but neutered, and proposals to end direct elections for provincial governors do not bode well. Civil society is intimidated. There are few avenues for dissent and little creative struggle between competing ideas. Far too much depends on the instincts of a single, badly advised ex-soldier. He needs to hear unpalatable truths. Yes, cheap fuel is popular, but it encourages consumption at a time of shortages. Yes, people like free school lunches, but giving them to everyone is wasteful. Wiser to focus on pregnant mothers and toddlers in poor families who need better nutrition to avoid stunting. Yes, Indonesian farmers were being ripped off by middlemen when buying fertilizer. But there are cheaper ways to tackle them than creating 80,000 village cooperatives, which are likely to be graft-prone. And yes, the 3% deficit limit could be lifted someday. But first, Mr. Prabowo must convince markets that Indonesia's finances are in safe hands. Indonesia has made great advances in the past quarter century. Under a succession of reasonably pragmatic governments, income per person has more than doubled and democracy has put down roots. Mr. Prabowo is not a kleptocratic despot like his late father-in-law, but he is chipping away at the progress his country has made since the bad old days. The president must stop trying to squelch opposition in the legislature, media, and civil society. Dissent that cannot find an outlet in politics will spill into the streets, as it did during riots last year. His insistence that opposition should be polite is a recipe for it to one day turn violent. There is hope. Mr. Prabowo cares about his legacy, so he needs to realize that a huge, sprawling, multi-ethnic archipelago like Indonesia cannot simply be given orders as if it were an army unit. It needs a commander-in-chief who listens to many voices rather than surrounding himself with yes-men. That was Jeopardy in Jakarta. Indonesia, the biggest Muslim majority country, is on a risky path. And that takes us to our fourth leader article, the shocking lack of lactologists. Mothers who could not breastfeed have been given terrible advice. Medicine has neglected mammary glands for too long. Medicine is a neatly sorted discipline. From head to toe, all major parts of the body have a specialization. Cardiology for the heart, urology for male genitals, neurology for the brain, even psychiatry for the embodied mind. All that is for one. Mammary glands. Though possessed by one half of humanity and admired by the other, lack a dedicated field.
Science 2.

who has neglected the body's milk-producing function. This lack of lactology is bad for infants and mothers. More than 130 million women give birth each year. Of the nearly 2 billion women and girls alive today who have not yet done so, over 90% can expect to have a child at some point. Most mothers try to breastfeed, but 2 in 5 of those who do will encounter at least some problems. For some, it hurts, like being bitten by a critter you can't swat away. For others, producing enough milk to feed their baby proves impossible. And often the advice they receive is both painful and useless. Yet despite the vast unmet demand for better advice and treatment, scandalously little is known about the subject. A search for low milk supply or low milk production returns a meager 14,000 academic papers on PubMed, a database of 40 million medical research papers. Erectile dysfunction, which afflicts perhaps 300,000 men, mostly minimally, elicits 32,000 replies. This neglect matters. Mothers are free to choose not to breastfeed, but most want to try because the benefits for their babies, such as helping ward off infections, are large. A study in The Lancet, a medical journal, in 2016 found that if all babies were breastfed, 823,000 deaths of children under 5 would be averted each year, partly because in poor countries, formula is often made with dirty water. Understanding why some women give up and what can be done to reduce their number is therefore of immense value. Instead, doctors often dismiss their problems, offering dubious guesswork as advice, or tell mothers to switch to formula. In parts of Europe, between 20% and 40% of newborns are fed powdered milk before leaving the hospital. Pregnancy care in some places scarcely mentions breastfeeding, perhaps on the assumption that it will be easy because it's natural. So is childbirth, but that doesn't make obstetricians redundant. The gap left by medicine is filled by non-physicians or breastfeeding helplines and lactation consultants who, in the absence of hard facts, often base their counsel on hunches. A better understanding of breasts would allow doctors to make important distinctions. Some mothers produce enough milk but have trouble releasing it. For them, the answer may be to stimulate the flow by putting the baby in a nipple more often or by using a breast pump. For mothers who cannot produce enough, different approaches are needed. For years, doctors assumed this problem was rare, that no more than 5% of mothers suffered from inadequate milk supply. Recent research by scientists who have bothered to look suggests that the figure is closer to 10 or even 20%. The cases of low milk supply are often linked to complicated biological pathways beyond a new mother's control, as we explored in our Weekend Intelligence podcast. Some are genetic. Others may involve conditions like obesity, diabetes, or autoimmune disorders, which expectant women cannot just wish away by willpower alone. Mothers grappling with such problems deserve a rigorous diagnosis and proven treatment from a specialist medical lactologist. Instead, the standard advice is to tether themselves to a breast pump at least 8 times a day, and all will be fine, though such a brutal regimen is not grounded in any research. When all is not fine, women are often made to feel that the fault is theirs for lack of effort. In fact, they have not failed their children. Rather, medicine has failed them. That was the shocking lack of lactologists. Mothers who cannot breastfeed have been given terrible advice. You're listening to The Economist magazine. I'm your volunteer broadcaster, Jim Mitchell, here on Sun Sounds of Arizona. If you missed any part of this program or any other of our great broadcasts, you can stream it from our website, sunsounds.org.
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Now, let's move on to our next article. And that would be our fifth and final cover article, Minerals and Killing in Congo. Not all of Donald Trump's peacemaking boasts are empty. But to end Congo's terrible war, America must remain neutral. When Donald Trump boasts about all the wars he supposedly ended, he often mentions one in Central Africa. In December, he brought together the leaders of Rwanda and the Democratic Republic of Congo, whose on-again, off-again conflict has been one of the continent's bloodiest, and persuaded them to sign a peace deal called the Washington Accords. They spent a lot of time killing each other, and they're going to spend a lot of time hugging, he said. But there's still a lot more killing than hugging. Most of the 8 million or so Congolese who have fled from their homes are too scared to return. Over the past year, the battlefield has expanded in the eastern Congolese provinces of South and North Kivu, leading to hundreds more civilian deaths. As we report, M23, a Rwandan-backed rebel group that controls most of the region, is building a statelet there and is eager to cut its own deals with America. To its credit, the Trump administration has tried to enforce the Washington Accords. In March, it put sanctions on Rwanda's armed forces to try to persuade Paul Kagame, Rwanda's president, to reduce support for M23. Yet it seems unwilling to exert similar pressure on its Congolese counterpart, Felix Tshisekedi. Many locals fear that Mr. Trump cares more about getting his hands on Congo's abundant minerals than he does about peace. Eastern Congo is bewildering as it is blighted. The state's authority barely exists. More than 100 armed groups thrive in its absence. M23 is the strongest of them. It's led by Congolese Tutsis who say they want to topple the government in Kinshasa, Congo's capital, 1,500 kilometers away. It's also a tool used by Rwanda to create a buffer zone in Congo. Rwanda denies this, but also claims that any defensive measures it undertakes are justified because it is threatened by Congo and by a militia known as FDLR, whose origins go back to the ethnic Hutus who carried out the Rwanda genocide in 1994. The region's minerals give everyone a lucrative extra reason to fight. So it's too soon to celebrate the Washington Accords, but they are a good foundation to build on. They reaffirm previous commitments by Rwanda to stop supporting M23 and to respect Congo's territory, and by Congo to end any support for FDLR and other armed groups that threaten Rwanda. Both sides have said they will make it easier for aid agencies to deliver humanitarian supplies in eastern Congo, which are desperately needed. American sanctions on the Rwanda Defense Force, the RDF, will influence Mr. Kagame, who was once seen by Western governments as an enlightened autocrat with whom it was easy to do business. Having the RDF subject to similar restrictions as the armed forces of Iran and North Korea is not good for brand Rwanda. And since Rwanda's Ministry of Defense has a huge interest in construction, agriculture, and other sectors, the sanctions will also force foreign investors to rethink whether it's legally safe to do business in the country. Pressing Rwanda is necessary to stop the war. But it's not sufficient, since M23 has a degree of autonomy. Talks between Congo and M23, brokered by Qatar with American support, have stalled. All parties to the discussion, including African governments, need to do more to persuade the sides to return to the table and agree to a ceasefire. There is a risk that America is emboldening Mr. Tshisekedi. When Mr. Trump brokered the Washington Accords, he also struck a strategic partnership with Congo.
The upshot was that America would bolster Congo's president in exchange for preferential access to minerals. America has intervened in Congolese politics in ways that benefit Mr. Tshisekedi. Last month, it put sanctions on Joseph Kabila, a rival and former president, ostensibly for backing M23. To some in the Trump administration, backing Mr. Tshisekedi is sensible real politic. But like miners digging without a plan, they risk the edifice crashing down on them eventually. America's new deals with Congo are shockingly non-transparent, a criticism America once made of Congo's dealings with China. Mr. Tshisekedi became president with America's endorsement in 2019 after a fraudulent election. So long as he cuts mining deals with Americans, he may think he can shirk his obligations under the accords. America should disabuse him of that idea. The Trump administration has done more than any other foreign government to bring a measure of peace to this war-scorched part of Africa. It's right to be tough on Rwanda, whose support for M23 is the proximate cause of the conflict. But America now needs to ensure that it acts as an impartial mediator rather than as a cheerleader for one side. That was Minerals and Killing in Congo. Not all of Donald Trump's peacemaking boasts are empty. And that was the last of our leader articles, so we'll now move on to regional articles and begin with this one from the United States, The War on Error. America's new counterterrorism strategy is a partisan polemic. It does not seem designed to make the country safer. Sebastian Gorka, America's counterterrorism czar, is abrasive. Critics of the Iran war are testicularly challenged. Journalists are scumbags or punks. As for terrorists, they must be vaporized into red mist and their bodies stacked like cordwood. Mr. Gorka takes pride in his work. "I pinch myself every day," he enthused on a podcast last year. "I've been waiting about 25 years for this job." It should therefore come as little surprise that America's new counterterrorism strategy, hailed by Mr. Gorka as his life's work, is more polemic than policy. For a magnum opus, it is short, just 16 pages, including covers and pictures. It's also light on detail. The strategy identifies three major types of terror groups: narco-terrorists and transnational gangs, Islamic terrorists, and violent left-wing extremists. It says nothing about threats stemming from the war in Iran or the long-standing menace from right-wing extremists. Described as apolitical, the document is anything but. Donald Trump's name appears dozens of times in a nominally nonpartisan memo. "It's not a strategy," says Matthew Levitt of the Washington Institute for Near East Policy. "It's an ideological political document that fails to analytically assess the counterterrorism threat." There is little new inside. The document largely spells out what the Trump administration has already been doing. The priority, it said, is going after drug cartels. For 8 months, America's armed forces have struck alleged narco-terrorist boats in the Caribbean and the Pacific. To date, it has carried out 57 confirmed strikes, which have killed at least 192 people. The document boasts that seaborne drug trafficking has decreased by 90%. The campaign's dubious legality aside, experts say the document portrays a lack of focus. "If every criminal group is also a terrorist group, there's no distinction anymore," warns Colin Clark of the Soufan Center, a nonprofit. "It takes finite resources away from fighting actual terrorist organizations."
The government also vows to keep tabs on legacy Islamic terrorists like Al-Qaeda and ISIS. Boasts of loosening rules of engagement, which has led to a surge in airstrikes. In Somalia, for example, strikes since the start of 2025 have risen to 190, a nearly fourfold increase on the Biden years. Some of the strategy's sharpest barbs are reserved for Europe. The old world has become an incubator of terrorists stemming from its open borders. It warns the continent must act now and halt its willful decline. Strikingly, the document does not mention the impact of the Iran war. A spate of attacks in recent months, some of which appear to have been inspired by the conflict, have raised questions about America's counter-terror apparatus. Thousands of federal agents have been dragooned into immigration duty, and in the days before the Iran war began, the FBI fired a dozen staff, including agents who worked in a unit monitoring threats from Iran. The Iran war is a gaping hole in this document, points out Mr. Clark. The strategy's focus on left-wing extremism is similarly hazy. Political killings by left-wing types, such as the murders of Charlie Clark or Brian Thompson, the CEO of United Healthcare, are a real and growing issue. But it's not clear whether these killings actually constitute terrorism. The administration has nonetheless designated amorphous left-wing militant groups as terrorist organizations. Worryingly, violence perpetrated by right-wing extremists has been expunged from the document. The people in charge are taking something that has traditionally been apolitical and non-ideological and weaponized it for ideological purposes, laments Mr. Lewis. We're less safe for it. That was The War on Error. America's new counterterrorism strategy is a partisan polemic. Next, from Asia, going downhill, literally. India's legendary hill towns are sinking. Overdevelopment threatens many Himalayan states. When the temperature rises, Indians head upwards. In the scorching month of May, many venture to famous hill towns, none better known than Shimla, a resort in the foothills of the Himalayas, which British colonial rulers used as their summer capital. Urbanites chase fairy tale scenes of pine forest, snow-capped peaks, and mischievous Manke monkeys. That's only part of what they find. On a recent visit to Shimla, your correspondent sat in a high-altitude traffic jam all the way into center. These days, the city's Tudor-style town hall looks into a branch of Domino's Pizza. Punters watch the sunset over the mountains from the terraces of bars that blare songs by Lady Gaga. Under the British, Shimla housed around 25,000 people. Now it welcomes roughly 2.7 million visitors each year. Much of its expansion was unplanned. The skyline is a maze of modest homestays. There are sun-faded signs promising views that are often blocked by the building next door. Houses cling to 75-degree slopes, flouting both gravity and bylaws. Shimla's carrying capacity, the population that its drains, roads, and waste management can sustain, has been exceeded many times over. Lanes designed for horse-drawn carriages host up to 26,000 cars a day. Entire neighborhoods have started sinking. Locals watch for new uncovered tree roots and cracked walls, signs that the earth might give way. Such problems are shared by many of India's other hill towns. Their troubles attest to overdevelopment that has occurred all across the Himalayan states, say worried observers. In recent years, places including Himachal Pradesh, one of which Shimla is the capital, Uttarakhand, and Sikkim have benefited from big centrally funded projects such as hydropower stations and new roads.
the same time, environmental matters have not just gone downhill, it's been an avalanche in all the Himalayan states, says Abhay Shukla, a former official in Himachal Pradesh. Weather across the Indian Himalayan region is growing less predictable. Springtime seems to be shortening. Dry winters become scorching summers. Environmental damage is increasing the harm that extreme weather events may cause. In the past decade, disasters such as landslides, flash floods, and forest fires have killed 10,543 people in Himachal Pradesh alone. In August, India's Supreme Court said that if developers keep cutting into mountains, the state could vanish into thin air. In Shimla, experts in conservation and disaster preparedness want fewer tourists to come. They want authorities to impose a tourist tax and withhold new hotel licenses. They want steps to curb a building spree, including fresh efforts to enforce existing rules about construction. Yet that would be at odds with the state government's goal of tripling the number of tourists who visit Himachal Pradesh each year. Workers are expanding the main roads into Shimla. The Shimla Development Plan 2041, the town's first master plan in four decades, overrides earlier construction bans. Kinder Singh Panwar, a former deputy mayor, is worried. He calls it a disaster in the offing. That was going downhill, literally. India's legendary hill towns are sinking. Next, from China. Boom. China's tea brands want to conquer America, Starbucks style. A major competition is brewing. Back in China, Emily Chang's job was to promote Starbucks. We were nurturing coffee culture in a country that knows centuries of tea, says the former chief marketing officer of the American firm in the People's Republic. Now Ms. Chang works for Shaji, a tea chain little known outside of China, and is doing the opposite. Her task is to champion the Chinese brand and tea-drinking habit in a coffee-centric America. And to resist a tendency to mispronounce Shaji, the G is soft. Last year, the chain became one of the many firms trying to gain a foothold in America. Their outlets offer bubble tea, fruit tea, and fresh Chinese tea, sometimes capped with milky foam. The Chinese newcomers are taking on the long-established competition from Taiwan, which helped spread the word boba in the first place. It was originally a Chinese slang term meaning busty, as a synonym in English for bubble tea with its pearl-sized balls made with tapioca starch. In America, the coffee market is 28 times bigger than that of freshly made tea, reckons Huashang Securities, a brokerage. This, it says, theoretically creates vast substitution potential. The Chinese firm's presence is still small. Hey Tea, an upmarket brand, has led the way, opening more than 40 American shops since 2023. Just 9 of Chaji's 2,700-odd global outlets are in the States. Mixu, a giant bubble tea and ice cream seller, is the world's largest food and beverage chain, but just 5 of its 60,000 outlets are in America. By comparison, Gongcha, a Taiwanese brand, runs 2,200 outlets globally and more than 240 in America. Poco, another chain from Taiwan, has more than 5,000 franchises globally and dozens in America. The Chinese contingent wants to overtake them. Partly, this is because there is too much bubble tea brewing at home. The firms making it in China are eager to find new customers abroad, says Tom Chen of Kepler Mission Design, an American marketing agency. Some American consumers see their fare, which includes low sugar options, as healthier than dessert. Sometimes I'm like, I can't eat ice cream right now, but I can go get myself a boba,
That's not so bad, said Isabel De Sito in New York's Midtown. They're way better to have an afternoon than coffee. They don't give you the caffeine crash. Down the street, Eric Lee walks out of a bustling branch of Mix You, where spring oolong milk tea sells for $3.99. As a Chinese American, he says he's happy to see many non-Chinese enjoying his culture. There's some tension right now internationally, but it's good that everyone can get together over a drink, he says. That was Boba Boom. China's tea brands want to conquer America, Starbucks style. Next, from Africa. France and Africa. Macron turns to English-speaking Africa. Why France is betting on business to shake off its colonial baggage. He cooked with a Kenyan influencer and ran with Eliud Kipchoge, a long-distance runner. He even danced to a live performance of Jerusalema, a South African hit. Emmanuel Macron's trip to Kenya from May 10th to May 12th certainly felt different. Indeed, it was the first time France has held an Africa summit at an English-speaking country. After bruising recent setbacks in Francophone Africa, the French president is trying to shape a different link between France and the continent. The English-speaking African leader's presence seemed happy to join the club. For Kenya, the summit offered a chance for William Ruto, the president, to play regional leader. He pushed, as usual, for a permanent seat for Africans on the UN Security Council and for credit reforms to encourage investment in Africa. Mr. Macron has invited him to the G7 summit next month in Evian. Instead of focusing on aid, the summit put business at the center of what Mr. Macron and Mr. Ruto called a partnership of equals. They signed over $1 billion in bilateral deals, including an $820 million joint venture to revamp a port terminal in Mombasa on the Kenyan coast. Accor, a French hotel chain, is backing 10 Nigerian hotels. Eutelsat, a French satellite company, is expanding broadband in 20 African countries. Other African leaders also went to talk business. Bola Tinubu, Nigeria's president, who's visited France 12 times in the past 3 years, brought along leading entrepreneurs. Aliko Dangote, Africa's richest man, hinted at plans for a giant oil refinery in Kenya. In total, 14 billion euros, or 16.5 billion U.S. dollars, of French public and private investment and 9 billion euros of African investment were signed off. That includes pledges that may not come to pass and plans that were already public. But still, it's significant. The UN puts foreign direct investment inflows to Africa at just $59 billion in 2025, despite increasing interest from China and the Gulf. Since he was elected in 2017, Mr. Macron has tried to move away from an African policy weighed down by post-colonial baggage and widely criticized by a younger African generation. On his watch, France has returned cultural artifacts from museums to Senegal and Benin, reset relations with post-genocide Rwanda, and reformed its role in running a currency shared by West African countries. Anglophone alliances seem to be paying off. A new Ipsos poll suggested that 93% of Kenyans and 90% of Nigerians have a good image of France, far more than in French-speaking countries. Yet the shift has been halting and at times a fiasco. Mr. Macron has presided over a forced retreat from the Sahel, where France used to conduct a long-running counter-terrorism operation. After coups had installed hostile regimes that turned to Russia for security instead, France was kicked out of Mali, Burkina Faso, and Niger, none of which were invited to the summit. In Nairobi, Mr. Macron claimed that France had felt no offense, but that Mali's coup leaders had not taken the best decision for their country.
Jihadists recently took control of swaths of the north from Malian and Russian forces, yet few seem to regret France's departure. It's not because the Russians have failed that the image of France has improved, said Laji Quattara, head of the Observatoire de Sahel, a research body. Mr. Macron's trip this week was about charting a new path, but it also felt like a farewell tour. He cannot constitutionally stand for re-election in 2027. In some African quarters, he and his tendency to scold will not be missed. But his successor could be Marine Le Pen or Jordan Bardella from the populist right. Talk of partnership could swiftly give way to diktats limiting visas and immigration. That was France and Africa. Macron turns to English-speaking Africa. And now our final story from Europe, Big Promises. Peter Magyar takes office pledging to clean up Hungary's mess. EU funds blocked because of corruption under Viktor Orban are his priority. May 9th was a day of symbolism in Budapest. In the morning, Peter Magyar was sworn in as prime minister in Hungary's majestic neo-Gothic parliament. For his inauguration, he picked Europe Day, which the European Union celebrates as its notional anniversary, to mark Hungary's renewed commitment to the bloc. Members of parliament sang along to four anthems, the Hungarian one, the Szekely anthem of the Hungarian minority in Romania, Ode to Joy, the anthem of the EU, and the unofficial anthem of the Roma, performed by children in white shirts and bow ties. In the afternoon, tens of thousands gathered for a regime change party in Kossuth Square. Mr. Magyar thanked the crowd for delivering a Hungary that is democratic once again and promised a system change after 16 years of Viktor Orban's illiberal rule. It's a hugely ambitious project. Mr. Magyar must reestablish the rule of law, hold Mr. Orban and his corrupt cronies accountable for their deeds, and, perhaps most important, repair Hungary's relationship with the EU. Rebuilding ties with Brussels is particularly urgent. Because of Mr. Orban's violations of the rule of law, the EU blocked the dispersal of funds amounting to around 18 billion euros, or 21 billion US dollars, nearly 10% of Hungary's GDP. The biggest pot of aid is from the Union's post-COVID recovery plan, which will expire at the end of August. Magyar is prioritizing the two conditions for the receipt of those funds, putting in place an anti-corruption program and a plan to restore judicial independence, said Kim Lane Scheppel, an expert on Hungarian law at Princeton University. Mr. Magyar made a start by announcing that Hungary will create a program to recover misappropriated assets and will join the European Public Prosecutor's Office, which prosecutes crimes involving the EU's budget. Judicial independence can be achieved by simply enforcing the laws that Mr. Orban refused to, says Ms. Lane Scheppel. For example, the Supreme Court must allocate cases randomly. Under Mr. Orban, cases involving the government were assigned to friendly judges. Mr. Orban liked to concentrate power in a few big ministries. Mr. Magyar's cabinet, by contrast, has grown to 16 ministers, mainly experienced outsiders who have not served in government. Anita Orban, no relation to Viktor, a diplomat and energy expert, is the foreign minister. The economy minister is István Kapitány, a former executive at Shell. Romulus Rosenczendi, the Armed Services Chief of Staff until Mr. Orban ousted him for his pro-Western views, takes over as defense minister. But Mr. Magyar made his first big misstep by announcing he would nominate Martin Belethyr Barna, his brother-in-law, as justice minister. He may have felt he needed a loyal lieutenant in the post. The move drew accusations of nepotism, and Mr. Mithil Barna withdrew his candidacy
After Mr. Orbán's cronyistic rule, Hungarians have had enough of family connections. That was Big Promises. Peter Magyar takes office, pledging to clean up Hungary's mess. Over the past hour, you've been listening to articles from the May 16th edition of The Economist. I'm your volunteer broadcaster, Jim Mitchell, and it's been my pleasure to read them. Thank you for listening to Sun Sounds of Arizona. Tune in next week for another edition of The Economist, and stay tuned for more interesting programming right here on Sun Sounds of Arizona.

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1: Good morning. My name is Susan. Today is May 18th, 2026, and I'll be reading from the Washington Post, where their motto is, Democracy Dies in Darkness. Let's start with our first article. AI license plate cameras tore this town apart and led to a state of emergency. This was posted yesterday at 6 a.m. In Troy, New York, residents and city officials are at odds over police use of flock cameras, which some call a safety tool and others see as surveillance. The civic uproar began quietly when a mom walking her newborn spotted a strange black contraption at the end of her block, a camera topped with a solar panel. Deirdre Shea researched the camera and learned that it was an artificial intelligence-assisted license plate reader, the type that have caused privacy concerns across the country in recent months, leading to laws limiting their use in more than a dozen states. She emailed her neighbors, sparking fierce debate in this town of 52,000 overlooking the Hudson River. Residents called for the devices to be taken off the streets, and the Republican mayor who supports the cameras clashed with Democratic City Council, which tried to halt the funding for them. Last month, Mayor Carmelo Mantello, flanked by officers in blue, accused the City Council of defunding the police and declared a state of emergency to keep the cameras running, a designation usually reserved for floods and blizzards. Quote, I will not put our city in jeopardy and take these cameras away, end quote. The cameras at the heart of the debate are run by Flock Safety, a technology company that has built a network of automatic license plate readers in more than 6,000 communities across the country in recent years. Flock's system uses AI-enabled cameras to snap photos of every vehicle that passes, creating a digital fingerprint that includes data as personal as bumper stickers or even gun racks. Flock cameras are beloved by police because officers can use the company's national database to track vehicle movements to recover drugs and stolen automobiles, and to solve even more serious crimes. A company spokesman said in a statement that the devices support, quote, communities across the country in addressing crime and locating missing people, end quote. At Flock, we believe safety and privacy should go hand in hand, which is why our technology is built around transparency, accountability, and local control. Chris Castaldo, Flock's safety's chief information security officer, said in a statement, our platform includes safeguards like audit trails to help ensure accountability at every step. Yet the company's rapid expansion has given rise to citizen concerns about intrusive surveillance, worries that have intensified amid reports that federal immigration enforcement officials use the system to target immigrants. A national mapping project for the license plate readers, DFLOC, estimates that there are more than 90,000 in use in the United States and that over 60 communities have canceled or rejected contracts with Flock and other companies. The mantra is, get the Flock out. The cameras are not just unpopular in blue states. In tiny Bandera, Texas, the city council voted to terminate a contract with Flock after the public raised concerns and someone vandalized one of the cameras, a move one local news outlet dubbed extrajudicial Wild West cowboy justice. Here in Troy, City Council President Sue Steele said police installed 26 cameras without council approval or residents' input, a move that has people on edge. The council is reviewing why no one other than the police department signed off on the initial contract. Anything over $35,000 typically requires council approval. The council has sued the mayor over the emergency declaration and is now considering a law that would limit the camera's use. Quote, I think it was secretly done, and when you aren't transparent, that angers people, end quote, Sue Steele said. It touches on the nerve of 1984 and Big Brother is watching you. Shea, who lives in Troy, was initially perplexed when she noticed the camera at the intersection about a block from her canal side home. She'd heard about Flock cameras but had never seen one, and it quickly became clear that that was the device she'd encountered on her walk. She and her partner joked about splattering the camera with paint-filled water balloon or taking it down with a slingshot. Flock Safety is one of the largest companies in the rapidly expanding field of AI-powered license plate readers, marketing the systems to police, private companies, and homeowners associations as 24-hour surveillance tools. Proponents say the cameras are a cheap and effective tool to aid police, and they dismiss arguments by the American Civil Liberties Union and others that the surveillance violates the Fourth Amendment right. Flock noted in its statement that courts have ruled that there is no reasonable expectation of privacy in a public road. But the cameras also enable law enforcement to monitor public spaces with little accountability and track drivers' whereabouts, potentially revealing personal movements, such as attending an Alcoholics Anonymous meeting or visiting an immigration lawyer, said Andrew Guthrie Ferguson, a law professor at George Washington University and the author of the book, Your Data Will Be Used Against You, Policing in the Age of Self-Surveillance. This inescapable network of surveillance gives police a new power that they didn't have, Ferguson said. Some communities have discontinued or rejected contracts with Flock Safety over concerns about data and privacy and fears that the technology could be used to target immigrants. Last year, Flock canceled pilot programs with Customs and Border Protection and Immigration and Custom Enforcement's investigative arm to combat fentanyl and human trafficking. However, privacy experts say federal immigration officers are still able to access Flock's database through the local law enforcement partners. In a study last fall, the University of Washington Center for Human Rights showed that several agencies in that state shared Flock data with the U.S. Border Patrol last year. The Ohio community of Shaker Heights this month limited searches on its Flock camera systems after activists uncovered documents showing that law enforcement had conducted more than 200 immigration searches. And there have been other high-profile incidents of misuse, such as the Kansas police chief who was forced to resign after he used Flock camera data to stalk his ex-girlfriend. Shay, a 39-year-old industrial designer, moved to Troy from the San Francisco Bay Area during the pandemic, part of a wave of transplants who have driven the city's transformation from a fading industrial town to a vibrant hub for tech companies and other businesses. She said she is, quote, not a super political activist type person, end quote, but in February, she sent an email to neighbors and friends with the subject line, Flock cameras in Troy. Please share. There are multiple ways that our personhood is being taken from us by tech companies, she said. I know you can't do something about it a lot of the times, but this is a time we can do something about it. A group of activists coalesced to write letters, testify, and to show up outside of City Hall to chant, it's surveillance, not safety. Much of their ire has been directed at Mantello, a Troy native whose father was a police detective and who has been an enthusiastic, if blustery, booster of her hometown during her first term. Steele said that until Shay and the others drew attention to it, the city council was not really aware of Troy's more than 24 Flock cameras, which had been up for years, first installed as a pilot project in 2021 and later expanded. Troy's Deputy Police Chief, Stephen Barker, said that the department signed up for the program after a spate of drive-by shootings and followed the normal procurement procedure for the contract, which is now $156,000 for 2 years. Quote, the cameras are used in almost every investigation our detective bureau pursues, end quote, Barker said, noting that they provide information to solve major crimes, including two homicides. The data is deleted after 30 days, and the police paused the town's participation in the national database in March after an outcry. Shacole Struber, a council member who works in cybersecurity, said she has questions about Flock's methods of securing data. She said the company hasn't provided any compliance reports or documentation to the council showing how it is protecting data after repeated requests, and the police have released only partial audits of the material. I am absolutely concerned with the security of Flock still, she said. More than 150 people showed up to a city council meeting on March 19 to protest the cameras, crowding into the tiny chamber and spilling down the hall. The mood was raucous. Steele repeatedly pounded her gavel at protesters who shouted, "You're lying!" and at one point when Mantello tried to speak. The council directed city staff to pause payments to Flock, prompting Mantello to declare the state of emergency to pay the company $78,000 owed to keep the cameras on. She accused the council of overstepping its legislative authority. "We're not going to jeopardize public safety here in this city," she said in an interview. This month, the council released a proposal for a new law that would limit use of the cameras, requiring most data to be deleted after 2 days. The mayor has already called it dangerous, misguided, and a gift to criminals. It could take weeks to approve. Meanwhile, the city remains under a state of emergency. On Tuesday, the council sued the mayor, demanding that she vacate her illegal action. The city of Troy is now under a perpetual state of emergency over Flock, which is ridiculous, Steele said. At one recent council meeting, Shea and other activists also urged the mayor to rescind the emergency declaration, suggesting that Mantello is making Troy seem like a dangerous place. One carried a mock Flock camera and a sign that said, "I'm surveillance, not safety." Another read a list of past emergency declarations Mantello had made during her time as mayor, including for the demolition of a decrepit hot dog restaurant. Mantello, who has defended the declarations, stood in the back with her aides, smiling and seemingly unbothered by the criticism. "It just feels like such a dramatic escalation of events," Shea said from the lectern when it was her turn to speak. Quote, "I don't think the mayor and the police department really understand how these cameras work, and they have not provided any concrete data as to why they're deserving of emergency funding." After she was finished, Shea darted up to the mayor and whispered, "I really mean it. I think we should meet." "Sure, sure, sure," Mantello said, still smiling. Despite the activists' pleas, however, the mayor's position has not changed. "The state of emergency will remain in force," she said, and she added that the cameras are never coming down. Our next news article, Trump plans to build helipad at the White House. A longtime helicopter owner is addressing a persistent problem. The new Marine One helicopters have a history of burning grass. For decades, United States presidents have stood, waved, and boarded Marine One, the call sign of whichever helicopter is transporting the president, as they prepared to depart the south lawn of the White House. Now, President Donald Trump is planning to alter that iconic image by building a permanent helipad, perhaps as early as this summer, according to three people familiar with the issue, who, like others, spoke on the condition of anonymity to discuss internal White House planning. Unlike some other Trump construction projects, the helipad idea is one that has been under discussion for years. It's viewed by some internally as an overdue solution to a years-old problem. The new generation of Marine One helicopters runs the risk of burning the lawn. The problem exists because the new helicopters, the VH-92A Patriot, manufactured by Sikorsky Aircraft, have exhaust vents that aim heat down, making grass scorching likely. As a result, the Marine Corps, which operates the helicopters used to transport presidents, has been unable to deploy the VH-92A at the White House, although it is used to support Trump's travel elsewhere. The Marines, Sikorsky and Sikorsky's parent company, Lockheed Martin, have spent years trying to find a solution. The VH-92A has been envisioned for more than a decade as the full-time presidential helicopter. The Marine Corps received the final VH-92A in its 23-aircraft presidential fleet nearly 2 years ago at a cost of about $4.95 billion, or about $215 million each, according to a 2019 report by the Independent Government Accountability Office. But they have yet to ferry a president to and from the South Lawn. Officials instead continue to rely for that duty on older Marine One models, the VH-3D Sea King and the VH-60N White Hawk, that were originally set to be phased out 3 years ago. A Marine Corps aviation plan released in February said that the Sea King is now expected to remain in service through at least 2026, with the White Hawk expected to remain in service through 2030. Asked about the status of the new helicopters, the Marine Corps said in a statement that the VH-92A, quote, continues to support administrative lifts of the president outside the National Capital Region, end quote. The service also said it would ensure that its Marine One squadron is, quote, appropriately resourced to fly all required missions, end quote. It referred all questions about the possibility of a helipad to the White House. The White House, however, did not respond to questions about the possible helipad. Spokesperson for Lockheed Martin and Sikorsky did not respond to questions about the possibility of a White House helipad, and instead touted the new helicopter's capabilities. The VH-92A Patriot is a recognizable patriotic asset known around the globe for safety, security, and reliability, Sikorsky said in a statement. The people with knowledge of White House plans cautioned that, quote, like other Trump ideas, the plans to build a helipad could change before a formal announcement. Current and former officials say that there have been long-running discussions about adding a helipad to the White House grounds. Quote, this is not a Trump wild idea, end quote, said one retired military officer who spoke on the condition of anonymity to describe White House and military planning. The retired officer added that past officials were dissuaded from pursuing a helipad, given the historic resistance to making changes to the White House campus, a situation upended by Trump, who has torn down the White House's East Wing, torn up the West Wing's colonnade, and made numerous other alterations to the historic building and its grounds. No one wanted to invest the political capital and time in this until they had ruled out other technical mitigation options, the retired officer had said. Not everyone is convinced. Ray Harrow, a tired colonel who oversaw Marine One missions as commander of Marine Helicopter Squadron 1, said he remains opposed to building a helipad. Quote, I understand the conversation coming up again. It always comes up, said LeHarrow, who retired in 2011. But he argued that it would be, quote, stupid from an aesthetic standpoint to install a helipad on the South Lawn because it is historic and it is the backyard of the White House. I do think that nothing there is broken, so don't mess with it, he said. There are other ways to mitigate the new helicopter's scorching problem, LeHarrow said, including rolling a temporary pad in place as needed. Trump has long been an avid user of helicopters, relying on them during his long business career and bragging about his personal helicopter on the Howard Stern Show and in other outlets. The opening credits of Trump's NBC reality show The Apprentice featured his Trump-branded helicopter flying through the skies above New York City. Trump is currently pushing to build a helipad at his Mar-a-Lago resort that would remain beyond his presidential term. You know, I'm very spoiled. I've had helicopters, end quote, Trump said in remarks to Marine Helicopter Squadron 1 in 2017 before touting the purchase of the new VH-92A models. And we ordered a couple of big, beautiful new ones. Trump has also used Marine One to render judgment on Washington's landmarks, recently circling East Potomac Park as he plans to overhaul the golf course there. The VH-92A was selected for the Presidential Helicopter Squadron in May of 2014 during the Obama administration. An earlier effort to replace the helicopters was canceled in 2009 by Defense Secretary Robert Gates after cost overruns. The VH-92A's scorching risks became public during Trump's first term. A 2018 GAO report said that the new VH-92A was not meeting a key system capability requirement to land the aircraft without adversely affecting the landing zone on the South Lawn. Biden administration officials were surprised to learn when President Joe Biden took office in 2021 that the issue had not been resolved, said one person familiar with the issue. Administrative officials at the time raised concerns, not only about damage to the cell.

shift the new VH-92A that will be event-driven, not time-driven. Military and White House officials are working to ensure the conditions are set for a full transition to the new helicopter, Marine officials said in their written response. To the south of the Salt Lawn is the Ellipse, another open space that is part of the White House grounds. Le Heureux said installing a helipad there instead of the Salt Lawn would create other problems, including a likely security requirement for the Secret Service to assemble a motorcade each time the president needs to fly. The president can also fly into Washington and land in other locations, including Fort McNair, but it's not as fluid, convenient, or fast, Le Heureux said. In his remarks to the Marine One squadron in 2017, Trump acknowledged that the helicopter flights had long, quote, served as one of the most visible symbols of the presidency, end quote, and mused on their significance. Today, there are few sights more awe-inspiring than Marine One flying up the Potomac. True, incredible, past the Washington Monument and landing on the South Lawn of the White House, Trump told the squadron in 2017. It's an incredible privilege to take that flight. And now from the world of health. Head and neck cancers are on the rise. Here's how to reduce your risk. What causes head and neck cancers, and why are they increasing? Is there anything I can do to lower my chances of getting one? Cancers of the head and neck, including malignancies affecting the mouth and throat, called the oral cavity and the pharynx, the voice box, also known as the larynx, the sinuses and nasal cavities, and the salivary glands. Oral cavity and pharynx cancers are the most common head and neck cancers, and their rate has been rising. In 2023, the latest year for which data is available, there were 11.6 cases diagnosed per 100,000 people in the United States, which is up from 10 per 100,000 people in 2007. That represents an increase of about 1% per year, and this translates to about 60,000 new diagnoses per year in the United States, with about 1.2% of people nationally diagnosed with one of these cancers in their lifetime. Globally, the incidence is expected to increase 30% by the year 2030. But here are some of the factors driving that increase, and what can you do to minimize your own risk? Men develop oral cavity and pharynx cancers at 2.5 times the rate that women do, probably as a result of engaging more often in behaviors that lead to these cancers. Traditionally, one of the most common risk factors is tobacco use, smoking, secondhand smoke, and smokeless tobacco have all been linked to these cancers. Heavy alcohol use is another big one. For example, a person who drinks 4 alcoholic beverages daily for 20 years will have 3 times the odds of developing cancer of the oral cavity or pharynx of someone who doesn't consume alcohol. Using both tobacco and alcohol is associated with an even greater cancer risk than using one substance alone, with one study even estimating a 40-fold increased cancer risk with heavy use. Factors contributing to head and neck cancer can vary worldwide. For example, in South and Southeast Asia and Polynesia, chewing of the areca nut, also known as betel quid, accounts for over half of the oral and oral pharyngeal head and neck cases. According to the American Lung Association in the United States, use of tobacco products among adults aged 26 or older has fallen 22% from 2002 to 2022. And a 2025 Gallup poll found that the percentage of Americans reporting use of alcohol was at its lowest point in the poll's nearly 90-year history. If alcohol and smoking use have decreased in the United States, why then are rates of head and neck cancer increasing? It just turns out that the answer involves an infection. Human papillomavirus, also known as HPV, the same sexually transmitted virus that can infect the genital area and lead to cervical cancer, is now the greatest risk factor for head and neck cancer, accounting for about 30% of oropharyngeal cancers worldwide. It's believed to be responsible for the recent rise in head and neck cancer. People with HPV-related oral cavity and pharynx cancers tend to be younger when they are diagnosed and do not have a heavy smoking history, but they do have a higher number of lifetime sexual partners and report an earlier age of first sexual contact.
The Centers for Disease Control and Prevention estimates that the high-risk subtype

0: types of HPV most commonly associated with head and neck cancers are detectable in the mouths of 4% of adults aged 18 to 69. Yet unlike for women undergoing pap smears and HPV testing to screen for cervical cancer, there are no similar screening approaches for oral cavity and pharynx cancers, other than having a doctor or a dentist inspect your mouth for abnormal growths. The best way to prevent the most common types of HPV is through vaccination, with 2 doses of the vaccine recommended for children at age 11 or 12, or starting as early as 9 years and up to 26, for those who missed it as a child. As I have written before, while it was a bit uncomfortable for me to think of my 3 children as future sexual beings at those ages, I nonetheless took all of them to be vaccinated, knowing it would lower their chances of HPV-related cancers as adults. The vaccine has been approved for use up to age 45, though typically is not given after age 26 because it is less beneficial after a person has already been exposed to HPV. Your doctor can help you decide if you are at risk of infection and should get it as an adult. The good news is that the rates of head and neck cancer are expected to decline eventually as a result of these HPV vaccination programs. Preliminary findings from one U.S.-based study of over 1.7 million people found that men who received the HPV vaccination from 2010 through 2023 had a 56% reduction in rates of head and neck cancers, while the benefit in women was more modest at 33%. A second global study reported a 5-fold reduction in cancer of the oral cavity and pharynx, while another analysis found that HPV vaccination led to a 46% reduction in high-risk HPV infections in the mouth. Increasingly, the data are showing that HPV vaccination works to prevent these cancers, along with its known reductions in cervical cancers. As it does with other cancers, avoiding tobacco smoking or excessive alcohol intake reduces the risk of head and neck cancers. For those who do smoke tobacco, one study that included over 20,000 people showed that people who quit smoking for 1 to 4 years had a 30% lower risk of head and neck cancer, while quitting for 20 years was associated with a risk reduction of over 75%. Eliminating alcohol intake was linked to a 40% lower risk, but only after 20 years of teetotaling. People diagnosed with a head and neck cancer may be treated with surgery, radiation therapy, chemotherapy, or a combination, with 5-year survival rates that now approach 70%, a 15% improvement over the past 50 years. Our next article, Americans may have been exposed in the Congo of the Ebola outbreak. The World Health Organization declared the outbreak in the Democratic Republic of Congo and Uganda a public health emergency of international concern. A handful of Americans in the Democratic Republic of Congo may have been exposed to suspected cases of Ebola in an unusually large outbreak there that the World Health Organization, or WHO, has declared to be a public health emergency. At least one individual with symptoms may need to be medically evacuated, according to 2 individuals familiar with the Trump administration's Ebola response who spoke on the condition of anonymity in order to share internal discussions. The Americans, including a family with children, have been working for a nonprofit in the outbreak region in the Congo's eastern region, the people said on Sunday. Several planning scenarios are being discussed for the medical evacuation of the symptomatic individual out of the Congo to a location where they can be safely quarantined and cared for if infected, including back to the United States, one individual said. The potential exposure of Americans was first reported by STAT, the Centers for Disease Control and Prevention, said early Sunday. It is supporting partners actively coordinating the safe withdrawal of small number of Americans who are directly affected by the outbreak in the Congo and Uganda, where the World Health Organization has declared a public health emergency. The CDC is also mobilizing to send personnel and is, quote, identifying deployers, end quote, to travel earlier this week. Satish K. Pillai, the agency's Ebola response incident manager, said in a briefing Sunday. were actively moving to get people into the field. It was unclear whether they would be traveling from the CDC office in Congo, which has about 30 personnel, from the agency's office in Uganda, or headquarters in Atlanta. Earlier Sunday, the WHO declared the outbreak a public health emergency of international concern after more than 300 suspected cases and 88 deaths, but said it did not meet the criteria for a pandemic emergency. In the briefing, Pillai declined to comment on whether Americans had been exposed to the disease. Travelers leaving Congo and Uganda are now being screened, he said, and he was unaware of any infected people boarding international flights. Quote, the risk to Americans is low, end quote, he said. Ebola spreads through body fluids, he noted, not through the air like the coronavirus. As of Sunday, authorities recorded 10 laboratory-confirmed cases and 336 suspected cases, including 88 deaths reported in the Congo. Two cases, including one death, were detected and confirmed among travelers from the Congo in Kampala, Uganda. Infectious disease experts with extensive experience working on Ebola in Congo have said this outbreak may be more challenging to contain. It's caused by Bundibugyo virus, an Ebola strain from which there are no approved therapeutics or vaccines. Quote, it is unfolding in exactly the kind of environment where contaminant becomes extraordinarily difficult, end quote, said Anne Remoyne, an epidemiologist and director of the Center for Global Health Security at UCLA's Jonathan and Karen Fielding School of Public Health. This is a high mobility region. People move constantly for work, trade, family, mining, transport, medical care, and survival, she said in an email. Cases connected to cities like Kampala, the capital of Uganda, and other major population centers immediately raise the complexity of the response, she said, because they are connected urban networks with roads, buses, clinics, markets, border crossings, and international flights. Ebola containment depends on speed and precision, she said. Quote, you have to identify cases quickly, isolate patients safely, trace contacts rapidly, and interrupt transmission chains before they expand. All of that becomes a much harder in place dealing with fragile health infrastructure, conflict, displacement, mistrust, overcrowding, and limited laboratory capacity. Ebola disease, discovered in the DRC in 1976, is caused by a group of viruses called ortho-Ebola viruses, found primarily in sub-Saharan Africa. It is rare but severe. Roughly 50% of cases are fatal. The latest outbreak is the 18th recorded in the Congo. The most previous outbreak ended in December, Pillai said. Three types of the ortho-Ebola viruses have caused large outbreaks. Ebola virus, Sudan virus, and Bundibugyo virus. There have been only a few outbreaks of Bundibugyo virus, Pillai said, including one in the Congo in 2015. The two FDA-approved treatments, Imazeb and Ebanga, treat only the Ebola virus. Outbreak control relies on interventions to prevent spread and contact tracing, quarantine, and intensive early care for patients, including rehydration. The disease spreads through contact with the body fluids of an infected person or corpse, which can occur through surfaces contaminated with infected blood, feces, or vomit, according to the CDC. Symptoms begin with a fever, aches, pains, and fatigue. As the illness develops, it causes diarrhea, vomiting, and unexplained bleeding. Symptoms may begin within 2 to 21 days after contact, but the average is 8 to 10 days. Individuals with Bundibugyo virus are infectious only when symptomatic, Pillai said. The African Center for Disease Control and Prevention alerted the continent and the international community on Friday to the risk of regional spread, and Congo and Uganda declared national outbreaks. At-risk countries, UN agencies, pharmaceutical companies, and donors met Saturday to strengthen coordination and guide the response, the African CDC said. The risk of the spread was not compounded. The risk of the spread was compounded, the WHO said Sunday, by the ongoing insecurity, humanitarian crisis, high population mobility, the urban or semi-urban nature of the current hotspot, and the large network of informal healthcare facilities. six tick-borne diseases that should be on your radar. With tick season in full force, here are the most common diseases they spread in the United States, where they most commonly occur, and the symptoms to watch for. Tick season has arrived, which means that between now and September in the United States, you're more likely to discover a tick on your skin after spending time outdoors. In fact, emergency room visits for ticks are happening earlier and hitting higher levels than they have in the past. If you do spot a tick on yourself or a loved one, remove it immediately. Ticks can harbor different kinds of bacteria and viruses, and the longer it's attached, the higher your chances of developing a tick-borne disease. Lyme disease is the most common tick-borne disease in the United States, and I think it's generally the first thing that comes to people's minds. But there really are others, said Jacob Lemieux, an infectious disease physician in the multidisciplinary Lyme disease program at Massachusetts General Hospital. Your risk for varied diseases depends on the specific tick area, the ticks in your area. Many tick-borne conditions have similar symptoms, such as fever, chills, or achiness. But there can be additional signs to look out for, and treatment isn't one size fits all. Because some tick species can carry multiple kinds of pathogens, it's also possible to contract more than one disease from a single bite. Here are some of the most tick-borne diseases in the United States to be aware of, including typical symptoms and where you're likely to encounter them. Let's start with Lyme disease. Lyme disease is spread by infected black-legged ticks, for example, also known as deer ticks, most common in the Northeast, Mid-Atlantic, and Upper Midwest. Most people have heard of Lyme disease, especially in the parts of the country where black-legged ticks infected with Borrelia burgdorferi or Borrelia mayonii bacteria can transmit the disease to humans. There were more than 89,000 reported cases in 2023, but the Centers for Disease Control and Prevention estimates the total number may be closer to 476,000. Initial Lyme symptoms typically include a fever, headache, or fatigue. Around 70% develop a erythema migrans rash, often described as a bullseye for its resemblance to a target. But a Lyme disease rash can come in different shapes and sizes, said Lemieux. Sometimes it's just red or can be dark red or purplish blue color. It can also appear as a single circular lesion without additional rings or a ring of red around a light center. If left untreated, Lyme can spread throughout the body, causing additional symptoms days or months later, such as joint swelling and severe pain, dizziness, shortness of breath, heart palpitations, nerve pain, tingling in the hands and feet, and facial palsy, which is a droop on one or both sides of your face. Most cases, though, are successfully resolved with antibiotics, leading expert groups to recommend prophylactic or preventative treatment with the antibiotic doxycycline for a tick bite that is considered high risk for Lyme, noted Brian Fallon, director of the Lyme and Tick-Borne Disease Researches at Columbia University. Alpha-Gal Syndrome, spread by infected Lone Star ticks and occasionally black-legged or western black ticks, most commonly in the southeast and central U.S. states. Alpha-Gal Syndrome, also known as AGS, is a tick-borne disease, but the symptoms differ greatly from others on this list, noted Lemieux. It presents as an atypical allergic reaction with signs of anaphylaxis several hours after consuming red meat products, he said. Alpha-Gal is a molecule found in many mammals, but not in humans. If a tick bites you and transmits alpha-gal, your immune system could identify it as a threat, causing an allergic reaction when you eat red meat products such as beef, pork, or lamb. A recent review in the Journal of Medicine and Entomology noted that reported cases have been growing, possibly because of a combination of increased awareness and diagnostics, along with the Lone Star tick's expanding range into more northern states, due in part to climate change. Symptoms of AGS vary, but a person might experience hives, nausea, severe stomach pain or diarrhea, dizziness, or more severe anaphylactic reaction. If you start to feel ill several hours after consuming red meat, seek immediate medical care, said Lemieux, and be sure to tell your provider if you were recently bitten by a tick. There is no cure for AGS, so you may need to stop eating red meat and possibly dairy products to avoid future reactions. Anaplasmosis is spread by infected black-legged or western black-legged ticks. Most common in the northeastern and upper midwestern states, though less common than Lyme disease, black-legged ticks in similar parts of the country can also transmit a bacterium called Anaplasma phagocytophilum, and an anaplasmosis infection might closely resemble Lyme disease, causing flu-like symptoms such as a fever, headache, and chills, said Christopher Paolino, an infectious disease physician and assistant professor of medicine at SUNY Upstate University Hospital. Quote, many patients can also have a gastrointestinal symptom with anaplasma, which we don't always see with a lot of the tick-borne illnesses, Paolino said. Because they're transmitted by the same tick species, co-infections of Lyme disease and anaplasmosis happen enough that we must worry about it. Luckily, treatment is the same. A course of the American antibiotic doxycycline treats anaplasma very, very rapidly and very effectively, he said. Babesiosis is infected black-legged ticks in the northeast and upper midwestern states. Babesiosis differs from many tick-borne diseases in that it's pathogen. Babesia is a parasite. Babesia penetrates red blood cells, explaining Peter Krause, a senior research scientist in the Epidemiology and Public Health Department at Yale School of Medicine, who researches human babesiosis. Some people with babesiosis don't have symptoms, while others experience a fever, chills, sweating, headache, fatigue, or body aches anywhere from a week after infections to months later. As the parasite continues damaging a person's red blood cells, they can develop a serious complication called hemolytic anemia and illy low level of blood cells that cause a heart rate and murmur, among other things. Babesiosis can usually be treated with a combination of antiparasitic medication and antibiotics, but it can be life-threatening for some people, including those who do have weakened immune systems, have HIV or AIDS, and do not have a spleen. Ehrlichiosis is caused by Ehrlichia chaffeensis. Is very similar in presentation to anaplasma. This infection can initially cause symptoms like a fever, chills, headache, and nausea within a week or two of the tick bite. Some people develop a red splotchy rash. This condition can become serious if it's not treated. Taking the antibiotic doxycycline and soon as symptoms arise helps prevent severe outcomes, including brain damage, uncontrolled bleeding, or organ failure. Ehrlichiosis is reported less often than Lyme or anaplasmosis, but there's evidence cases are rising. National surveillance data collected between 2013 and 2021 noted an increase in 2028, as well as cases in newer geographical areas. As with AGS, this may have something to do with the Lone Star Ticks increasing prevalence in the Northeast, said Paul O'Horter, a professor of medicine at Johns Hopkins University School of Medicine and clinical director of the Division of Infectious Diseases. People who are optimistic tend to have healthier hearts, study finds. A growing body of research suggests that optimism may protect the heart, both biologically and by promoting healthier habits. For decades, heart health advice has focused on a few key pillars. Eat healthily, exercise, don't smoke, and manage cholesterol, blood pressure, and stress. But there's a growing body of research that suggests there may be a less obvious factor that can influence cardiovascular health, and that's optimism. Several studies have linked having a sunnier outlook on life to a lower risk of heart disease, stroke, and premature death. In 2021, the American Heart Association released a scientific statement on the mind-heart-body connection, explaining that psychological well-being is an important factor in cardiovascular health. The good news is that even if you're not a natural optimist, there are things you can do to reap the benefits of optimistic thinking in order to protect your heart. In a new study, researchers found that, quote, positive psychology interventions, including gratitude exercises, optimism training, and mindfulness-based practices, are all associated with consistent improvements in cardiovascular risk factors and healthy behavior. Quote, positive psychological interventions are structured strategies designed to help people build emotional resilience, end quote, said Rosalba Hernandez, an associate professor of social work at the University of Illinois at Urbana-Champaign, who led the study. It's not about ignoring stress or forcing people to feel happy all the time. It's about building emotional resources. Hernandez and her team analyzed the findings of 18 randomized controlled trials of positive psychology interventions in adults at risk of or already living with cardiovascular disease. The interventions are intended to teach people specific skills, identifying positive events in life and appreciating them, committing acts of kindness, mindfulness, meditation, and recognizing personal strengths. The skills were practiced at home through assignments and exercises over several weeks, typically in addition to weekly group sessions. Across the trials, participants showed measured improvements in blood pressure and inflammatory markers after 8 to 12 weeks. For instance, some interventions reduced systolic blood pressure by 4 to 8 points, which Hernandez said is clinically significant. A central finding of the study, which was published this month in the journal Cardiology Clinics, is that consistency is key. Programs that combined daily practice with weekly structured sessions yielded the strongest results, and those that taught multiple skills outperformed those that only focused on one. While these practices are not meant to replace medication, exercise, or a healthy diet, Hernandez said that they can complement them. Quote, positive emotion really does have an impact, both directly and indirectly, Hernandez said. The connection between mental outlook and health, heart health works in both biological and behavioral ways, according to Alan Rozanski, a behavioral cardiologist and professor of medicine at the Icahn School of Medicine at Mount Sinai in New York. Rozanski was not involved in the study, but has led his own research on the heart-mind condition and connection. When people persistently experience stress, emotional strain, or pessimism, the body responds. Stress hormones surge, insulin resistance can rise, and inflammation can occur and increase. These things cause a negative spiral in health, which compounds over time, Rozanski said. The opposite appears to be true as well, that optimism may help dial down the same negative biological responses. With optimism and pessimism, you see differences in inflammation, cortisone levels, insulin resistance, and Rozanski, who led a 2019 study that looked at how optimism relates to cardiovascular events and mortality due to any cause. In the study, Rozanski and colleagues analyzed data from more than 229,000 people and found that those with higher levels of optimism had a 35% lower risk of a cardiovascular event and 14% lower risk of death by any cause. Rozanski's team defined optimism as, quote, the tendency to think that good things will happen in the future, end quote. Optimism really has a profound effect, Rozanski said. Beyond biological outcomes, options may lead to improved health benefits and health behaviors as well. Optimistic people tend to exercise more frequently, eat better, and engage in healthier lifestyles overall, according to research by Junior Boehm, a professor of psychology at the Chapman University. If we're feeling more optimistic about our future, then we probably think that the things we do today are going to have an impact on the way our future turns out. How to reframe your thoughts if you want to be more optimistic? Some people view pessimism as a protection mechanism against disappointment. But researchers say that mindset is typically a learned behavior that can harm heart health. You can take a pessimist and learn how to reframe their negative thoughts. It's a process of learning how to notice your own negative thoughts in the first place. While some people are naturally wired to be more pessimistic than others, Rozanski said optimism can be developed, something Rozanski said he has witnessed repeatedly in his career. With practice, people can shift their outlook to be marketably more positive. Work on building a little optimism before big optimism, he says. There are few too many roads in becoming an optimist, and the goal is just to start with one of them. Structured programs like those mentioned in Hernandez's study have shown clear benefits, he added, but the trick is just sticking with them. Quote, we have lots of tools and pathways to flourish, end quote, Rosansky said. The magic sauce of change is consistency. The researchers do not endorse toxic positivity, but rather developing tools that help people handle stress and feel more hopeful about life. So here are a few event-based happenings and habits that researchers say can promote optimism over time. Keep a gratitude journal. A few times a week, write down three things that went well that day. They don't need to be major. Hernandez says small moments count, such as a delicious meal, a refreshing walk, meaningful conversation. Over time, the practice can retrain your brain to focus more on the ground in your life and more on the good in your life. You can learn how to be a more grateful person, and eventually it becomes part of your background furniture, Rosansky said. I'd like to thank you for listening this morning to The Washington Post. Again, my name is Susan. Today is May 18, 2026, and I look forward to reading to you at another time. Thank you. Hello and good morning. My name is Susan, and today is May 18th, 2026. I'll be reading today some articles of interest from Consumer Report from the May-June 2026 magazine. Let's start off with cleaning wipes. The best and worst cleaning wipes. 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But not all of the wipes we tried were winners. So in our test, some struggled with tougher grime, failing to fully remove sticky jam or dried sriracha from a quartz countertop. So let's start off with the editor's choice. Our choice is Method, all-purpose cleaning wipes, $6.69, or 10 cents per wipe. These 7x7.5-inch wipes are thicker than most, so they can scrub to get tougher messes like jam stuck on a stovetop with ease. They also left fewer streaks than several of the wetter types we tried, and are at least the least expensive out of this entire bunch. Next, the runner-up, Tub O'Towels heavy-duty cleaning wipes, 19 cents per wipe. They're big, 10x12 inches, and durable. In our tests, one wipe could quickly remove gunk from a quartz countertop, be folded over, then used again elsewhere. The third, nice dispenser, but just okay. Blue Biome all-purpose wipes, $27 for a three-pack, or 15 cents per wipe. Biome wipes are 6.5 by 7 inches and are sold in refill packs, which you can insert into a sturdy, attractive plastic dispenser. $25 sold separately. But the wipes couldn't clean tough spills like sriracha and left some streaks. And finally, two that you should definitely skip. Aunt Fanny's all-purpose cleaning wipes, $8.69, or 25% per wipe. The pink stuff, the miracle biodegradable multi-purpose cleaning wipes, $6.22, 9 cents per wipes. Both of these products underperformed. We needed more than one wipe to remove messes, and both left behind soapy residue and big streaks. Our next story is we're going to move to money-saving tips on how to stay cool and watch your budget. Worried your electricity bills will soar through the roof this summer? Our experts say that a few easy changes can really help you spend less. So let's begin. Adjust the temperature setting. Raising the thermostat by 2 degrees and turning on a ceiling fan could lower your air conditioning cost by up to 14%, according to Energy Star. If you'll be out of the house, inch your thermostat up even more, about 7 to 10 degrees above normal. If you do this for 8 hours a day, you could save an additional 10%, according to the Department of Energy, or the DOE. Next, place your thermostat wisely. A Wi-Fi-connected smart thermostat can save money by auto-adjusting when you're away or asleep. To operate properly, it should be on the interior wall, away from direct sun, drafts, doorways, skylights, and windows. Don't place lamps or TVs nearby. The thermostats can sense their heat and trigger the AC to run longer than needed, says the DOE. Even furniture placed too close can affect function. Next, make the most of a ceiling fan. On cooler nights, give your air conditioner a break by sleeping with just a ceiling fan running instead. Make sure it's set to rotate counterclockwise, which creates a cooling breeze if it's spinning clockwise. It pushes warm air out down into the room, which is best in winter. Need a renewal? Need a new fan? Energy Star certified models are claimed to be up to 44% more efficient than conventional fans. Shut out the sunlight. Standard double-pane windows allow about 3/4 of the sun's rays to stream in, heating your home and adding to cooling costs. Keep the blinds or curtains closed on windows that get direct sunlight. Blackout curtains will help even block more light and heat. Upgrade to an inverter window AC. If you have an older air conditioner, it probably draws a lot of power every time the compressor cycles on. Newer inverter models tend to be more efficient because their compressor runs continuously, adjusting for speed as needed. Instead of repeatedly shutting off and restarting, our systems find that this technology generally results in more consistent cooling and lower energy use. According to one DOE analyst, an inverter unit could trim about 17% a year from your phone bill. All right. So to all the coffee drinkers out there, how much caffeine is in your coffee? Coffee tastes great, boosts alertness, and can even benefit your heart and brain. But too much caffeine, more than 400 milligrams a day, per the Food and Drug Administration, can lead to jitters, sleep troubles, headache, upset stomach, and more. That's why it's smart to know just how much you're getting in every cup. Unfortunately, it can be hard to tell. Packaged coffees generally don't list their caffeine content on the label. When Consumer Reports tested several coffees from supermarkets, drip brewed with 2 tablespoons per 8 ounces of water, and coffee shops using the average of 3 samples of each to-go coffee, we found that caffeine levels vary dramatically. Having roughly 2 12-ounce mugs at home or 1 20-ounce to-go of some coffees that can push you well over your daily caffeine limit. And American coffee drinkers consume an average of 24 ounces a day, according to a 2025 National Coffee Association survey. And so here is the list. First, Cafe Bustelo Espresso Ground Coffee has 524 milligrams in 2 mugs. Green Mountain Coffee Roasters Caramel Vanilla Cream has 420 milligrams of caffeine. Bones Coffee Company Highland Grog Butterscotch and Caramel. I have to figure out the percentage here. I'm sorry, excuse me. Okay, I'm back. Bones Coffee Company, Highland Grog, Butterscotch and Caramel, 406 milligrams of caffeine in 2 mugs. Good and Gather, which usually comes from Target, Caramel Macchiato, 400 milligrams. Dunkin', Blueberry Muffin, 397 milligrams. 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Black Rifle Coffee Company, Blackbeard's Delight, and that would be 236 milligrams.
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Hello, everyone, and welcome to the Atlantic Magazine program, brought to you by Sun Sounds of Arizona. My name is Chuck Berry. I'm your Sun Sounds volunteer reader. I'll be reading articles from the online edition of the Atlantic today, all of them dated April and May of 2026. I hope you enjoy the program. I'll begin with this article. China believes America will flame out. Beijing's geopolitical restraint is all part of a long game, by Ryan Haas. Now that the United States is riven by internal politics, alienating allies, and once again consumed by a war in the Persian Gulf, this seems like an opportune moment for China to wrest the mantle of global leadership. Yet Beijing has avoided capitalizing on these conflicts with a strong public position. Instead of confronting the United States by defending Iran, a longtime strategic partner in the region, China has provided only indirect support and has largely stayed on the sidelines. China's restraint should not be seen as a sign of weakness. Instead, the country is biding its time, positioning itself as the ready choice to fill a leadership vacuum when the United States flames out. China's leaders are working to shape a world in which their dominance emerges not as a climactic victory over Western interests, but as a fact on the ground. In private conversations and public writings, China's leaders and their advisors often describe America as declining but dangerous, a late-stage power prone to bursts of aggression in the hopes of arresting its slide. As early as the 1990s, the height of the United States' unipolar power, Chinese thinkers were already theorizing about America's decline. Wang Huning, then a little-known academic, was moved by his travels through the U.S. to write the book America Against America, in which he described a nation beset by social fragmentation, inequality, and political dysfunction. Shocked by the country's problems of homelessness, drug addiction, racial violence, social divisions, and low education standards, Wang concluded that America contained the seeds of its own destruction. Wang is now a member of the seven-person Politburo Standing Committee, the pinnacle of power in the Chinese Communist Party. He is also a close advisor to Chinese President Xi Jinping and a key architect of the country's strategic plans. The themes that Wang identified decades ago, America's social decay, economic inequality, and political paralysis, are essential to China's official narrative about the United States. This is why China believes that the surest path to international power is not through a direct confrontation, but through patience. Why should Beijing risk entering a hot war or challenging American leadership in the Middle East or elsewhere when the United States is plainly wearing itself down, militarily, fiscally, and politically? China's mission, then, is not to seize the moment, but to lay the groundwork for its preferred future. That means fortifying the Communist Party by reducing the country's vulnerability to outside pressure. Self-reliance is the clear through line of the party's latest five-year plan. China is working to ensure that it depends less on the world, and that the world depends more on China. Thanks to heavy state investment and subsidies, Chinese firms are duly climbing the industrial value chain in various sectors,
including electric vehicles, clean energy, and telecommunications infrastructure. The state is also bolstering domestic alternatives to foreign technologies, such as semiconductors, software, and airplanes. The ambition is not merely to gain market share, but to thwart foreign efforts to hobble China's rise by curbing access to crucial resources and materials. China is quietly preparing for a time when its economic weight and technological prowess make it the center of gravity in global affairs. China's leaders are working to engineer a world that runs largely on Chinese artificial intelligence, is powered by Chinese clean energy technologies, and in which Chinese computer applications improve medical, educational, vocational, and governance outcomes across the globe. The economic strategy is all part of a grand geopolitical vision. Instead of overthrowing the post-World War II international order outright, Beijing is trying to nudge it to better reflect Chinese preferences. Chinese leaders have long argued that the existing international order narrowly reflects Western priorities, that the rest of the world is far more interested in economic growth than so-called universal values and individual liberties. As both a major power and a country that still identifies with the developing world, China plainly sees itself as well-placed to lead a new global order. Similarly, Beijing chafes at America's network of security alliances, seeing them as coming at China's expense. China's leaders have instead been arguing that security alliances are Cold War relics that do more to divide and inflame tensions than to solve security challenges. Instead of navigating a world in which Washington sits at the center of a web of alliances in Asia and elsewhere, Beijing is keen for countries to prioritize material interests over ideological affinities. This, Chinese leaders believe, would allow China to displace the U.S. at the center of a new map of practical partnerships. China has heeded this strategy with impressive discipline, yet the plans rest on assumption that could easily prove incorrect. China is betting that America's decline will continue, but the United States has rebounded from dire periods of division and self-doubt before, such as after the Watergate scandal and the Vietnam War, and could very well do so again. Beijing's export-driven economic agenda may also run up against its limits. As Chinese firms displace competitors across a growing range of industries, foreign governments are responding by raising barriers to shield their domestic producers. In the U.S., the European Union, India, Indonesia, and Mexico, among other places. Instead of acting as a magnet to pull other countries closer, China's export juggernaut could end up destroying industries across the developed world and fueling resentments and anger toward China in the process. Beijing's assumption that neighbors will grow more deferential as they become more economically dependent on China also merits scrutiny. Despite Beijing's bristling military capacity and growing economic weight, Tokyo and Taipei remain resistant to China's vision for controlling Taiwan. The Senkaku Diaoyu Islands and surrounding waters. If other Asian countries similarly defy Beijing's demands for deference, China's patient strategy
starts to look a little less sound. Meanwhile, much of China's domestic economy is floundering. Beijing's aggressive investments in manufacturing and technology have enabled dominance in these industries, but have also created a deflationary spiral in which the supply of goods well outpaces demand. Growth is slowing. Domestic debt is mounting. The transition to a more advanced, technology-intensive economy is producing social strains, including a record-high youth unemployment rate. The country's longevity gains and declining fertility rate also promise a demographic crisis in which fewer working-age adults will be supporting ever more pensioners. These trends complicate China's plans for economic growth and national security. Yet China's leaders remain confident that America's challenges are more severe than their own. They are making a long-term bet that the United States is hastening a decline that will necessitate a more central and powerful role for China in a new world order. Whether this gamble pays off rests in no small part on what the United States does next. And that completes the article. The author, Ryan Hass, is a director of the China Center and Ku Chair in Taiwan Studies at the Brookings Institute. From 2013 to 2017, he served as the National Security Council's director for China, Taiwan, and Mongolia. The name of his article was China Believes America Will Flame Out. Our second article is titled, What India's Diet Coke Shortage Means for the U.S. Disappearing soda cans are a symptom of a broader aluminum crisis, by Will Gottsiegen. For true fans of Diet Coke, soda is sacrament, and reverence comes with strict parameters. The fountain version served at McDonald's is thought to represent the peak of the form, but given the choice between plastic, glass, and metal vessels, conventional wisdom dictates that Diet Coke tastes best in aluminum cans. In recent weeks, those cans have reportedly been disappearing from shelves across India, because the country's Diet Coke comes only in aluminum can form. Reuters notes, it's at the mercy of ongoing supply issues stemming from the war in Iran. The Middle East has the capacity to produce 7 million metric tons of aluminum each year, 75% of which is exported. That's 9% of the world's production capacity. And since the fighting began in late February, prices have continued to climb worldwide. The base price of a ton of aluminum surpassed $3,600 in April, a four-year high. The metal shows up everywhere in daily life. Solar panels, MacBooks, airplane fuselage, deodorant, over-the-counter heartburn pills, cans of grocery store cold brew. We're nowhere close to mass shortages in the United States, but around the world, the price shocks are already here. The Middle East's access to cheap, abundant power is part of what has made it a hub for global aluminum production over the past few decades. Aluminum is derived from a reddish mineral called bauxite. The process of refining and smelting the stuff requires an immense amount of energy, so facilities tend to be located in places where it makes financial sense to do so. When Iran began restricting ship traffic through the Strait of Hormuz, Gulf plants struggled
to both import raw materials and export pure aluminum. Facilities in Qatar and Bahrain reacted to the uncertainty by shutting down smelters. Then, on March 28, Iran's Islamic Revolutionary Guard Corps launched drone and missile attacks on two aluminum facilities in the region. The El Watila plant in Abu Dhabi, which was responsible for making 1.6 million tons of the metal last year, has since been completely shut down. Those strikes led to a hold on about 3.2 million tons of the world's aluminum, and a strain on economies, such as India's, that draw from that supply. In the U.S., the metal is even more expensive than it is in other parts of the world, ironically thanks to one of the most famous Diet Coke enjoyers on the planet. Donald Trump raised the tariff on aluminum imports last year, which ended up both increasing the regional price of the metal and pushing away some of the Canadian metal that America's buyers had relied on. As a result, more aluminum from the United Arab Emirates and Bahrain started flowing into the U.S. Now the U.S. is experiencing higher aluminum prices than anywhere else, and it's more susceptible to incoming price shocks from the Gulf. The U.S. imports far more aluminum goods than it produces, but even as prices soar, shortages haven't fully hit the U.S. just yet. America has some buffers, inventories, contracted supply, secondary aluminum and metal already in the pipeline. Paul Adkins, the managing director of the aluminum consulting company AZ Global, explained to me, "Americans can still get access to the metal if they're willing to pay more for it, at least for now." Meanwhile, Asian economies, which tend to be especially reliant on goods from the Gulf, have already had to deal with shortages. In Vietnam, fertilizer and fuel shortages are punishing rice farmers and cutting into the global food supply. In Japan, companies are fretting over a lack of naphtha, a chemical used to make all sorts of synthetic materials. In Taiwan, semiconductor manufacturers can't get the helium they need. India depends heavily on the Middle East for its scrap aluminum, and factories throughout the subcontinent are reportedly running low. The country is the second largest producer of aluminum in the world. It generates many more metric tons than either the UAE or Bahrain, but the war in Iran has made powering those factories more expensive, and companies have slowed production. Also, as in the U.S., the war in Iran may only be compounding a problem that already existed. Last year, the Bureau of Indian Standards tightened regulations on aluminum, which reportedly decreased the supply of usable metal. Globally,

same phenomena with a smelter, except that you're talking about mega power. Oil wells face a similar challenge. Most people aren't actively looking to purchase industrial quantities of aluminum, but the longer aluminum prices stay up, the likelier it becomes that companies start passing down their costs. The economic strain of the war in Iran is measured in more than just oil. And that completes the article, What India's Diet Coke Shortage Means for the U.S., by Will Gottsiegen. The next article is titled, Checkmate in Iran. Washington can't reverse or control the consequences of losing this war, by Robert Kagan. It's hard to think of a time when the United States suffered a total defeat in a conflict, a setback so decisive that the strategic loss could be neither repaired nor ignored. The calamitous losses suffered at Pearl Harbor, the Philippines, and throughout the Western Pacific in the first months of World War II were eventually reversed. The defeats in Vietnam and Afghanistan were costly, but did not do lasting damage to America's overall position in the world, because they were far from the main theaters of global competition. The initial failure in Iraq was mitigated by a shift in strategy that ultimately left Iraq relatively stable and unthreatening to its neighbors, and kept the United States dominant in the region. Defeat in the present confrontation with Iran will be of an entirely different character. It can neither be repaired nor ignored. There will be no return to the status quo ante, no ultimate American triumph that will undo or overcome the harm done. The Strait of Hormuz will not be open, as it once was. With control of the strait, Iran emerges as the key player in the region, and one of the key players in the world. The roles of China and Russia, as Iran's allies, are strengthened. The role of the United States, substantially diminished. Far from demonstrating American prowess, as supporters of the war have repeatedly claimed, the conflict has revealed an America that is unreliable and incapable of finishing what it started. That is going to set off a chain reaction around the world as friends and foes adjust to America's failure. President Trump likes to talk about who has the cards, but whether he has any good ones left to play is not clear. The United States and Israel pounded Iran with devastating effectiveness for 37 days, killing much of the country's leadership and destroying the bulk of its military, yet couldn't collapse the regime or exact even the smallest concession from it. Now the Trump administration hopes that blockading Iran's ports will accomplish what massive force could not. It's possible, of course, but a regime that could not be brought to its knees by 5 weeks of unrelenting military attack is unlikely to buckle in response to economic pressure alone. Nor does it fear the anger of its populace. As the Iran scholar Suzanne Maloney noted recently, a regime that slaughtered its own citizens to silence protests in January is fully prepared to impose economic hardships on them now. Some supporters of the war are therefore calling for the resumption of military strikes, but they cannot explain how another round of bombing will accomplish what 37 days of bombing did not. More military action will inevitably lead Iran to retaliate against neighboring Gulf states. The war's advocates have no response to that either.
Trump halted

0: the attacks on Iran, not because he was bored, but because Iran was striking the region's vital oil and gas facilities. The turning point came on March 18th, when Israel bombed Iran's South Pars gas field, and Iran retaliated by attacking Qatar's Ras Laffan Industrial City, the world's largest natural gas export plant, causing damage to production capacity that will take years to repair. Trump responded by declaring a moratorium on further strikes against Iran's energy facilities and then declaring a ceasefire, despite Iran's not having made a single concession. The risk calculus that forced Trump to back down a month ago still holds. Even if Trump were to carry out his threat to destroy Iran's civilization through more bombing, Iran would still be able to launch many missiles and drones before its regime went down, assuming it did go down. Just a few successful strikes could cripple the region's oil and gas infrastructure for years, if not decades, throwing the world and the United States into a prolonged economic crisis. Even if Trump wanted to bomb Iran as part of an exit strategy, looking tough as a way of masking his retreat, he can't do that without risking this catastrophe. If this isn't checkmate, it's close. In recent days, Trump has reportedly asked the U.S. intelligence community to assess the consequences of simply declaring victory and walking away. You can't blame him. Hoping for regime collapse is not much of a strategy, especially when the regime has already survived repeated military and economic pummeling. It could fall tomorrow, or 6 months from now, or not at all. Trump doesn't have that much time to wait, as oil climbs toward $150 or even $200 a barrel, inflation rises, and global food and other commodity shortages kick in. He needs a faster resolution. But any resolution other than America's effective surrender holds enormous risks that Trump has not so far been willing to take. Those who glibly call on Trump to finish the job rarely acknowledge the costs. Unless the U.S. is prepared to engage in a full-scale ground and naval war to remove the current Iranian regime and then to occupy Iran until a new government can take hold, unless it is prepared to risk the loss of warships conveying tankers through a contested strait, unless it is prepared to accept the devastatingly long-term damage to the region's productive capacity likely to result from Iranian retaliation, walking away now could seem like the least bad option. As a political matter, Trump may well feel he has a better chance of riding out defeat than of surviving a much larger, longer, and more expensive war that could still end in failure. Defeat for the United States, therefore, is not only possible, but likely. Here is what defeat looks like. Iran remains in control of the Strait of Hormuz, the common assumption that, one way or another, the strait will reopen when the crisis ends, is unfounded. Iran has no interest in returning to the status quo ante. People talk of a split between hardliners and moderates in Tehran, but even moderates must understand that Iran cannot afford to let the strait go, no matter how good a deal it thought it could get. For one thing, how reliable is any deal with Trump? He all but boasted of replicating the Japanese surprise attack on Pearl Harbor by approving the killing of Iran's leadership amid negotiations. The Iranians cannot be sure that Trump wouldn't decide to attack again within a few months of striking a deal. They also know that the Israelis may attack again, as they never feel constrained from acting when they perceive their interests to be threatened. And Israel's interest will be threatened. As many Iran experts have noted, the regime in Tehran currently stands to emerge from the crisis much stronger than it was before the war, having not only retained its potential nuclear capacity, but also gained control of an even more effective weapon, the ability to hold the global energy market hostage. When the Iranians talk of reopening the strait, they still mean to keep the strait under their control. Iran will be able not only to demand tolls for passage, but to limit transit to those nations with which it has good relations. If a nation behaves in a way that Iran's rulers don't like, they will be able to exact punishment merely by slowing or even threatening to slow the flow of that nation's cargo ships in and out of the strait. The power to close or control the flow of ships through the strait is greater and more immediate than the theoretical power of Iran's nuclear program. This leverage will allow the leaders in Tehran to force nations to lift sanctions and normalize relations or face penalties. Israel will find itself more isolated than ever as Iran grows richer, rearms, and preserves its options to go nuclear in the future. It may even find itself unable to go after Iran's proxies. In a world where Iran wields influence over the energy supply of so many nations, Israel could face enormous international pressure not to provoke Tehran in Lebanon, Gaza, or anywhere else. The new status quo in the Strait will also occasion a substantial shift in relative power and influence both regionally and globally. In the region, the United States will have proved itself a paper tiger, forcing the Gulf and other Arab states to accommodate Iran. As the Iran scholars Ruel Gericht and Ray Tokia wrote recently, the Gulf Arab economies were built under the umbrella of American hegemony. Take that away, and the freedom of navigation that goes with it, and the Gulf states will ineluctably go begging to Tehran. They will not be the only ones. All nations that depend on energy from the Gulf will have to work out their own agreements with Iran. What choice will they have? If the United States, with its mighty navy, can't or won't open the strait, no coalition of forces with just a fraction of the Americans' capability will be able to either. The Anglo-French initiative to police the strait after a ceasefire is a bit of a joke. French President Emmanuel Macron has made it clear that this coalition will operate only under peaceful conditions in the strait. It will escort ships, but only if they don't need an escort. Yet with Iran in control, the strait is not going to be safe again for a long time. China presumably has some influence over Tehran, but even China cannot force open the strait by itself. One effect of this transformation may be an expanding great power naval race. In the past, most of the world's nations, including China, counted on the United States to both prevent and address such emergencies. Now the nations in Europe and Asia that depend on access to the Persian Gulf's resources are helpless against the loss of energy supplies that are vital to their economic and political stability. How long can they tolerate this before they start building their own fleets as a means of wielding influence in an every nation for itself world where order and predictability have broken down? The American defeat in the Gulf will have broader global ramifications as well. The whole world can see that just a few weeks of war with a second-ranked power have reduced American weapons stocks to perilously low levels, with no quick remedy in sight. The question this raises about America's readiness for another major conflict may or may not prompt Xi Jinping to launch an attack on Taiwan, or Vladimir Putin to step up his aggression against Europe. But, at the very least, America's allies in East Asia and Europe must wonder about American staying power in the event of future conflicts. The global adjustment to a post-American world is accelerating. America's once dominant position in the Gulf is just the first of many casualties. That completes the article. The author, Robert Kagan, is a contributing writer for The Atlantic, a senior fellow at the Brookings Institution. The name of his article, Checkmate in Iran. I'll take a few seconds to remind those of you who may have tuned in late, you're listening to The Atlantic Magazine program, brought to you by Sun Sounds of Arizona. My name is Chuck Berry. I'm your Sun Sounds volunteer reader. I'll be reading articles today from the online edition of The Atlantic. This next article is titled, Big Brother is Retruthing You. Donald Trump is a victim of propaganda as much as he is a manipulator of it, by Jonathan Chait. The model of an authoritarian leader that the 20th century instilled in the Western imagination is a master of lies. Big Brother commands a machinery of propaganda that bombards his subjects with relentless projections of strength combined with savaging of enemies, real or imagined. Donald Trump resembles this archetype in many ways, both superficially, the obsession with building new monuments to his greatness or renaming existing structures after him, and substantively, pressuring media and business into capitulating, turning the power ministries into organs of vengeance. But he differs in one key aspect. The president is a recipient and victim of propaganda, as much as he is an originator of it. Trump's strange symbiotic relationship with the world of lies was in evidence last night when he experienced one of his periodic social media crashouts. From 10:15 to 10:53 p.m. Eastern Standard Time, he shared more than 24 posts on his Truth Social account, alleging a blizzard of conspiracies. Roughly half of them centered on Barack Obama, whom the posts accused of having committed treason, having attempted a coup, having personally used Hillary Clinton's email server under a pseudonym, and having personally collected $120 million from the Affordable Care Act. The rest of the messages contained attacks on various targets, such as Mark Kelly, James Comey, Jack Smith, and Hillary Clinton, whom Trump wishes to be arrested, including demands that the Justice Department move more quickly to apprehend these or other targets, as well as a handful of random videos that appear to show black people misbehaving in public. These messages collectively do not alter our understanding of Trump's mindset. His accusations against Obama, as is typical, seem like reflected confessions. Obama never ordered investigations of his rivals. tried to overturn an election, or used the presidency as a vehicle of profit. The ACA charge, which appears new, seems to originate from a satirical website. Trump has done all of these things. Trump's fixation on black Americans as a source of crime is long-standing, though he may be growing more uninhibited about expressing his prejudices. His undisguised intention to target his enemies with prosecutions is also by now familiar. As he had said many times, including yesterday, "I was hunted down by some very bad people. Now I'm the hunter." The subject matter of his posts also confirms Trump's boredom with the Iran war. In recent weeks, he has used his social media accounts to attempt to scare Iranians or reassure oil markets, which often have the reverse effect. Yet his overnight posting binge ignored the war that he is currently waging, the economic effects of which have turned into his party's biggest political liability. Only one message in this series of posts was written by Trump himself. The rest are reposts of messages written by apparent supporters. These posts feed Trump's paranoia and desire to criminalize his opponents, but he leaves it to others to fill in the daffy specifics. Trump has communicated the broad idea that his political rivals are all crooks and traitors, and these social media accounts fill in the picture for him with imagined treason investigations, computer servers, sums of cash, and fake quotes. Trump then consumes the fan fiction and attempts to turn it into concrete policy by ordering his compliant staff to produce legal charges matching the claims, periodically firing them when they fail to make reality conform to his fantasies. Given the importance that he has always placed on locking up his enemies, it is striking that he is so willing to abdicate the details to random social media followers. Trump has cultivated a cadre of professional authoritarian legal warriors, eager to corrupt the legal process on his behalf. Yet he is outsourcing the work of ginning up charges to random social media users such as Shelley 2021, "You Wish You Were For a U.S., and Real Rob N. Trump is using social media not as Big Brother or Stalin would have employed this technology, but the way a depressed teenager would, as a source of fantasies that provide him with validation, comfort, and escape from the frightening realities of the outside world. He appears to be a lonely man with few true friends, compulsively scrolling the night away, not so much a social media influencer as a social media influence." And that completes the article, "Big Brother is Retruthing You," by Atlantic staff writer Jonathan Chait. This next article is titled, "What Adults Lose When They Put Down Children's Books." Grown-ups who dismiss literature for kids aren't just snobbish, they're missing out, by Anna Holmes. Please don't judge me, but in March 2020, when I moved across the country, I got rid of 6 boxes of books, including many classic works of literature and nonfiction. Gone were the titles by Jane Austen, Northanger Abbey, I'd Rather Reread Pride and Prejudice, and Charles Dickens, A Tale of Two Cities, Plain Old Disinterest. Moby Dick went, I'd Tried for Years and Failed. So did Joan Didion's Political Fictions and Robert Caro's The Power Broker. Just never got around to them. What I did not, and never would, get rid of The Snowy Day, Miss Rumphius, The Little House, Cars and Trucks and Things That Go, Blueberries for Sal, and about 50 other children's books. My copies have been with me since the 70s and 80s. They sit always in a place of honor, alongside artist monographs and exhibition catalogs. In 1991, when I left home for college, they moved with me from Davis, California, to New York City. From the East Village, they traveled to Brooklyn, then Queens, then Brooklyn again, following me on a professional trajectory, half a dozen jobs, and a personal one, one marriage, one divorce. During my most recent move, purging my adult library created more physical space for my kid one. Caro's books are roughly 20 times the width of an average Dr. Seuss title. But more important, the sifting represented a setting of priorities. The picture books took precedence. Again, I'm inclined to ask readers not to judge me. It's a defensive crouch that comes from experience. I have heard numerous people suggest that in no way is kid lit on par with words written for grown-ups. At least one of Margaret Weiss Brown's contemporaries dismissively referred to her genius works, Goodnight Moon, Little Fur Family, as baby books. This kind of snobbery is what Mac Barnett, the author of many dozens of children's books, including The First Cat in Space Ate Pizza, the Jack Book series, and Sam and Dave Dig a Hole, calls a literary misdemeanor. In his new book, Make Believe, on telling stories to children, this one's for adults, Barnett writes, "When we dismiss children's books, what we're really doing is failing to recognize the potential of children." To this, I would add that in dismissing children's books, adults fail to recognize the potential of people. Reading children's literature in adulthood isn't just a nostalgia impulse or an exercise to undertake in the context of sharing stories with kids. Incorporating these books into a literary diet, whether or not a person has children, can help anyone to see and hear with fresh eyes and ears, to find or rediscover wonder in the large, mountain ranges, the moon, and the small, a hummingbird, a smile, a square. In my home office, surrounding myself with kids' books puts me in a state of mind that complicates and enriches my thinking. The books have also nudged me towards some of my more original ideas. I recently took a behind-the-scenes tour of the Los Angeles airport because I was interested in writing about how certain aspects of large airports work. Here's looking at you, Richard Scarry. A useful concept, childness, may sum up this way of experiencing the world. Allison Waller, the author of the 2019 book Rereading Childhood Books, A Poetics, told me. The term comes from the literary critic Peter Hollingdale, who identified a common ground where remembering adult and remembered child might come into contact, Waller writes, and where they may, indeed, find something to share through childhood experiences more generally. When we chatted, she was quick to stress that childness does not mean childlike. The latter, she said, contains an element of judgment. The former acknowledges that for many people, aspects of childhood stay with them, sometimes vividly into adulthood. As the renowned children's literature editor Ursula Nordstrom put it, "I am a former child, and I haven't forgotten a thing." Rereading childhood books, Waller suggested, might be a way to acknowledge that our younger selves are part of a continuum of identity. In Make Believe, Barnett writes movingly about the perceptive, flexible, and open-minded nature of a child's mind. Kids, he argues, are better at make-believe than adults, and may be better equipped than adults to engage deeply with stories, because they have to be. So much in the world around them is new. So much is possible. So much of childhood is a long series of experiments, testing our hypotheses and making adjustments. During a recent conversation with Barnett, I began to wonder if rereading picture books could encourage creative plasticity in adults. A return to a seemingly simpler, but perhaps more sophisticated, way of encountering literature, and, by extension, life. Many children's books, after all, engage in leaps of logic. They can be strange, spooky, sometimes existentially unsettling. It takes an attentive, receptive intellect to process that type of weirdness, to follow along with a writer's or illustrator's nonsense and suspend judgment or disbelief. Barnett writes that one way adults define ourselves as older is by rejecting the things we very recently loved. But older is not always wiser. When we spoke, he pointed out that encountering words and pictures together invites people to enter a liminal zone. The words are doing some of the work, he said, and the pictures are doing some of the work, and they create this space in between that really asks the reader to come in and interpret and make sense of it. They demand a reader's active engagement. That is, children's books activate a part of the brain that some adults, caught up in the day-to-day business of work or child-rearing or simply survival, may have unwittingly allowed to go dormant. This past week, I popped in to Wolf Cat Books, a new children's store in Los Angeles that, when I visited, was preparing for its soft launch, though its proprietor, Andrea Meller, told me that she hesitates to call it a children's shop, because to her mind, children's books are for everyone. She has a quote from C.S. Lewis affixed to her door, quote, "Someday you will be old enough to start reading fairy tales again." We chatted about how reading kids' books, especially picture books, can induce an experience not unlike visiting an art museum, or, as Meller pointed out, working in theater, as she once did. You can kind of do these wild things in theater because it's in the moment, Meller said. When I found picture books again, as an adult, I felt that same sense of freedom, where there were these rules that we think of with literature, but in picture books, they're all broken. The main character can be eaten in the middle. Barnes writes about that sort of openness to quirk, too. Kids read without tightly held notions of what a story can or should be, he observes in make-believe. An unconventional structure or new approach bothers them, not a whit. I see the same spirit in the stories of some of my favorite writers and journalists, people who, with contagious curiosity, attack their work with a formal innovation and exuberance that one might call evidence of childness. Think John McPhee on Oranges, Maggie Nelson on The Color Blue, The Atlantic's Carrie Weaver on Bread. Many picture books remind readers to be brave, and the best, here I think of The Giving Tree and Where the Wild Things Are, refuse to shy away from some of life's heaviest topics, love, death, loss, fear. They also push readers and writers to savor the music of words, use language with economy, and pay attention to the tiniest details. I'll never forget reading a letter from Wise Brown's archive at Hollins College that she wrote to a fellow alumnus. Did you know that if you listen during the day on Fifth Avenue, when the light changes and the traffic stops, Brown observed, you can hear a loud sound of feet. Who says that? Who notices that? An adult who can summon a child's delight at the absurdity and surprise in the everyday. And that completes the article, What Adults Lose When They Put Down Children's Books, by Atlantic staff writer Anna Holmes. And that completes the broadcast today. I hope you enjoyed it. You've been listening to the Atlantic Magazine program, brought to you by Sun Sounds of Arizona. My name is Chuck Berry. It's been my privilege to be your volunteer reader. I've been reading from the online edition of the Atlantic Magazine. Stay well, stay safe. Thank you so much for spending your time with me today, and all of you have a wonderful week.
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It is time for your favorite show on Sun Sounds of Arizona, Points of View. This is the voice of your volunteer reader, Robert Rosen, and today we're going to be reading from the May 2026 issue of The Atlantic Magazine. So let's get started right away. This article is headlined, Someday in Tehran, The Heartbreak of Hoping for a Democratic Iran. And it's written by Laura Secor. Like Donald Trump, I too once underestimated the Islamic Republic of Iran. In the fall of 2004, as an underemployed freelance journalist drawn to heady stories about international politics, I had the bright idea of traveling to the notoriously closed country on a tourist visa. Press visas for Iran were hard to come by, and my travel was exploratory. I had no particular assignment. My profile was low, I figured. Who would care if, between the obligatory sightseeing expedition, I rattled around Iranian cities, meeting political analysts, philosophers, students, filmmakers, and the relatives of Iranian expats I knew. The Islamic Republic was not to be messed with in this way. Its visa regime was deadly serious. So was the official paranoia about foreigners. American tourists were required to travel with a specially vetted guide. For 4 weeks, I strained to see past the diminutive figure of a young woman I'll call Pardis, who pretended to be a tour guide while I pretended to be a tourist. Pardis excelled at her job, which was not only to make sure that I adhered to the terms of my visa, but also to report on all of my movements and conversations and to obfuscate everything I saw. One day I watched a bus disgorge a troop of uniformed Basaj militiamen at an intersection in central Tehran. "Who are they?" I asked Pardis. "Oh," she said, "there it's a youth group. Sometimes they help the police." Because Pardis stood between me and all that I was truly curious about, I studied her. She was not a Dior Islamist, but a fun-loving 31-year-old who had hair flowing out of her headscarf and risque online flirtations with men overseas. She was an orphan, unlucky in love, and ambitious in her meanderings, circumstances that rendered her marginal, an unmarried career woman living with a roommate. She was also relentlessly trivial, with a knack for diverting any potentially substantive encounter I might have with her country or anyone in it into an endless stream of repetitive inside jokes and girlish banter. We wandered through bazaars, threatening to buy each other the ugliest items we saw, a giant pair of red satin underwear, a wig, a dowdy zebra print skirt. We flew to Shiraz on Iran Air. A black turbaned cleric across the aisle from us, Perez took out a bottle of polish, began painting her nails, and smiled at me impishly. "In front of the mullah," she said in her little voice. He was absorbed in opening his airline issue carton of apple juice. Pardis was not invested in anything that the Islamic Republic seemed to care about, but she was, for professional reasons, invested in exercising control over me. For my safety, she insisted. I could not ever be without her protective presence. But when she entered a room, even memorably, one where I sat talking with members of her own family and their feelings about the hijab, everyone stopped talking. Privately, she'd tell me about her love interest. Relationships between unmarried men and women were commonplace but forbidden under the Islamic Republic. Suddenly, she'd freeze in fear and implore me not to tell anyone, or backtrack and claim that she was talking about a friend. Towards the end of our month together, in the shadow of a breakup, she sat smoking and brooding in my hotel room. I told her that Iranian women seem forced to live complicated lives.
She replied with uncharacteristic bluntness. Better to say that women here find ways to kill lots of things inside themselves. Paradis was not interested in politics, but I was. What had drawn me to Iran was a political and philosophical moment that seemed unique in the Muslim world. A circle of the most radical revolutionary elites, hostage takers, religious philosophers, former officials, even founders of the security forces have fallen out of political favor in the early 1990s and spent the better part of a decade remaking themselves as proponents of incremental democratic reform. They produced an entire theoretical literature that drew on Western and Islamic sources. They mobilized young people to support their campaigns for elected office, and they tried to clean up abuses in some parts of the government they ran. The reformists were insiders who intended not to destroy the regime, but to liberalize it. They sought to make the supreme leader a benign figurehead, like the Queen of England. They sometimes said, the supreme leader had other plans. My first visit to the country was comically unsuited to exploring any of this. By day, Pardis was obliged to fully occupy my time. Some of what we saw was splendid. Palaces and gardens, museums of carpets, miniatures and Islamic calligraphy, even madrasas and shrines. Then Ramadan set in and all museums closed. Pardis had us driven around in circles or held me all but captive in her apartment, watching music videos on satellite television. After she dropped me at my hotel in the evenings, I went to meetings I'd arranged on my own. She was livid when she learned of this. I needed to bring her with me, she insisted, or else she'd lose her job. She threatened to sit in my hotel lobby until midnight to make sure I didn't leave. Unless, she said, I agreed to give her the names of everyone I saw. Sure, I said. I'll give her all the names before I left. I never intended to do this, but she never again asked me to. Maybe whoever needed to know about my movements already did. Or maybe Pardis covered for me because she was lonely and considered me a friend. Or because she feared she had told me too many of her secrets. Possibly she was simply satisfied that she had already done her job. I returned to New York in relative darkness about the reform movement and loath to write about one thing I really knew, which was Pardis, and the story of how an otherwise indifferent person came to hold a stake in a brutal regime, how she forces that stake on others just as it was forced on her. During the reformist presidency of Mohammad Khatami from 1997 to 2005, a window opened wide enough for a democratically minded civil society to draw breath in Iran. A crime of semi-independent newspapers sprouted, along with investigative journalists who dared to write for them. Cultural and Philosophical magazine published some searching essays on religion and the state. Young people formed NGOs to address an array of civic needs. Some ran for newly formed city and provincial councils. Student activism spilled onto the streets. Supreme Leader Ali Khamenei did his best to slam this window shut. His henchmen tortured journalists and student activists in prison until they made humiliating confessions on national television. State-linked thugs beat up a philosopher at his lectures and shot a political theorist point blank on the steps of Tehran City Hall. Even so, a real infrastructure for democratic change persisted for a time, in the form of people who had the training and experience to run newspapers and civic organizations, citizens who expected these things to be allowed, and the semblance of a political network that connected society to the ministries of the state. Two presidential elections tested the resilience of this infrastructure. I covered the first of these in 2005 with a proper journalist visa and a minder
in her mid-40s, who had a deep smoker's rasp and a loud, insistent warmth. Mahar, not her real name, for her safety, I'm using pseudonyms for the private citizens I met, belonged to a lost generation of bohemian boomers whose class and secular social milieu had been violently displaced by the 1979 revolution. Women who had once lived and studied abroad now gathered in homes that smelled of opium smoke, where husbands were absent or idle and grown children seemed adrift. I learned only later of money troubles, past prison sentences, and ethnic or religious minority status that must have contributed to a sense of profound isolation in these homes, where it mingled with something loach and lively and almost careless. Of all the handlers I was assigned to in Iran, I returned in 2006, 2008, and 2012, Bahar was the least beholding to the agency she worked for. I gave her a list of people I intended to speak with, many of them reformist politicians, student activists, journalists, and former political prisoners. Her boss told her that we'd end up dead, like a photojournalist who had reported near even prison a few years before. Bahar was undeterred. The people on my list were heroes to her for standing up to the Islamic Republic, and she would not forfeit the opportunity to meet him. She told her own handlers that my modesty required us to hire a female driver, which is how we managed to get her best friend Nikki to ferry us around in her red Peugeot. How to fully convey the eccentricity of my little entourage? Nikki had the stark, exaggerated beauty of a fashion model, though she was gaunt and faded with a thousand-yard stare. She was also mostly bald. She'd first shaved her head in 1979 to taunt the Islamic Revolutionary Guard Corps. By her telling, she went out barefoot to test the hijab law, which required women to cover their hair. "Where's your scarf?" a guardsman said to her. "I don't need one. I have no hair," she said. "Ah," he replied, "but you're still a woman." Now Nikki swathed herself in layers of flowing garments that resembled an ordinary hijab less than they suggested dervish. Flower child and grim reaper all at once. She too wanted to meet the people on my list, and at times she entered the room with us, bringing Pardis to any meeting that had cast a pall of annoyance mixed with fear. Bringing Bahar and Nikki added an antic element. They were extravagantly maternal, often starstruck and prone to tears. One incident remains particularly salient in my memory. The reformists had flubbed the election I've come to witness. They ran three candidates, and many liberal-minded Iranians rejected all of them on the grounds that the reformists project was a failure and Iran elections were far from free. And so the populist hardliner Mohammad Ahmadinejad, Khomeini's favorite, surged to the presidency. The morning the results came in, the red Peugeot was abnormally somber. Bahar and Nikki absorbed in a nearly wordless grief. We were on our way to Tarbit Modis University to see Hashem Agadjari, a reformist intellectual with a revolutionary background and a wooden leg that had replaced the one he'd lost in the Iran-Iraq War. Ahmadinejad had been sentenced to death for a speech he gave in which he said that Muslims need not blindly follow a supreme leader, as though with shackles around the neck. Under popular pressure, including an international campaign to nominate him for the Nobel Peace Prize, the regime had commuted his sentence, but he still lived under the sword of Damocles, and I asked him whether the election results made him fearful. We have a saying in Farsi,
Ajajari replied, "There's no shade darker than black. The worst they can do is execute me. I have prepared myself for that. If I'm worried, it's not for myself, it's for the Iranian people, for young people, today's generation and future generations. My freedom and my life, and those of one or two people like me, don't matter. They may take me to prison. I'm ready for that. In this society, we have no freedom to speak or to write. This is a prison, too." Outside Ajajari's office, Bahar and maybe Nikki mentioned for us to sit a moment on a low brick wall in the university courtyard where the sun beat down and the two women wept. "We have people like this in our country," Bahar said at last. "Why must we have Ahmadinejad as our president?" Reform was a conundrum like so many others under the Islamic Republic. It demanded cooperation and resistance at the same time, pressure from below, negotiation from the top. As one of its theories articulated the strategy, the trouble was that Khomeini never once indicated that he would negotiate. A compromise, practically by definition, satisfies no one. Reform was a compromise between hope and resignation. Iran oppositionists grumbled about the movement's timidity and its roots in the regime. The alternative, however, was confrontation, and throughout the period of my visits, Iranians were leery of it. The regime's appetite and capacity for violence were never in doubt, and the country's last revolution had gone very wrong. The movement behind it was broad-based, including liberals and leftists, but it was the Islamists who had emerged victorious in the street battles and in politics, who were sealed their triumph through summary executions and imposed a theocratic state. This was not a distant memory. Moshe Kadivar, a dissident cleric, once complained to me that his students rallied against reforms but shied away from rebellion. If you won't be the men of revolution, Kadivar told me, he said to them, then be the boys of reform. The last great showing of this malarious current was the Green Movement of 2009. In that year's presidential election, liberal-minded Iranians, including many who'd boycotted the 2005 vote, turned out an electrifying force for the moderate reformist candidates Mishhosin Mousavi and Mahdi Karaboudi. On election day, some polls had barely closed when the regime called an implausible win for the Ahmadinejad. Iranians I spoke to were incandescent with fury. Millions poured into the streets, and Mousavi and Karaboudi eventually joined them there. The protests didn't demand an end to the Islamic Republic, even though many of them undoubtedly wished for it. They followed the cautious legal reformist playbook and simply demanded that the system adhere to its own rules and allow them to elect the relatively moderate insider they vote for. They stood silently and held placards that read, "Where is my vote?" Bahar called me in New York on the day that the crowd was at its maximum in Tehran's Azadi Square. She was enraptured. The atmosphere was like nothing she had ever known. The barriers of suspicion, private humiliation, and pain that had divided people for decades seemed to drop away in the expanse of shared silence, and the sense of common purpose was like a current passing through the crowd. To her special delight, she saw Ahmadinejad not far from her, maneuvering unafraid on his wooden leg. The Green Movement was the largest, most sustained, and most organized campaign of street protests that the Islamic Republic ever confronted.

already seen the closure of virtually all the reformist publications and NGOs and their exclusion of reformist candidates from campaigns for most public offices. Now the regime arrested enough of the movement's leaders and activists to fill an auditorium where they were paraded hollow-eyed in prison pajamas and forced to confess to outlandish conspiracies. Lesser-known young activists were remanded to a feudal metal shopping container in the desert. Many were raped and killed. By 2010, even to speak of or publish a photo of former President Khomeini was forbidden. The cautious reform movement was dubbed the Sedition, and Mousavi and Kharabi were placed under a draconian house arrest that would endure for a decade and a half. When the Arab Spring came to Tunisia, Egypt, and other countries, not long after the Green Movement was crushed, I ached for Iran. Of all the countries in the Middle East up until 2009, Iran had possibly, perhaps, the most credible infrastructure for democratic change and one of the most autocracies. My fifth and last visit to Iran in 2012 felt in many ways like a bookend to the first, but with coercion unmasked, foreign journalism had been mostly excluded from the country since 2009. But 3 years later, I was part of a small group permitted to observe a parliamentary election. We were marched into buses and driven to photo ops, not of our choosing. Even with the top bureaucrats assigned to corral us, made rueful jokes rather than pretend, per usual, that any of this was for our safety. Talking with a Green Movement activist required an assignment in a moving car after dark. Once again, I found myself studying the apparatus that stood in the way of studying anything else. Just hours before I left the country, agents from the IRGC apprehended me for questioning because I had left my hotel at night without a minder. They interrogated me about any movements, my contacts, the time I asked my minder to take me to a butcher to confirm popular complaints about the price of chicken. "You have not behaved," an interrogator told me. And more ominously, "We think you're not a journalist. We think you're a spy." If they had actually believed this, they might have detained me indefinitely. But in the end, I think they meant only to intimidate me. In the third hour of our interview, the interrogator seized my belongings and left the room with them. He returned in a fury and threw a folder at me of mine on his desk. "Do you think we are not intelligent?" he demanded. "We're keeping your receipts." He waved in front of me the ones I'd collected for reimbursement for my travel expenses on return. I later realized that he may have thought I'd kept them to document the inflation that the government was at that moment trying to conceal from its citizens. "And we are keeping this." It held up one or two extra passport-sized photos I've taken for my visa. "But I was a journalist," he conceded, and he let me go. By that time, Iran's democratic infrastructure had mostly been torched, but the yearning and anger it had once harnessed only grew and became more confrontational. At times, opposition still attached itself to elections, to whoever among the allowable candidates represented the most liberal edge of the possible. But it also exploded into street protests for a qualitatively new kind, such as those that erupted in 2017 and early 2018, when members of the lower classes in provincial cities openly reviled the Islamic Republic and chanted "Death to Khomeini." For another hot minute, the world held its breath for the Islamic Republic to collapse. Instead, it killed. To imagine that this cycle would repeat itself in 2022 was almost unbearable. Outraged by the death of a young woman in the custody of the morality police, women and teenage girls made hijab the symbolic symbol of their revolt.
the headscarf

0: Sharp was both a tool and a symbol of suffocation. Removing it publicly in mass was an act of civil disobedience without precedent under the Islamic Republic. Although Women, Life, Freedom uprising was violently quelled like all the rest, some 500 dead, many 20,000 in prison, families forbidden even to publicly mourn, is left a unique, durable legacy in that women began appearing uncovered in public with relative impunity. This was something new and promising, but it did not bring democracy or suggest what could. Iran was and remains a heartbreaker. Where else is a civic spirit so enduring, so unyieldingly denied? Time and again, the Islamic Republic proved itself implacable before even the most rudimentary of its subjects' desires. It valued neither their lives nor any legitimacy that their consent would confer on the state. It refused them the dignity of small freedoms that might have cost the system nothing, and it would not even afford them a stake in prosperity. Over the course of the first two decades of the 21st century, a largely middle-class country was driven to penury, not only because of international sanctions, but because of the voracious corruption of the IRGC, which Khomeini allowed and encouraged as a means of hoarding power. I'll admit that I distanced myself from Iran. My run-in with the IRGC had made traveling there again impossible, and I questioned the value of what I could observe from afar. My network of sources outside the country had always been eclectic. Now it spanned a venomously polarized diaspora that traded accusations of complicity with Iran's foreign enemies and with the ever more hatred regime. To hope for a change in Iran was quixotic. To bet against it seemed cruel. Each upswell of protest presented a breathtaking display of youthful courage, shadowed by near-certain tragedy. Eternally optimistic, a friend inside Iran offered me a metaphor. If it takes 100 blows of the axe to cut down a tree, he wrote to me on WhatsApp in 2022, you don't say the first 99 were useless. But the Islamic Republic seemed to be made of ironwood. It was not one man's dictatorship. The revolutionaries had built institutions, both civilian and military, that perpetuated themselves. Networks of violence run deep, during virtually every power center and organ of the system, and the regime trained a considerable base of ideological support in both the populace and the security apparatus. Time and time again, asked to choose between their neighbors and their leaders, Iran's men under arms chose the regime. What would they really do? Would they open fire on unarmed crowds of mostly young people, mowing them down by the thousands? This past January, the Islamic Republic made the security forces the instrument of an atrocity of world historic proportions, killing at least 6,000 and possibly more than 30,000 protesters. Something broke inside of nearly every Iranian I knew, or ignited a fireball of rage and trauma. How could one live under such a regime? But what form of resistance was possible? One exiled activist told me privately that she fantasized about returning as an armed resistance fighter. The reality is that we have reached a point, a dead end, where you almost have to be a partisan to win. Otherwise, you have to accept that they will kill you and move on. When American and Israeli bombs began blasting their homeland, many of my old friends and contacts hitched their country's epic hopes to Trump's epic fury. No nonviolent effort had dislodged or even shaken the regime. Here at last was hard power. The alternative was the Islamic Republic forever, but others among my old network were aghast. The hard power in question was wielded by outsiders for who knew what purpose against a continually widening ambit of targets. One friend texted me to ask if the Iranians celebrating such violent destructions of their country came to power by means of it can really be said to be pro-democratic. How will they treat their opponents? Lately, I've been wondering whether a fault line has always run through the opposition, or if what I'm seeing now is new. On one side are those who still believe that despite the outcome of the 1979 revolution, its broadest animating impulses, the rejection of monarchy and American dominion, and the assertion of Iran's sovereignty over its resources and political fate, are sacrosanct. On the other are those who have concluded that not only is the Islamic Republic, but the revolution itself was a wrong turn. There's a potent symbolism in their embrace of the son of the deposed Shah as a leader for the future and their acceptance of American force as a means of empowering him. The views of these camps, one opposite the other, I'm trying to listen respectively to both, though truth be told, I cannot, at the end of this writing, imagine a way that this war ends in Iran liberation, or a way that the Islamic Republic, with or without the war, decides to yield. But how can I say these things, or even think them? Not when every phone call ends with a promise that we'll continue the conversation someday in Tehran. And that was Someday in Tehran, The Heartbreak of Hoping for a Democratic Iran by Laura Secor in the May 2026 issue of The Atlantic magazine. And we're a little bit more than halfway through today's show, so let's take just a little break to remind everybody that you're listening to Sun Sounds of Arizona, and this is the voice of your volunteer reader, Robert Rosen. And as I always remind you, if you want to go back and listen to this story again, or you missed the beginning of it, it's pretty easy. Just download that Sun Sounds of Arizona app on your tablet or on your phone. And after you load it, you can stream the live feeds from Tempe, from Flagstaff, and from Tucson. And then if you scroll down a little bit, you can get to all the shows that are broadcast on Sun Sounds of Arizona, as well as a lot of stuff that there just isn't time to put on the air there as well. Books and movie captions and all kinds of stuff. But you will find this show, Points of View, in the entertainment section. Okay, let's get to this next article. This next article is from the Atlantic magazine, the May 2026 issue, and it is headlined, An Oligarchy of Old People, How Elderly Americans Amass Disproportionate Wealth and Power. It's by Idris Kalum. Gerontocracy has always thrived in undemocratic places. Communist People's Republic, Gulf monarchies, where only death could pry power from the ruling elders. American gerontocracy is exceptional for being freely elected. Donald Trump will soon be an octogenarian and is president in part because the preceding octogenarian, Joe Biden, did not want to admit his census. The median senator is 65, and the oldest, 92-year-old Chuck Grassley, has not ruled out running for re-election in 2028. The typical general election voter is a spry 52, but in primary elections, which decide the majority of political contests, that number rises to 59. Half of all the money donated to political campaigns comes in from Americans ages 66 and older. Although political democracy has operated overtly, the rising economic power of the elderly has escaped much notice. Over the past 40 years or so, American wealth has grown ever more concentrated among the oldest generations. In 1989, Americans over age 55 held 56% of it. Today, they hold 74%. During that same period, the share of wealth held by Americans under 40 has shrunk by nearly half, from 12 to 6.6%. The color of money is now gray. Much of this shift is the result of demographic change. 18% of Americans are senior citizens today, up from 13% in 1990. But even as the household level, Americans over 55 have accrued wealth more rapidly than those who are younger. Among those 75 and older, the numbers are particularly striking. In 1983, their household net worth was only slightly above the national average. By 2022, it was 55% higher. For nearly a century, some of the central debates in American politics have been over inequalities between rich and poor, male and female, black and white. When the baby boomers were children, older Americans were widely viewed as vulnerable. 50% of the elderly exist below minimum standards of decency, and this is a figure much higher than that for any other age group. Michael Harrington wrote in his 1962 book, The Other America, often credited with inspiring the war on poverty, there is no country for old men. 3 years later, in 1965, Medicare was created. A major expansion of Social Security followed in 1972. These changes were remarkably effective. The share of elderly people living in poverty dropped by more than one-third within a decade. But because these programs are broad-based entitlements, they have transferred huge sums to the prosperous, too. The portfolios of the later group, meanwhile, have been swelled by a rising stock market and rising home values, outcomes that may not be entirely replicable for younger generations. As a result of all these factors, intergenerational inequality between old and young has not merely reversed, it has accelerated. Most current Social Security and Medicare beneficiaries will receive more from the program over their lifetime than they paid in taxes, and the extra money will necessarily come from the pockets of the younger generations. The two programs now pay out more than $2 trillion a year, more than one-third of all federal expenditures. Their sustainability was a subject of major debate during the Obama years, when the national debt was far lower than it is today, and interest rates on that debt were close to zero. Financially, the matter is more urgent now. The trust funds for Social Security benefits and Medicare hospital insurance are projected to become insolvent in roughly 7 years. Yet even noticing the looming threats have become taboo for the two major political parties. One of Trump's shrewdest political realizations was that the entitlement reform, once a priority for fiscal conservatives, was a losing issue. Instead, he has pledged not to touch entitlement spending and lavish seniors with even more government money. His One Big Beautiful Bill Act created a special $6,000 tax reduction for seniors, which will cost taxpayers $91 billion over the next 4 years. The same bill cuts $1 trillion in spending on Medicaid, which is expected to leave some 5 million working-age Americans uninsured. This bodes poorly for intergenerational peace. Respect for elders is being replaced by resentment of elders. A majority of young Americans no longer believe in the American dream. Many millennials and Gen Zers expressly blame the boomers for that, accusing them of hoarding wealth, jobs, and power. Many of these accusations are inchoate, but they are not entirely baseless. The best rebuttal to the generocratic critique is that young Americans do not appreciate how good they have it. Although people of working age possess a smaller share of the national wealth, they are richer in absolute terms than boomers were at their age. The median 35-year-old millennial earns 38% more in post-tax inflation-adjusted income than the typical boomer did at the same age, according to research by economist Kevin Cornith. Gen Zers have only begun their careers, but so far they are earning more than their millennial predecessors. This trend shows up in wealth statistics too. When boomers were between the ages of 25 and 43, they had a median net worth of $58,000 in 2022 dollars. Millennials at the same stage of life had a net worth of $85,000. So why are young Americans so depressed about their economic future? The pathologies of the housing market are one reason. The typical home today costs 5 times the median annual income, up from 3.5% times the median annual income in 1984. Boomers got lucky. When they were young, they could afford to buy houses and then appreciated fantastically in value. But that luck was arguably manufactured by Washington, which engineered the rise of 30-year fixed-rate mortgages and created tax deductions for mortgage interest and property taxes. These government subsidies still exist today, but even with them, younger Americans cannot buy houses at the same rate the boomers did. In a paper titled Giving Up, the economists Singing Hoing Lee and Yogian Yu predicted that millennials will enter retirement with much lower home ownership rates than the generation before them, 74% compared with 84% for boomers. Some 15% of millennials, they noted, had already given up on home ownership by age 30. These millennials, they found, work less, spend more on credit, and are more likely to buy cryptocurrencies or make other risky investments. Feeling locked out of owning a house seems cast a malaise, one made worse by the anxiety that the welfare state they currently support will become stingier when they eventually need it. Older generations use the levers of government to create this situation. In high-cost cities, the building of new homes and apartment complex is often derailed in local planning and zoning board meetings. In 2019, the political scientists Catherine Levine Einstein, Maxwell Palmer, and David Glick published a study examining who attended such meetings in the Boston area. The attendees, they found, were likely to be longtime homeowners who opposed new development. Preventing construction kept the value of their assets high at the expense of younger prospective homeowners. Homeowner preferences, hard-coded into the state constitutions decades ago, now further sustain the gerontocracy. In 1978, Californians voted by referendum for Proposition 13, which severely limited the property taxes that existing homeowners would have to pay, so long as they remained in place. In one study, the law was estimated to have caused a 15% increase in California housing prices all by itself. As long-term homeowners profited, the lost tax revenue forced reductions in school spending. California is not unique, and housing is not the only means by which the older generations have effectively pulled up the ladder behind them. Preferences for the elderly over the young are a fixture of public budgets nationwide. Across all government programs, federal, state, and local, $2 are now spent on seniors for every dollar spent on children. According to Tim Vladas, an Oxford political economist, advanced democracies around the world are reaching the point of gerontomania. This term for a stagnating political economy set up to prioritize elderly citizens. These citizens punish their elected governments for inflation, which lessens the value of savings and pension payments. They are much more tolerant of unemployment because they no longer work. Slow growth because their wealth has already accumulated, and high public debt because their descendants will pay it. The result, Vladas argues, is the lower wage growth for those still working, and also worse outcomes for their children as a result of lower social investment over the course of their lives. Greying democracies everywhere have made generous pension commitments, and they're struggling to maintain. In the United Kingdom, the triple lock, a rule that most years mandates that state pension payments increase more than inflation, seems politically impossible to change. In France, people protested for months against Emmanuel Macron in 2023 over the raising of the retirement age from 62 to 64. Yet, these challenges are especially acute in America because Social Security still has a trust fund to draw on. Voters may not realize that benefits already exceed contributions, but this fund, which stood at $2.9 trillion in 2021, is on pace to dwindle to zero by about 2033. The Trump administration's immigration crackdown will hasten the arrival of exhaustion day by cutting the number of taxpaying workers who support retirees' benefits. Once that trust fund is gone, absent a tax increase on current workers or some other change, beneficiaries would suffer an immediate 23% cut in payments. A similar process would leave the Medicare Part A program, which covers hospital stays for the elderly, insolvent at about the same time. The national debt will then be gargantuan. Previously unthinkable ideas such as a means-tested Social Security benefits, confiscatory wealth taxes, even health care rationing might be contemplated. The bill coming due for the senior welfare state might not trouble this president, but it could well be the defining problem for the next one. Some people would like to start the fight over how to resolve it now. Among them are radical thinkers who contend that in order to defeat economic gerontocracy, Americans must first defang the elderly ruling class. In his forthcoming book, Gerontocracy in America, the 54-year-old Yale Law and History professor Samuel Moyne calls for destroying the tyranny of the minority, set up by old people with enormous private power who hold society in chains. Power, he argues, needs to be seized back, leaving the elderly divested of political power, wealth, and property. Moyen wants to create mandatory retirement ages, perhaps starting as low as 65 for elected officials and people with some desirable private sector jobs. Then he would come for the money, increasing taxes on both income and accumulated assets to dilute the share of elderly wealth. Most astonishingly, he proposes diluting older Americans' political power too, by literally valuing the votes of young people more on the theory that the latter will suffer the consequences of political decisions for much longer. This proposed social engineering is both harsh and vanishingly improbable. The modern legal principle of one person, one vote exists for good reason. Still, Moyen's ideas underscore the need for an equitable post-boomer settlement, one that will be easier to find if we start to search sooner rather than later. In the 20th century, the United States realized it was too rich and too decent a country to allow its elderly citizens to live in penury. and it made an enduring commitment to address that problem, one that has unequivocally succeeded. There has never been a better time to be a senior citizen in America, and yet the U.S. has made no comparable commitment to working families who are stymied not only by expensive housing, but also by child care and higher education bills. Child poverty in America persists at levels alarmingly higher than in others' advanced democracies. Initiative such as Franklin D. Roosevelt's New Deal and Lyndon B. Johnson's Great Society established what current workers in a decent country owed to retirees. A new social contract can be struck that would deliver at least some optimism for today's workers. Curing gerontonomia would require redirecting some public funds from programs aimed at the elderly, such as Social Security, to family benefits, education, and infrastructure. But an intergenerational recalibration can come about in gentler ways than Moyne's. The wealthiest Social Security recipients, for example, could forego some of their scheduled benefits, which could instead be contributed annually to baby bond accounts for Americans' children, a source of capital to be used in adulthood. And not every solution rests with the welfare state. Cutting through housing restrictions would generate enormous social benefit if America's elderly ruling class were to allow such a feat. Today's gerontocrats will eventually die, but their legacy will be a mess to sort out. And that was An Oligarchy of Old People, How Elderly Americans Amass Disproportionate Wealth and Power, by Indris Kalun, from the May 2026 issue of The Atlantic magazine. And we have just a couple minutes left, so here's the poem that's in this month's Atlantic magazine. It's called Byzantine Room, a poem by Patricia Lockwood. In the Byzantine room, the most beautiful cabochon is the missing one, clear like the head of Brian Boar's harp. I imagine myself drinking and drinking from ewers that had real respect. For rock crystal back then, smears of human all over the glass, child height, clouds of breath, arm of Saint Valentine, silver with a sapphire on one finger, rough, uneven, and then you come around to the other side and see a dungeon in his forearm. Swung open, we are free. Next to it, the reliquary of Mary, Magdalene's tooth, removed to fill some cavity. Everywhere the praying hands are missing from their statues. Now turn to Pietà with donors, limestone with traces of polychromy. Grapes fall from Christ's open wound. A man holds his single stiffened sheet of seaweed hair, his mother's mouth blackened with centuries of disbelief. Non-belief, she didn't believe it so hard. He came back to her. They cried out. Eyes are alive like his forehead. At the cloisters, the tuck in his loincloth can be perfectly viewed. His foot only imagined. The whole tradition in this place is on display. Was, used to be, the water and living limbs that stands us up, that kneels us down, that drapes us over Mary's lap like a necklace. All around, they were unidentified stones, in those chalices that I, unbeliever, could easily name. And I, too, was wearing something that I, ancient, uncorrupted, uncovered, had made. And that was a poem called The Byzantine Room by Patricia Lockwood. And that brings us to the end of this Points of View. This is the voice of your volunteer reader, Robert Rosen. It's been a pleasure reading for you today, and we will talk to you next week.
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2: 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This is your volunteer reader, Frank Williams. We are now at Part 6 of Doc by Mary Doria Russell. The year is 1878, peak of the Texas cattle trade. The place is Dodge City, Kansas, a saloon-filled cowtown, jammed with liquored-up adolescent cowboys and young Irish hookers. Violence is random and routine, but when the burned body of a mixed-blood boy named Johnny Sanders is discovered, his death shocks a part-time policeman named Wyatt Earp, and it's a matter of strangely personal importance to Doc Holliday, the frail, tubercular 26-year-old dentist who has opened an office at number 24, Dodge House. Johnny Sanders' funeral has taken place. Wyatt has now just arrived back in Dodge City. Wyatt knows that Ed Masterson, Bat Masterson's brother, has been killed, and so there is a place for him as a deputy marshal or deputy sheriff in Dodge City. But he doesn't know that Johnny Sanders, whom he had staked with $350, has died. Part 6. Second hand. $3,000 gone. Bat Masterson was sitting in front of the green front. He was dressed like he was going to a wedding, except for a black mourning band around his arm for his brother. Wyatt drew up. "Hey, Wyatt," Bat called. "You finally shoot that $2 horse?" "That's him. You spend all your money on clothes or just most of it?" "Appearances count, my friend. Appearances count." "I was sorry to hear about Ed. What happened?" "Drunk shot him." "Hell. You get the drunk?" Bat looked like he was deciding something. Then he said, "Damn right I did." "Good." Wyatt glanced over his shoulder at the elephant barn. "When that happened?" "Monday night," Bat told him, and looked away. It wasn't until he found Morgan that Wyatt learned the rest. The first time a man was killed in Dodge, the corpse just lay around all day until, toward evening, somebody decided to dig a hole in a scrubby little hill northwest of Front Street. The deceased was buried as he had died, with his boots on and without the dignity of a coffin. Boot Hill received 62 more bodies in the next 3 years. Mostly killings, though smallpox took a few one season. At that rate, it wasn't long before Dodge outgrew its makeshift cemetery. On top of crowding, there was the additional problem of where to bury townspeople whose friends and families didn't want to plant their dearly departed next to some overconfident fool who'd picked a fight with the wrong stranger in a bar. So Bob Wright opened the Prairie Grove Cemetery down by the Union Church. It was prettier than Boot Hill, but you had to pay to get in. "Leave it to Bob," everybody said. "Damn if he didn't find a way to make money off you, even after you was dead." "It was a real good funeral, Wyatt," Morgan told him. "Almost as handsome as the one for Ed Masterson. The priest, Alex, he came from Wichita. The service was real pretty." Wyatt was staring at the plank with Johnny's name and dates. "Wasn't sure about his birthday. Did I get it right?" "Near enough, I guess." "Alex said you took Johnny in after his parents." "Owed him that much. Ramsey got off clean." Wyatt ran a hand over his face. "I should have known better than to let him stay in Dodge. He was doing good in school. I should have taken him straight back to St. Francis." "Wyatt, I've been wondering, why'd you pick a Catholic school for Johnny?" "White school wouldn't have him." Wyatt frowned and looked away. "I don't guess there was any money in his room. Nope. Just his clothes and some books. A wilted bouquet was lying on the mound. Wildflowers, purple and yellow and pink, but tied with a thin black ribbon. Who left those flowers? Wyatt asked. Morgan shrugged. Hell if I know. Wyatt bent over and picked up a playing card half-shoved into the dirt near the bouquet. Ace of Hearts. There were some words written on it. Mix forever with the elements, brother, to... What's that word? Insensible. Brother to insensible rock. Make any sense to you? Sounds like some kind of poetry, Morgan said. Must have been Doc left that. He wouldn't come to the funeral, but he threw a hell of a wake for Johnny. Wyatt looked surprised. Well, why would McCarty do that? Not Doc McCarty. Town's got a dentist now, John Holliday. He says he met you down by Fort Griffin. Skinny? From Georgia? Yeah, that's him. Bat says Doc's real dangerous, but... Bat's full of it. Always has been. But there's talk about Holliday. Well, no trouble here. Couple of fights with his woman. Kate's registered as his wife at Dodge House, but about half the time she's over at James and Bessie's. Working? Morgan smirked. Well, I don't think she's there for the uplifting conversation. His idea? Doc puts up with it, more like Kate pimps him, the way she finds poker games for him. Wyatt looked at the card in his hand once more before pushing it back into the dirt where he had found it. With anyone else, Morgan would have known what to do next. Take him to a bar or a brothel or both. Get him drunk, get him laid. Wyatt might have been a happier man and better liked if he developed a taste for the commoner vices, but he didn't drink and he didn't fornicate, didn't even curse. Worst word he ever used was hell. Jake Collar opened up a soda fountain in his place this spring, Morgan told him. How about I buy you an ice cream? They walked back into town. It was getting hot. A gang of drovers came rumbling over the bridge, hollering and waving their hats and shooting into the air. One of them rode up onto the sidewalk and straight into the Long Branch. Wyatt watched, indifferent. Wasn't his job to deal with him, not yet. He looked down the street towards where the old elephant barn had stood. The debris had been shoved off to one side. New walls were already framed up. A crew boss was yelling orders as 24 men hoisted a truss into place. Wyatt would pasture Dick out by Anderson's for now, but he could move the horse back into Ham's by next week, looked like. For a long time he said nothing at all, but he was thinking hard, grateful that Morgan left him alone as he worked out what was bothering him. What business did Johnny have in the barn that night, he wondered. Why would he go there at all? Johnny Sanders didn't have a horse. Stacking the deck. One by one, the Dodge City fathers assembled around the poker table on the second floor of Wright's General Outfitting. Cigar smoke climbed the wall, pooling in the ceiling, filling the room like a fog. Anybody know where Dog's at? Bob Wright asked, half an hour into the game. I'll raise, I guess. Start without him, Deacon Cox suggested. Call. Can't do that, Deacon. Dog's the mayor. Chalky Beeson folded. Well, why aren't you the mayor, Bob? Well, I'm awful busy these days, what with being representative and going to Topeka all the time. Anyway, it was Dog's turn. Deacon? Pair of jacks. Well, all's I got's a pair too, but they're ladies, Bob said, sounding apologetic. Damn, said Deacon. Your deal, Chalk. Several $100 circulated. A great deal of detail about Chalky Beeson's new brass band was conveyed and ignored. A bottle's contents disappeared. Finally, the click of nails and the ropey thump of a long, nearly hairless tail announced the arrival of a bony harlequin hound hauling its narrow carcass up the stairs a few steps ahead of Dog Kelly. About time, Dog, Bob said quietly. That is the ugliest animal I ever seen, Chalky said, just like he did every damn time the council met. He ain't got enough room in that skull for a prairie dog's brains. Don't have to be smart to be fast, Dog said, sitting. Told you not to bet against him Sunday. What's the ante? Sawbuck, Deacon told him. Bob, let's get started. Well, all right then, Bob said. I call to order the Dodge City Council meeting of June 4th, 1878 at, Bob pulled out his pocket watch, at 9:45 p.m. Let's begin with prayer. Mayor Kelly, placing his palms together just like his dear old mother taught him, James H. Kelly aimed his eyes heavenward. May the saints preserve us, the Blessed Mother protect us, and the Lord Jesus Christ save us from honest men and Methodists. Amen to that, said Chalky. You don't drink? Fine, but don't tell the rest of us to go dry. Deacon, ante up. Deacon Cox tossed $10 into the pot. And may God damn George Hoover to eternal hellfire while he's at it, Chalky added. Tell me that jackass ain't putting together a reform ticket to run against us again. The man is an opportunist, Deacon said. Know what an opportunist tells you, Dog asked, looking straight at Bob. Tells you who's winning. Takes one to know one, Bob thought. Raise your 20, Dog said. Bob folded. You fellas see who's back in town, he asked. Wyatt. There were groans around the table. He wants chief deputy, Dog told him, and the groans got louder. Newspapers on his side, too. Bob reached down for a copy of the Dodge City Times lying on the floor by his chair. Says here, Mr. Wyatt Earp, who served with credit on the police force last summer, arrived in this city from Texas on Saturday last. We hope he will accept a position on the force once more. That teetotaling killjoy, Chalky muttered, tossing 20 in the pot. Jesus, business fell off something terrible when he was cracking heads last year. Call. Well, that was mostly his brother Virgil, Dog pointed out. James and Morger, good people, though, said Deacon, folding. Chalky had two pair, kings and tens. What you got, Dog? Deuces, Dog said, but there were three of them. Damn, Chalk said. Deuces, is that all? Got enough to beat you, Dog told him. I'll give odds George Hoover gets Wyatt to run against Bat Masterson on the reform slate, Chalky said. Any takers? No percentage is a sure thing, Dog said, scooping up the pot. Bob Wright could have argued that point with Dog, for he had grown wealthy dealing in a sure thing. The men at this table represented $500,000 in gambling, prostitution, and liquor, but Bob could match them on groceries alone. It was only a month into the season, and Bob had already cleared more than $12,000. Drovers ate on their way north. They ate while their herds grazed and fattened on the grassland south of Dodge. They continued to eat while the cattle were sold and loaded onto the trains to be shipped east. Occasionally, they even made time to eat while they were in the midst of drinking, whoring, and playing cards. There was money to be made as well, supplying groceries to townspeople and to restaurants like the Iowa House and Delmonico's, where cattle buyers and railroad officials dined, and then there was the Fort Dodge trade and the railroad crews. Even lawmen and prostitutes had to eat. Nobody seemed inclined to legislate against the selling of canned goods, coffee beans, and soda crackers, so Bob Wright didn't stand to get hurt all that much if the prohibitionists took hold in West Kansas, the way they had in the eastern part of the state. It was that steady stream of morally unobjectionable cash that allowed Bob to admire the iron self-control George Hoover needed to keep a straight face while he talked about putting brothels and gambling dens and bars out of business. Big George aimed to be on the right side of Front Street when civilization arrived, and that was smart. Any day now, the politics and the economy of Dodge City were going to shift from one side of the tracks to the other, and when they did, there'd be no going back. Saloon owners like Chalky and Dog considered it the cost of doing business when they were replaced window glass shot out by drunken cowboys, but there were families moving into town now, and random gunfire scared them. Local Grangers feared the Texas Longhorns would infect their own stock with tick fever, and local farmers complained that the drovers cut their fences and let their herds trample cropland. Soon, settlers like that would hold more votes than those who served the cattle interests, and when they did, old-timers like the men at this table, who'd built towns up from the bare ground, they'd be on the outs. It had happened in Abilene, Ellsworth, Wichita, Caldwell. It was going to happen in Dodge, too. and soon. Chalky Beeson was right about half of it. George Hoover intended to run for mayor on a reform ticket again, and this time he'd have the railroad men behind him. The Atchison, Topeka, and Santa Fe had a lot invested in the roaring hell that was Dodge, but its owners had begun to back reform demands to close the saloons and dance halls on Sundays at least. Eastern visitors were disturbed by the open drunkenness that offended George Hoover's birdy little wife, Maggie, and by the same brazen prostitutes who annoyed Bob's own wife, Alice. Even Bob was starting to be concerned. He tried to keep his daughter inside when the drovers were in town, but Belle had a mind of her own. He couldn't watch her round the clock or keep her locked up half the year. Short of posting an armed and gelded guard in the hallway, there wasn't much more Bob could do, apart from getting her married off before she got out of hand. Ignore it, deny it, or fight it. Change was inevitable. The smart man doesn't just wait for the future, Bob often told his children. The smart man shapes it. And his whole life was proof of that. He had come west alone in 1856, a boy possessed of nothing but a fierce desire to better his condition. He was still driving freight for the Mexico trade when he saw the commercial potential of a site where the Santa Fe Trail crossed the Arkansas River just west of Fort Dodge. It was spang in the middle of the Buffalo Range, but it could have been a fine homestead with a trading post, maybe. There was a spring-fed creek nearby. Geese and duck, 3 seasons out of 4. Fish year-round, otter, beaver, muskrat for the fur trade. Bob kept his eye on that piece of land, especially after he got himself appointed sutler to Fort Dodge after the war. In those days, the fort was just about the only thing on the prairie between Kansas City and Denver. Soldiers had no recreational alternative to standing at the bar in Bob's store, spending all $13 of their monthly pay to drink. Given the fort's atmosphere of general boredom, simmering rancor, and the assiduous cultivation of grudges, manly moments of indignation or disagreement were liable to get physical. Bob insisted it was no extra trouble to deliver whiskey to combatants who'd been hurt badly enough to require a stay in the poor hospital, didn't even charge extra for the service. When the medical officer complained about drunken brawls breaking out among the convalescents, the fort commandant prohibited liquor on the post. Bob considered this an infringement on his constitutional right to sell whatever he wanted, wherever he wanted, to whoever had the cash to buy it, but there was no sense paying a lawyer to argue the point. The solution was to ride 5 miles west, stake out that creekside site on the bluffs above this Arkansas River, and invent Dodge City. Bob knew what men saw when they looked at him. They saw a scrawny fellow with a weak chin, the kind that was supposed to be a sure sign of mental inferiority and a feeble character. He hated mirrors, but Bob made himself study his reflection every morning when he shaved to see what others saw and daily renew his determination to turn that disadvantage to his benefit. Let him believe what they like, he'd tell himself as he trimmed the luxuriant mustache that overhung his little jaw like a mountain crag. All his life he'd made men pay for their slights and disregard. In Topeka, the legislative big bugs in the Kansas House of Representatives had taken one look at the storekeeper from Dodge and dismissed him as a good-natured, slightly simple-minded rube. And yet, after 2 years in office, the Honorable Robert C. Wright had deftly blocked a boneheaded farmer's relief bill and then cornered the southern cattle trade for Dodge by getting the Texas tick quarantine line moved to the eastern boundary of Ford County. Let him sneer, that was his motto. Stupid sons of bitches. He was only 38, but he had already exceeded his boyhood dreams of wealth and power. In the 6 years since he drove his first stake into the ground, while the rest of the whole damn country was going bust, he had made himself quietly, securely rich, and the groceries were the least of it. Millions of dollars changed hands in Dodge each season, and every penny of it passed through the massive safe Bob Wright had in his back room. Cattlemen, shippers, meat processors, the army, freight companies, the railway, they all had payrolls. They all needed transfers, checks, credit. They all paid fees and interest. No matter what it was or who was involved, Bob got a slice of every transaction, and it all added up, and every single dollar was revenge for the snickers and jests of lesser men. Of all the men Bob hated, and that was just about every man he knew, Only Big George Hoover had ever taken Bob's true measure. In a few months' time, George might well take the mayoralty. Worse yet, he had applied for a license to open a real bank. There was only one conclusion. George Hoover was aiming to beat Bob Wright at his own game, and Bob would sooner sell his daughter to white slavers than let that happen. So, when the time was right, Bob brought the poker conversation back around to politics, and when it was his turn to deal again, he laid the cards aside. Seems to me, Chalk, what you're asking is, how do we cut the legs out from under reform and make a buck doing it? He looked around the table and saw no bright ideas waiting to be expressed. How about if we don't wait for the reformers to outlaw vice altogether? How about if we regulate it some and tax it? He suggested, like he was offering an idea that had just occurred to him. No taxes, Deacon cried. Well, all right then, we could fine it. Same thing, Dog said.

How about if the city appoints him chief deputy? It would make reformers who read the Times happy, and it would make Wyatt beholden to us, not George Hoover. What do you fellas think? If Wyatt's enforcing the laws, Deacon admitted, he'll think he's on the side of the Lord. And he'll be making money off the fines, Dog observed, which means you don't have to pay him much. You, Bob thought. Interesting choice of words. It was time to shorten up on Dog Kelly's leash. Chalky grinned. The bastard's bought, and he's bought on the cheap. I like it. By the end of the poker game, the new ordinances had been discussed and written up. Public drunkenness was prohibited. Why allow cowboys to wander the street when they could be corralled inside, drinking and gambling and whoring? Disorderly conduct, understood to mean prostitutes soliciting during daylight hours, was also banned. Everybody knew where to find the girls anyway. No riding on the sidewalks, passed without quibble. No horses above the ground floor of any building, took longer. Don't need that, Dog argued. Can't get a house to the second floor without riding up on the sidewalk. That's already illegal. I don't put anything past a drunken cowboy, Deacon said darkly. Two ordinances means two fines, Bob pointed out. Better for the city treasury. Well, maybe we should make it no livestock above the ground floor, Deacon mused. That include dogs, the mayor asked, leaning over to pat his greyhound's bony haunch. Oh, for Christ's sake, Chalky cried. Dogs ain't livestock. Any fool knows that. There was already an ordinance against the discharge of firearms within town limits. Dog made a motion to start enforcing it. Chalky suggested they make the exception for the 4th of July and New Year's. The resolution passed. Then Bob proposed that they outlaw the carrying of guns within town limits. All hell broke loose. Well, see, George Hoover has people all stirred up about Ed Masterson, Bob told him. You fellows don't mix with the locals much, but I heard a lot of talk down at the store. A city marshal, gunned down on Front Street, where's it going to end? What is it going to take to get a little law and order around here? So I thought, well, how about if we put gun racks in our places the way they do it in Abilene, right? We write the law so it's the first place they go into, they have to hang the guns up when they get there, and they get a claim number. And then when they're ready to leave, they ought to come back to our places to get their guns, Chalky said. One more opportunity to sell them a drink before they leave town. Bob smiled happily. You're right, Chalky. I never thought of that before last year. Texas boys won't like Yankees disarming them, Dog pointed out. Oh, hell, you're right, Dog, Bob said, sounding abashed. Why, just telling them to take off their guns will be dangerous. Arresting them if they refuse will be even worse after what happened to Ed. We can't ask the police to take chances like that. Forget the whole idea. I'm sorry I mentioned it. Well, now, not so fast, Bob, Deacon Cox said. He was dumber than shit, which was to say almost dumber than Chalky, but Deacon thought he was real sharp. I believe that a fine, upstanding lawman like Wyatt Earp would do his duty, no matter how dangerous it is. And if the son of a bitch gets killed like Ed did, Chalky asked, we'll give him a fine funeral. $50 says he's dead before the 4th. I'll take that, Dog said comfortably. I don't like him, but Wyatt gets the job done. Well, how much should we pay him in the meantime, Deacon asked. Bob said, Ed got $100 a month and $3 for every arrest. Chalky said, make it $75 salary and $2 for the arrest. The lower the fee, the more chances he'll take. Dog shook his head. Can't see cutting the pay like that. Bob let them argue a while suggesting a vote on Wyatt's salary. Dog lost. Deacon Cox made a motion that the meeting be adjourned. Chalk seconded. The men stood. Dog's greyhound rolled off his bony back and rattled himself all over in preparation for departure. What do you think, Dog? Will that horse of yours win on the 4th? Chalky asked as they made their way toward the stairs. Fastest quarter miler in Ford County, Dog said. I lost money on him last month, Bob lied. Like hell you did, Dog said over his shoulder, without even doing Bob the courtesy of glancing back. You never lost a nickel in your life, Bob. Hey, fellas, Bob called before they got down the stairs. Heard something at the store you might be interested in. This time they turned to look up at him, and Bob Wright knew exactly what they saw. Good old Bob. Simple, uncomplicated Bob. There's probably no truth to it, he said, but people are saying

0: maybe George Hoover paid somebody to start that fire in the elephant barn? Well, why in hell would he do that? Dog asked. There were a few more of his damn greyhounds circling at the bottom of the staircase, and Bob sighed inwardly. Well, Bob said, I guess maybe he couldn't wait to get elected fair. Maybe he figured if reform couldn't close the businesses south of front illegally, that he could burn them out. Maybe he figured the fire would spread on that side without touching his place on this side of the tracks. Well, why start a fire in Ham Bell's place? Chalky objected. Ham's reformed, too. Throw off the suspicion, Deacon said shrewdly, and Bob almost laughed. They clumped down the staircase and patted Dog's hounds, who whined and curled under their hands. Bob let them out, cleaned up some dog shit and a puddle of piss, locked the store doors, and went home satisfied by the evening's accomplishments. Nobody even noticed that he had won close to $800. How was the game, Daddy? Bill asked when Bob got home. Fine, he said. You didn't have to wait up, honey. Oh, but I wanted to, Daddy. The words were nice as pie, although there was something about the niceness that seemed false. Like father, like daughter, Bob thought. The notion did not please him. How much did you win, Daddy? Oh, more than I lost, I reckon. She laughed a shimmery, musical sound, like crystal, brilliant and brittle. It broke his heart, the chill between them now. Why, just last year she was happy to be his little angel. Did you hear the news? Bell asked. Mr. Eberhardt killed himself. Bob stared. His son Wilfred, you remember Wilfred, Daddy? 8 years old, little tow-headed boy, so serious at his mother's funeral, taking such good care of his sisters while his poor father sobbed. Wilfred heard the gunshot and found his father's body in the barn. He walked the girls down to the Krauses, poor things, all that way crying. Mr. Krause rode over and buried the body. Isn't it sad, Daddy? Belle asked, but she seemed almost satisfied, somehow. Mr. Eberhardt was about to go bust, I guess. He just didn't have the gumption to go on after his wife died. I suppose he never should have come out here. Kansas isn't quite the agricultural Eden all those advertisements make it out to be. Well, you can't blame me for that, Belle. It's not my fault when, her large dark eyes widened. Why, Daddy? I never said it was your fault, she protested. What would I blame you for? Go to bed, Belle. Of course, Daddy. Whatever you say, Daddy. Good night, Daddy. She started up the stairs, then paused and turned, one delicate, perfect hand on the carved oak newel post he had shipped in from St. Louis Special. Mother and I said we'd take the Eberhardt children in, Belle told him. That's all right with you, isn't it, Daddy? She didn't wait for his reply. In the Dodge City Times of June 8, 1878, it was reported that the regular meeting in the city council had been held the prior Tuesday from 7 to 9 p.m., Mayor James H. Kelly presiding, Councilman Colley, Anderson, Strater, and Newton were listed as present. The minutes of the previous meeting were said to have been read, some new city ordinances had been approved, a salary of $75 per month was allocated for the new Deputy Marshal Wyatt B. Earp. There was no mention of Bob Wright, Chalky Beeson, or Deacon Cox. Look, Wyatt, Morgan said, your name's in the paper, spelled right, too. Morg handed the Times across their breakfast plates and pointed out the notice. The waitress brought the coffee pot over and refilled their cups. Morgan smiled at her. Wyatt glanced his thanks. When he finished reading a while later, Wyatt said, Charlie Bassett's getting 100 as undersheriff for the county, and he does even less than Bat. What are you making, Morg? 75. Same as you. So why does Charlie get 100? Politics, Wyatt. Well, it's not politics, it's just 30 minutes after the hour on Book World on Sun Sounds of Arizona. Thank you for listening in, and we're continuing with Doc by Maria Doria Russell in Part 6, Second Hand, Stacking the Dice. It was late afternoon. They were expecting Richard Rash's Flying R crew to come across the river this evening. Wyatt wiped up the last of his eggs with a piece of toast and finished his coffee. Well, he said, we're all going to earn our pay tonight. Sworn in yet? Well, I'll stop by Dogs on the way to the bridge. Wyatt was about to hand the newspaper back to Morgan when he noticed the advertisement headlined Dentistry. J.H. Holliday very respectfully offers his, what's that word, Wyatt asked? Professional services to the citizens of Dodge City and surrounding county, country, Morgan said quietly. See, there's an R. Country, Wyatt said. Office at room number 24, Dodge House, where, he pointed to another word, satisfaction. Where satisfaction is not given, money will be refunded. Wyatt looked up. Well, what's that supposed to mean? Wyatt had a good memory, and he wasn't stupid by any stretch, but he had a hell of a time reading. The words never seemed to add up for him. It means, Morg told him, Doc knows he's so damn good, you won't mind paying. You should go see him, Morgan urged then, because what had happened to Wyatt was Morg's fault, really, and he still felt bad about it all these years later. Doc fixed a tooth for me a few weeks back. Didn't feel a thing. Gone is gone, Morg. Some things can't be fixed. Just ask is all I'm saying. Maybe. Wyatt stood and dropped 15 cents on the table. Wake up John Stauber and Jack Brown and Chuck Trask, he told Morg. I want everybody on tonight. Bat and Charlie, too. Meet me at Dogs in half an hour. It is human nature to notice differences. Mothers are only human, so it's not unusual for one child among many to be a mother's favorite. Commonly, a woman will favor her youngest, the babe in arms, who reminds her of the others when they were small and milky sweet and sleepy, before they walked and talked and made noise and trouble. On the other hand, the oldest is often appreciated for being a sort of vice parent, providing companionship and practical help in raising the younger children. Wyatt and Morgan were middle kids, the fourth and fifth of six sons, and not special like Martha and Adelia were, just for being girls. Ordinarily, those two boys would have been lost in the shuffle, unnoticed amid the growing tribe of Earps crammed into a series of small houses or an even smaller Conestoga wagon. And yet, Wyatt and Morg were especially dear to their mother. Virginia Cooksey was the second of Nicholas Earp's two wives and stepmother to Newton, his oldest boy. The family moved a lot and often settled far from any school, so Virginia herself taught all the kids to reckon and to read. Most of the children were competent, if impatient, at their lessons, but poor Wyatt struggled from the alphabet on up, though he was good at sums. Morgan, 4 years younger, took to books like a foal to running. That was what distinguished those two boys from the others in Virginia's heart. Wyatt's earnest, frowning effort. Morgan's pure joy in reading. Even when he was little and just listened, Morg loved the feel of a book in his hands, loved the picture books drew inside his head, loved even the smell of paper and leather binding and glue. Lord, but it did Virginia's heart good to watch that child with a book, his solid little body almost motionless while his mind traveled. And she admired the way Morgan helped Wyatt with his lessons instead of making fun of him like the older boys did. Morg was as unruly and active as any of his brothers, but from the start, he had a sunnier and more tolerant nature. Morgan was able to get along with folks, able to imagine that somebody else might have a different notion of things without that person being wicked or wrong. Morg wasn't slack or morally adrift, but he wasn't so rigid and hard-minded as the family Virginia had married into. Bless his heart, Virginia always thought, Morgan is a cooksey. Morgan loved stories, and Virginia herself saw no harm in reading them, but her husband was dead set against the practice. Nicholas approved of reading so long as it was confined to the Bible and the newspaper stories he considered not just a waste of time, but close to sinful, for they were make-believe and akin to lies. In Virginia's opinion, stories were simple amusements at worst and windows into other lives at best. The way people talked in stories was a source of freshness and novelty after a stale day of listening to the boys squabbling the girl's complaints and her husband's stream of demands, instructions, and orders. Reading about people in stories was like having visitors. The Earps seldom had real visitors, let alone guests. When people dropped by to see Nicholas on business, he never said, "Stay to supper," though Virginia would have liked to have someone new at the table now and then. Nor did Nicholas ever call on others. Earps didn't do such things. They were sufficient unto themselves. Of all the boys, only Morgan ever made friendships beyond the family. The rest were solitary in a crowd, reticent among strangers. At home, the boys would josh and tease Virginia and torment their sisters and argue and scuffle among themselves unless Nicholas was in the house. Their father's presence was like the lid on a pot, hiding the simmer, bringing things to a sudden boil. Nicholas had a temper, and there was no knowing what would set him off. An opinion ventured, spilled food, crying. His was often the only voice during meals. Sometimes Nicholas would read aloud from the newspaper, pointing out corruption and folly and wrongheadedness. More often he lectured the children on their own shortcomings and warned them about the consequences of their failings. The girls kept their heads down. The boys became respectful and obedient to Virginia, but there was an edge to it. The older ones, Newton, James, and Virgil, made a show of their quick responses to Virginia's quiet requests, doing willingly for her what they resented and resisted when Nicholas snapped commands like he was back in the army, ordering recruits around. Wyatt was born after his father got back from the Mexican War and had never known him to be any different. Of all the boys, Wyatt was always the most conscientious. From the time he was small, he made it his business to stay ahead of his father's orders. Asked about his chores, he'd look Nicholas in the eye and said, "Done it, sir." Quizzed about the details of the job, Wyatt answered briefly. He was always polite enough, as far as Virginia could see, and he never shirked. But that just seemed to make Nicholas hot up more. All the boys took their beatings, but Wyatt always caught it worst. When Morg was little and things got tense, he would climb up into Virginia's lap, too young yet to be directly involved in these hushed skirmishes, but braced, like his mother, for the moment when his father would explode because Wyatt didn't say, "Sir," or because Wyatt hadn't answered quick enough, so Nicholas could accuse him of thinking up a lie to tell. "Say sorry," Morgan would plead, speaking Virginia's mind. "Say sorry and he'll stop." But Wyatt was pure erp. Even when he was a boy, there was something stern and resolute about him, something that could absorb his father's anger and draw strength from it, something that would not bend and could not be broken. Wyatt wasn't more than 7 when he first took on the full fury of his father's rage, and he did so not on his own behalf but on Morgan's. Morg was only 4, but he had snuck off to the barn to look at a picture book instead of going out to pick berries like he'd been told. When Nicholas went out looking for him, there was no doubt in anyone's mind. That child was about to be thrashed. Wyatt was on his father's heels. Without thought or hesitation, he darted between his father and his little brother and gave Nicholas back the language Wyatt himself had heard from earliest childhood. "Leave him be, you worthless goddamn pile of shit." It took Virginia and 3 of the boys to drag Nicholas off Wyatt. When they did, the child was bleeding from the mouth and almost senseless, but that afternoon Wyatt won for life what Nicholas had lost forever, the respect and ferocious loyalty of James, Virgil, and Morgan Earp. It wasn't the last time that Nicholas beat the daylights out of one of the boys, but it was the first time he felt ashamed. He never admitted it was wrong for a grown man to do that to a little kid, but a couple of days later he came home with a book for Morgan. For the next few weeks, all Nicholas got from any of the children was, "Yes, sir," and "No, sir." He didn't even get that much from Wyatt, whose battered, swollen, unmoving little face was a wordless rebuke. "Go ahead," those calm, steady, ancient young eyes said. "Go ahead, old man. I can take your worst." Dodge didn't have a city hall. Generally, the saloon owned by whoever was mayor served that purpose, which made the Alhambra the seat of government for now. The Alhambra wasn't as big as the Long Branch, and the bar didn't offer as many drinks as the Saratoga, which served everything from straight whiskey to milk punches, but Doc Kelly's bartender was said to be the best damn billiard player in the by God world, and a lot of men came there to test Jake Schaefer's claim to the title or to bet on the outcome of such competitions. "Raise your right hand," Doc told Wyatt. Frowning at the piece of paper on which the oath was printed, Doc said, "Repeat after me. I, Wyatt Earp, do solemnly swear that I will support the Constitution of the United States and the Constitution of the State of Kansas." Dog waited. "Go on," Wyatt said. Dog shrugged, finishing, "and that I will faithfully and honestly discharge the duties of Deputy Marshal of the city of Dodge during my term of office, so help me God. The crack and roll of ivory balls stopped, as did the conversations at the gambling tables. Dog looked up from the paper. Wyatt was just standing there with his brother Morgan and the rest of the police force, waiting. Sometimes Dog thought Wyatt might be a little slow. You want me to read it again? I got it the first time. I want to get something straight, Wyatt said. Somebody breaks the law, I don't care whose friend he is, I'm taking him in. Sure, Wyatt, that's fair, Dog said. That goes for everybody, he said, glancing over his shoulder at the other men. Not just me and Morg. You bet. I want Bat and Charlie sworn in as city, too. Well, I'm not sure that's necessary, Bat told Dog. Dodge is inside Ford County, so I'm thinking maybe we have jurisdiction in town, too. Wyatt shook his head. City police have jurisdiction inside town limits. Sheriff's Department covers unincorporated territory in the county. I don't want somebody getting off because Bat or Charlie made the arrest. I'll swear them in a city, Dog said, just in case. Anything else? Shotguns. One for each man. An extra loaded in every saloon behind the bar. Bird or buck, Dog said. Bird. I want a bang, not bodies. Dog nodded. It's $2 for every arrest, right? That's right, Wyatt. I tried to get you three, but... Wyatt turned to the other men on the force. We work in pairs. Point and backup. Morgan Stauber, Bat and Charlie, Jack and Chuck, all circle. We pool the fines. No money for dead men. End of the month, we split the cash up even. Nobody objected. All right, then. Wyatt picked up the Bible with his left hand and raised his right. I, Wyatt Earp, do solemnly swear I will support the Constitution of the United States and the Constitution of the State of Kansas, and that I will faithfully and honestly discharge the duties of Deputy Marshal of the City of Dodge during my term of office. So help me God. He got it word perfect, too, Morgan noticed, which was better than either Bat or Charlie did when Dog swore them in. By that time, everybody in the saloon was watching as Wyatt pinned the badge on his shirt and drew a map in the beer slops on a table. The river, he said, making a wavy line. The bridge. A straight line over the wavy one. Toll booth. A dot and then a T-shape. Bridge Street. Front. He looked up. The deputies nodded. Morgan Sauber. North end of the bridge here and here. Bat and Charlie. South end. Jack and Chuck. Down at the corner. Second floor windows of the green front and the Lady Gay. Street's mine. Wyatt looked at each one of his men in turn, for that was what they were. His. No argument about it. Everyone carries a shotgun every night. You need help, fire it. Rest of us'll come on. You don't see any weapon at all? Bash who's ever carrying it. Don't argue. Don't explain. Don't wait. He looked away and then at each of them. Bat, Charlie Bassett, Chuck and Jack, John Stauber, Morgan. Last time I saw a lawman gunned down, the drunk who did it walked away for a $12 fine. Wyatt fell silent. No one moved. When he spoke again, he seemed to be talking to himself. Nobody dies tonight, he said. We all go home in the morning. In the back of the Alhambra, at a table as far from the noise and dust of the street as possible, John Henry Holliday shuffled and reshuffled the deck, with the absent-minded precision, watching as the policeman left the saloon, all except for Morgan, who had noticed Doc and Kate there and stopped by their table briefly. Hey, Kate, what are you reading? Morgan asked. Crime and Punishment, translated from the Russian. Sounds interesting. Can I borrow it when you're done? She shrugged. $20, says Wyatt, don't even raise his voice, Morg offered, and the Texans do as they're told. Doc reached over to lift Kate's hand to his lips. You're on your own with this one, darling. I wouldn't take that bet. Make it 10, Kate told Morgan. We're short. Third hand, the river. Winters in Kansas could fool you, John Riney always warned newcomers. A man would come west in the springtime and it would be just like the newspaper said. Homesteads weren't free anymore, but they were sure enough dirt cheap. There were no trees to clear nor swamps to drain, no rocks to dig out before you could break ground. First day you got up and ran your eyes over your land at sunrise, you'd be so glad you came to Kansas you'd think, damn, how am I going to know when I'm in heaven after living someplace this good? couple months later, you knew just how tough that grassland was and how hard you and your wife and kids and the mule had to work to bust through it. Not a particle of shade for 500 miles, sun beating on you like a hammer. Still, you'd get your crop in, and when that first summer passed and you'd have a pretty good harvest, even after the cyclone and that one time in a long stretch of dry in August. And anyways, you could get bad weather back east, too. Farming's the biggest gamble there is, ask the man who's tried it. With no trees, you wouldn't even notice so much that it was getting to be autumn. But then nights would cool off a lot, and you'd tell your wife, well, it's hot as hell, it's summer, but when the heat breaks, the weather's real pleasant. There'd be cold snaps and frost in October, and you'd think, oh, Lord, here comes the snow. But that was squall winter, and November would surprise you. This air would turn mild and sweet, and the light was soft and golden, slanting in low as the day shortened. The first sign of what you were in for? Just a shift in the wind, right before Christmas usually. Huge clouds, the color of spent charcoal, would pile up on the far horizon. Suddenly the temperature would drop like a rock, and the first blizzard of the season would roar across the plains and hit you like a damn train. Men would be caught outdoors, fixing a fence maybe, no coat, just wearing what seemed sensible that morning when the sun was shining and it looked to be another pretty day. Happened so fast you didn't hardly know what to think. And that's how it was the year John Riney took over a farm from a Dutch fella out north of Dodge. The Dutchie had a run of bad luck and went bust, what with the drought and the hoppers and the depression. But John reckoned him and Mabel and the boys could make a go of it, and by December he could see his way clear to proving up on the land. Then one day, mid-December, John was out in the shed working on a broken harness when the breeze came up. Before he even thought twice, the wind was so strong the whole building started to shake and the snow was coming down like nothing he'd ever seen in North Arkansas. Can't last, he told himself, and went back to the harness, figuring he'd wait it out, but the storm just got worse and worse, and next time he peered through a gap in the siding, he couldn't see the house anymore, nor hear his own voice above the wind when he hollered. Before long it got so bad he said to himself, damn, this shed ain't going to come down around me. So he crawled in between a couple of bales of hay he'd used to prop up a workbench, hoping they'd break the fall of the roof. He never knew until that day how cold a man could get. He was shaking like anything, but all he could do was wrap his arms around himself, curl up like a babe, and wait for the storm to blow itself out, except it didn't. It just went on and on like that, and then the air started crackling, and there was lightning and thunder in a snowstorm, which seemed against nature. By God, it's the end, John cried, and gave himself up to Jesus and prayed for salvation. And sure enough, he felt strangely warm after a while and finally stopped shivering. In the peacefulness that followed, he believed he was dying, and though he regretted leaving his family, he was happy the Lord was coming for him. Later, the Ford County Globe reported that the temperature hit 16 below and that the plains surrounding Dodge were littered with the carcasses of antelope and deer and livestock and coyotes and birds. Several farmhands froze to death, but John Riney had always been a lucky man. And the proof of that was when Mabel and the boys got to him before he died, digging through the snow with their hands in an iron fry pan. They slid him out of the shed and drug him back to the house where the door faced southeast and could still be open, even though the snow on the northwest side reached the roof line. It was the Lord's mercy that John only lost parts of his feet and most of his fingers instead of his life, but there he was, a cripple and no farmer anymore, and you'd have to call that bad luck, except that very year, Dodge City got itself a committee and built a bridge over the Arkansas. In those days, the river was swimming deep and too fast to cross without danger most of the time. Freighters needed to double their ox teams to pull the wagons through it, and that meant a lot of extra work, yoking and unyoking what all, and then their merchandise got wet because the wagon beds weren't high enough to stay above the waterline. Or let's say you were trying to take a herd through the river. Some of the cattle you drove all the way up from Texas would get pulled downstream and be lost just before you got them to market. Now and then, somebody on your crew had drowned, too. Well, that was a hell of a thing. So it was pretty bad until Bob Wright figured out that a bridge would make Dodge more attractive as a railhead for the cattle trade. Bob's old partner, Charlie Rath, knew how to build bridges from during the war, so they got together with a finance man from Leavenworth and ordered in a lot of wood special, and construction began. Then Bob had the notion that folks would be willing to pay to drive across the only bridge between Hutchinson and the Colorado line just to avoid the trouble of crossing that damn river for free, which they were. And that meant there had to be a toll booth and someone to be there all day and all night to collect the tolls, and you hardly need more than four fingers total to do a job like that. See? That's how lucky John Riney was, and he defied anyone to tell him different. There was a nice toll house for him and Mabel and the kids to live in, fairly large and built real tight against the storms, and the boys swam all summer in the river, and John himself could just sit there and let the world come to him. He collected $1.50 for a two-horse team and wagon, $2 for a four- or six-horse hitch, and two hits a man, mounted. Pedestrians were 25 cents, too, but since 1874, John Riney had never once seen anybody walk across the bridge until this very day. "Official business," Bat Masterson told him, ducking under the gate. "Me, too," said Charlie Bassett. They were both carrying shotguns and wearing two pistols apiece. So were Morgan Earp and John Stauber, but those two didn't cross the bridge. They just waited on either side of the end nearest the toll booth. Morgan said, "John, you might want to send Mabel and the kids down to Jake Collar's for an ice cream or something." "Why?" John asked. "What's going on?" "Well, probably nothing, but it might get kind of noisy around here. Better safe than sorry." Morgan's brother Wyatt was down at the corner talking to Jack Brown and Chuck Trask, who were sitting in the upstairs windows down at the green front in the Lady Gay, one leg in, one leg out, shotgun stocks resting against their thighs on the outside. Charlie Bassett let loose a shrill whistle. John Riney swiveled in his chair and saw the dust rise from a crew coming in from the pasture land south of the river. "Mabel," he yelled, "get the boys and get into town." "Why?" she yelled back from the kitchen. "Do as you're told, woman." A crowd was forming on either side of Bridge Street. Whores and bar girls and Bob Wright and Dog and Chalky and Deacon Cox and some kids galloping themselves around on stick horses, hollering and waving their hats like drovers, and Hamilton Bell and Big George Hoover, and a big bunch of off-duty soldiers from the fort, and gamblers making book on what would happen next. Pretty much everybody in town was standing around like they were waiting for a parade to pass by, but it was only Morgan's brother Wyatt walking towards the bridge down the center of the street. Mabel came out drying her hands on her apron. "What's going on?" she asked. "Wyatt, nice to see you again." "Afternoon, Mrs. Riney," he said, touching the brim of his hat when he drew even. Wyatt leaned his shotgun up against the north wall of the toll house, where it was handy but out of sight. "You best go back inside, ma'am. John, keep the gate down till I tell you different." With Dodge getting closer, the drovers got noisier, and you could hear them whooping now and shooting off their guns. Wyatt waited until the first bunch of them banged onto the bridge. Then he stepped out to stand just behind the center of the toll gate. A moment later, eight barrels of four shotguns went off like cannon at the corners of the bridge. The next instant, 40-some horses were rearing and squealing, with their riders yelling and trying to check up on their ponies. Wyatt stood quietly during the general uproar and confusion, paying no mind to the curses and demands, just waiting until the cowboys shut up and started to get scared, which didn't take long because the bridge was pretty beat up after being crossed by 10 million longhorns and Lord knows how many thousands of freight wagons loaded high with buffalo hides before that. When they finally stopped hollering, those Texas boys could hear the groan and creak of a wooden trestle that was none too sturdy anymore and the roar of the river beneath it. They could see how the roadbed planks were kind of rotten, and they could smell the gun smoke that came drifting out of those street howitzers when Bat and Charlie and Morgan Stauber broke and tossed shell casings aside and reloaded. An older fellow pushed his mount through the crowd that was bunched near the toll gate. He pulled up when he saw Wyatt and looked at him hard. "Afternoon, Mr. Rash," Wyatt said, polite as you please. "I don't know if you remember me from Ellsworth, sir." "I remember you, Wyatt," Rash said. John Riney heard Morgan mutter. "Probably still has the headache." "I wonder if you'd mind having a word with me before your crew goes into town," Wyatt said. "John, let Mr. Rash through." John hauled on the counterweight from where he sat, then let the gate drop down again before someone else could pass. Rash rode through but didn't dismount, and Wyatt didn't ask him to. "I expect you heard about Ed Masterson," Wyatt said. Rash nodded. Good man, but out of his latitude. Yes, sir, I agree, Wyatt said. Dodge is open for business, Mr. Rash, but you and your men should know we'll be enforcing the laws. They can wear their guns into town, but they don't ride in shooting. First place they go, livery, bat, bar, store, hotel, they rack their hardware and leave it. They can call for the weapons on their way out of town, but they don't ride out shooting either. Anything gets out of hand, we're busting heads and jailing them. Fair warning, sir. It's $20 apiece to get them out in the morning. $20? Yes, sir. And I know you don't want that expense. This'll carry more weight if they hear it from you. I'm giving you a chance to talk to them. Richard Rash sat a bit, chewing it over. Then he nodded to John, who lifted the gate for him again. Rash's crew formed up around him, listening to what he had to say. When he got to the part about their pistols, there were a few protests and a lot of unchristian remarks. Rash cut off the back talk with a look and waited for shrugs and nods and yesers before returning to John to pay the bill. The crew rode over the bridge, and Rash steered them towards Ham Bell's corral, where they could leave their horses and their guns. Down at the south end of the bridge, Charlie Bassett looked at Bat, who shook his head in dumb amazement. They walked across the bridge, joining Morgan Stauber. That was the easy part, Wyatt told him. Watch for trouble with the troopers. Mabel Riney retrieved Wyatt's shotgun from next to her kitchen door and handed it to him. Take care now, she told him. Yes, ma'am, Wyatt said. We will. Damn if that don't beat all, John Riney said, watching him go. Mabel said, don't curse, John, and went back inside to finish making supper. Well, it's not supper time, but it's the end of our reading for this evening on Book World on Sun Sounds of Arizona, and we're so glad that you came to join us. This is Frank Williams, your volunteer reader. Thank you for staying for part 6 of Doc, and we'll tune to more action in Dog City as soon as you turn in again for Book World. Good night.
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3: Hello. This is part 6 of West of the Revolution by Claudio Sont. Your volunteer broadcaster is Al Merritt. West of the Revolution tells the story of events that took place in North America in 1776 that were outside the fighting arena of the Revolutionary War, all of which involved the great quest for land on a continent that was as yet largely unknown. In our last broadcast, we saw Spanish exploration on the West Coast expand northward to San Francisco, spurred on largely by rumors that Empress Catherine of Russia was planning to increase the Russian presence in North America. In Part 6 of West of the Revolution, we'll finish Chapter 3, First Contact, Colonizing San Francisco. The newcomers arrived with a panoply of strange but fascinating things. Horses, cows, pigs, firearms, iron, sailing ships, woolen textiles, corn, wheat, liquor, dyes, chocolate, and a host of other goods. Equally intriguing to local residents, Spanish missionaries practiced unfamiliar and perhaps powerful rituals. Native inhabitants saw opportunity in their arrival. The possibility of appropriating and harnessing new ways of controlling and shaping the world. That promise explains why they so often welcomed the strangers, at least at first. During the initial overland expedition to Northern California in 1769, locals were very friendly and cheerful. "It was as if they had always dealt with us," wrote one of the Spaniards. Near present-day Santa Cruz, they welcomed the strangers with great affability and kindness. The Spanish repeated the same refrains. The Indians were of the best disposition and temper, received them with a great deal of hospitality and pleasure, were anxious for them to come, and brought them a great many large, black, very rich pies, which the hungry soldiers reported would have gone well with a spicy pipián sauce. When the San Carlos became the first European vessel on record to sail through the Golden Gate in July 1775, residents stood at the water's edge to assuage Spanish fears and encourage the crew to come ashore. Watching from shipboard, the missionary, Vicente de Santa Maria, confessed, "We summoned our courage because we had to, lest fear make cowards of us." Native peoples revealed no such misgivings. Visiting the 60-foot ship, they were in great delight, marveling at its structure and wondering at the pens of lambs, hens, and pigeons. One of the Castanoan phrases recorded by Santa Maria sums up the pleasure that local residents took in the encounter. On being given a cigar, an individual aboard the Spanish vessel demanded, "Give me a light to start it with." To be sure, not everyone was unperturbed by the arrival of the foreigners. In 1769, the Spanish deemed one party of unwelcoming hunters to be not in the mood. Another group of amazed and confused villagers north of Monterey had no notice of our coming, though after some negotiation, the women set to work making food for the visitors, who gave them beads in return. On the shores of the East Bay, there was no such rapprochement. There, people of evil disposition reportedly received the Spanish very badly. The reasons for such variations in behavior are surely complex. In 1769, local residents may have been horrified by the enormous purple bruises covering the soldiers' skin, their bloody mouths, a result of bleeding gums, and grotesquely swollen limbs. Scurvy had set in just as the Spanish were approaching the Monterey area, and soon 8 soldiers were incapable of walking. 2 received their last rites, but the fresh food gifted by locals relieved the worst of the symptoms. The emaciated soldiers survived, only to come down with fevers and severe diarrhea caused by eating raw acorns. Moraga's founding expedition in 1776 suffered no such misfortune, and the Yalamus initially went frequently to trade with the newcomers, exchanging mussels and grass seeds for glass beads and Spanish food, excepting milk, which they refused to taste. In late August, a ship arrived with supplies for the new Presidio and mission, and the Spanish began constructing a chapel and the living quarters for the Franciscan fathers. 3 miles to the northwest, just inside the Golden Gate, they laid out the Presidio, nearly 250 feet long on each side. Impressive in its size and uniformity, it was nonetheless made almost entirely of palisades and mud. And in 1779, heavy rains would wash away most of the structure. On September 17th, the day after Washington's troops held their position on Harlem Heights in Manhattan, the Spanish took formal possession of San Francisco Bay. 2 missionaries performed a solemn mass, church bells were sounded, and cannons and muskets fired. The San Carlos, anchored offshore, responded in kind with its swivel guns. All felt joy and happiness, wrote the missionary Francisco Palau. The local residents vanished during the festivities and did not appear again for several days. In early October, another ceremony marked the official founding of the mission. The only ones who did not enjoy this happy day, Palau noted, were the heathens. Though language barriers made communication nearly impossible between natives and newcomers, the Yalamus soon realized that the Spanish intended to remain in their homelands. 90 miles down the coast, Monterey served as an unnerving illustration of what might befall them. At Mission San Carlos, the Spanish took disciplinary actions against baptized natives that were disconcerting and even terrifying. In early 1775, for example, the Spanish spotted a convert in actual fornication with a colonist along the Carmel River. Both were locked up and interrogated, and the colonist was whipped. A month later, Spanish soldiers hunted down a neophyte who had fled the mission. In December 1775, soldiers once again pursued an Indian fugitive, but he shot one of them with an arrow and escaped. Just as alarming was the fact that even the Spanish found cause to flee from the colonial outpost. When Anza reached the marshes on the outer edge of the San Joaquin Valley, his men recognized the area from earlier sorties in search of fugitive soldiers. News of this astonishing behavior, which perhaps seemed far more incredible than Spanish technologies, traveled far and wide and certainly reached people living on the San Francisco Peninsula. In May 1776, the missionary and explorer, Francisco Garcés, met an Indian who asked him in Spanish for a paper to roll a cigar. "I had a suspicion that he might be some Christian who had just fled from the missions of Monterey," wrote Garcés, "since he made signs of shooting and of flogging, actions that the Indian must have described in detail to his hosts." Garcés later confirmed his suspicion that the cigar smoker was indeed a fugitive. The encounter occurred in the foothills of the Sierras, well over 100 miles from the closest mission. Alongside those individual accounts of flight and captivity, Bay Area residents may have pieced together a general picture of the terrifying mortality rates in the missions. Except for 1774, demographic statistics are lacking for the early years of Mission San Carlos. In that year, 20 Mission Indians died, a death rate of 85 per 1,000, which was extraordinarily high even for the 18th century. In later years, for which statistics are more complete, the annual death rate averaged 79 for every 1,000 Mission Indians, enough to prevent the population from reproducing itself. By comparison, in Revolutionary-era Philadelphia, 35 of every 1,000 white residents died each year. For black residents, including the 4 out of 5 who were enslaved, the death rate was twice that. A grim list of often fatal diseases permeated Mission life. Dysentery, whooping cough, diphtheria, pneumonia, measles, influenza, tuberculosis, syphilis, gonorrhea, and the occasional devastating outbreak of smallpox. At Mission San Antonio de Padua, about 175 miles south of San Francisco, the year 1775 was especially deadly. The resident missionaries later compiled a grammar of the local Salinan language and included practical sentences such as, "Do you feel sick?" and "The sick man was given medicine by the padre." Some Indians at San Antonio de Padua blamed the Franciscans for the widespread illnesses that year. The insolent Salinans enticed Christian converts from the mission and sheltered them in the mountains, complained the Franciscans, where word of the frequent deaths and the suspected malevolent sorcery of the missionaries must have spread from village to village. The situation became so tense that the missionaries were unable to travel safely to native villages to proselytize. By the time the Spanish ceremoniously took possession of San Francisco, many Yalamus had already fled across the bay or taken refuge on its uninhabited islands. Their visits to the mission became infrequent, occurring only when individuals passed by while hunting ducks on the lagoon. In December, relations turned hostile. One Yalamu man tried to kiss the wife of a soldier. Another threatened to shoot the missionary's cook, a native convert from Monterey. A third killed a pig that had been foraging on Yalamu land, eating the roots and seeds that local women harvested. The commanding sergeant bound and flogged the man and pursued two others who had tried to rescue their companion. The situation escalated the next day when the Spanish shot dead one individual on the bay shore and captured and whipped two more. The Yalamus disappeared for 3 months. Then, in late June 1777, a full year after the Spanish had erected their tents on the Arroyo de los Dolores, a 20-year-old named Chamis became the first local resident baptized at the mission. He was renamed Francisco. "Indians were usually caught by the mouth," observed the missionary Pedro Font, a statement that must be understood in the broader context of the region's stingy environment. Scarce resources had led to a long-term trend of resource intensification in the 4 millennia before contact. That is, to support a growing population, native peoples increasingly extracted more calories per square mile and exerted more energy in doing so, to the point that they had destroyed local breeding grounds for certain birds, overhunted large game, and reduced the population of sea mammals. One ingeniously designed study of a midden in present-day Emeryville, next to the San Francisco-Oakland Bay Bridge, found that native peoples overexploited the sturgeon population, forcing residents to turn to less productive species, such as mollusks. Perhaps the surest sign of resource intensification was the dependency on the acorn, as important to Californians as corn was to natives of the Southeast and Southwest. Though acorns are high in fat, oak tree production is sporadic, and toxic tannic acid must be leached out before the nuts are edible, as Spanish soldiers learned from hard-won experience. Given the labor investment necessary to process acorns, they were not a preferred food, but a fallback, exploited only after population size and density outgrew other resources. The trend in acorn consumption, and thus in resource intensification, is reflected by the increasing frequency of mortars and pestles in archaeological sites over the four millennia preceding contact. By the time the Spanish laid claim to San Francisco, inhabitants were concentrated in locations where oak trees thrived. As a result of the scarcity of food sources, Bay Area residents suffered from dental decay, arthritis, nutritional deficiencies, and a host of infectious and deadly diseases. One study of pre-contact Castanoan burials in the East Bay measured bone and tooth deformations and found that 30% of the population suffered from nutritional stress during childhood. 25% were afflicted by staph infections, yaws, or non-venereal syphilis, and over 50% had either anemia or vitamin B12 deficiency, brought on by poor diet, unsanitary living conditions, disease, or intestinal parasites. To survive in such an environment, local residents developed a number of effective measures to extract food from the land. Though they were not farmers, they burned, coppiced, pruned, sowed, tilled, transplanted, and weeded wild plants. California, observes one scholar, was not a wilderness but a garden. On the San Francisco Peninsula, inhabitants hunted and fished, harvested shellfish, and gathered wild grass seeds, acorns, berries, and onions. Yet they had little surplus and were especially vulnerable to the environmental damage inflicted by Spanish cattle and hogs. Outside of the view of Spanish missionaries, they began to starve. They had nowhere to go. They would not take a step outside of their respective territories, according to Anza, because of the enmity which is common among them. Font observed that villages often fought each other for access to mussel beds, and one Castanoan proved the point by showing off a fresh arrow wound in his leg. The neighboring tribelet, Font deduced, was very fierce. When one Indian arrived at Anza's encampment near the Carquinez Strait, with a scalp dangling from the end of a pole, Font stated the obvious. It smelled like warfare. Since then, archaeologists have confirmed that violence was widespread in the Bay Area. At one burial site in central Silicon Valley, fully 17% of the skeletons bear signs of healed fractures and penetration wounds, a rate higher than that found anywhere else on the continent. At another site on the southeastern side of the bay, skeletons reveal that facial and skull wounds were common and that injury by projectiles was unusually high compared to other pre-contact North American populations. Though the Yalamos drew on their alliances as best they could, their flight across the bay was a desperate response to a dire situation. Shamus's baptism was to the greater honor and glory of God, wrote San Francisco's missionaries, the culmination of their year-long labors among the heathens. For local residents, by contrast, the ceremony was one defeat in a debilitating struggle that had begun when the Spanish arrived with their portable altar in June 1776. The Spanish represented both an opportunity and a threat. They possessed unfamiliar and appealing new technologies and seemed, by dint of their immune systems as well as their weapons, unusually powerful. Yet they appropriated valuable land, created permanent outposts, and refused to permit residents to leave. They hunted down and beat fugitives. They punished women and men who had sexual relations outside of marriages presided over by missionaries, and they enforced a regimented labor system and compelled people to attend church. The missions were disease-ridden. When locals were starving, they went there to die. With the establishment of Mission Dolores and the Presidio of San Francisco, exotic European goods and technologies became ordinary. California Indians integrated both of them into their lives and languages. They adopted Spanish terms for beeswax, dog, iron, axe, orange, mule, chicken, and a host of other things once unknown to them. Along with Spanish goods and technologies, Spanish authority and endemic disease became ordinary too. To describe their new world, Bay Area natives needed new words that the colonist language conveniently supplied. Spanish equivalents of drunkard, devil, fever, work, rifle, and soldiers. The demographic collapse that followed was swift and terrible. In 1807, 12 Aleut Bidarkas slipped into the San Francisco Bay, carried south by Russian-employed traders to scour the harbor for its numerous sea otters. The Aleuts hugged the northern shoreline to avoid the Spanish presidio's looming cannons. The coast was nearly deserted. On the northern peninsula, the Weemans, who had greeted the first Spanish ship to enter the Golden Gate in 1775, were no longer. The triblet had sought refuge in Mission Dolores in the 1780s. Across the water on the San Francisco Peninsula, the Yalamus had long since joined the mission as well. South to the end of the bay, the Uriburis, Salsons, Lamchins, and Puichons had also been subsumed into the mission population. A long list of other peoples had also entered the missions or simply disappeared. Missions created cataclysms that radiated across the land, wiping out the closest villages first, and then, in order of distance, destroying those situated farther away. By the time the Aleut hunters entered the bay in 1807, the outer boundary of the devastation extended to the western slope of the San Joaquin Valley, some 50 miles east of the Golden Gate. The boundary ran northwest along

of Viceregal Palace, where the public had established a saloon, gaming tables, and a sex market, whose patrons marked the walls with nicknames and lewd illustrations. Sarah had come to see Antonio Maria Bucarelli, the viceroy of New Spain, who governed dozens of colonies from Guatemala north to California and Louisiana and east to Cuba. The Franciscan father brought with him a long list of suggestions for how the viceroy might strengthen the fragile missions on the Pacific coast. But first and foremost, he explained, there was an immediate and pressing crisis. Food was running desperately low in the missions, and supplies needed to be rushed to California from San Blas. Plagued with torrential rains and a sickly environment, San Blas could not have been more poorly situated to support the missions, though the port had been established precisely for that purpose in 1768. Ocean voyages from the Pacific outpost to Alta California regularly took from 50 to over 100 days, and contrary winds and countercurrents sometimes carried vessels far off course and into the ocean. Fighting strong headwinds, one ship took 7 months to travel half the distance between San Blas and San Diego. The journeys were often exercises in futility, as illustrated by the San Carlos. In late 1768, after crossing the Gulf of California and making port in La Paz in Baja California, the newly constructed vessel was already in a sorry state. Short of crew and taking on half a foot of water per hour, it arrived with its tackle and rigging in shreds and anchors broken. Its cargo was damaged too. Despite undergoing repairs and taking on fresh supplies at La Paz, two of the crew died on the voyage to San Diego and were thrown overboard. Another seven were buried on arrival. In 1771, the vessel set out again from San Blas, heading for California with a group of missionaries. Shortly after embarking, it was blown hundreds of miles south and beached on the Mexican coast, its rudder broken into pieces and planks opening at the seams. The following year, the San Carlos sailed as far as Monterey, but fighting fierce headwinds, could not make landfall and had to slip back to San Diego. In 1773, the vessel did not make it even that far and was forced to land in Baja California with a damaged rudder. No wonder Indians at the Monterey Mission called it the Sad Ship. Nevertheless, it was more fortunate than the San Jose, a new and beautiful packet boat that disappeared on a voyage to Monterey and was never heard from again. Despite the insecurity of yearly shipments, Spanish California depended on San Blas for just about everything. Sarah ran down a list of groceries that were imported: chocolate, beans, lentils, peas, rice, meat, butter, biscuits, sugar, greens, vinegar, soap, tobacco, and so on. Elsewhere, he described the hardware that colonists needed to survive, including saddles, iron, gunpowder, muskets, plows, axes, saws, kettles, and cauldrons. One secular official observed that there was a shortage of families in Spanish California, too. Colonists in Monterey were condemned to a perpetual and involuntary celibacy. Even when shipments did arrive on schedule, Sarah complained, they often did so in short measure. Perhaps just as well, since the corn often was full of grubs and maggots, and the meat maggoty and putrid. Flour, the most basic for the sustenance of life, was packed in burlap sacks of such poor quality that much of it was lost in the shipping. Though each mission had its own fields, the crops often failed. Shortly after Anza arrived in Monterey in spring 1776, the missionaries began holding public prayers for rain. "We are," they said, "in a terrible plight." California was unlike either Spain or New Spain, observed the colony's governor. Along the entire 500-mile coastline from San Diego to San Francisco, rains were irregular
and rivers, waterholes, and springs

0: few and far between. The Spanish outpost had little useful water nearby, making cultivation difficult, and fields only a short distance away demanded an armed escort to protect the laborers. Sarah added that the missions could not even come to each other's aid, since pack animals were in short supply. The soldiers had deserted with some, and Indians had eaten others. Sarah suggested two alternatives to the erratic San Blas supply line. One was to establish an overland route from Sonora, as Anza would do the following year. The second and preferable option was to open direct communication with Santa Fe, far to the east on the Rio Grande. According to the best of my information, wrote Sarah, if they start straight west from Santa Fe, with a slight deviation to the south, they will strike Monterey. Yet no Spaniard knew what lay between the two settlements. Deserts, mountains, Great Lakes, and hostile Indian nations all posed potential barriers. Since measuring longitude was still exceptionally challenging, no Spaniard even knew exactly how far apart the two colonies lay. Seeking to answer these questions in July 1776, an expedition would strike out from Santa Fe into lands unknown. This concludes today's broadcast of West of the Revolution by Claudio Sant. Your volunteer broadcaster has been Al Merritt from Sun Sounds of Arizona. We would like your input, which will help us improve and provide you with a better reading service. Just take our short survey at sunsounds.org and let us know what you think.
1: 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Oh, what little moonlight can do to you. You're in love, your hearts are fluttering all day long. You only stutter cause your poor tongue just will not utter the words, I love you. What little moonlight can do. Wait a while.
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I'm Roy Weinberg, and this is the Monday, May 18th, 2026 edition of the Christian Science Monitor Weekly. This week, I'll start with the From the Editor column, and I will do On the Cover. It's actually a four-page article with pictures, of course. And then I'll do Our World, Reporters on the Job, The Explainer, The Home Forum, and Editorials. So getting right into it, the From the Editor's column is entitled, Following the Footsteps of Alexis de Tocqueville. And this is written by Scott Blanchard, who is the National Desk Editor. And you can email him at blanchards@csmonitor.com. And he writes, most news beats have a center of gravity. You cover City Hall, or the Defense Department, or the local pro sports team. When you're looking for news, you know where to look first, or often. The Monitor hired reporter Scott Baldoff last year as our America correspondent. The idea was that after a nearly 13-year hiatus from journalism and 25 years living abroad, he would come back to view his home country with fresh eyes. A daily quest like that could benefit from a framework, especially at a moment when consequential as America's 250th anniversary. We thought about Alexis de Tocqueville, a 19th century French aristocrat sent by his government to find out what he could about America's new democracy and report back. The book he wrote after that trip, Democracy in America, is considered, even today, a classic study of the country. Perhaps we thought we could follow in de Tocqueville's steps. We could peer into America's civic fabric, our institutions, and our ideals. But where do we find these today? And how are they faring 250 years after the founders signed the Declaration of Independence? A first waypoint for Scott is in this week's magazine, A Look at America, and the relevance of its anniversary from the vantage point of other shores. What he discovered might give Americans a fresh perspective and an orientation for the road ahead at a time for both celebration and reflection, Scott says. In many ways, the American Revolution is a folklore well told. The Boston Tea Party, grand debates in powdered wigs, George Washington's Delaware River crossing. Over the next few months, we'll visit places and examine themes you might not know as well. A town in Maryland, where a mid-1600s law inspired thinking that helped lead to the First Amendment, for example. Or the way that the desire today among some Americans for smaller government connects to independent-minded colonists who wanted to move even farther westward in search of rugged individualism. De Tocqueville's discoveries will guide us. The search for America is a well-traveled trope, of course, but we hope that you, too, will find value in revisiting the themes de Tocqueville found, and the balance between liberty and equality, the strength of local government, the role of religion in supporting democracy, and more. And that was the From the Editor's column this week, written by Scott Blanchard, who's the National Desk Editor, and this week it was entitled, Following the Footsteps of Alexis de Tocqueville. And now for the cover story. This week it is entitled, New Investors Change the Game for Women's Pro Sports. The business of women's professional sports is booming, thanks in part to female venture capitalists investing for the long haul. This is written by Kendra Norden-Biato, who's a staff writer. From Boston, it feels more like a party than a hockey game. In Boston's sold-out TD Garden, lit like a constellation of stars and pulsing with a DJ's beat, the Jumbotron camera zooms in on faces in the crowd. A pair of women with trim white hair in an oversized jerseys grin and pump their fists. A mother gleefully hoists her baby. A silver-bearded man winks from beneath a captain hat. Girls, youth sports teams dance. Fathers high-five their sons. This is not an NHL game or a playoff game. It is a regular season game of the Professional Women's Hockey League, or the PWHL, founded in 2023.
On this night, the Boston Fleet are taking on their rivals from Canada, the Montreal Victory, in front of a raucous, record-setting hometown crowd. Women's pro sports have had joyous moments like this before. Attendance peaks and interest often surges after a national team wins a championship or a standout player captures headlines. I've seen the fluctuations so many times. It's exciting, and then it peters out, says Nancy Lowe, a professor specializing in sports marketing and women's sport at the University of Nevada, Las Vegas. Usually, media interest fades, fans lose the storylines, and ticket sales drop. I don't see that happening this time. I just don't, she says. Something feels different now, and it's not just hockey. The Women's National Basketball Association, or the WNBA, and the National Women's Soccer League, NWSL, keep breaking attendance records by a lot. Eight new professional leagues have launched since 2020, including softball, volleyball, and lacrosse. The optimism around women's pro sports is so high that accounting firm Deloitte predicts the global women's sport industry will surpass $3 billion in revenues this year, an increase of 340% since 2022. By all accounts, it's not a fluke or a fad, and that's largely because of one key reason. Venture capitalists are pouring money into the burgeoning business of women's sports for the long haul. Notably, many of them are women investors with decades of experience and capital to spend. The unique approaches and priorities of these women-led ownership groups and the broader emerging opportunities in the women's sports ecosystem, from sponsorship deals to merchandise, are changing the game. Culturally, one of the problems in the past was, yes, men were in control of all of women's sports for the most part, says Professor Lowe. Now, women are exercising their power. Even as athletes, they didn't have a lot of decision-making authority over how they were branded and marketed, which meant that we saw repetition of what they'd always done with men's sports, and it just didn't work. Women's sports fans are different. Women at the helm. The supporters section is what drew Anna Palmer, a former marching band drum major turned venture capitalist, into becoming a soccer fan. I'd gone to my first professional men's soccer game, and they had a whole drum line and a trumpet section there. I looked at that and said, I found my people and my calling. From there, I fell in love with soccer as a community sport, says Ms. Palmer, who is still a member of the American Outlaws, a nonprofit fan group that supports the U.S. national soccer teams. She started thinking about soccer more like an investor, thanks to a tip from Kara Nortman, a venture capitalist behind the launch of Angel City Football Club and Monarch Collective, the first investment platform exclusively dedicated to investing in women's sports. Ms. Nortman told her the NWSL was considering expansion. When the Boston franchise became available at $53 million, Ms. Palmer leaped at the opportunity. With her experience as a co-founder of X Factor, a venture fund that supports women-owned businesses, she recruited three other women with investment and real estate experience to be co-owners. Women investors are fundamentally reshaping what ownership in sports looks like, says Ms. Palmer, who points to a shift among investors from viewing women's sports as an altruistic investment to expecting their capital to yield high financial returns. I think the big shift is moving from this idea of being more purpose-driven and thinking about it as a long-term investment and asking, how can this be a community asset that you're building from the ground up? It isn't always easy. The new Boston Legacy, which began play earlier this year, is just the latest attempt at a women's pro soccer team in Boston, a city that has never had a dedicated professional soccer stadium. The Legacy have already committed $190 million to rehabilitate a dilapidated public stadium in the city as its home field, but are getting pushback over its price tag. It will cost taxpayers upwards of $135 million and concerns from the neighborhood. A lawsuit is working through the Massachusetts courts.
The stadium issue is critical to the fledgling franchise's success and survival. If you build a home stadium and you give both the athletes and the fans what they need for world-class experiences, then the market is there, says Ms. Palmer. That has played out in Kansas City, Missouri. The Kansas City Current spent $140 million on the world's first stadium built specifically for a women's professional team, and they are already reaping the benefits. The 11,500-seat soccer stadium has sold out every game since it's opened in 2024. The team now has the second-highest valuation in the league at $325 million, an 18% increase over the previous year and an annual revenue of $38 million, according to a Forbes ranking. The market is realizing how valuable these assets are and starting to pour the capital into women's sports in the way that they probably deserved years ago. And I'm so excited about that, says Ms. Palmer. You need people who are willing to back up the money truck in big ways, and I think you're starting to see that happen. The Legacy and the Denver Summit Football Club expansion clubs that began play this year both set lead records for attendance at expansion team home openers in NFL stadiums. In New England, 30,207 turned out for the Legacy, and 2 weeks later, 63,004 fans cheered in Denver. In New England, one of those fans was Laura Slavtich, a healthcare worker from Connecticut, who says when she heard the NWSL was launching a new franchise in Boston, she was all in. I was over the moon, says Ms. Slavchev, who attended a Legacy game in March wearing a black corduroy fan jacket trimmed in green with the words, Boston belongs to her, stitched in bright pink blocky letters across the back. The home opener was her first attendance at a professional sporting match of any kind. When I was growing up, there were no women's professional sports, says the novice season ticket holder. She made the nearly two-hour drive to the match in March alone because none of her friends like soccer. I can handle that, but I hope to meet some like-minded people, she says. A disrupted media landscape. Many players in the women's sports business point to a confluence of factors driving unprecedented attention and growth. The emergence of new investors is one, and the democratization of the media landscape is another, says Justine Poravelis, a sports media executive. Legacy media across the board through time has had resistance to telling the stories that should be told about women's sports, says Ms. Poravelis, who pioneered coverage of women's sports at the New England Sports Network and is now helping Simmons University in Boston to launch the first of its kind women's sports management program. 5 to 10 years ago, she says, women's sports teams had to find ways around mainstream media to reach their fans. Because of that, you have all of these leaders in this space that are so tech savvy. They're mobile. They're quick. They are adapting to disruption really well, she says. Today, all a woman sports fan needs is access to a streaming service or a social media platform to find and follow their favorite teams and players. Podcasts give athletes another avenue to speak directly to their audience. Through name, image, and likeness, or NIL, deals, many college athletes forge their own sponsorships and then bring along their followers as they move into professional leagues. It no longer matters if a fan can't find a game on television to connect with a sports hero. They can simply log on to TikTok and see what they had for lunch, and what outfit they wore last week, or highlights from the last game. In turn, sport marketeers have clued in to the appeal of the two-way dialogue on digital platforms, which makes professional athletes seem more authentic to younger audiences, particularly Generation Z, and as a result, makes fans more likely to buy the products influential athletes promote. Newcomers in the WNBA are topping the list for numbers of Instagram followers. Angel Reese has 5.2 million followers. Caitlin Clark has 3.6 million. And Paige Buchers has 3 million.
These kinds of followings award serious financial benefits. Through sponsorship deals, Ms. Clark's total earnings reached an estimated $16.1 million in 2025. Ms. Reeves, who built a large following off her rivalry with Ms. Clark, has 20 sponsorship deals. Before turning pro, Ms. Buechers was the first college athlete to design and sell her own shoe through her NIL sponsorship deal with Nike. The reach and influence through social platforms has given athletes leverage within the leagues themselves. This year, a new collective bargaining agreement in the WNBA has pushed player salaries higher. Ms. Clark signed with the Indiana Fever in 2024 for a starting salary of $76,535. Under the new agreement, her 2026 salary is about $530,000. In comparison, Azzi Fudd, the number one overall pick this year in the WNBA, signed with the Dallas Wings for a record-breaking rookie base salary of $500,000. The minimum rookie salary is now set at $270,000. The speed at which this is happening is like the engine that's revving, says Ms. Porravelis. It's like 1,000 factors converging, and I think social media is a big part of it. Sports leagues designed for their fans. The Boston Fleet are only in their third season, but the record 17,850 fans dressed in the team's teal and forest green hockey jerseys, sweatshirts, and chunky chains filled TD Garden for their sold-out game in April. Even though the Fleet failed to score, eventually losing 0-1 to the Victorie, waves of fans headed to the pro shops looking for something to buy to mark the historic moment. Many left empty-handed after flipping through the few pop-up racks set aside for Fleet merchandise amid the sea of Celtics and Bruins products. Filling that gap, creating merchandise that fans want to buy, is one area of growth that investors are focusing on. A 2024 report from Klarna and Sports Innovation Lab estimated that there was $4 billion of untapped market potential around women's sports merchandise. We talk to fans all the time, female fans, that they don't love the silhouettes, they don't love the fabrics, they're not finding their sizes, says Amy Galani, co-founder and managing partner of Tipped Ventures, an early-stage investment platform that invests in businesses adjacent to sports targeting female consumers. Offering merchandise that appeals to women is a lesson she learned as the head of business operations for the PWHL during the league's 2024 rebrand. The six teams in the league are currently under a single ownership, an advantage for streamlining branding and merchandising. The reality is that to the biggest fan merchandise brands like Fanatics, we're not big enough to move the needle. If you are one of 500 contracts that Fanatics has, and you're the smallest of those 500 contracts, they're not going to customize for your audience, says Ms. Galani. So the league decided to do its own thing. That meant working with a range of vendors and developing products such as holiday sweater jerseys, soft scarves, fleece jackets, cropped sweatshirts, and even sparkle ball earrings in team colors. The point is that you're collapsing the relationship between the sports and the audience. You're putting your audience at the center and saying, "How can I serve this person well?" says Ms. Galani. That level of intentionality, putting the fan experience at the center, can also apply to ticket sales. Affordability and accessibility, for now, contribute to the family-friendly, communal, and inclusive atmosphere found at many women's pro sporting events. $50 seats were relatively easy to secure in advance for the Fleet game at TD Garden, a bargain when compared with cheap seats for the Bruins, which hover around $170. You now have women in leadership roles who can say, "I can play my game," and so they can build the relationship with the audience, the game experience, the ticketing prices, all of it, the way that makes sense for what they want, says Ms. Galani.
The abundance of affordable tickets could change as women's pro sports continue to see rapid growth and demand. But Ms. Galani says at this point, the business ecosystem around women's sports is still very much in its startup phase. I do think there's going to have to be a maturation, as there is with all things, says Ms. Galani. But I don't think we're there yet. And I don't even think we are close to being there. Now, there's a graphic here that pertains to this article, and the source for this graphic is Forbes, the 2025 for WNBA and 2026 for the NWSL. And it's all put together by Karen Norris, who's part of the staff. And what this graphic is, it says, big money in women's sports. The valuations of women's professional franchises has skyrocketed over the past decade. Here are the Forbes most recent top valuations. And first, they've got Women's National Basketball Association. The New York Liberty, who is the owners are Joe Tsai and Clara Wu Tsai. The valuation is $400 million with a revenue of $25 million. Indiana Fever, owned by Herb Simon, is valued at $370 million and has a revenue of $32 million. The Seattle Storm, who is owned by Don Trudeau, Jenny Gilder, and Lisa Brummel, has a valuation of $285 million with revenue of $21 million. The Las Vegas Aces, who is owned by Mark Davis, has a valuation of $310 million and revenue of $22 million. And those of us here in Phoenix know about the Phoenix Mercury and Matt Ishbia. I don't know if I pronounced his name right, but it's got a valuation of $300 million and a revenue of $25 million. The Dallas Wings, owned by Bill Cameron, has a valuation of $250 million and revenue of $15 million. And the Chicago Sky, it's owned by Michael Alter, it's got a valuation of $250 million with a revenue of $16 million. Now, the National Women's Soccer League, they've got Angel City FC, whose owners are Willow Bay and Bob Iger, valuation of $340 million with revenue of $38 million. Kansas City Current, owned by Angie and Chris Long, their valuation is $325 million and their revenue is $38 million. Bay FC, who is owned by 6th Street, got a valuation of $230 million and a revenue of $23 million. San Diego Wave, owned by Lauren Lichman and Arthur Levine, has got a valuation of $225 million and a revenue of $24 million. Washington Spirit, owned by Michelle Kang, has got a valuation of $215 million and revenue of $18 million. The Portland Thorns, owned by Lisa Bethal-Marange and Alex Bethal, they've got a valuation of $205 million and revenue of $24 million. And the Seattle Reign, and it's not R-A-I-N, it's R-E-I-G-N, Seattle Reign, owned by Carlisle and Adrian Hanauer, with a valuation of $195 million and revenue of $18 million. You are listening to the Christian Science Monitor Weekly with Roy Weinberg on Sun Sounds of Arizona. And now for Our World in the Christian Science Monitor Weekly. This is a self-described global news roundup compiled by the Monitor's international team. Here's the first one. Russia's State Duma in emergency lawmaking mode. Last year, the lower house of Russia's parliament passed 588 laws compared with 38 for the U.S. Congress. Russian lawmakers intend to focus on wartime security after passing a budget that boosts military spending. The new laws enhance digital security measures, empower the army to take in conscripts year-round, restrict foreign words in advertising, and place curbs on films that contradict traditional Russian values.
A bill on the docket at press time would legalize military action outside the country to protect Russian citizens. And that was written by Fred Weir. Our next one. Canada's new government is catalyzing a series of national building projects. That's Prime Minister Mark Carney announcing Canada's first sovereign wealth fund. With an infusion of $25 billion, that's Canadian, that's equivalent to $19 billion of U.S. dollars, over 3 years, Canada will be able to invest in domestic projects from ports to mines. Though far smaller in comparison with other national sovereign wealth funds, the Canada Strong Fund is touted as a measure to shore up Canadian independence. That was from Sarah Miller Lana. And our next one. Japan has a new official term, cruelly hot. Japan's weather service in April adopted a new word to warn the public when the maximum temperature is expected to reach 40 degrees Celsius or 104 degrees Fahrenheit, mere chilly for us Phoenix people, or higher. Kokushobi can be translated as cruelly, ruthlessly, or extremely hot day. Nearly half a million people who were surveyed picked their favorites from a list of 13 choices, Japanese media reported. As Japan's summers grow hotter and longer, experts say the island country could see a new weather pattern with the current four distinct seasons reduced to two. And that was written by Ann Scott Tyson. And the last one here, a milestone for the Goldman Environmental Prize. For the first time, all six recipients of the Goldman Environmental Prize awarded to grassroots leader are women. They are Iroro Tanshi, who works to protect bats in Nigeria, Boring Kim, who won youth-led climate litigation in South Korea, Sarah Finch, whose lawsuit improved downstream planning for fossil fuel projects in Britain, Theonila Roca Matbob, who compelled Rio Tinto to address damage its mine caused in Papua New Guinea, Alana Akak Hurley, who helped stop an open pit mine in Alaska, and Yuvelis Morales Blanco, who fought fracking in Colombia. And that's written by Arthur Bright. And hey, they say, have an idea for our world? Please email ourworld@csps.com if there is an important global story that the media missed, a trend that is driving the news where you live, or a story that uplifts. The Monitor will publish reader picks from time to time. And now for Reporters on the Job in the Christian Science Monitor Weekly. What this is a map of the world with points indicated on it, and then there's a paragraph or two, or sometimes three, about each one. So the first one is from Houston, and it's written by Laurent Belsey. When I'm on the job, I want to be everywhere, interviewing on the street, asking tough questions at the news conference, finding the right expert to give context. Technology helps bridge the gap. Sitting at an energy conference recently where speakers discussed how artificial intelligence is reshaping the energy landscape, I realized AI could boost my efficiency and output with some human guardrails. Imagine attending one session while capturing two others simultaneously and using technology to extract key takeaways. Nothing can substitute for being there, shaking someone's hand and talking face to face, but technology might bring me a little closer to being here, there, and maybe everywhere. Now, from Abidjan, Ivory Coast, we've got something written by Colette Davidson. When I set off to report in Ivory Coast in early April for a story on coca production, I knew I'd need my local fixer, Albine Aid, to help me get from point A to point B and navigate rural villages. I never thought he'd be my translator. I've been speaking French, Ivory Coast's official language, for over 20 years, but Ivorian French is different, is a different beast. Zo means bow, beautiful, and their pronunciation of serpent, snake, sounds like sapine, pine tree, a mistake you don't want to make in the middle of a forest.
Interviews turned into a game of telephone between me, Al Bain, and my sources, and our collective giggles of misunderstanding caused any reticence to melt away. Our next one is from Kitakata, Japan, and it's written by Ann Scott Tyson. Visiting the town of Kitakata, north of Tokyo, in mid-April, I strolled along a path lined with the delicate pink blossoms of weeping cherry trees. I was there to talk with Japanese visitors about their new prime minister, Takaichi Sane. My Japanese colleague, Takahiko Kambashi, kindly translated for me. He said he was astonished that no one had declined my interview requests. I expressed confusion. He explained that Japanese people will often speak with foreign reporters out of politeness to show hospitality and share about Japan, whereas they might snub a Japanese reporter. Different rules, he said with a laugh. Sometimes being an outsider gives you access. And our last one here is from, Essanine Mafia, Ivory Coast. It's written by Melanie Stetson Freeman. My colleague, Colette Davidson, and I traveled to Ivory Coast in early April to report on cocoa farming. One of my favorite assignments was photographing kids learning to surf. The sun was out, the waves were friendly. Out of nowhere, I heard thunder. Then came a sudden deluge, like someone dumping a bucket of water over your head. I huddled with the surf instructors and lifeguards under a huge beach umbrella, waiting for the storm to pass. It didn't. Eventually, they helped me get closer to the kids who were still surfing in the downpour. So I kept shooting from beneath that oversized umbrella, a thunderstorm crashing overhead. Rain or shine, or thunder, the job doesn't wait. And now for the explainer in the Christian Science Monitor Weekly. A little side note here. This doesn't appear in the table of contents. They forgot to put it in here. And I said, oh no, what am I going to do? I better jump out my window. Fortunately, I have a single-story house, but I didn't jump out the window. I looked through the magazine page by page, and here it is on page 26. I knew you wanted to know that. Here we go, the explainer in the Christian Science Monitor Weekly. What are immigrants' children's rights to a public education? The Supreme Court guaranteed access in Plyler v. Doe, why some people say it's time for it to go. This is written by Sarah Matusek, a staff writer. U.S. states can't bar immigrant children, no matter their status, from attending public school. The Supreme Court said so in 1982. A growing chorus of Republicans wants to overturn that decision. Bills in state legislatures over the past year have unsuccessfully aimed to collect data on immigrant students without legal status or charge them tuition. Passing that sort of legislation could put the issue back in front of the Supreme Court someday. It's time for it to go, Representative Chip Roy, who is also running in the Republican primary for Texas Attorney General, said of the court ruling during a congressional hearing in March. Any amount of illegal immigration in our hospitals, jails, schools, or elsewhere should not be tolerated. States should have the ability to curb it. Critics of the landmark decision, Plyler v. Doe, say that educating unauthorized immigrant children is expensive and that cash-strapped school districts should focus limited resources on American kids. Immigrant advocates say children who entered the United States illegally deserve the same access to schools as their American-born peers, arguing that free education helps shield against poverty. The debate continues as the Trump administration expands its deportation effort, arresting and urging unauthorized residents to self-deport, while moving to strip protections from immigrants lawfully here. The government has lifted limits on immigrant arrests at or near schools, and in April argued in front of the Supreme Court that it was time to end the constitutional right to birthright citizenship. The Justice Department is also suing states that offer in-state tuition rates for college students without lawful status. An estimated 14 million unauthorized immigrants live, work, and study in the United States. Yet the Plyler decision that for decades has protected unauthorized immigrant children who attend public school don't assert emphatically that education is a fundamental right, even if we do treat it that way,
says Ivan Padilla Rodriguez, assistant professor of history at the University of Illinois, Chicago. What follows now is a question and answer piece. Question: what did the ruling establish? Answer: students, no matter their immigration status, can attend K through 12 public schools for free. The Plyler case involved a 1975 Texas law that withheld funding for students who weren't lawfully admitted to the U.S. and also allowed districts to deny them enrollment. And based on that law, a district charged such students tuition to enroll. In a 5-4 decision, the court ruled that the Texas statute violated the 14th Amendment's Equal Protection Clause. If the state is to deny a discrete group of innocent children the free public education that it offers to other children residing within its borders, wrote the court, that denial must advance some substantial state interest. The dissenting justices agreed that it seemed senseless for an enlightened society to deprive any children of an elementary education, but they also chided the court for policymaking to make up for congressional inaction on illegal migration. Leading up to the 1975 Texas statute, Mexicans had lost legal paths to enter the United States, says Dr. Padilla Rodriguez, who's writing a book about migrant children and education. A decade prior, Congress had ended a program for temporary farm workers and imposed a new cap on Mexican entries. Some Mexican school officials at the time acknowledged calling the Border Patrol when they suspected a student lacking lawful status was trying to enroll, she says. Some border communities saw the increase in unauthorized immigrant students as both a fiscal and existential threat, she says. There's a long history of seeing non-white kids entering schools as threatening the racial purity of the school. Question: where do things stand now? Answer: the full scope of immigrant student enrollment in public schools is hard to pin down because schools don't typically collect that data directly. That said, about 1 in 10 public school students were English language learners as of 2021, according to the government's most recent data. But that count includes U.S. citizens, who make up the majority of public school students with limited English, an analysis of 2016 survey data found. The Trump administration has chipped away at their access. Last year, the Department of Education rescinded guidance that asked schools to accommodate English learners, reported the Washington Post. Under the Biden administration, surges in legal and illegal immigration brought foreign-born students to districts in interior states such as Colorado and Ohio, where budgets and classrooms weren't prepared for so many new arrivals. Amid President Donald Trump's immigration crackdown now, districts across the country from Minnesota to Maine have reported lower attendance during arrest campaigns. And the final question: why keep these kids out of school? And the final answer: researchers estimate that unauthorized immigrants pay tens of billions of dollars in federal income and payroll taxes. Still, conservatives argue that free education for students who lack permission to be in the country siphons public resources away from citizens and others lawfully present. At the Heritage Foundation, Laura Rees calls for charging unauthorized students the cost of their attendance. The former Homeland Security official urges all states to challenge what she considered flawed case law. The Plyler decision was policy-based and was emotion-based, and we've also had changed circumstances since that decision came out, says Ms. Rees, director of the Border Security and Immigration Center at Heritage. Since 1982, she counts an influx of unaccompanied minors and more restrictions on public benefits as critical developments that the court that decided Plyler didn't foresee. Yet overturning the 44-year-old case has no prospect, says Thomas Saints, president and general counsel of the Mexican-American Legal Defense and Educational Fund, which represented students' families in Plyler. Past attempts by California and Alabama to challenge the Supreme Court precedent failed, he notes. If an anti-Plyler law were implemented now, says Mr. Saints, some of the people who are clamoring the loudest to do that would be the first to complain. That's because excluding kids from schools means more end up on the streets and sidewalks in the middle of the day, he says. Their constituents won't like that very much.
All right, now we are in the home forum section of the Christian Science Monitor Weekly, and there is an article and there is a poem, and the poem is strange. I'll explain when I get to it. So, the home forum, the first article and only article, is a springtime discovery. How poetry stretches the possibilities of words and enriches life's rhythms. This is written by Todd R. Nelson. I am in 7th grade language arts class, an upstairs room in the cold, old red brick junior high school building. The afternoon sun streams through its high windows that face onto the playground and athletic fields. It is the day I remember hearing a phrase for the first time, the little lame balloon man. It comes from In Just, the poem we are reading in our anthology. Mr. Katz is trying to loosen up our adolescent imaginations to the point where we might appreciate figurative language. Why are Eddie and Bill running from marbles and piracies? And Eddie and Bill is all one word. It's not, evidently, a spelling or a grammar question. Then along comes another phrase. The world is mudlicious, and then puddle wonderful, and Betty and Isbell come dancing from hopscotch and jump rope. And something begins to blossom in me as a reader. The melding of descriptive words and words embodying action. Words could be and do what they describe. The April day effortlessly bespoke the poem, and the poem bespoke the day. I like to think that Mr. Katz was conspiring with the poem, sun, spring, and kid energy. Not just a lesson plan. Whichever, so be it. From thenceforth, I was a new reader and writer. I look back on that poem as a starting line. I heard the call to poetry. I will begin seeing In Just by E.E. Cummings in practically every subsequent anthology in my language arts life. My dog-eared pocketbook of modern verse, edited by Oscar Williams from high school, An Approach to Poetry by Wayne Shoemaker in college, and An Introduction to Poetry by X.J. Kennedy when I was a teacher, and The Language of Spring, Poems for the Season of Renewal, which I just acquired. And it is, of course, in the Complete Poems of E.E. Cummings, 1913 to 1962, a Christmas present when I was a senior in high school. It is not included in the new Oxford Book of American Verse. Pity. They all reside on my shelves, a chronology of anthologies, a syllabus of my reading life. I began to understand that a poet is describing the world, experience, or concepts in a way that antidotes dullness, commonness, and indifference, that stretches the possibilities of language, that sings and beckons. A poem is a discrete vessel of clarity and understanding. Poetry provides the one permissible way of saying one thing and meaning another, Robert Frost explained, which I saw applied in poem after poem. Alternate universes abound. Poems of all eras live in a kind of simultaneity in their anthologized universes. Reading poems became a daily practice. I collect them, anthologizing my own favorite expressions of life's joys and tribulations, the record of thoughts, feelings, and experiences of the most capable commentators on how to sail any waters. I'm fond of Billy Collins' view that the history of poetry is the history of the human heart. Without poetry, we would be deprived of the emotional companionship of our ancestors. Furthermore, as bipeds, we walk in, the word is IAMBS. I have never seen that. We are intrinsically called to poetry. From decades of teaching, my anthology burdens with poems that I have taught or that have taught me, that I have shared or have had shared with me, that gave me the insight and love, the truth and beauty of which poetry is uniquely capable. My criteria? Poems must immediately reward having been read, be instantaneously valuable or impressive, sound good or feel good, or go swiftly into one's mental hip pocket. I link poems to distinct times and places, people and experiences, a laugh, a slant of light, an inspiring or mirthful thought,
a heartbreak or infatuation. I have an almanac of readings like stations in the metro. Now, my collection of poems is a close companion to my own life. Myriad volumes documenting that companionship one poem at a time. The special ones even lead back to an inaugural memory of a sunny classroom in junior high when Mr. Katz carefully broached new territory, a moment that suspended my preoccupation with middle school mundanity. And the Friday dance, my drum lesson on Wednesdays, even Caroline's beguiling ponytail yielded. I was smitten with a poem. The goat-footed balloon man still whistles far and we is W-E-E, makes the world mud-luscious again and again, and makes spring a poetic rite. Every time, I come running. All right, here is this poem. Let me tell you what's weird about it. The words are mostly lowercase, except there's just one, I think, that has an uppercase at the beginning. No, there's two. And it's written sporadically looking. Like the first line is injust, dash. The next line, spring, with a long break of space. When the world is mud-licious, the little lame blue man. That's how I'm going to read it, because that's the way it looks. All right, here we go. Injust, spring, when the world is mud-licious, the little lame balloon man whistles far and wee. And Edie and Bill come running from marbles and piracies, and it's spring, when the world is puddle wonderful, the queer old balloon man whistles far and wee. And Betty and Isbell come dancing from hopscotch and jump rope, and it's spring, and the goat-footed balloon man whistles far and wee. That was written by E.E. Cummings, who was born in 1894 and died in 1962. And now we are at the editorials, which used to be called the Monitor's View, I think. Anyway, we are in the Christian Science Monitor Weekly, and these editorials are written by the editorial staff. And so there's no, what's the word I'm looking for? That doesn't have anybody's name at the end. How's that? Okay, the first one is entitled Prisons That Respect, Redeem, Reconcile. A majority of Americans, two-thirds, agree that the nation's corrections system does well on prison security, thus contributing to a sense of overall public safety. But only 16% believe that the system does a good job of rehabilitating incarcerated individuals. With 95% of these individuals rejoining society after serving an average of about 3 years, the likelihood of reoffending is concerning for families of those convicted, the communities to which they return, and local law enforcement and justice systems. In response, more than a dozen states have intensified efforts to reorient their correctional systems toward reformation and rehabilitation. Reforms range from providing more educational access to the ambitious reconstruction of San Quentin State Prison in California. The emerging approaches build on the individual's capacity to reflect, reform, and respond positively to respectful treatment. The changes are occurring across politically and geographically diverse states, finds a new study by the Brennan Center for Justice, helping to reduce violence and equip incarcerated people to successfully re-enter society. The Chester State Correctional Institution near Philadelphia was one of the early adopters, piloting a residential unit known as Little Scandinavia after study visits to Norway and Sweden. Since the pilot began in 2022, the prison has seen less isolation and disorder. An even more striking example is in Maine. Our job as law enforcement and correctional professionals is to release people healthier than they were when they arrived in our setting, Randall Liberty, the state commissioner of corrections, told On Point. He promotes a redemptive environment and non-adversarial approach that supports opportunities for self-government, enrollment in college programs, and
remunerative online jobs from prison. Some critics, he said, ask, where's the punishment in that? His response, these activities give incarcerated persons the opportunity to be responsible, to feel like an adult and care for their families by paying mortgages, child support, restitution, and taxes. In addition, the Brennan Center report said, state data between 2017 and 2024 has shown dramatic reductions in assaults among prison residents by 40% and in staff use of force by 69%. I believe in redemption, said Mr. Liberty, who saw his father's cycle in and out of prison. That's how you make our community safer and stronger. Our next editorial is entitled, Righting the World Oil Market. By many accounts, these are the days of resource nationalism. China tries to control exports of its rare earth minerals. The United States restricts certain exports of advanced computer chips. Even a few West African countries that dominate cocoa production often collude to control prices of the world's chocolate makers. Yet, history teaches us a zero-sum mentality of resource manipulation or price fixing among rivals often ends up pushing consumers to find creative ways to adjust. Cartels or monopolies then crack apart. The natural state of free competition in a market returns, and the notion that one can only get ahead if somebody else loses starts to recede. A good example of how mercantilism can melt away could be happening now. One of the world's top oil producers, the United Arab Emirates, has announced it is quitting OPEC, along with the cartel's stringent quota system among member states to rig global petroleum prices. The UAE, which produces about 12% of OPEC's oil,

fossil fuel era, and it seeks to quickly monetize its current oil deposits free of quotas. Most of all, oil-consuming nations have adjusted since OPEC's oil embargo in 1973, and its price fixing ever since. In particular, the U.S. shale oil revolution has eroded the cartel's clout. At its peak, OPEC had 16 members and controlled most of the world's proven oil reserves, as some of its smallest producing members have quit, and now that oil giant UAE is leaving, its market share will be less than 50%. It will be left with only 11 members. Further defections are now widely anticipated. One of history's most powerful cartels might finally be discovering that it cannot put up barriers to market freedom and creative ideas in energy uses. Material resources might be finite, but not the resources available to human thinking. And our third and final editorial is entitled Forest Bump: Fewer Trees Are Being Felled Globally. New data on deforestation has the potential to infuse a breath of fresh air into conservation efforts and the quest to balance environmental and economic priorities. Findings released from the University of Maryland's Global Land Analysis and Discovery Laboratory show that the rates of tree loss worldwide went down by 14% from 2024 to 2025. More significantly, the loss of tropical rainforests, which help regulate weather by absorbing carbon and releasing oxygen, plummeted by 36%. Improved governance, recognition of indigenous land rights, and corporate commitments helped spur these achievements in countries from Brazil to Malaysia, noted the World Resources Institute. While experts caution against reading too much into what might be a one-year lull, signs of progress are present. Recent years have seen more countries shift their policies and enforcement, pursue private and public sector cooperation, broaden civic engagement and participation in indigenous peoples, and use technology such as satellite imagery to monitor performance. In addition, sophisticated financing instruments are also being used to incentivize forest protection. This includes the Tropical Forest Forever Facility, launched last November to target capital to countries maintaining low levels of deforestation. These trends indicate a change from what climate change critics have called alarmist or exaggerated tactics to a more considered conversation that acknowledges both the ecological and economic value of forest resources. As for the Amazon, which makes up a fifth of the world forests, its value has gained better appreciation. Treating its carbon storage, water regulation, and biodiversity as services rendered rather than free gifts would make its preservation economically rational. The Economist pointed out last year. Conserving this resource, the magazine said, requires creativity, diplomacy, and clear-sightedness. Studies show that collaborative, community-based forest management can cut tree cover loss by 55 to 66% compared with areas overseen by government alone. In early April, scientists expressed delight at what they discovered about nature's rapid resilience. In the course of a four-year study of deforested areas in Ecuador, they found that complex ecosystems can recover in a few years or decades rather than the century or more they had previously believed necessary. None of us expected it to be so impressive and so quick, one of the study authors told the New York Times. The challenges of rainforest loss remain serious. Population and economic pressures are often compounded by corruption, poverty, and inefficiency. But as the quality of governance, scientific inquiry, and democratic participation improve, so too can stewardship of these national treasures. Well, we got a few seconds left, so here's some statistics from the numbers in the news column. $3 billion, that's the cost of a proposed expansion of a West Coast natural gas pipeline in Canada. Approved on April 24th, the pipeline will support Canada's efforts to increase exports to markets other than the United States and reduce trade dependence on the U.S.
Well, by looking at the old clock on the wall, I can see that we are at the conclusion of this week's Christian Science Monitor weekly program. This is your Sun Sounds of Arizona volunteer broadcaster, Roy Weinberg. Thank you for

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0: The Onion is a parody of news and commentary and contains material that some people may find offensive, so listener discretion is advised.
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2: Hello and welcome to this week's edition of your favorite satirical news show, The Onion. I'm your reader for Mind's Eye Radio, Paxton Rogers. Please be aware that the following content is not real news, but instead is humorous material intended for your enjoyment. Top stories begin this week in politics as Trump slammed for replacing Reflecting Pool's original coconut flavor with blue raspberry, calling it a shocking attack on our nation's cultural heritage. Critics slammed President Donald Trump Monday for his decision to replace the Lincoln Memorial Reflecting Pool's original coconut flavor with blue raspberry. Quote, "For more than a century, a statue of Abraham Lincoln has gazed out over the Reflecting Pool that bears his name, and that has been filled with the sweet, slightly creamy coconut flavor he adored," said preservationist Marie Pagano, adding that the significance of coconuts in American history began in the years leading up to the Revolutionary War, when insurgent colonists frequently pelted British forces in highly coordinated coconut ambushes. Quote, "To see the pool filled with blue raspberry, despite Lincoln's lifelong opposition to sour, tangy flavors, is an obscenity. Each year, millions of National Mall tourists drink from the Reflecting Pool to share in the coconut undergirding of our democracy. The tart fruitness will no doubt shock and offend them." Pagano went on to say, however, that she was relieved the pool would remain highly carbonated, just like the soda water Lincoln frequently enjoyed. Next, The Onion has an exclusive interview with J.D. Vance. Thanks to his swift rise from first-term Ohio senator to next in line for the presidency, J.D. Vance is thought by many to represent the vanguard of the Republican Party. The Onion sat down with the vice president to discuss his views on faith, the Trump administration's goals, and his future ambitions. "Mr. Vice President, thank you for joining us. How would you say your personal beliefs have evolved over the years?" "They haven't. I've just gotten better at ignoring them." "In that case, how do you navigate disagreements with the president?" "By agreeing." "Turning to faith, you're a practicing Catholic, and your wife, Usha, is Hindu. How do you navigate an interfaith relationship?" "Communication is key. For example, I'll tell a crowd of 10,000 people I hope she finds Christ, and she'll tell me if I ever do that again, she's publicly converting to Islam." "Is it difficult to reconcile your embrace of Christian national ideas with your wife's religion?" "I'm sorry, but that's between me and my property." "What's your biggest regret?" "Marrying for love." "What do you say to critics who claim you're a political chameleon with no genuine sense of personal identity?" "That's ridiculous. I am, and always have been, a member of the deep South Midwest coastal working class elite." "On matters of immigration, what would constitute a success for the Trump administration's deportation policy?" "I would say that by the end of 2026, there should be no people living in America." "What inspired you to join the U.S. Marine Corps?" "I knew that with my soft jawline, I'd need to do everything in my power to present as masculine." "Do you have any new books in the works?" I stopped trying to appeal to people who read in 2019. Can we expect a Vance 2028 presidential campaign? Not exactly. I will run, but I'll have taken Erica Kirk's last name by then. What will you do to appeal to independent voters in future elections? Undergo the craziest fat removal you've seen in your life. What's the best piece of advice Donald Trump has given you? Always bury your first wife on a golf course. And our final question, is there anything you want to say to any fans who are reading? I will betray you, and because I have nothing going on inside my head, your hatred of me will mean nothing. Next, Church of Scientology speedrunner screams after barging in on Xenu taking bath. Howling in terror upon observing the supreme ruler of the galaxy in all his uncovered glory, TikTok creator Alex Morris reportedly screamed Friday after barging in on bathing Xenu during a speedrun of a Church of Scientology building. Quote, Jesus fucking Christ, what the hell is that thing? Morris said mid-livestream as the ancient, incomprehensible progenitor of all thetans arose from his porcelain tub with a loofah in his hand. Quote, Holy shit, guys, this is way more than I bargained for. I just wanted to film a harmless prank, but now I can't move my legs. What is that noise? It's like a drum beating in my head, or a woodpecker is trying to break out of my skull. Make it stop, please, make it stop. Oh fuck, that thing just stepped out of the tub. It's approaching. At press time, Morris had clawed his own eyes out after Xenu flooded his mind with trillions of years of Thetan history previously unknown to mankind. Next, tips for supporting public media. The Trump administration has targeted NPR, PBS, and their affiliates. The Onion shares tips for supporting public media. Contact your senator with thoughts on Downton Abbey finale. While grocery shopping, text Morning Edition to see if they need anything. If you know the identity of a famed serial killer, consider giving the scoop to your local NPR member station. Sign a petition that, who knows, might be the first one that matters. Volunteer at your neighborhood's local nasally voiced pedant shelter. Get high and watch the Mac Miller Tiny Desk concert again. If you see a person wearing weird glasses in public, thank them for their work at NPR. Don't ignore the hand reaching out of Big Bird's mouth and rattling a cup of loose change. And finally, be sure to say, what the fuck, when it disappears. Next, 97% of all sounds are infuriating, study finds. Presenting data that quantified a fact already widely accepted as true, scientists at the University of Michigan released a study Wednesday, proving that 97% of all sounds were infuriating. Quote, a meta-analysis of research across the entire field of acoustics confirms that nearly every noise produced, whether artificial or natural, is completely enraging, said the study's principal investigator, Alan Dearden, who tapped his pen so goddamn incessantly as he spoke that reporters wanted to run from the room screaming. Quote, there are many noises we already know make people's blood boil. Backfiring cars, children shrieking, a coworker slurping soup. But even sounds defined as melodic, like opera or birdsong, are downright unbearable. We also learned that the 3% of sounds that are not maddening can only be heard when one's head is completely submerged underwater. The study concluded with a call to action that urged all people to stab a knitting needle into their ears. Next, study finds children who play violent video games more likely to say that's Goro when shown picture of Goro. In startling new research connecting gaming habits with verbal behavior, a Boston College study published Monday found that young children who played violent video games were significantly more likely to say, quote, "That's Goro," when shown a picture of Goro. Quote, "While their peers who did not play violent video games failed to identify Goro when presented with multiple images of the four-armed warrior humanoid, the children familiar with violent video games immediately and quite alarmingly recognized him as that guy from Mortal Kombat," said lead researcher Daphne Cronin, adding that those same children were exponentially more predisposed toward knowing both that Goro shoots fireballs and that those fireballs are green. Quote, "None of the children who didn't play violent video games was aware that Goro has a stomp move where he jumps up into the sky and then crushes you, compared with a universal awareness of the impossible-to-dodge attack on the part of the other group. Interestingly, we saw the same shocking discrepancy with regard to the move where Goro grabs you with two hands and punches you repeatedly with the other two." The study echoes previous research that found young children who watched violent movies were much more likely to point to a photo and say, "That's Leatherface." Next, nation likes when bib has picture of food that they're eating. Gleefully strapping the protective garment under their chins and clapping, the U.S. populace announced this week that they like it when their bib has a picture of the food they're eating. Quote, "Yay, our plate has lobster, and the bib has lobster right on the front, and now we won't mess up our shirt," said 61-year-old York, Maine resident Brandon Mina, who echoed the sentiments of 340 million Americans who enjoy pointing at their meal, then their chest, and then their meal again. Quote, "Look, look, look. That's the food on our bib. They are the same. They match. See? It makes the meal feel like a big special party. We should get bibs with pizza picture." At press time, the nation had reportedly attempted to eat their bibs. Next, in sports, Celtics attempt to lure Giannis by announcing Peyton Pritchard, his brother, now. In an effort to entice Giannis Antetokounmpo to join the franchise, the Boston Celtics announced Tuesday that guard Peyton Pritchard was now the two-time MVP's brother. Quote, "We understand it would be difficult for Giannis to leave Thanasis and Alex behind in Milwaukee, but we want him to know that his beloved brother Peyton is already right here in Boston waiting for him," said Celtics President of Basketball Operations Brad Stevens, adding that Antetokounmpo would surely remember Pritchard from their childhood in Greece, where the two siblings spent long summers playing basketball, sharing meals, and dreaming of one day winning a championship together in TD Garden. Quote, "The Antetokounmpo brothers have a special bond, and that's why we're so excited to offer Giannis the rare chance to play meaningful minutes alongside Peyton Pritchard Antetokounmpo, the 6'1" Nigerian Greek guard, who has always been there for him since their boyhood. Unlike some of his other brothers, Peyton is a key rotation player, so they'd get to be on the floor together all the time. Frankly, we think that kind of family connection is impossible to put a price on, though we are also prepared to offer draft picks. Stevens added that if Pritchard's brother wasn't enough to attract Antetokounmpo to Boston, the Celtics also currently have his first cousins Sam Hauser and Luka Garza on the roster. Next. Despondent Shohei Ohtani figured he would have met Steve-O after 8 years in U.S. Admitting that it had cast a long shadow over his otherwise successful time in America, despondent Dodgers superstar Shohei Ohtani told reporters Tuesday that he figured he would have met Steve-O by now after 8 years in the United States. Quote, I saw Steve-O on TV so many times growing up, so when I first came to America, I expected to sometimes see him jump from behind a door and strike me in the groin, or maybe be launched from a cannon through the clubhouse wall. Said Ohtani, explaining that Jackass had been his favorite American television program back in Japan, where Steve-O is incredibly popular and widely known as, quote, Mr. Go-Go Testicle Ultra. Quote, I keep looking over my shoulder, waiting for him to appear with leeches, a stun gun, or a small dangerous animal, but he never comes. I have met so many famous Americans, LeBron James, Tom Hanks, Preston Lacey at least 25 times, but still not the one man I came here to find. I do not understand why our paths have not crossed. I wish to tell him how greatly I respect his willingness to be hurt in a funny and honorable way. Please, Mr. Go-Go Testicle Ultra, I dream to staple your buttocks. Help make this happen. Ohtani added that he had recently written Steve-O a formal letter inviting him to, quote, please electrocute my very strong body for friendship, and was eagerly awaiting a response. Next, in entertainment news, biggest revelations from Hannah Montana reunion. Last week, Disney Plus reunited the stars of Hannah Montana for the first time since the series premiered 2 decades ago. Here are the biggest and most shocking revelations from the Hannah Montana 20th anniversary special. Billy Ray Cyrus was paid in pull tabs. Disney originally planned to make a Hannah for all 50 states. Miley Cyrus originally auditioned for the role of the live studio audience. The series was an allegory for Korean unification. All of Cyrus's speaking dialogue was lip-synced. The famous Hannah Montana wig was made from pure asbestos. Cyrus mined experiences from her own life in order to name the character Miley. If the cast is 20 years older now, so are you. And finally, this is really all some people have. Next, Ina Garten brings in intimacy coordinator for shot with fresh lemon tart. In an effort to maintain a safe and respectful environment on set, Food Network host Ina Garten reportedly brought in an intimacy coordinator Friday to supervise a shot with a fresh lemon tart. Quote, where should I put my hands? Said the 78-year-old Garten, who emphasized the importance of keeping everything professional with carefully staged choreography between herself and the shortbread pastry. Quote, okay, I'll stay on the side of the parchment paper, and it can stay on that side. And can we do a few rehearsals so we can both get used to exactly what I'm doing with my mouth? I want it so I can really be in the moment when we start rolling. I apologize in advance if my moans are too loud. At press time, sources reported that Garten had called for a closed set in order to film a scene with a juicy rotisserie chicken. Next, in local news, increased work commitments causing man to neglect alcohol. More time at office means less time for whiskey, beer. Admitting his career had come between him and what mattered most, local man Andrew Tesser confirmed Thursday that mounting work obligations had caused him to seriously neglect his relationship with alcohol. Quote, "I thought I had it under control, but then I got promoted, and suddenly I was skipping every happy hour to stay late on Zoom calls with clients in other time zones," said Tesser, who added that he knew he had a problem when he started coming home from work so exhausted that beers would sit unopened in his fridge for days, and he would find himself uttering empty promises to make up for it over the weekend. Quote, "It breaks my heart to realize how much I'm missing out on because I'm not showing up at the bar. It's like I don't even know the regulars anymore. The other day, the bartender asked me where I'd been and said, 'The gin sodas miss you, man.' I almost started crying. I'm worried that one day I'm going to look back and realize I wasted my best drinking years on an unfulfilling job." Vowing to turn his life around, Tesser told reporters he has resolved to shut his laptop promptly at 5 p.m. each Friday so he can spend a two-day bender enjoying quality time with Twisted Tea. Next, baby fails to change new father in any way. Lacking the ability to transform her father's personality to the same extent as his leather couch or riding lawnmower, newborn baby Amber Gilroy reportedly failed this week to change new parent Eric Gilroy in any conceivable way. Quote, "Eric was always nice, but just kind of floating through life. And then as soon as he had Amber, you could really see how exactly the same he was," said Gilroy's sister, Taylor, who revealed she noticed the amazing lack of growth from the moment Gilroy first held his daughter in his arms and shifted her to check on a DraftKings alert on his phone. Quote, "Look deep into his eyes, and you can tell this baby was just another random human being passing in front of him. We always suspected Eric had this well of love and emotion that was right beneath the surface, waiting to burst out. And then Amber comes along, and you realize, nah. He came back from the hospital, and the first time my boyfriend talked to him, he said Eric was just head over heels, going on and on about his new smoker he bought. For years, Eric was this punch-in, punch-out guy at work who mostly cared about the Bears. And now he does that stuff while also changing diapers sometimes. I asked him what it felt like being a new dad, and he just paused for a minute as if searching for the words. But then I realized he hadn't heard me and was concentrating on a Bud Light commercial." At press time, Gilroy was staring gratefully at his newborn daughter after starting to grasp that he could use his four-week paternity leave to take a hunting trip to Wisconsin. And that concludes this week's broadcast of your favorite satirical news show, The Onion. Once again, I'm your reader from Mind's Eye Radio, Paxton Rogers. Please come back next week for more news. And until then, take care.

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0: and welcome to your Assistive Technology Update, a weekly dose of information that keeps you up to date on the latest developments in the field of technology designed to assist individuals with disabilities and special needs. I'm your host, Josh Anderson, with the Indata Project at Easter Seals Crossroads in beautiful Indianapolis, Indiana. Welcome to episode 781 of Assistive Technology Update. It is scheduled to be released on May 15th, 2026. On today's show, we get to learn all about Munevo and how it is offering individuals a whole new way to control their mobility. 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The show is hosted by Brian Norton and features yours truly along with Belva Smith as we all talk about assistive technology with questions that come in from email, phone calls, and other means. We also don't always know the answer, so it's very important that we have listeners that can help us out with some of those questions, because while we like to think every once in a while that we may know everything, we're proven wrong almost daily on that one. So if you're looking for more podcasts to listen to, or if you have questions about assistive technology, make sure to check out Assistive Technology Frequently Asked Questions wherever you get your podcasts. For folks who have been listening to the show, you may know that last month we had our AT Awareness Day open house celebration here at Easter Seals Crossroads. This was a wonderful day with a really great turnout of folks that came in to kind of tour our programs, learn more about our programs, touch, feel, different assistive technology, get to try it out, both things for work, for school, for college, for home, for gaming, for music, for really all kinds of different needs. We also realized that being here in central Indiana, not everybody can make it here in person. So in light of that, we also did a remote open house. So we opened up our Zoom room and basically gave a full tour as if someone was actually here for that open house. For folks who weren't able to make it to either of those, we did record that entire open house, and it is now available on YouTube. I put a link down in the show notes that you can easily get to the video. You can also get there through the Indata Project YouTube channel. You can also search for it, and we'll make sure we have links on the website to get to it as well. But if you ever want a little bit of a deeper dive of what does the Indata Project do, what do the other AT programs here at Easter Seals Crossroads do, and get to meet the amazing folks who provide these services every day, I encourage you to go check out the video. It is about an hour long, so definitely set aside some time if you're looking to actually watch the whole thing. But it gives you a very good overview of not just what is assistive technology, it also talks a little bit about Assistive Technology Awareness Day and the importance of this here in the U.S., but where it really shines is it gets to highlight the amazing people here on our staff in the Indata Project, our clinical AT, our home modification, as well as our Atlas Project, and getting to meet them, see some of the things they do, as well as just see some of the devices that are out there to meet the varied needs of individuals in the community. So if you'd like a great overview of kind of our programs, a great overview of some of the assistive technology you've probably heard about on this show, and really get an idea of just the amazing things, the amazing folks that I get to work with every single day are out there doing, please do go check out our video for the Indata AT Awareness Day open house. Again, it's not the same as being here in person, but it's a whole lot less travel if you're not in the area. So a link's down in the show notes. Go on and check it out. Our story today comes to us from Consumer Reports. It's written by Catherine Roberts, and it's titled, "It's one of the best hearing aid features. Many still aren't using it." So at Assistive Technology Update, we do our best to try to talk to folks about new technology. Our guest coming up included. But sometimes it's also important to look at maybe some of the technology that people don't know is out there to be able to assist them. So this story talks about the telecoil. So a lot of folks may not know what a telecoil is. If you don't have hearing loss or work with individuals with hearing loss, you've probably never heard of it. It sounds like, you know, a really old technology, maybe like the telegraph, things like that, that maybe aren't really used. But the telecoil is a tiny wire receiver that shows up in some hearing aids, cochlear implants, and other things. They're able to pick up magnetic sound signals from assistive listening systems. So a lot of public spaces and other places might have these assistive listening systems installed. If they're installed, they're able to transmit audio directly to the hearing aid via the telecoil. The story I'm referencing here actually tells the story of someone getting new hearing aids and turning on their telecoil for the first time and being able to hear the speaker they were not close to very well, being able to hear every word, block out the noise, and really get all the information about them. Now, we've had some folks on here that have talked about AuraCast, which will be coming very soon, which will probably end up replacing this kind of technology just because it's going to be much easier to gain access to, maybe a little bit easier to install and make available pretty much everywhere. But according to the story here, it says that's still probably 5 to 10 years away from being widely available, both in different places as well as in the devices that they actually use. The story goes on to dig in a little bit more about what are telecoils and hearing loops. And it breaks down on where these might be, kind of how they work, a little bit of the history of them and everything else, just to let you know a little bit more about hearing loops, about telecoils, and about how they're used by individuals who experience hearing loss. It also gets into a little bit of, you know, are telecoils going to go away? Is this new technology going to actually change it? It goes into AuraCast. What is it? How will this make things different? And how will this make hearing aids more usable, more user-friendly? And really, what kind of a difference will it make on the technology for individuals with hearing loss? So it's a very in-depth, very great article just to learn a little bit more about hearing aids as a whole, and then especially how the telecoil and hearing loops work, what AuraCast is, when it may be coming out, what kind of international standards might be made for it, and everything else. Very in-depth article to just let you learn a little bit more about some hearing technology that's been available for quite a while, but a lot of folks probably don't even know exist. So we'll put a link to this story over in the show notes so you can go check it out and learn a little bit more about these amazing devices for yourself. Listeners, next up on the show, we're very excited to welcome back Ale Gonzalez from Bridging Apps with an app worth mentioning.
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2: Thank you so much. Thanks, Josh. I'm so happy to be here.
0: Hey, I am happy to have you on. Before we get into talking about the technology, can you tell our listeners a little bit about yourself?
2: Yeah, sure. So my name is Claudio. I am originally from Romania, was born in Romania, but grew up in Germany. So we moved to Germany when I was around 6-7 years old. And just did my high school there, and also then went to university in Munich, Germany, in the south, where I graduated with a master's in computer science and business, essentially. So it was a mix of both. And then right after university, decided to start Munevo, basically.
0: Awesome, awesome. Well, you led me right straight into my next question. What is Munevo?
2: Yeah, so Munevo is, it was a university project during our postgraduate program. And we realized there that people with limited hand function were using solutions that were bulky and still really like using technology that hasn't been updated for many, many years. Mm-hmm. And that was the reason how we came up with the idea, and how we also then decided to follow this idea, because early on what we did is kind of like a design process where we had multiple iterations, and we went out and immediately interviewed people in wheelchairs, because we didn't want to build something that was, you know, we build, and then in the end it wouldn't work, or they wouldn't really match the needs of the people that were in need for this. So we went out and had a lot of interviews, a lot of like meetings with people in wheelchair, and also people from the industry, occupational therapists, ATPs, and got their feedback and realized that there is a need for innovation in this area. And so this is how it all started in the end.
0: Nice, nice. And then I guess kind of, especially because, you know, we're on an audio podcast, so we got to kind of describe it. Can you kind of describe how this control system works?
2: Yes. So essentially, we're using smart glass technology. So you can imagine it as your everyday glasses, just equipped with sensors inside. And those sensors are what we then take and measure the head motion. So no matter how you're positioned or in which direction, you need about 1 to 2 inches of range of motion in the directions. And the glasses pick those signals up, and then we have a second component that we plug into the wheelchair, and it works with every our wheelchair that exists in this area. And essentially that receives the signals, translates them into wheelchair signals, and you drive the wheelchair by turning your head or tilting your head. So there's different head motions that can do different things. And the benefit of that is that it actually can be calibrated within seconds by the patient themselves. So you don't need to wait for somebody to come to reposition you, or some technicians to adjust or put the screw, tighten the screws back up, and all these things. It's all based on a calibration feature that we provide.
0: Nice. So just to dig into that a little bit right there. So the individual does the calibration on their own. So they independently can calibrate as well as drive their wheelchair.
2: Correct. So imagine also like when you're starting your day, you're driving your wheelchair, and essentially you use a lot of like pressure to push against the chin joysticks or against the head ray pads and so on. And what it means is that like at some point during the day, you fatigue. And unfortunately, a lot of the patients that we work with, which are ALS patients, spinal cord patients, and others, they fatigue throughout the day. And then essentially then in the afternoon, it's really hard for them to drive with their joystick. So with the calibration feature, they can always adjust it whenever they need it, and are always remaining mobile in the end.
0: Nice. Very, very cool. Well, I was going to ask you how setup works, but it sounds like people can kind of do it on their own. But I know folks can folks can kind of do a test drive of the Munevo drive system. How does that work?
2: Right. So in order to set up a test drive, we work with around 35 independent sales reps that are spread around the United States. And at the same time, we also work with the big vendors and also regional vendors. But essentially, like either through your regional vendor or to the independent reps in our network, you can reach out to us through our website, and we will put you in touch with the respective like individual to set up this test drive. And what the test drive contains is basically we come to your home, we set up the device, which is we plug in the box in, we set you the glasses on, and everything else through the calibration is automatic. So it kind of goes really fast. And one thing to add also is not just for the chair, but actually we have also other features in build, which is kind of like letting you connect to every other device around you. So it can connect also to your phone, to your computer, to your smart home, to an robotic arm, and all of these things are integrated. And what is also really interesting, we just also added some years ago, voice-activated navigation. So what it can basically do is you can go from driving to your specific seat function by a voice command versus having to push buttons or switches to reach that setting in multiple ways. Again, thinking about the fatigue aspect and not having to have people like fatiguing throughout the day so much.
0: Nice. So, and I'm going to dig into all that a little bit more, but just to kind of get on the last part, so I can not just drive my wheelchair, I could also maybe change my seating, my positioning, you know, if it needs to recline, if it needs to do those, I could also control those with the glasses.
2: Yes, 100%, which is very important for, you know, allowing pressure relief to avoid any pressure injuries and so on. So that is one of the biggest functions that people that we work with require. So we made it extra easy to reach that setting. And you can do it, like I said, through head motions or through voice control. And that voice control is also working offline. So you don't need internet connection for that. And the glasses also don't need internet connection for that. Only when you want to get the latest version updated, then also this is done remotely. So you don't need somebody to come to your home and like do something with the glasses. This is all done remotely.
0: Oh, that's super cool. And I know, Claudio, when I was looking through the website, I saw something about lifetime support. Can you tell me about that?
2: Well, essentially, we want to be a supporter throughout the whole journey. So we are not just like delivering and giving you the solution and then that's it, we're gone. No, we're actually there along the way, not just from the beginning of the process of like creating the right documentations together with the vendors or providing the therapist the right argumentation points and how this is covered through insurance and so on. Mm-hmm. But even after it's being delivered and installed, we're always there and you can always contact us in terms of like getting feedback from us or maybe how to set up a feature. And we collect all the time also feedback from our patients and users as much as we can. To always improve the solution. So it's been so many years when we started in 2018 that over the time there's been so much input that has been, you know, integrated in the solution. That oftentimes when we come to somebody that hasn't seen it and they have so many questions, there's always an answer that we can give because we've been in this for so many years and have solved most of the feedback that we got.
0: Nice. And Claudio, just because you kind of brought me into this, tell me a story or two. I know you've got a lot over that amount of time, but is maybe there a story or some customer feedback that really sticks with you that you could share with us?
2: Yes. Yeah. So there was a recent travel that I did. It was, I think, in New Jersey. A very, very nice lady that was not able to drive her wheelchair because all of the current drive controls just didn't work for her because sometimes head motions change or her position in the seat was changing. So like they didn't match. And at the same time, she had a communication device and they tried to use also the eye gaze system to drive, which didn't work also and also was restricted outside to some extent. And so when we went there, we set up the chair and it was a nice, you know, morning with some sunshine. So we went outside and she started to drive. And after 3-4 turns when she turned back to us and she was driving by herself already, basically. You saw the smile and also the tears flowing. And that's kind of like, you know, one of those like situations where you really understand why we're basically doing what we're doing. And it gives you that extra motivation to continue to push for more innovation to come into hands of people and to create that access to these technologies that usually are not developed for people with disabilities, but like oftentimes miss that point, right? So that's kind of like what we are trying also to do at the same time.
0: No, that's awesome. And yeah, you're right. That does just kind of, it makes it all worth it. Makes all those probably long nights and things, putting everything together, really completely worth it when it can make that big of a difference in someone's life.
2: Yeah, definitely.
0: Now I kind of glazed over it just a little bit, but you said I could control other things. Can you dig in a little bit on how that works? Is that in conjunction with the voice controls, or I guess how am I able to control, say, my robotic arm and my wheelchair? How would I switch back and forth in doing those?
2: Right. So essentially, there's two ways to navigate the glasses, and the glasses have a defined menu which you can also dynamically adjust for whatever person you have. Also, we have some children with cerebral palsy that we start them by just giving them access to the drive menu, okay, and then slowly unlock that to go to the seating menu, to go to the add-ons menu where you would find your phone control or computer control. And you can swipe through the menu by rotating your head to left and right. It's like a swipe with your finger, but you essentially do it with your head movement. So horizontally, you rotate your head and you swipe through that menu. And then when you want to select something, you just nod down as if you would say yes. And that's how you go into that specific menu that you want to choose. So that's one way. And it's also for people that don't have the ability to use the voice control. Mm-hmm. And then that second option is then you could say, okay, Monevo, go to drive. Or okay, Monevo, go to my recline. Or okay, Monevo, start mouse control or something like that. So that's how you could also reach those functions and features that are in that menu structure that you have in the glasses.
0: Very cool. Very cool. I love the way that it gives you the same controls. It gives you different options, different ways to really use it in any way that you might see fit. I guess I have to ask kind of what's on the horizon. Not that it doesn't do enough already, but but it sounds like you're always taking that customer input. You're always adding some new pieces. What's kind of coming up or on the horizon?
2: Well, there's just so much. We're looking right now mostly in the whole market of smart glasses. There's so many things happening. There are so many new glasses coming out into the market. And what our software essentially can do is we can take that software and put them on any of these glasses. But like, what we need to make sure is, first of all, it's a medical

0: and then it immediately elevates you up instead of having to, which is the current state, hold your head in a position tilted, and that's how you would elevate or go down or go up. So these are just kind of some examples. And we also just recently got another patent approved, and I can only say so much that, like, there's also a lot of technology coming from brain computer interfaces where with the power of your thoughts you can control things. And all these things are kind of like in a siloed way, but like we think that the future will be more redundant or more modular, so that like at whatever point in time you'll have access to many different sensor streams, be it a head control, be it a eye gaze control, or a brain computer interface. And that's kind of like, I think, where the future will go to.
1: No, and especially with something as important as mobility, it's great to have those redundancies. Because, yeah, if something maybe isn't working as good that day, or I don't have the motion in my neck that day, it's great to have some other way to do it. Or things lose charge, things become disconnected, things happen. Technology is gonna give you issues. So yeah, the more access methods you can have, and the more different ways to do it at a time would definitely be amazing. And good job not completely telling us what's coming down the pike, but we're excited, kind of anyway. How would I be able to get this kind of device funded?
0: All right, and so the way that reimbursement works in the United States right now is that we have essentially a CMS-approved HCPCS code, as you call them. Mm-hmm. It's the same code that the header is using, and that has been approved since April 2025. And that covers the basic functionality of like Munevo Drive as driving the wheelchair as a drive control. And on top of that, we're still discussing currently with CMS and PDAC around like what other codes can be used in conjunction, as there is other features that are very unique and are not covered under the definition of a header array code.
1: Claudio, if our listeners want to find out more, what's a good way for them to do that?
0: So mostly you can get in touch and like read more about our technology at our website. So it's us.munevo.com. And at the same time, follow us on LinkedIn, Instagram, all the social media that you usually know. Probably you'll find us there. And as soon as you want to really like trial it, please just go to our website and follow the contact form, and it will guide you to like a very short form where you just like set up, you know, a meeting or get in touch with us.
1: Awesome. We'll put all those links down in the show notes so that folks can easily find it and learn more. Well, Claudio, thank you so much for coming on today, for telling us about Munevo, just the different ways that individuals are able to access the world around them and be able to control their devices, their wheelchair, and be able to really just be more mobile in the ways that they see fit. So awesome, awesome stuff. Thank you so much.
0: Thank you, Josh. It was really a pleasure.
1: Do you have a question about assistive technology? Do you have a suggestion for someone we should interview on an assistive technology update? 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I'm Josh Anderson with the InData Project at Easter Seals Crossroads in beautiful Indianapolis, Indiana. We look forward to seeing you next time. 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
2: Hello and welcome to the Vanity Fair Hour on Sun Sounds of Arizona. My name is Amy Smith. I'm your volunteer broadcaster for this program. Today we're reading from VanityFair.com. We're going to start in the Royals section. Then we've got some Hollywood and, of course, politics. So in our Royal section, the first headline, Kate Middleton is taking the royal version of an eat, pray, love trip to Italy. A source says the Princess of Wales, who hasn't traveled solo in 4 years, is energized and excited to return to the country where she studied while she was in college. This is by Katie Nichol on May 13th. When Kate Middleton arrives in Italy on Wednesday, it'll mark the first time in 4 years that the Princess of Wales has carried out a solo trip. Sources close to Princess Kate tell Vanity Fair that she feels energized and excited about going overseas to a country she's always loved. While on her gap year before going to the University of St. Andrews, she spent time in Italy learning to speak Italian. Kensington Palace has said the two-day trip will focus on early childhood development and forms part of a high-level fact-finding mission to explore leading international approaches to supporting young children and those who care for them. It will also, sources say, be used as a road test for a possible second tour later with Prince William later this year. Catherine is feeling better than she has in 2 years, and she's super excited to not only go on the visit, but to test herself back in the arena of full-time royal duties. Russell Myers, the author of William and Catherine, The Intimate Inside Story, says, two possibilities for future tours are a trip to the U.S. in July for the World Cup and the official commemorations for the 250th anniversary, or possibly joining Prince William in India for his Earthshot Awards in November. This week's two-day visit will be brief and closer to home. According to a source close to the Princess of Wales, the trip to Italy is something Catherine really wanted to do. It's a short trip to a place she loves, and she's always been fascinated by Reggio Emilia because of its groundbreaking approach to raising children. The city is known around the world for its unique blend of philosophy of early learning centered on creativity, relationships, and hands-on discovery, and the princess is said to be looking forward to learning more about the systems and techniques used in such learning in nature and intergenerational learning in connections. The princess has made a slow and steady return to royal duties after finishing a course of preventative chemotherapy in September 2024. This trip is an important moment personally and professionally for Catherine and cements two causes she cares deeply about, the early years and inspiring and helping others going through a cancer diagnosis and treatment. Her message has been positive from the outset. There's a light at the end of the tunnel. The last time Princess Kate traveled solo was to Denmark in 2022 when she visited the country to learn more about its childhood development policies and programs. While the palace has yet to announce details of a second tour, William told reporters while he was on a visit to South Africa last year that he expects Kate to pick up on royal trips now that she is in remission. The princess has increased her royal engagements as she continues to juggle her work with her young family while recovering from a serious illness. Kensington Palace says that Princess Kate remains focused on staying well and looking after the couple's young children with a gradual return to full-time royal duties. More about this trip. Kate Middleton visits kindergartners on the final day of Italy trip. Wish all schools in the world were like this. On her last day in Reggio Emilia, Middleton visited with school children in the woods, even sitting in the grass and sharing stories of her own kids while conversing with the students. This is by Stefania Saltamacchia on May 15th. As Kate Middleton embarks on her first solo trip overseas since her cancer diagnosis, she spent the morning of her second day in the northern Italian city of Reggio Emilia with a young crowd. She toured the Salvador Allende School, a largely outdoor facility complete with fairy tale forest. It was there, in nature, a longtime focus of the princess alongside early childhood care, that Middleton met the children. She sat in a circle with them among the grass for the morning assembly. Assembly, the moment that opens the day at every Reggio Approach school, where the children democratically decide what to do. The Allende Little Ones introduced Middleton to the park's inhabitants, turtles, ducks, frogs, and took her to see the pond. On her way out, Kate uttered one of the phrases that will remain from this visit to Italy. I wish my school had been like this, and I wish all schools in the world were like this. And then she revealed the private detail. At Kensington Palace, for George, Charlotte, and Louis, she wanted a room reminiscent of the ateliers in Reggio Emilia. Stones, clay, materials to touch, and with which to get their hands dirty. She would like her children to continue exploring like this, like all children in the world. For years, through her Center for Early Childhood at the Royal Foundation, Middleton has been carrying out increasingly structured work on the topic of raising children. And now she wants to take a closer look at the educational models she considers most advanced. For the Princess of Wales, in fact, we need to give the first 5 years of children's lives the same attention we give to climate change today. We need to work urgently to prevent future damage. The last appointment in town after a brief reign that did not change the schedule, everything organized, armored, and controlled, was at the King Midas Center for Creative Recycling, where waste materials from 200 local businesses become educational tools. Kate spent 40 minutes with the president of the Reggio Children Foundation, former minister Francesco Profumo, and other educators. Finally, a tribute to the cuisine of the territory in the Parma Hills at the Al Vigneto di Barbiano di Felino Agriturismo. Sorry about that pronunciation. Kate wanted to reflect on the visit and celebrate the connections between generations by spending time with local families. Basically, she put on her apron and rolled out the pastry. Then the procession left for Parma Airport, the private flight to London. When Middleton opens her suitcase at Kensington Palace, along with files on the Reggio Approach, perhaps there lies a recipe for erbazzoni and maybe some clay to take to the children. For her final day of engagements in the area, Middleton wore a cream-pleated Jenny Packham skirt, Blase Milano pinstripe blazer and belt, as well as Alicia flats in taupe and black, courtesy of designer Camilla Elphick. As for accessories, Middleton chose dainty Kiki McDonough earrings and necklace with a burst of green amethyst to complete her streamlined, simple look. In these 2 days in Reggio Emilia, I have truly experienced firsthand how nature and creativity can place connection at the center of the world of children, both boys and girls, Middleton shared on the official royal social media following her visit. It has been a truly moving and unforgettable experience. Heartfelt thanks to the people of Reggio Emilia for welcoming me so warmly and generously into a culture made of care and attention. Our task in early childhood is to protect and nurture the connections that are the foundation of well-being for a lifetime. Checking in on another member of the royal family, Queen Camilla wears a centuries-old tiara with 1,333 diamonds to British Parliament opening. Dressed in a regal ceremonial gown, the sovereign maintained her composure on the palace steps, despite sporting one of the royal collection's most prestigious pieces. This is by Giorgia Oliveri on May 13th. A photograph captures Queen Camilla as she exits the Palace of Westminster. Inside, King Charles has just delivered his speech at the opening ceremony of Parliament, one of the most important appointments on the royal agenda. By his side for most of the event was Queen Camilla, wearing a high-caliber white gown, but the looks scene-stealing accessory was undeniably its tiara. It is such a solemn occasion for which one of the most prestigious pieces of the Windsor House collection, the George IV State Diadem, is pulled out of the safe. The 1,333 diamond crown, of extraordinary historical as well as economic value, dates back to 1820. Queen Camilla, following tradition and her predecessor, Queen Elizabeth, wore a regal white gown for the opening of Parliament. For her debut in 2023, the sovereign reused the sumptuous dress designed by Bruce Oldfield for her May 6 coronation. The following year, she sported a cream-colored creation by Fiona Clare, the same designer who designed this year's embroidered white dress. The highly symbolic heirloom, or diamond diadem, as it's called on the Royal Collection Trust's website, is closely linked to the image of Queen Elizabeth, who passed away in September 2022. After all, the crown appeared in official portraits, on banknotes, stamps, and consequently in pop representations of the monarch. It was King George IV who commissioned the tiara from Rundell, Bridge, and Rundell for his coronation. Gold, silver, numerous pearls to decorate the sash, and an impressive number of diamonds, 1,333 to be exact, were used to make it. On the cross in front, in a central position, figures a 4-carat yellow diamond that makes the portion of the jewel shine in different light. Stylized symbols of England, Scotland, and Ireland are also present, namely a rose, thistle, and 4-leaf clover, respectively. After his coronation, George IV wore it in 1821 with a huge velvet hat, an accessory that prevented the jeweler's masterpiece from being seen in its entirety, both during the ceremony and in the procession to Westminster Abbey. The sovereign died in 1830, and the state tiara passed to William IV, his brother first in line of succession, who passed it on to his wife, Queen Adelaide. In 1838, the year of her ascension to the throne, the tiara entered Queen Victoria's collection, becoming one of her most cherished pieces. It was she who gave it imperishable fame by deciding that this much-loved crown could have the status of an heirloom destined to be handed down from queen to queen. It was later used for both coronation and private events, also by Queen Alexandra, Queen Mary, and Queen Elizabeth, wife of George VI and mother of Elizabeth II. Queen Elizabeth consolidated the role of the tiara within the royal collection by providing it only for state ceremonies and official portraits. The sovereign first wore her favorite crown on November 4, 1952, for the opening ceremony of Parliament that year. Now it is Camilla who wears that piece of British monarchy history on her head, losing neither her crown nor her silver slipper as she left the ball. We're headed to the Hollywood and celebrity section. There's not a whole lot there this week, but Lady Gaga surprised her little monsters with a funeral for mayhem at the Grove. Vanity Fair was on the scene as Gaga transformed an aging Los Angeles luxury mall into moving performance art, complete with funeral horns, rose petals, and hundreds of her devoted fans. This is by Maxwell Adler on May 15th. Little monsters wearing ornate bird masks, leather tank tops, and black top hats packed the narrow streets at the Grove in Los Angeles Thursday night as a group of VIP guests, identifiable by their Botox, filler, and tailored blazers, was ushered toward a step and repeat draped in black theater curtains. Nobody seemed entirely sure whether Lady Gaga was actually coming, but when the Gaga music started playing, the crowd erupted with the kind of hysteria once reserved for Beatlemania. The pop art tour emerged shortly after, leading a funeral procession-style parade of dancers and an 8-piece brass band performing somber New Orleans-style jazz renditions of songs from her 2025 album Mayhem. Phones shot into the air almost instantaneously. Once they reached the step and repeat in front of the AMC Theater, Gaga and her dancers lurched through a series of sharp staccato sways, grabbing and falling over one another like a glamorous exorcism that would have made Trent Reznor smile. Rose petals thrown into the air slightly obstructed the view of her adoring fans like a beautiful red snowstorm. The moving piece of performance art was staged to celebrate the release of Mayhem Requiem, a new live album presented by Apple Music. Recorded during a no-phones-allowed performance at Los Angeles's Wiltern Theater in January, the project reimagines Mayhem with a more punk-rock, distorted, and theatrical sound. The album release coincides with a companion-filmed performance that debuted for one night only at select AMC theaters on Thursday. The film will also be available to stream on Apple Music. While Thursday's event was billed as a surprise, the hundreds of little monsters who arrived dressed for a Gaga arena show clearly got the memo. After the procession ended, invitees were shuttled into multiple theaters. Each seat was topped with a mayhem-inspired zine designed by Rose Zhang, a senior art director at Apple Music. The art direction of the campaign followed the gothic tone of her stage design, said Zhang. This quote from Lady Gaga really inspired me. What if we were to lock the set away after we were done with the last show, and over hundreds of years, it fell apart, and some little monster from the future found it, or made an art piece out of it? A few minutes later, a woman came into the theater and yelled, "Everyone take their seats!" interrupting the little monsters, mostly dressed in all black, who were conducting photo shoots in front of the black screen displaying Zhang's art. And then Lady Gaga herself unexpectedly came in to introduce the movie. What if we tore the album down and we completely put it back together and reimagined the music in a new way? Gaga said to the crowd in a hushed, shy register. To me, this idea that we could take the broken pieces of our lives and put them back together is a lot of why I made this album in the first place. The movie showcases Gaga's musicianship, especially during her performance of Garden of Eden, in which she's wailing on the guitar like her former collaborator, Brian May of Queen. Her silver nail polish, reminiscent of the shade worn by Lou Reed, from one New York legend to another, in footage shown during Todd Haynes' documentary The Velvet Underground, sparkles as Gaga pounds the keys of her piano throughout the film. The audience rose from their seats to dance and cheer as if they were at a concert or a showing of Rocky Horror Picture Show. A skinny guy in a white tank top and a knit cap was holding a beer in one hand while he lifted a girl over his shoulder with his other arm. In a testament to the loyalty she inspires, a bunch of Gaga's bandmates were in the audience, plus one of her lighting designers, Ben Daglish, and her longtime producer, Madian. "I showed up to this just because I love her," Madian told Vanity Fair after the movie. Gaga's keyboard player, Brockett Parsons, and RuPaul's Drag Race season 13 winner, Simone, were also in the theater on Thursday. Vanity Fair caught up with Gaga's guitarist, Tim Stewart, who was with his kids after the film. "Gaga's fucking killing it," Stewart says. Next up in the arts and culture, should we be talking about celebrities' bodies? Everyone is too thin or too jacked. There's looks maxers and their peptides, crazy diets, and Ozempic pills. What now? This is by Jose Criales Unzueta on May 13th. It's strict over at Cannes. The film festival is known for its famous dress code, black tie only for red carpet gala screenings, meaning evening gowns for women and tuxedos for men. Last year, the conversation was all about how Cannes introduced bans on both naked dresses, which we could probably thank Bella Hadid for after she wore a suggestion of a sheath by Saint Laurent on the red carpet back in 2024, and overly voluminous gowns for simple logistics. There are a lot of steps. This year, the ban on naked dresses and too big frocks remains, and attendees are now asked to wear elegant shoes rather than heels. Yet dress codes are not the topic du jour. The talk surrounding red carpets this year is far thornier. The state of celebrity bodies. Namely, everyone's too thin. This isn't news. The big ongoing GLP-1 wave hit Hollywood early. But if at first the chatter was about who was taking the stab and who wasn't, nowadays it's about the size of everyone's waist and how visible their sternums are, Ozempic or not. Plainly, this new standard look makes us uncomfortable, and I would dare say that it's a big reason why many people on the internet seem to be rebelling against celebrity culture. Take some of the backlash around this year's Met Gala as an example. Sure, part of it was Jeff Bezos' involvement and sponsorship, but a lot of it comes from our collective anxiety around the state of the world and the way in which some pockets of culture seem eager to look the other way. And yet the benefit raised $42 million, the most ever. It was also the most watched, per Vogue, with 1.7 billion global video views across all markets and platforms, and a 57% year-on-year increase. Visit the comments section under the image of a svelte celeb, and you'll find a variety of denouncements, often versions of, "Why are you promoting this unhealthy look?" A few weeks ago, I was on the phone with a family member who wanted to talk to me about some Oscar looks. When she got to two movie stars of her generation who seemed to have lost a significant amount of weight, she stopped herself. She said she knew that we don't talk about people's bodies anymore, but that it did concern her to see the thinness back and Vogue, and in a new way. Our conversation then quickly shifted to a pricklier topic altogether. Where do we draw the line on body positivity? Yes, everyone's bodies are their own bodies, and therefore none of our business. And yet, when it comes to the cult of celebrity, the remit of this conversation inevitably expands to power, influence, and aspiration. Their bodies are not just their bodies. They are, theoretically, the embodiments of what we should want to be. Consider our collective obsession with protein intake, or how a generation has delved into the dangerous territory of looks-maxing, and why young men, whether part of this subculture or not, are taking peptides and are obsessed with the gym. Why do teenagers on TikTok look like Marvel superheroes? Because for the entirety of their formative years, the real-life embodiments of Thor and Superman and Captain America on screen, Chris Hemsworth, Henry Cavill and Chris Evans, respectively, looked like flesh and blood action figures, not like the silver screen actors of yore that were fit but not jacked. Then these same superhero physiques appeared in rom-coms and dramas as regular, degular guys, muscles included. Pop culture sold us the image that not only were these bodies aspirational, but achievable by way of workout routines, apps, and videos that featured them as their poster men. It's not really on the actors themselves. Evans has spoken about the intensity of having to look a certain way for his Marvel roles, and Hemsworth has been very transparent and informative about what it takes to look the way that he does. So what happens when we normies who sit at offices and cook our own meals become convinced that we should look like pop stars and actresses and actors with private chefs and meal plans and trainers and most of all, the time and money to invest in their images, shortcuts, and injections? Should we be talking about how thin celebrities are? Sure, but as a reflection of ourselves and the culture we've all created. If you think that someone is too thin, then you already know better than to believe it's something you should aspire to. We can hopefully agree to both let people's bodies be their own and to build a culture in which thinness and jackedness are not things we hold as golden standards for ourselves, for famous folks, or for those coming after us. And this has been in the news, the case against cruises. That hantavirus ship is all we need to know. Abandon ship and you'll handedly avoid these disease, death, and environmental destruction. This is by Hilary Boussis on May 11th. Rest easy, Dumois fans. We're not here to put Tom Surrey or the youngest Beckham son on blast. And we're certainly not talking about Penelope or Celia. Frankly, we could be talking about Ted, but that's another column. Our topic instead is the Devil's Vacation, those cathartic voyages aboard behemoths weighted with viral load and alleged human rights abuses, yet somehow still buoyant enough to float. For weeks, internet rubberneckers have been gripped by the sorry tale of the MV Hondius, an Atlantic pleasure cruise mysteriously struck by hantavirus, a rodent-borne disease that has no vaccine or cure. You may be familiar with the ailment from its role in the death of Gene Hackman's wife, Betsy Arakawa. Though the travelers on that doomed ocean liner have finally been evacuated, there's already another nautical horror story in the news. Just days ago, the CDC announced that over 100 passengers and more than a dozen crew members on a different ship, the Caribbean Princess, have been infected by norovirus, a less fatal but more disgusting illness. Epidemics such as these are distressingly common. More than 200 people on a different Princess Cruises vessel, the Star Princess, were hit by norovirus this past March. There's only one Netflix documentary called Trainwreck, Poop Cruise, and that one's about malfunctioning toilets, not pathogens. But for the last 3 years, the CDC has kept running tally of gastrointestinal disease outbreaks on cruise ships that's upsettingly long. Taken together, the evidence is enough to make a rational person wonder why they should bother taking a cruise at all when they could instead pocket $5,000, enter a preschool classroom, and exit with all the norovirus they can eat. Looking for further proof that man wasn't meant to scale rock walls and plummet down water slides while daiquiri drunk on a very large boat? The diarrhea stories are only the tip of the proverbial iceberg. Icebergs, another reason to be suspicious of cruises. In 2017, California Sunday magazine published a gripping, unforgettable 6,500-word feature about impoverished Filipino cruise ship workers trapped in a modern-day version of indentured servitude, where they might earn as little as $450 per month for a grueling 70-hour work week. Though that story was published almost a decade ago, labor conditions hardly seem to have improved. This winter, the Australian Maritime Safety Authority opened an investigation into Carnival cruises after the operator was accused of putting workers on the Carnival Encounter in overcrowded conditions without safe free drinking water and paying them as little as $2.50 an hour. "We respect this process, and we hold our shipboard team members in the highest regard," Carnival replied in a statement. "We welcome AMSA's oversight as an important assurance mechanism for our crew and our operations." Put aside the alleged exploitation if you can. Put aside the notion of voluntarily paying to participate in an infectious disease study. Even then, the trouble with cruises is as vast and bottomless as the sea itself. Cruise ships pump out treated sewage that harms marine life. They belch forth pollutants that contribute to climate change, melting the very glaciers they're built to travel toward, and causing potentially deadly landslides. As Succession implied, they allegedly enable sexual assaults. The doctors are shady enough that multiple law firms have arms devoted to maritime medical malpractice. Their passengers are so numerous and obnoxious that many of Europe's biggest port cities have begun to fight back, limiting the number of large ships they'll allow on their shores or banning those ships altogether. So much for that famous French hospitality. Ignore the actual problems, and you'll only find yourself fixating on a series of less serious but still very real issues. Cruises are tacky, deceptively expensive invitations for even the most straight-laced vacationers to succumb to their worst impulses, eating bottomless self-serve at 3 in the morning, cooperating in semi-mandatory themed group activities, writing pale imitations of David Foster Wallace. Truly, even if you're a smart novelist on a boat with goop devotees or crypto bros, nobody cares. By catering to every whim, cruises transform tourists into boneless, entitled, overgrown babies, like the pathetic passengers on the spaceship in Wall-E. They allow guests to rack up passport stamps without meaningfully engaging in any of the cultures they breeze through as they move from port to port. They encourage white people to get cornrows, and all these things are true of the most exorbitant cruises, as well as their budget relatives. As First Officer Murdoch tells Cal near the end of Titanic, "Your money can't save you any more than it can save me." Sure, it takes little bravery to rail against cruises, which have a long, deserved reputation for being lame, but even the worst person you know, me, can occasionally make a good point. Cruises are bad, and Poseidon's own children agree. Just look at the noble orca pods trying to sink boats in the Atlantic. Though RFK Jr. might be fine with using these vessels as a crude form of natural selection, the rest of us shouldn't be. So let's agree, women and children first, to send this particular form of holiday to Davy Jones' locker. After all, you can't go cruising for a bruising if you refuse to cruise in the first place. And a fun little story from the fashion section. Pope Leo dons throwback-style Nike sneakers for a Rome stroll. This time, it's not AI. Pope Leo the 14th was spotted wearing a pair of Nike's franchise Low Plus trainers in a new documentary. This is by Chiara DeCole on May 9th. We were all burned by the AI-generated prank images of Pope Francis in a puffer jacket, but this time the papal street style is real. In a set of photos that's sweeping the internet, Pope Leo was well and truly seen in a pair of Nike sneakers, paired with his traditional priestly robes. The sudden ubiquitous images have been taken from Leona a Rome, a Vatican-produced documentary about the Chicago-born Pope's years in Rome before his ascension to the Catholic Church's highest role, which happened almost a year ago today. The pontiff's casual footwear choices, therefore, do not appear to be a secret preference, though the rules imposed by the church in terms of priestly clothing respect tradition and formality, a film planned for distribution on Vatican media channels was certainly scrutinized for any impropriety. That it's public news that Pope Leo shared a shoe brand with Michael Jordan, Serena Williams, and Cristiano Ronaldo is hardly an accident. I'm going to pause here to remind you that you're listening to the Vanity Fair Hour on Sun Sounds of Arizona. My name is Amy Smith. I'm your volunteer broadcaster for this story. We're in the middle of an article about Pope Leo wearing Nikes. Let's continue. Sneakerheads have inspected the images of then Robert Francis Prevost in an effort to determine what model the white with black swooshes kicks might be. While some suggested the Air Force One or the SB Force, experts have identified the shoes as Nike's franchise Low Plus, a shoe sold in the 70s and 80s that was briefly re-released in 2008. One wonders if an additional re-release is in store for the kicks, given the shoe's exceptional endorsement. We're told their asking price on resale sites such as eBay has already shot through the roof. We are going to segue into the politics section with this article, The White House, The War Zone, and Jeffrey Epstein. Welcome to the world of photographer Christopher Anderson. On the eve of the publication of his new career-spanning book, Index, the award-winning photographer speaks with Vanity Fair about life on the battlefield, the enduring power of images, and why he decided to publish his unseen images of Epstein. This is by Nate Freeman on May 14th. The photographer Christopher Anderson was moving to Europe, going through storage, looking at old pictures, a familiar exercise when packing up apartments. But for Anderson, who's been deployed to some of the thorniest places on earth, the snaps lining the cardboard box hit a little different. I've lived multiple photographic lives, from my origins as a war photographer to the pictures of my family to the pictures of the White House, he recently told Vanity Fair. Who was that person that was on the boat with Haitian immigrants in 2000 documenting that journey, who then also walks into Trump's White House and photographs Stephen Miller? I hate to use the word humbling because it's overused, but yeah, wow. It's hard to imagine that the kid from West Texas was fortunate enough to be present in some of those moments. While rummaging through storage, he also found photos of Jeffrey Epstein, shot in his notorious Upper East Side townhouse, commissioned for a story that never ran. He thought he'd given the only copies to their subject under pressure from his staff, and then the files turned up. He knew they had to be out in the world. No one had ever seen these images before. Anderson's newly released book, Index, reveals a monumental group of subjects that Anderson has photographed during his decades-long career. Early chapters focus on war zones. It starts in Afghanistan. He was there on September 11, 2001. There already, astounding. He stayed in the region through the war on terror and shifted focus, always finding the story. Lebanon, Gaza, Venezuela, Haiti. Now everyone has a camera in their back pocket. Back then, it was just Anderson. I've always had a certain sense of responsibility for being a witness, he said. That has changed because a lot of these pictures, when I was taking them, were pre-internet, certainly pre-social media. There were less sources of visual information coming from these places. He felt similar in late 2025 when he walked into the White House to photograph President Trump's cabinet for the January issue of Vanity Fair. I felt a pressure to find a way, in my mind, to jump the barricades of the staged managed image, to circumnavigate the image they wanted to present to me, which I don't believe is an accurate image or a truthful image, he said. The puzzle I was trying to solve was, how do I punch through the noise they're throwing at me? And I literally thought about jumping the guardrails to get at something that peered behind the curtain, and I think that's always my goal going into a situation like that. The approach was a success. His photos of Trump's cabinet were a sensation, a standalone news story itself, scrutinized on the internet for weeks. Anderson, despite hoping to capture an elusive truth about the figures running our government, was not expecting this kind of response. I assumed there would be some controversy, even public discussion about it. I could never have imagined seeing them jump into pop culture the way they did, he said. I kind of didn't imagine that could happen at all for pictures anymore, and certainly you can't imagine your own pictures doing that. The whole world has now seen his images of Susie Wiles, Caroline Leavitt, Marco Rubio, and Stephen Miller, but they had not seen the images of Epstein he had made in early 2015 at 9 East 71st Street. Those who comb through the Epstein files can find the whole backstory of the shoot, the spiking of the magazine piece, and the wrangling for the photos that Anderson ultimately sold to Epstein for $20,000. That's a standard arrangement. What happens after wasn't. Then the threat started, he writes in Index. He sent his bodyguard driver, Merwin, a massive guy in a long black overcoat and black leather gloves, to my studio to intimidate me. It worked. Epstein managed to pry the photos from Anderson, but years later he found copies in an old hard drive and decided to finally publish them. When I was in there and I was photographing, I photographed pictures of this mantelpiece, of his mantle and his fireplace, and I made the pictures of Woody Allen and Bill Clinton and whoever else, and I'm sure there were others there, including Trump, but at the time, no one cared about Donald Trump. The photos, stark, emotionless, quiet, haunting, are a revelation. He took keen interest, not because he sensed that this person, this townhouse, would one day be a global news story. He had always taken pictures of the moment, keenly attuned to the details, and sometimes, way later, the details become history. I went and photographed him the same way I would go into any situation like that, which is really trying to be a clear-eyed observer and see what I saw, he said. And I think in the picture, I think I did see something. Next up in the politics section, a Kamala Harris campaign insider suspects Joe Rogan stacked the deck for Donald Trump. Donald Trump's interview with Joe Rogan has been cited as one of the reasons for his 2024 election success. Rob Flaherty, the head of digital for the Kamala Harris campaign, tells Vanity Fair that Harris had every intention of appearing on the widely popular podcast. So why didn't she? This is by Dan Adler on May 16th. Ever since the 2024 election went woefully wrong for Democrats, the postmortems have often revolved around Kamala Harris's inability to navigate a raucous new media ecosystem as ably as Donald Trump did, and around one very important podcaster in particular. While Trump sat for a three-hour interview with Joe Rogan in the final stretch of the campaign, Harris never made it to Rogan's Austin recording studio, though an interview had reportedly been in the works. Critics of Harris's absence from the immense platform suggested that she had been playing it too safe, fearing Rogan's signature freewheeling marathon interview format. Rogan himself later confirmed the notion. Well, they just got scared, he said of her campaign. They could have put her in. I would have held her hand. Rogan endorsed Trump after the president's appearance on his show. In a piece published by The Bulwark on Thursday, Rob Flaherty, the Harris campaign's head of digital, offered a different account. According to Flaherty, the campaign had indeed planned to compete against the single best attention getter in the history of politics with their own Rogan interview. The folks we spoke to on his team were professional and gave the impression of acting in good faith, Flaherty wrote. Rogan, by contrast, would go on to misrepresent our discussions. Some of the topics he later claimed we didn't want to talk about were actually topics we suggested talking about. Flaherty ultimately came to suspect that it was Rogan himself, not his team, jerking us around. In his piece, Flaherty detailed what he told the Democratic National Committee as it undertook an autopsy of the 2024 campaign, the findings of which have not been released. Regardless of who's to blame for the scuttled interview, it continues to loom large. We were looking for an opportunity to have an attentional event, Flaherty told Vanity Fair on Friday, and so Rogan represented one of those opportunities. We were negotiating to get on the show because we decided we wanted to go on the show, he adds, but there are two sides to a negotiation. Flaherty emphasized that his belief that Rogan himself was jerking the campaign around is purely speculation, noting that he didn't remember all the details from 2 years ago. Booking interviews with the rowdy comedian podcaster set comes with some inevitable risks. Who knows what Rogan, with his penchant for weed and conspiracy theories, could have asked the candidate. We could have a discussion about what's going to happen on the show, Flaherty says, but we're going to go in a bunch of different places that would be kind of foreign and alien to Kamala Harris. The candidate and her team, he says, were up to the challenge. A representative for Harris referred Vanity Fair to her comments on the Rogan dust-up in her recent book, 107 Days. Even though most of my team thought doing an interview at all was a gamble, and others bluntly argued it was a bad idea, I really wanted to do it, Harris wrote, adding that it came as a surprise when her campaign found out that Rogan was interviewing Trump on a day that his team has described to hers as a personal day. Addressing the claim on his podcast, Rogan had said, "We just didn't tell you that Trump was coming on, and that Harris never agreed to do the show." Representatives for the podcaster didn't immediately return requests for comment. Flaherty, like so many Democrats in the aftermath of the election, has been reflecting on the nature of the modern attention economy and what they could do better to harness it in the future. Successful content on the internet is a reflection of an audience that already exists, he says. Joe Rogan is Joe Rogan because he speaks to a collection of people who are interested in what he has to say, or the people that he brings on and his general tone and tenor and affect. If it weren't Joe Rogan, it would be somebody else. Democrats have been looking, as the now cliched fantasy goes, for the Rogan on the left. As Flaherty sees it, though, the challenge for liberals is less to mimic the celebrated Trump podcasting tour than to build its own loud and profitable and effective niches on the internet in the way that Republicans did with the worlds of young men, fitness, and wellness. Still, the standard, he says, for any campaign remains that you just got to go talk to a lot of people and do a lot of stuff. Since Harris is lost, Democrats like Pete Buttigieg, Gavin Newsom, and Ro Khanna have been undertaking their own Trumpian tours of the extended Roganverse. Manhattan congressional candidate Jack Schlossberg recently told Vanity Fair that his party's recent woes have to do with its traditional views of polite behavior, while the other side uses vulgarity and insanity as a political weapon. Jesse Lerick, a former spokesperson for Hillary Clinton's 2016 campaign, who hosts a TBPN-style live streaming show with Flaherty, has been monitoring such appearances in a public spreadsheet titled Big Beautiful 2028 Tracker. Sometimes it feels like, oh, the takeaway is just, oh, podcast is the new medium, Lerick told Vanity Fair. And it's like, no, I think people hate us because we don't have relatable candidates. People's expectations of rawness and authenticity have scaled, Flaherty said, and so what you need to be able to do and say as an elected official has changed. Flaherty is not holding out for Rogan's response to his account of the Harris episode, but he says he wouldn't mind an opportunity to discuss further. Just lifting my thing even farther, Joe, he says. Come on my podcast, Joe Rogan. Our next headline, how Jack Schlossberg became the clout candidate for a certain NYC social set. The Kennedy scion turned TikToker turned candidate for New York's 12th congressional seat is drawing in Manhattanites with an interest in civics and social capital. Does his path to Washington run through San Vicente West Village? This is by Andrew Zucker on May 12th. With a downtown address just south of New York's 12th congressional district, Rochelle Ruska McPherson knew she couldn't vote for Jack Schlossberg, but voting laws won't stop the founder of clothing label Lingua Franca from throwing an event for the 33-year-old congressional candidate. Next month, McPherson, 43, plans to host an informal reception for Gen Zers, think pizza, wine, and beer, at her fashion label's Jane Street store. Every single 20-year-old girl that works for me is like, when are you doing this event? McPherson says. When she began planning, she invited Paige Phillips, a Schlossberg campaign aide, also in her mid-20s, to an event at Lingua Franca with social psychologist du jour, Jonathan Haidt, so Phillips could scope the setup. The staffer left a sweatshirt from the campaign, and it was so fought over by all of the people working at Lingua Franca. McPherson tells me she took the sweatshirt for herself. Nobody gets it because you're all crazy, she said she told the staff. Across Manhattan, the professional set has taken a new interest in local politics. They're showing up in force at events to support Schlossberg, who's running to represent the Upper East and West Sides of Midtown. The hosts are often young millennials, like political advisor Thomas Eisen and Larry Milstein, a Gen Z-focused comms guru. Peter Brandt Jr., the art world heir, opened up his family's townhouse for an event, while political strategists Lily Patrikoff and Ellen Gutman interviewed him before an audience. And some are stepping up to organize meet-and-greets, drawing young Manhattanites and tastemaker attendees like Saturday Night Live producer Rebecca Schwartz. This is our last chance to stop Trump, Schlossberg's campaign website reads. It won't come again. History is calling. But the events that supporters are throwing to back his bid for New York's 12th congressional seat aren't strictly political. Leah Cummings, a furniture designer, hosted a meet and greet with the candidate in April at her Chelsea pad. It was a pizza, wine, and cake night for around 70 people. Guests stood and sat around Cummings' living room as the candidate spoke to the crew of mostly late 20-somethings and early 30-somethings for about 20 minutes. By the end, his button-down shirt had become untucked as he worked the room. It felt social and not too political, says Lily Sisodo, a 30-year-old influencer who attended. Super casual. Make America Great Again animated a swath of working-class voters who were typically disengaged from politics. By way of response, Schlossberg offers his Believe in Something Again, a slogan he hopes will unlock a coalition of big-city professionals. Fashion Institute of Technology, matriculators, and real-life Gossip Girl types. Their interest in the bake-off to succeed 78-year-old Jerry Nadler in Congress often revolves around one person. I think they're all irrelevant, says one young Schlossberg organizer about the candidates in the race who aren't TikTok massive descendants of American political dynasties. The polls say otherwise. Schlossberg's lead is in the single digits, but there is no doubt. Attending or hosting a fundraiser for this congressional candidate carries a contemporary Manhattan cool. When Schlossberg announced his candidacy, Kira Chambers, a 23-year-old talent agency assistant, felt excited about the prospect of a new young voice in Washington, D.C., and began phone banking for him. When the campaign asked supporters to throw events, Chambers offered to host one and convinced a friend on the Upper East Side to open up her apartment to a few dozen of Chambers' pals. Almost everyone was around my age, she says. The outliers were the older people. Going to political events on weekends isn't a regular routine for Chambers and her cohort, and ahead of the event, one of her friends posted to her Snapchat story, "I'm about to go do something congressional." Guests jammed inside the apartment, which featured a spread from Gramercy Bagels next to an array of campaign pamphlets. Schlossberg discussed his campaign, but he also spent time chatting with guests, among them Manzi Allen, Woody Allen's youngest daughter, with Soon-Yi Previn, and he also handed out a few rolled-up campaign t-shirts. He went up to every group of my friends and was like, "How's your weekend?" Chambers says. "How's it going? What do you guys think about? What do you care about?" What's drawn in the younger backers is a mix of love story, buzz, youth, nostalgia, Instagram clout, genuine civic interest, and of course, the candidate's Mount Rushmorean good looks. "Absolutely, that's how I got myself into this mess," another young host of a Jack Schlossberg fundraiser told me on the final point. There are also the issues. Schlossberg is an ardent critic of the Trump regime and his own cousin, Health and Human Services Secretary Robert F. Kennedy Jr. He hasn't unveiled a ton of policies, but two of the six listed on his website point to this anti-presidential fixation, a proposal to force the feds and Trump himself to foot more of the bill for Trump's tower security. Currently a major budget item for the city of New York, and a pledge to freeze Trump's tariffs. He's laid down a marker on campaign financing, calling himself No Pack Jack. He's gone to bat to save some dilapidated building public housing in Chelsea, and fixing up those types of facilities is part of a three-part housing plan. But his overarching message is something like, "Stop Trump through a generational changing of the guard." I think certain people maybe went into this thinking, "Oh, he's going to be so crazy out there and so far left," says Cumming, one of the hosts. He just doesn't read that way. When you hear him speak and talk about what he's trying to accomplish if he gets elected, he's very sane. Schlossberg has also sought something of a middle road on the Israel-Palestine issue, an important one in this district. On a recent podcast hosted by political pundit Jennifer Welch, he sidestepped her question about whether Israel had committed war crimes. He told her he wants the United States to continue funding the Iron Dome, Israel's missile defense system. "It's important to have a Jewish state that doesn't disappear," he said. He's faced fierce criticism from the left on the issue in recent weeks, but his triangulation has earned the collegiate Yale-Harvard alum support among the Prepsters, and his mother Caroline Kennedy's Three Guys crowd. His plain-spoken new blood approach has even wooed a private member's institution. In March, San Vicente West Village, the Jane Street hangout frequented by Taylor Swift, media moguls, and Spence alums, welcomed Schlossberg to speak to its members. The Jeff Klein-owned club has zero political affiliation, says a source familiar with the event, and doesn't typically host political candidates. But after an SV employee watched Schlossberg address a room of 20 people in Midtown, the club extended him an invitation. On a Monday evening in mid-March, staff members pushed the white-draped tables out of its fifth-floor taproom overlooking the Hudson River. The effect was to create VFW hall style seating with much nicer chairs, though no fried zucchini chips. The signature starter of choice for many members were served. In a suit and tie with pants tucked into military-style boots, Schlossberg sat for an interview with writer Molly Jong Fast. He answered audience questions in the packed room of mostly women, and afterwards he stayed behind for 30 minutes to mingle. The candidate is a draw, but part of the reason so many young New Yorkers and the occasional private club have played host to the candidate is his staff. One 20-something host described planning the event as more akin to throwing a party than a political fundraiser. "It definitely feels a lot easier to get involved with," the person said. "I'm not talking to some 60-year-old man on the other end of the phone. I'm talking to a young girl who's my age, and we're organizing this together." These get-to-know-Jack events also feature grid-worthy social media moments. Sisto says she had been scared to post about my political views in the past, but after Cummings' event, she posted a picture with the candidate to her Instagram. When McPherson shared a photo of Schlossberg holding one of Lingua Franca's sweaters, she said it was the coolest cred I ever had among a subset of her colleagues and friends. "I had girls that had nannied for me DM me and be like, 'Oh my God, you know Jack?'" It's not entirely clear whether Schlossberg can turn out these superfans for the primary election on June 23rd. Some of his posh base may be ensconced in second homes away from Manhattan by then, and plenty aren't registered in his district at all. Whether love story sheen, Instagrammable events, and the next generation aura are enough to propel Jack to victory is an open question, and a key one. It's an unusual campaign because of the crowded field, which features an Upper West Side political establishmentarian named Micah Lasher, the AI regulator Alex Bors, and the Republican apostate George Conway. "The beauty of this race is so many people are running. That makes the win number very low," says a strategist from a rival campaign. "It's just about focusing on the 35,000 votes that I need to win." Laura Dunn is one of the candidates vying for those 35,000 votes. It's not going spectacularly. She's fourth in the Kalshi Stakes with a less than 1% chance of winning. Schlossberg is in third with 13%. She says she's noticed voters paying more attention to Schlossberg after Love Story debuted in February. "I think it's helped significantly," she says. "That's, of course, always frustrating as an opponent, for someone to have that extra boost that you can't really fight if you're not a celebrity." For his part, the candidate has been clear that he hates Love Story, or at least the depiction of his family therein. Still, the front page of his campaign site features a photo of Schlossberg in JFK Jr. uniform, slim navy suit, skinny purple tie, backwards hat, skateboard under one arm, bestriding a bicycle and wearing a face that's both accustomed to and tired of the camera's flash. He's leaning on the family legacy and entertaining plenty of socialites, but he hasn't restricted himself to private enclaves like San Vicente or swank Chelsea Cribs. Schlossberg also holds public events at No Frills Pizzerias where supporters RSVP to attend. With a month and a half to go in the race, Schlossberg must contend with a giant influx of cash. The New York Times reported in March that former mayor Michael Bloomberg is allegedly willing to spend $5 million to support a pro-Lasher super PAC. Chris Larson, one of the Silicon Valley's richest men, has pledged $3.5 million to support Bors, and Schlossberg hasn't pulled in all the star power. Benny and Ava Softy hosted a fundraiser for Lasher, but while Schlossberg's family, minus the health secretary, largely detests Donald Trump, he does share one quality with the president: a knack for generating earned media. It's one weapon he can call on that the others can't. Well, one of a few. One attendee of a Schlossberg event told me that she looked around an audience of middle-aged women and found they were all staring at him like they wanted to be married to him. We've got one more story. I hope I can fit it in. I might need to shorten it a little, but the headline reads, "Trump's iron grip on evangelicals is slipping. Bring in the golden calf." This is by Aidan McLaughlin on May 14th. Pastor Mike Burns, a longtime spiritual advisor to President

0: Pierre was cast in bronze and then painted, a cheaper option than crafting the entire sculpture from gold. What are the Titleist-clad worshippers of the green who pay a hefty tithe to wander Trump's link seeing, think about this gilded idolatry on the golf course? The answer, not much. I don't even notice it, to be honest, one Doral regular told me. Nobody really talks about it. We just play golf. But the idol arrives at a different moment for Trump's relationship with his most religious, most devoted supporters. In the 2024 election, Trump nabbed a commanding 80% of the white evangelical vote. The group was instrumental in sending him back to the White House, from the early days of the Republican primary to the general. They make up, depending on the estimate, upwards of nearly half of primary voters, CNN data guru Harry Enten told me. They helped keep Ron DeSantis at bay in 2024 in Iowa, which pretty much cut off any chance of a real challenge to Trump. New polling has shown serious cracks in Trump's second term, however. Marist found his disapproval rating among white evangelicals has jumped 9 points since December, and an April Fox News poll showed a similarly steep decline in support since the 2024 election. That's a massive drop-off, Enten said. There are several factors behind this swing in public opinion. In recent weeks, Trump has picked a fight with Pope Leo, praised Allah in a profane Easter Sunday missive, threatened to destroy an entire civilization, and perhaps most scandalously for the devout, posted an AI-generated image of himself as Jesus. A Washington poll post-poll found that 80% of the 2024 Trump voters disapproved of that post, which Trump eventually deleted. Then there's the war in Iran, whose first day saw the bombing of a girls' elementary school that killed more than 180 people, mostly children. In January, a Pew poll found that the share of white evangelicals who are very confident Trump acts ethically in office had plunged from 55% at the start of his term to 40%. More than 2 months later, the war shows few signs of ending, even as gas prices steadily climb. The close alliance between the church and Trump has been scrutinized over the years for its apparent contradictions. Thankfully for Trump, the religious right has a carve-out for political leaders it considers useful tools to carry out its political project. They've been one of his most loyal blocks, Enten says. Jeffress puts a little more faith than Burns does in the idea of Trump, the saint. He doesn't allow for the possibility that the president has been less than Christ-like in his personal life. But Burns feels that he might have done something good amid all this controversy. This is a mission accomplished, to be honest with you, he said. If it's at the expense of me being called idolatrous or a con man or a snake oil salesman or a coon from the black community or a grifter, that's another term that comes up a lot. I'm okay with that because this is about lifting up the name of Jesus. Now that the job is done, does Burns have any lingering regrets? Not at all, he says. This statue, first of all, is not all gold. Number two, it was not built with the intent to worship anyone. This brings us to the end of our time here on the Vanity Fair Hour. Once again, you are listening to Sun Sounds of Arizona, and my name is Amy Smith. I'm your volunteer broadcaster for this program. Thank you so much for tuning in. I invite you to join me next week for another full hour of stories from vanityfair.com. Thanks again for listening, and have a great week, everybody.
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1: Hello, this is Wallace Kleindienst, volunteer reader for Sun Sounds of Arizona, and welcome to American History. We continue to read from the American Story, Conversations with Master Historians, Bloomberg's TV's host David Rubenstein, captures the brilliance of our most celebrated historians as well as the souls of their subjects in a sweeping journey across the American story through conversations with our greatest historians. Last week, we continued the conversation between David Rubenstein and historian Jay Wink about President Franklin D. Roosevelt. We learned about the inexplicable decision by President Roosevelt not to take any action to save the Jews from the Nazi Holocaust after it was brought to his attention. We continue the conversation. David Rubenstein, when the war was very much near the end in 1945, did the Nazis abandon the concentration camps that killed so many Jews? Or did they still try to kill the Jews even though they knew they were going to lose the war? Jay Wink, the very tragic thing, the pathos in all of this, is that even as the war machine was winding down, because the Germans were clearly losing the war, the empire of death, the killing of the Jews by any means possible, continued. The Germans were afraid that the Soviets would find out what they did at Auschwitz, so they tried to cover up their crimes as quickly as they could. They took the remaining Jews, there were some 50,000 of them still in the concentration camps, on a death march during which if anyone strayed, they shot them. If anyone halted, they shot them. And these were the remnants of the Jews. There were 6 million dead in the end. Rubenstein, when the war was over, the American generals and military went in to see the remains of the concentration camps. What was the reaction, for example, of General Patton? Wink, Patton, who had seen more of his share of war and bloodshed, was so horrified by what he saw that he couldn't walk into the camp itself. From what he did see, he vomited. Rubenstein, what about Eisenhower? What was his reaction? Wink, General Eisenhower was infuriated. He mirrored Winston Churchill of England in thinking this was one of the greatest crimes ever committed. As one of the troops around him said, now, finally, more than anything else, we know what we've been fighting for. Eisenhower made sure that as many people as he could get, he got every congressman he knew to come to Germany and see what happened. Rubenstein, if you had to summarize the main reason the American government didn't do more to solve the problem, to let the refugees into the United States or keep them from being exterminated, what would you say? Wink, I think it was the attitude of Franklin Roosevelt, who, despite his humanitarian impulses, was hard-headed and tough-nosed, and he didn't want anything to compromise the winning of the war. There was never a moment like Abraham Lincoln, who had with the Emancipation Proclamation in 1863. In Abraham Lincoln's case, he made the war about the Union, about keeping the Union together until the Battle of Antietam. And then he promulgated and issued the Emancipation Proclamation and made the war a great humanitarian gesture as well. Roosevelt never gave World War II that higher sense of purpose. Rubenstein, who is the hero of your book, 1944? Or heroes, I should say. Wink, the heroes are those who escaped from Auschwitz. I really think Henry Morgenthau was a hero. There's a German named Edward Schultz who was horrified by what was taking place and at great risk to his own life. He got word out about the final solution for the Jews. There were people who put their lives or their careers on the line who had a moment where they said, enough is enough, we have to do something. Rubenstein, what was Adolf Eichmann's role in the final solution? Wink, Eichmann was just dastardly. He oversaw the complete extermination of the Jews. Later, of course, he was captured by the Israelis. Reader's note, Israeli agents caught Adolf Eichmann in Argentina later in 1960 and brought him to stand trial in Israel, where he was convicted of war crimes and executed in 1962. Hannah Arendt talked about the banality of evil, and she saw in Eichmann a soulless bureaucrat. But I don't buy that they were soulless bureaucrats who are carrying out the final solution. I think they knew what they were doing, and I think they did it with hate in their hearts. Well, that wraps up our conversation between David Rubenstein and Joe Wink about Franklin D. Roosevelt. We now turn to the conversation that David Rubenstein had with historian Jean Edward Smith on Dwight D. Eisenhower. Jean Smith wrote the book Eisenhower in War and Peace. Jean Edward Smith has an interesting twist on what has been the conventional wisdom about Dwight D. Eisenhower, a gifted and experienced general, and not so much a gifted or successful president. Eisenhower had been seen as an extraordinary military leader who was a mastermind of D-Day during the war, which led to the Allies ultimately defeating Germany. And there is no doubt that Eisenhower was the supreme Allied commander in charge of that invasion. But as Jean Edward Smith points out, Eisenhower had missed combat in World War I, spent much of his military career in office or staff positions. He was a longtime aide to General Douglas MacArthur, and was much less qualified to lead a large combat mission than, say, General Omar Bradley, George Patton, or George Marshall, who had long been expected to lead the invasion of Europe. And late in Eisenhower's career, he was given combat military leadership positions in Italy and in Africa, in large part to give him the experience he would need later to lead the D-Day invasion. Eisenhower's strength, Jean Smith notes in our conversation, was not combat experience as much as the ability to get along with political leaders. Churchill really liked him, as did Franklin Roosevelt, who had ultimately made the decision on who would lead the D-Day invasion. Interestingly, Eisenhower was not sure that the D-Day plan would work, and prepared communications acknowledging defeat and accepting responsibility for a failed invasion beforehand. And it might well have failed. Jean Smith points out that Hitler's best panzer troops were available to repel the invading Allies and probably could have done so. But Hitler had to give orders to use those troops, and no one dared wake Hitler while he slept during the initial hours of D-Day. As the supreme Allied commander who devised the successful D-Day invasion of Europe, which ultimately led to the demise of the Nazi regime, Dwight D. Eisenhower was a living legend admired by all Americans. Not surprisingly, both the Democratic and Republican parties wanted Eisenhower as their presidential nominee. 7 years after World War II, Eisenhower revealed that he was a Republican, accepted the party's nomination, and was easily elected in 1952 and re-elected in 1956. As president, Eisenhower was seen as passive or even dull, and the period of his presidency was considered relatively tranquil, certainly when compared to the period of the 1960s with the Civil Rights Movement, the Kennedy and King assassinations, the Vietnam War, the student protests, and the musical and sexual revolutions brought about by, respectively, the Beatles and the Pill. The result was a view that the Eisenhower presidency, occurring during quiet times, did not accomplish all that much. Many scholars and historians considered that it made less of an impact on history than Eisenhower's war service did. In recent years, the relative tranquility, not to mention the peace and prosperity of the Eisenhower years, has had scholars reassessing this presidency. That is perhaps because of the challenging presidencies that followed Eisenhower's term in office, and also because of his low-key, steady-as-she-goes leadership style is now much better appreciated. Jean Edward Smith is among the scholars leading this reassessment of the Eisenhower presidency, a political science and history professor, Smith has also written very well-regarded biographies of Supreme Court Justice John Marshall, General Ulysses S. Grant, and General Lucius Clay, the American military governor of occupied Germany after World War II. According to the conventional wisdom, Eisenhower was not very strong or effective as a government leader, and he left behind a record of little presidential accomplishment. But Gene Smith points out that this traditional view has not been very accurate or even very fair. Smith notes that President Eisenhower kept the peace for 8 years. No American soldier was killed in combat while he was president. He endorsed the military conflict in Korea, thwarted the rise of McCarthyism, proposed and built the interstate highway system without impacting the federal budget, enforced the law on desegregation of public schools in the South by sending federal troops to Little Rock, Arkansas, and with Canada, built the St. Lawrence Seaway. Gene Smith's exhaustive research has led him to confirm some interesting facts about Eisenhower. One, he did seek permission during World War II from his senior military leader, George Marshall, to divorce Mamie Eisenhower in order to marry his driver, Kay Summersby. Permission was strongly denied, and that seemed to end the subject for Eisenhower. Two, Eisenhower selected Richard Nixon as his running mate without even talking to him. He had only met Nixon once. Eisenhower relied completely on his political advisors, who surprised him by saying that the vice presidential selection was actually his choice and not the Republican convention's. Three, Eisenhower wanted Nixon to remove himself from the ticket in 1952 after a controversy arose about the political fund Nixon used to pay his personal expenses. Eisenhower also wanted Nixon to take another position, such as Secretary of Defense, during a presumed second term of his presidency. In both situations, Nixon resisted strongly, and Eisenhower simply did not use his authority to force his preferences on him. Eisenhower apparently felt more comfortable exercising the military power he once held than the political power he later came to hold. How would history have changed if Eisenhower had been allowed to divorce his wife, or if Nixon was forced from the ticket in 1952 or 1956? We will never know. Our conversation made me appreciate the extraordinary depth of Professor Smith's research and storytelling abilities, and I made certain to read his other biographies shortly afterwards. Professor Gene Edward Smith passed away in the summer of 2019. I am grateful for his devoted and singular contributions to the study of American history. And now let's hear the conversation between David Rubenstein and Gene Edward Smith. Rubenstein, let me start with this question. To be honest, many people do not rate Dwight Eisenhower as one of our greatest presidents. If you ask great historians to rank presidents, they wouldn't say he was one of the best. Yet at the beginning of your book, you say that with the exception of Franklin D. Roosevelt, he was the most successful president of the 20th century. How would you explain that? Gene Edward Smith, I might even place him ahead of Franklin Roosevelt. If you consider international relations, Eisenhower, immediately after taking office, made peace in Korea. Truman had not been able to do that. Eisenhower did it. Not one American was killed in combat for the remaining 8 years of Eisenhower's term as president. Eisenhower also thawed the Cold War. At the Geneva summit of 1955, he was friendly with the Soviet premier and defense minister Nikolai Bulganin and with Nikita Khrushchev. Reader's note, Khrushchev was then first secretary of the Communist Party of the Soviet Union, later became Soviet premier. The 1955 summit brought together Eisenhower, Bulganin, Prime Minister Anthony Eden of Britain, and Prime Minister Edgar Faure of France. Eisenhower invited Khrushchev to the United States. Khrushchev spent 3 nights at Camp David, and he went to the Eisenhower's farm in Gettysburg, Pennsylvania. Eisenhower knew the Soviet Union. He had been a guest of Joseph Stalin immediately after the war ended in 1945. On the flight from Berlin to Moscow, Russia, Eisenhower saw that there wasn't a single house still standing. That convinced him that the Russians did not want war, and he proceeded on that basis. Eisenhower also single-handedly forced Great Britain, France, and Israel to withdraw from Egypt after they seized the Suez Canal in 1956, 1 week before the American presidential election. And Eisenhower overruled the members of the National Security Council and the Joint Chiefs of Staff about dropping an atomic bomb to protect the French garrison at Dien Bien Phu, which was the site of the pivotal battle in 1953-54 between French and Viet Minh forces in the First Indochina War in Vietnam, and then to protect the Chinese islands of Quemoy and Matsu. Those islands were attacked during the Taiwan Strait Crisis of 1958 that pitted the People's Republic of China against the Republic of China in Taiwan. Eisenhower said, "You guys must be crazy. We aren't going to drop an atomic weapon on Asiatic peoples twice in 10 years, referring to Hiroshima and Nagasaki in 1945. That's in foreign policy. Domestically, Eisenhower punctured the bubble of McCarthyism. He built the interstate highway system, which we take for granted, and he built it without impacting the federal budget by simply raising the tax on gasoline. The interstate highway system cost more than was spent on the entire New Deal under Roosevelt from 1933 to 1940, but without impacting the federal budget. Eisenhower built the St. Lawrence Seaway together with Canada, opening the Great Lakes to ocean traffic. And I think most importantly, he brought desegregation to the South in America. He ended segregation in the United States when he sent the 101st Airborne Division to Little Rock. Reader's note, in 1957, 3 years after the Supreme Court's Brown versus Board of Education decision found segregated schools to be unconstitutional, the 101st paratroopers escorted a group of African American students to Little Rock Central High School and kept white protesters under control. That's eight major achievements just off the top of my head. Rubenstein, those are pretty good things, but let me ask you this. Roosevelt rose up because, as you write in your book, he was a very good writer, very disciplined, a hard worker, very articulate, knew how to get things done. Yet as a president, he seemed to be a little lazy, some people might say, and he was not very articulate in press conferences. Why did that image of him take hold, and is it unfair? Smith, well, let me dispute his inarticulateness in press conferences. Whenever I misspoke, he was misspeaking deliberately. Rubenstein, many people say that about themselves. I'd say that about myself, too. Smith, for example, on the question of whether he would use an atomic weapon to defend Formosa or Taiwan, he told his press secretary, Jim Haggerty, "Jim, don't worry about it. I'll confuse them in the upcoming press conference." And at the press conference, he goes on for about 3 minutes around the topic, totally confusing everyone. Eisenhower wasn't that concerned about cultivating the press. Rubenstein, if you were to ask Eisenhower, what would you consider the greatest accomplishment of your life? Would it be the D-Day invasion or being president of the United States for 8 years? Which do you think Eisenhower was more proud of? Smith, one of the things I've learned writing biography is that you really don't want to guess what your subject is going to say. But it would seem to me it would be his 8 years as president. D-Day was a one-shot deal. Rubenstein, well, let's talk about Ike as a young man. He came from a religious family. You point out in the book he wrote that his military career was, I won't say a fluke, but it wasn't predictable. He had lied about his age, and that helped him get into the military academy. While there, he injured his knee and probably shouldn't have been commissioned as an officer. Early in his career, he was almost court-martialed. Was his military career based on having a little bit of luck? Smith, Eisenhower is always lucky, yes. But let me go back to his military career. Eisenhower took a competitive exam for the Academy, did very well, and was appointed by Senator Joseph Bristol from Kansas to the Academy. In his initial correspondence with Senator Bristol, he lied about his age because he thought he might get into the Naval Academy, which had a lower age limit. When he got to West Point, he found out that he was a proper age and actually didn't lie about it. As for the knee injury, and later with the court-martial, Eisenhower is very fortunate in many respects. In the 1920s, his career was forwarded enormously by General Fox Connor. The court-martial arose because Eisenhower had claimed his son on his housing allowance. The sum involved was $250, and the son was not living with Eisenhower, but with relatives back in Iowa. Eisenhower was caught. I don't think he intentionally did it. It was a routine matter. Connor, who had been the chief operations officer for General John J. Pershing in World War I and later became deputy chief of staff, was going to Panama. He wanted to take Eisenhower with him. Pershing had just become Army chief of staff. Connor saw Pershing, and the court-martial charges against Eisenhower were dropped before they were brought, really. The Army's inspector general simply wrote a letter of reprimand against Eisenhower. Four additional times during the 1920s, General Connor intervened on Eisenhower's behalf. After serving 3 years in Panama, Eisenhower came back and wanted to go to the Command and General Staff College at Fort Leavenworth, a normal stopping point for career officers. The chief of infantry had passed him over. General Connor had him transferred to the Adjutant General's Corps. He attended Leavenworth as a part of the Adjutant General's quota of students and finished first in his class. After a miserable stint at Fort Benning, General Connor had Eisenhower transferred to General Pershing's staff in Washington, where he wrote a book on the battles of World War I. Connor intervened again after 2 years and sent him to the Army War College in Washington, D.C. for a year. After that, Eisenhower joined General Pershing in Paris, France. He spent 14 months there on the American Battle Monuments Commission, that is, the commission which oversees American war memorials and military cemeteries overseas. After 14 months, Eisenhower felt that he was out of the mainstream of the Army as a result. General Connor intervened for the fifth time, and Eisenhower was assigned to be the military assistant to the Assistant Secretary of War in the War Department, which was in the old State War and Navy building and what is now the Eisenhower Executive Office Building in Washington, D.C. So General Fox Connor really was behind Eisenhower's career in the 1920s, and five times it worked to Eisenhower's advantage. Rubenstein. Eisenhower had an ability to have people promote him and help him. One of those people was General Douglas MacArthur. What was the relationship between MacArthur and Eisenhower initially, and then later when they went to the Philippines? Smith, Eisenhower was working in the State War and Navy building for the Assistant Secretary of War when MacArthur became Army Chief of Staff. His office was just down the hall. He saw Eisenhower and installed him as his military assistant. That was in 1931. For the next 4 years, Eisenhower was MacArthur's military assistant in Washington, D.C. He wrote virtually everything that MacArthur signed, including the defense of the attack on the Bonus Army Marchers. Reader's note, the Bonus Army Marchers comprised World War I veterans who marched on Washington, D.C. in 1932 to ask the government to cash out bonus certificates they had been given during their military service during that war. Troops under MacArthur's command destroyed the marchers' encampment on the Mall. When MacArthur went to the Philippines in 1935, he took Eisenhower with him. They did not command the American Army in the Philippines. They commanded the Philippine Army, although they were still on active duty in the U.S. Army. They were paid additionally by the Philippine government, and that continued until 1939. Eisenhower's view of MacArthur began as hero worship in 1931. By 1938, 1939, it had eroded. In the Philippines, MacArthur spent most of his time in his elegant apartment in the Manila Hotel and left the day-to-day operations to Eisenhower. The members of the Philippine legislature decided to introduce legislation abolishing MacArthur's job and giving it to Eisenhower. Eisenhower found out about it and said, "Gosh, don't do that." He then came back to the United States on a mission to purchase equipment for the Army, and while he was gone, MacArthur found out about this piece of legislation. MacArthur believed that Eisenhower was behind it, which he was not. But from that point on, the relationship between the two was poisonous. Well, we'll stop right there with the conversation between David Rubenstein and Gene Edward Smith on Dwight D. Eisenhower. This is Wallace Kleindienst, volunteer reader for Sun Sounds of Arizona. I'll be back with you next week and we'll continue their conversation about President Eisenhower. Thank you so much for listening.
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1: 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This is your host, Diana, here with you every Saturday to bring you the news and top stories from the Military Times, your independent news source about your military. And first up from the main page, this article published just yesterday, Congress clashes with Pentagon over civilian harm reduction program. Lawmakers on Friday accused the Pentagon of gutting a congressionally mandated effort to reduce civilian harm after a new Inspector General investigation found the Defense Department had started shutting down the initiative despite a legal requirement to maintain it. During a House Armed Services Committee hearing, lawmakers pressed Army Secretary Dan Driscoll and Acting Army Chief of Staff General Christopher LaNeve over the watchdog's report that the DOD had proposed hollowing out civilian harm mitigation efforts while prematurely scaling back parts of the program across the military. That move, the congressman said, was against the law. Representative Adam Smith of Washington, the committee's ranking Democrat, addressed the Army leader about the program, saying, quote, "As I understand it, the Department of Defense and Army has completely defunded that. You are in violation of the law right now on civilian harm." End quote. The Civilian Harm Mitigation and Response Action Plan, or CHMR-AP, was launched in 2022 following scrutiny over civilian casualties from U.S. strikes and military operations overseas. The effort aimed to better track, investigate, and reduce civilian harm during combat. But the May Inspector General report, released Wednesday, found that Pentagon and Army officials had proposed eliminating or significantly reducing major parts of the initiative, including the Civilian Protection Center of Excellence, or CPCOE. In May of 2025, the report said the DOD submitted a legislative proposal asking Congress to repeal the law requiring the center. The watchdog also found that meetings had stopped, personnel had been lost or reassigned, and some funding was halted even though no formal decision had been made about the program's future. As a result, the DOW may not comply with the civilian casualties and harm policy, a policy required by federal law. Adding that joint staff and command officials had linked the program's performance to mission success. Representative Jason Crow, a Democrat of Colorado, an Army veteran who deployed to Iraq and Afghanistan, and a key supporter of the CPCOE, argued that the military's long-term success depended on staying lethal and maintaining the local population's approval, which was endangered when civilians died or were brutally maimed in combat operations. He said, quote, "Over the course of those tours, what became very obvious to me is that what we did lack was a full understanding of how to win the support of local populations." Adding later, "We ultimately lost the support of the people in Iraq and Afghanistan who were there to serve and to help liberate." Driscoll acknowledged the concerns and affirmed the Pentagon's legal obligations. He also defended the Army's handling of the program, arguing that the Pentagon remained committed to reducing civilian harm, and suggesting that some of the disruption identified in the report stemmed from organization restructuring instead of an intentional effort to scrap the program. Smith's closing comments suggested he did not believe Pentagon assurances that the civilian harm efforts were being reorganized and not dismantled, saying, quote, "I think a good number of members on this committee do not trust the Secretary of Defense on civilian harm," adding, "And we don't trust the notion that it's just being moved around. It seems like it's being gutted, and that there is no focus on it whatsoever." And that's up for that article. And in other news, China fires verbal warning shot at U.S. over Taiwan. Chinese leader Xi Jinping delivered a blunt threat to U.S. President Donald Trump on Thursday, saying that any misstep over Taiwan could push the two economic superpowers toward direct confrontation. According to a Chinese government readout, Xi told Trump during a summit in Beijing, quote, "The Taiwan question is the most important issue in China-U.S. relations. If it is handled properly, the bilateral relationship will enjoy overall stability. Otherwise, the two countries will have clashes and even conflicts, putting the entire relationship in great jeopardy." For decades, Washington's ties with Taipei have been among one of the most combustible flashpoints in U.S.-China relations. The Chinese Communist Party regards the island as a wayward province destined for reunification. Xi has instructed the People's Liberation Army to be prepared to invade by 2027. Since the 1970s, successive American administrations have adhered to a policy known as strategic ambiguity, deliberately maintaining uncertainty over whether the U.S. would come to Taiwan's defense in the event of a Chinese attack. George Chen, partner for the Greater China Practice at the Asia Group, said in an interview with Military Times that Xi's message to Trump should not be seen as an escalation, but rather an effort to establish boundaries from the outset. President Xi's opening remarks right in front of President Trump puts a huge emphasis on Taiwan because Xi wants to make it crystal clear that he has zero tolerance for any moves toward Taiwan independence, Chen said. He also said it's clear that Xi is not interested in taking the military path for Taiwan issues, at least not yet, and added, and he hopes Washington will align with him to avoid bringing military forces into the Taiwan issues, which could only destabilize Northeast Asia. The State Department recently stalled a proposed $14 billion arms package for Taiwan, a move that Trump said he would underscore with Xi. "President Xi would like us not to, and I'll have that discussion," Trump told reporters at the White House on Monday ahead of the planned trip. U.S. officials, however, have highlighted last year's largest ever arms sale to Taiwan, valued at approximately $11 billion, as a sign of Washington's commitment to Taiwan. The war in Iran previously forced a postponement of the high-stakes summit in Beijing, which had originally been scheduled for 6 weeks ago. Trump and Xi met in the Chinese capital on Friday for a welcome ceremony steeped in pageantry, featuring a 21-gun salute and crowds of children waving U.S. and Chinese flags, followed by bilateral talks, a tour of the Temple of Heaven, and a state banquet. But the trip unfolds against a continued air of crisis and uncertainty around Iran. The fragile ceasefire between Washington and Tehran teeters on collapse, while the Strait of Hormuz remains effectively closed. According to a White House readout, Trump and Xi concurred Iran cannot obtain a nuclear weapon, and the Strait of Hormuz needs to reopen. The two sides agreed that the Strait of Hormuz must remain open to support the free flow of energy, the White House said. President Xi also made clear China's opposition to the militarization of the strait and any effort to charge a toll for its use. In a subsequent interview with Fox News, Trump said that Xi had signaled interest in facilitating the reopening of the strait. "President Xi would like to see a deal made," Trump asserted. "Anybody that buys that much oil has obviously got some sort of relationship with them." The president also claimed Xi had assured him China would not supply military equipment to Iran, calling it a big statement. And that's all for that article. In other news, senators introduce bill to abolish military draft agency. A bipartisan group of lawmakers unveiled legislation on Thursday that would dismantle the government agency responsible for maintaining the military draft database of young eligible men. The bill, advanced by Senators Ron Wyden, Democrat of Oregon, Rand Paul, Republican of Kentucky, and Cynthia Loomis, Republican of Wyoming, would phase out the Selective Service System, citing its annual operating cost of more than $31 million per year. The senators argued that the agency has been largely defunct since 1973, the last time the United States conducted conscription. The Selective Service is an outdated program that costs millions of taxpayer dollars to prepare for a military draft that Americans don't want or need, Wyden said in a statement. "Our volunteer military forces are the strongest in the world, and there's no need to replicate the same draft that sent 2 million unwilling young men to war 50 years ago." Paul, in a separate statement, added, I've long stated that if a war is worth fighting, Congress will vote to declare it, and people will volunteer. This outdated government program no longer serves a purpose and should be eliminated permanently. In its 2024 annual report, the Selective Service System acknowledged a recent decline in registration rates, but noted that an automated registration provision could help bolster future enrollment levels. Congress later incorporated the rule change into the fiscal year 2026 National Defense Authorization Act. The shift from a system of self-registration to automation is set to take effect in December, with non-compliance constituting a felony offense. This statutory change transfers responsibility for registration from individual men to the Selective Service System through integration with federal data sources, according to its website. The Selective Service System will implement the change by December of 2026, resulting in a streamlined registration process and corresponding workforce realignment. And that's all for that article. Up next, lawmakers push for domestic shipbuilding fixes as U.S. Navy explores overseas options. Members of Congress on Thursday encouraged U.S. Navy and Marine Corps leaders to prioritize America's maritime industrial base amid recent discussions about potentially building ships abroad. Lawmakers from both sides of the aisle spoke about the fiscal 2027 Defense Department budget request at a House Armed Services Committee hearing attended by Chief of Naval Operations Admiral Darrell Cottle, Acting Navy Secretary Hung Cao, and Marine Corps Commandant General Eric Smith. The hearing comes several days after the Navy released a shipbuilding plan that codified the possibility of the service looking to foreign partners for help. I will echo some of my Democrat colleagues. As many ships as we can build in the United States, we want to build them, said retired U.S. Navy SEAL Representative Derek Van Orden, Republican of Wisconsin. I understand that we have to go outside of our lines of communication right now because we have just lost the capacity, but I firmly believe that our American men and women, our tradesmen and women, are the best in the world. Van Orden added that filling current Navy production gaps through overseas means was acceptable so long as the onus was equally placed on reviving the maritime industrial base in the U.S. Cao told lawmakers that the service needed 540,000 jobs to build the ships in the Navy pipeline. He also stated that a youth movement in the U.S. was needed to bring the workforce up to where it needed to be to address demand. The acting secretary said the Navy was not investing in foreign shipbuilding, but rather exploring whether foreign models would work for the U.S. fleet, especially with some foreign shipbuilders churning out 1 to 2 destroyers a year. The Navy's shipbuilding plan said that the service would evaluate overseas options and whether allied and partner shipbuilding can supplement domestic production if U.S. industry cannot meet required timelines. The Sea Service wants to spend $2.3 billion over the next 5 years to purchase 5 tankers for fuel support built potentially and initially at overseas shipyards, the plan says. This includes 2 auxiliary ships and the flexibility for fabrication of some combatant modules overseas. Cao also said that U.S. workers under the new shipbuilding plan would be traveling abroad to learn shipbuilding techniques from foreign partners to increase efficiency and speed back home. The sentiment did not sit right with some. Representative Jarrett Golden, Democrat of Maine and a Marine Corps veteran, said, "I don't think you would want to go to a yard of American workers and tell them that you think they need to go overseas to learn their craft." Leading U.S. Navy ship manufacturer Bath Iron Works would be forced to lay off workers as soon as next year if a weak demand signal for American shipbuilding was approved by Congress, according to Golden. Republican lawmakers were not necessarily opposed to building ships overseas, provided that U.S. resources were still relied upon. Retired Marine Corps pilot Representative Rich McCormick, Republican of Georgia, said he wanted to ensure that assembling vessels abroad meant bringing technology and work ethic back to the U.S. to reinvigorate what previously made it a world leader in shipbuilding. "China's outproducing us about 200-to-1 and has about 50 times more ports," McCormick said. "That's a problem." Retired Navy SEAL Representative Morgan Luttrell, Republican of Texas, expressed concern over whether foreign-built ships would utilize integral construction materials made in America. "I would hate to see the steel that we use on our ships and subs come from another country if we have the capability inside of the United States," Luttrell said. While Luttrell echoed the desire to fabricate Navy vessels in America, Cottle stressed the importance of expanding the aperture of shipbuilding to address the need for ships amid threats from adversaries. "That will require some foreign shipyards to actually help me do that, to deliver the actual ships I need in a time frame when that's important," Cottle said. And that's how that article ends, but speaking of ships, the USS Gerald R. Ford to return from 11-month deployment on Saturday. This article was published yesterday, so that means today, the world's largest aircraft carrier is finally returning home after etching its name into Navy history books by completing the longest post-Vietnam deployment by a carrier, the service's top officer confirmed Thursday. Chief of Naval Operations Admiral Darrell Cottle announced during a House Armed Services Committee hearing, the one we just spoke about previously, that the USS Gerald R. Ford will arrive at its home port of Naval Station Norfolk, Virginia, this weekend after more than 320 days at sea. "We're going to give our heroes a welcome back on Saturday, today, and it's just an extraordinary ship, extraordinary crew, an extraordinary strike group," Cottle said. "And the sailors, I could not be more proud of." The Gerald R. Ford Carrier Strike Group most recently operated in the Middle East in support of U.S. Central Command and Operation Epic Fury against Iran. Before that, the ship participated in operations for Operation Southern Spear and Operation Absolute Resolve in the Caribbean Sea. Personnel from Gerald R. Ford Carrier Strike Group's Carrier Air Wing 8 returned to their home stations on Monday. The Ford began its most recent deployment on June 24, 2025, when it left Virginia for a regularly scheduled deployment to the U.S. European Command Area of Responsibility. The carrier broke the record for longest post-Vietnam War deployment on April 15th, when it surpassed the carrier USS Abraham Lincoln's 2020 deployment of 295 days. The carrier USS Nimitz was at sea for a record 341 days in 2021 and 2020, but part of that deployment saw the ship stationed ashore while it dealt with quarantine periods to prevent the spread of COVID-19. The carrier was forward deployed in support of American security interests for only 263 days when factoring in isolating periods, according to USNI News. The USS Midway still holds the record for longest carrier deployment, having spent 332 days at sea during the Vietnam War. The Ford's extended deployment, meanwhile, was not without its hiccups. On March 12th, the Ford experienced a non-combat fire in its main laundry room, injuring two sailors and sending another off the ship for further medical evaluation. More than 600 service members lost access to their racks after some berthing compartments were tainted by the flames, according to the New York Times. Sailors reportedly slept on floors and tables in the aftermath of the fire, which took 30 hours to put out. Reuters reported that about 100 sleeping berths were affected by the fire, which resulted in nearly 200 sailors needing treatment for smoke-related injuries. The Ford arrived in Souda Bay, Greece on March 23rd for maintenance, then traveled to Split, Croatia for further repairs before returning to sea on April 2nd. The carrier also faced hefty plumbing issues that affected nearly 650 toilets on board. Ford personnel have called for assistance with the poorly performing toilets 42 times since 2023, with 32 calls coming in 2025 alone, NPR reported. And that's up for that article, but up next, another military branch set to make history in the coming months, admirals to be scored first on Coast Guard's first ever PT test. For the first time in service history, the Coast Guard is set to roll out physical fitness testing requirements to the entire force. And officials say the service's most senior officers will be the first to see the test factored into their performance and promotability reporting. A 29-page guide, which is yet to be publicly released, lays out the components of the Coast Guard's physical readiness program and testing, which will be a twice-annual requirement for all service members beginning July 1st. The test requires takers to perform as many push-ups as they can in 1 minute, hold a forearm plank as long as possible, up to 3 minutes and 24 seconds, and complete their choice of approved cardio events, with options including a 1.5-mile run for time, a 2,000-meter row, or 500-yard or 550-meter swim. While the test will soon be mandatory for all on a non-scored basis, senior Coast Guardsmen and officers will be held to the new testing standard much sooner than enlisted Coasties. Captain Christopher Holzer, Chief of Staff of Executive Assistant to the Commandant of the Coast Guard, told Military Times in an exclusive interview. The service's admirals and gold badges or senior enlisted advisors are already taking the test and reporting the results, Holzer said. No service has ever done that before, he said. It's just been a, hey, we're doing this as a service, but we feel strongly that because this is the first time we're introducing it, we want our leadership to be done first. Coast Guard officers will be scored starting July 1st when the formal rollout begins, but enlisted troops may have until January of 2028 to build familiarization and train for the test, he said. We have to figure out the exact right date for them to start, Holzer said, but 1 year feels like a good time for officers to have reported on their evaluations during two different cycles, because some are on a 6-month evaluation and then our enlisted members will follow. Historically, Coast Guard troops have had to stay within set body composition standards, but any physical fitness requirements have been set on a job-specific basis. For example, standards applicable to the mission demands of the elite Coast Guard rescue swimmers. In January, the service announced it was setting a new course and requiring commanders to set aside dedicated workout time for their troops, along with the fitness test rollout. Right now, we're at a time of renewal, Holzer said. There's been an unprecedented amount of resources flowing to the Coast Guard. There's an unprecedented amount of focus on the Coast Guard, and I think the service is enjoying a prominence that we haven't had before, not in my service lifetime. Holzer added he believed the service had always needed the test, though, to help service members maintain their health throughout the military career and beyond. When choosing events to include, the service looked to best practices from the military and law enforcement, Holzer said, ending up with a modifiable test that emphasizes cardio endurance and upper body and core strength. Another requirement, he said, the test had to involve minimal equipment. Our members are not held in garrison most of the time, he said. Our members are out there literally doing their jobs. They're on fast response cutters, they're in a helicopter. We honestly don't have access to some of the expansive gym equipment and gyms that the Department of Defense has. So all of our activities, we wanted them to be confined to that they could train on their own. The test is age and gender normed, with scoring for each event graded on a scale of 1 to 7. Each event requires a score of 45 points, a grade of 4 to pass. To max out the test with a score of 100 and a grade of 7, a 17 to 19-year-old male would need to complete 67 push-ups, execute a 3-minute 24-second plank, and complete the 1.5-mile run in 8 minutes 15 seconds. To pass with a minimum score, he'd have to complete 30 push-ups, do a 1-minute 11-second plank, and finish the run in 12 minutes 45 seconds. Holzer indicated that the test could still change as the service continues to evaluate. He did not rule out specialized exercises adopted by services like the Army, but emphasized the need for simplicity in starting out. That new way of doing push-ups where you pause at the bottom, I'm like, hey, look, that's great. Step 2 stuff, Holzer said. There's probably medical science saying we should do that, maybe in version 2.0, but for now, let's keep it simple. Let's start to increase the baseline level of physical

0: daily, had generated some concerns amid high operational tempo, but maintained that the Coast Guard cannot afford not to do it. He said he's been heartened in the last year to see gyms around the service fill up as Coasties anticipate the new challenge. There's this old saying that what can be measured can be improved, he said. That's up for that article, and now for something completely different. Arcade games satirizing Iran war appear at DC War Memorial. A waterway sign that reads, "Open, closed, open," with the words "closed" and "open" dashed out, a helicopter bearing the name Kid Rock Force One, oil barrels that collectively spell out "lube." Such are the art features wrapping three recently installed arcade games, also available to play online, at the District of Columbia War Memorial in the nation's capital, the latest protest by the anonymous group Secret Handshake, which previously made headlines in September after installing a statue on the National Mall depicting President Donald Trump holding hands and skipping with convicted sex offender Jeffrey Epstein. The new installation's game, officially called Operation Epic Furious Straight to Hell, was developed as a response to the administration's repeated use of video game footage to highlight military successes in Iran, the group told WUSA 9. One such post featured a video from strikes in Iran interspersed with game footage from Grand Theft Auto San Andreas. The post shared on March 6th by the White House's official account came just 5 days after six U.S. soldiers were killed by an Iranian drone strike at Kuwait's port of Shuaiba. Similar posts include one featuring airstrikes alongside footage from Nintendo Wii and another depicting a bowling alley-style strike animation alongside war footage. This new arcade game features furious tweet battles against Iranian schoolgirls, low-flow showerheads, and other threats to American freedom like DEI and the Pope, the group said in a statement to the local CBS affiliate. And just to save you time, the only way you can lose is by trying to hold Melania's hand. But it's the Middle East, so you can't win, either. Photos were shared across social media Tuesday of National Guard members deployed to Washington, D.C., checking out the games at the memorial, which is adjacent to the National Mall. Next to the arcade-styled games installed at the memorial is a plaque that states, "The Trump administration knows that the best way to sell combat is by making it a video game. That's why they've been pumping out the sickest Iran war video game hype reels, but why stop at clips when you could go full throttle introducing Operation Epic Furious Straight to Hell, a high-octane, flag-waving, boots-on-the-ground simulator where freedom is not debated, it's deployed. No briefings, no hesitation, just pure pixelated patriotism. Strap in and play hard, because this game may never end." Well, I hope you enjoyed that last one. Thank you once again for tuning into Sun Sounds of Arizona. That's all the time we have for today. So thanks again for listening. Have a great weekend. And this is your host signing out.
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1: Good morning, and welcome to Just One Thing, Simple Practices for Resilience and Happiness by Dr. Rick Hansen. This is your volunteer programmer, Barbara Felix, from the Sun Sounds of Arizona Studios. Rick Hansen, PhD, is a psychologist and New York Times best-selling author. He's been invited to speak at NASA, Oxford, Stanford, Harvard, and meditation centers worldwide. His books are available in 28 languages and include Making Great Relationships, Hardwiring Happiness, Just One Thing, and Mother Nurture. His work has been featured on the BBC, CBS, NPR, and other major media. And now, Just One Thing. Do you see a bully? The practice. Stand up to bullies. Why? Humans are profoundly social. Woven through the tapestry of our relationships are several major threads. One of these is power. The only question is, do we use it for good or ill? The abuse of power can be called many things, including intimidation, fraud, discrimination, and tyranny. I'll use a term that's down to earth: bullying. Bullies are unfortunately common. Throughout history and right now today, from homes and schoolyards to the halls of power, they create a vast amount of human suffering. What can we do? How? In this short space, I'll offer some summary suggestions. You can help them by be concrete by applying them to bullies you've experienced or observed. Recognize bullies. Bullies are dominating. Have to be the alpha. Look for targets who seem weaker. Have no compassion. Bullies are defensive. Never wrong. Scorn others. Avoid responsibility. Bullies are deceptive. Manipulate grievances to gain support. Cheat. Hide the truth, since their power is based on lies. Beware in innocence or naivete that just can't believe another person or group would act this way. As Maya Angelou put it, when someone shows you who they are, believe them the first time. Recognize enablers. People and organizations can sometimes tolerate or even value bullies, such as cheering on a bully who is hurting someone they look down on. This enabling takes different forms, including pretending that it is all normal or falsely claiming that both sides do it. From playgrounds to parliaments, people with an authoritarian personality style have an affinity for bullying leaders and form the core of their supporters. Protect yourself. Sometimes you were stuck with a bully, at least for a while. Be careful. Weigh your options and do what's best for you. Have compassion. Deep down, the mind of a bully is like a hell realm of fended off feelings of weakness and shame, always threatening to invade. Lots of suffering there. Compassion for a bully is not approval. It can be calming and strengthening for you. And of course, the targets of bullies deserve our care. Even if you can do nothing to help them, your compassion is still authentic. It matters to you, and it may matter to others in ways that you'll never know. Name it. Tell the truth to yourself. Tell it to others. And, if appropriate, tell the truth to bullies and their enablers. This could be a version of that truth. You are a bully. You cheated and lied to get your power. You act tough, but you're really actually weak and frightened. You may be able to harm me and others, but I am not afraid of you. I see what you are. Bullies may acquire institutional authority, but never moral legitimacy. They know their power is on thin ice. Name the lying, the cheating, the weakness. Name the fakery. Name the illegitimacy. Stand with others. Bullies target lone individuals and vulnerable groups to display dominance and create fear. This is sometimes called performative cruelty. So gather allies who stand with you if you're being bullied. Also ask others to stand up to bullies. Sitting on the sidelines just perpetuates bullying. And together, stand with and for those others who are bullied. It may make no material difference, but it always makes a moral and psychological difference to those who stand up and to those they stand for. Punish bullying. I mean punish in the sense of justice, not vengeance. The act of bullying itself is rewarding to a bully, even if there's no concrete benefit. It's like pulling a pleasurable lever on a slot machine that sometimes delivers a jackpot. If you're a bully, why not keep pulling? So there must be a real cost, and in terms the bully cares about. Hand-wringing and expressions of concern are irrelevant to a bully. Enablers also need to pay a price. Otherwise, why would they stop? Since bullying is common, people have developed a variety of ways to punish it. Depending on the situation, you could, with moral confidence, name the bullying for what it is. Dispute false claims of legitimacy. Laugh at bullies, who are usually thin-skinned. Confront lies, including denial of harms that they're doing. Build up sources of power to challenge the bully. Confront enablers. They're complicit in bullying. Engage the legal system. Remove bullies from positions of power. See the big picture. Bullying is enabled and fostered by underlying conditions. For example, bullies draw power from the grievances of others. Address those grievances and reduce the bully's power. Bullies try to dominate our attention much like they try to dominate everything else. But there is a larger world beyond their control. It contains so many things that are working, enjoyable, beautiful, and virtuous. Disengage as much as possible from ruminating on helpless outrage, fantasies of payback, and fault-finding others who aren't doing enough. Bad enough that the bully is out there in the world. Try not to let the bully invade your own mind. You are listening to Sun Sounds of Arizona, bringing you just one thing. Simple Practices for Resilience and Happiness by Dr. Rick Hansen. Who's outside your circle? The practice? Us, all thems. Why? By us, all thems, I mean finding common ground with every person, especially those you fear or are angry with, or who are simply very different from you. These days, this practice is more important than ever. For the most of the past 300,000 years, our human ancestors lived in small bands of about 50 people, in which they survived by being good at caring about and cooperating with people inside the band, with us, while also being good at fearing and aggressing upon people outside their band, them. And for 2 million years before that, our hominid ancestors lived and evolved under similar pressures. That's a long time. And during the last 10,000 years, as agriculture produced food surpluses that enabled larger groups, the same tribalistic pattern has repeated at bigger scales. While there are heartening examples of people extending themselves for strangers, most of us are vulnerable to the ancient drumbeats of grievance and vengeance, now amplified to a thunder by modern technologies like social media. And it's not just in our politics. You can see theming of others as you walk down the street, in the rapid sorting of people into like me and not like me. You can see it in office politics and family discord, the in-group and the out-group, the casual dismissals, the turning away in anger, the easy disdain. You can see your mind moving so quickly to reduce another person to a two-dimensional figure as you invest in your own position and identity, even when that person is your beloved mate. You also know what it's like to feel themed yourself, to be ignored, discounted, used, attacked, or tossed aside. Not good at all. To us, others, is to see our common humanity, to recognize that we all want pleasure and fear pain, that we all are frail, that we all suffer and die, that each of us will be separated one way or another from everything that we love someday. As you see this fact and the deep, deep ways we're like each other, a wary tension in the body eases. Then you see others more clearly and can be more effective with them, even those you oppose fiercely. And when you don't feel needlessly threatened, you're less likely to be needlessly threatening. How? Take a little time to know what it feels like to be me, to be part of an us, to see those who are them. Then be mindful of when your mind is us-ing or them-ing other people. They can be quite subtle yet consequential, those moments when we look away, lose empathy, stereotype, discriminate, cast out, or punish. When you notice that you, like me, are theming others again, try to stop fueling this process. Step back, climb back down the ladder of anger. See the bigger picture, the larger whole that contains you and the other person into a single us. Help it sink in that you can still stand up for your rights and protect those you care about without dehumanizing others into them. As you move through your day, see similarities between yourself and others. For example, when you see a stranger walking down the street, take 20 seconds to really look at them and get a sense of, wow, they're like me. Their back hurts like mine. They love their kids like I do. They too have a felt joy and sorrow. Try this in particular with people who seem very different from you and with people who belong to groups you may mistrust or fear or dislike. Notice what this practice feels like for you. Probably heart-opening, calming, and actually strengthening. Also, imagine a kind of circle that includes you and others you like, and then gradually widen that circle in ways that feel genuine to you, gradually including people you know but feel neutrally about, including people you don't know but are like you in some ways, and then including people who are unlike you, eventually including people you don't like, perhaps who have harmed you or others, knowing you don't have to approve of them to recognize our common humanity. Take your time with this, drawing on compassion for yourself and others, and expanding the circle only as it feels true and right for you. Be aware of a softening in yourself as you do this, a releasing of defensiveness and righteousness, a widening of your perspective. Rest in how this feels and enjoy it. You can also play with the sense of being an us to others. Start with those who naturally include you and notice what this feels like. Then you could try this with people who may not initially see their common ground with you. And, as appropriate, you could do little natural things to establish similarities and connections, like finding out if you both have children, or that you both have a sarcastic sense of humor, or simply that you do not wish each other harm. It is often in these simple ways that bridges build among us, and circles widen, and we come to live together in peace. You are listening to Just One Thing, Simple Practices for Resilient Happiness by Dr. Rick Hansen, brought to you by Sun Sounds of Arizona. Are we really so separate? The practice, love the world. Why? To simplify and summarize, our brain has three primary motivational systems: avoiding harm, approaching rewards, and attaching to us, that draw on many neural networks to accomplish their goals. Lately, I've started to realize that a fourth fundamental human motivational system could be emerging as well. Our hunter-gatherer ancestors depended on their habitats for food and shelter. Today, over 8 billion of us are pressing hard up against the limits of lifeboat Earth. To survive and flourish, cultural and perhaps biological evolution is calling us to love the world. The world is near to hand in the food you eat, the air you breathe, and the weather and climate in which you spend your days. Then, in widening circles, the world extends out to include complex webs of life and the physical characteristics of the land, the sea, and the sky. When you love the world, you both appreciate it and care for it. Each of these actions makes you feel good, plus they help you preserve and improve everything you depend on for your health, livelihood, security, pleasure, and community. During most of the last several million years, our human and hominid ancestors did not have much capacity for harming the world, nor did they have much understanding of their effects on the whole planet. But now, humanity has a great power for good and ill, and we have inescapable knowledge, no matter how much some try to deny it, of what we are doing to our own home. As the earth heats up, as many species go extinct, and as resources such as fresh water decline, it is critically important that a fourth major motivational guide our thoughts, words, and above all, our deeds. Love the world. How? In terms of the aspect of love that is about appreciating, routinely look for opportunities to enjoy, value, and feel grateful for the little things in the natural world. These range from whatever is close by, flowers blooming, trees offering shade, honeybees moving from plant to plant, to the vast nest we all share, such as the exchanges of oxygen and carbon dioxide, through which animals and plants give breath to each other. We can also appreciate the fortuitous occurrence of a rocky planet, Earth, surviving the early formation of a solar system to find an orbit that allows for liquid water on its surface, and even the more remarkable occurrence of this universe bubbling into being, the largest nest of all, the extraordinary miracle in which we make our ordinary days. In terms of the aspect of love that is about caring for, this means to me a combination of cherishing, protecting, and nurturing the world. You naturally cherish what you love. Cherishing something, you want to keep it safe. Once it's protected, you want to help it flourish. So much could be written and has about cherishing our world and protecting and nurturing it, yet I must be brief here with just three suggestions. For a minute, an hour, or a whole week, touch natural and human-made things around you like you truly cherish them. Protect something from harm. You could save something you might otherwise throw away, from water running in a sink to food in a restaurant. More broadly, we can take political action to protect our world. Different people will find different paths with this. Personally, I've been inspired by young people who will most inherit the consequences of the 100 million tons of carbon dioxide their parents have been pouring up into the sky each day, who are saying, enough is enough. Pick one thing and focus on helping it grow and thrive. Perhaps a plant or a business or a project at a local school, or a collaboration among some friends, or a fix-it repair at home. At the heart of it, this practice is about our relationship with the world. Do we relate to it as an adversary or a distant acquaintance? Do we relate to the world as a friend, a child, a beloved nest? Here and there and everywhere, let's all live in a world that we love. You've been listening to Just One Thing, Simple Practices for Resilient Happiness by Dr. Rick Hansen, brought to you by Sun Sounds of Arizona. We are so busy these days that it's great to have just one thing to focus on, a simple theme to reflect on and be inspired by. These practices are grounded in brain science, positive psychology, and contemplative training. They're simple and easy to do, and they produce powerful results. For example, one practice asks you to take a few minutes each day to notice little things you appreciate or feel grateful for, like the smell of an orange or the smile of a friend. This may not sound like much, but research has shown that this practice will lift your mood, protect you against stress, and even strengthen your immune system. You have been listening to Just One Thing by Dr. Rick Hansen. This is your programmer, Barbara Felix, thanking you so much for listening today, and I hope that you have a wonderful rest of your day. 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
1: Hi, and welcome to the AA Grapevine. I'm your volunteer reader, Shelley Miller. Today I'll be reading from the May 2026 issue of the AA Grapevine. This is part one for the month. The special section we're going to use to start part one is How the Steps Changed My Life, featuring powerful stories by AA members about the many ways the steps improved their sobriety and changed their lives. Let's get started. And our first story is From My Head to My Heart. After years of being dry, a woman in Texas discovers a new hope and freedom by diving back into the steps. Submitted by Terry R. in Fort Worth, Texas. This past December, I decided to visit one of my favorite recovery clubhouses to commemorate 28 years of sobriety. It had been a long time since I was in an AA meeting and even longer since I'd worked the steps with a sponsor. I had done the steps several times with many sponsors a long time ago. I had been a dry drunk for quite a while. I had originally came into the rooms in 1988, and I stayed sober for almost 7 years, in part for my sister, who was also in recovery. During that time, I experienced much chaos in my life, mostly due to my own actions, but I didn't see that at the time. When I finally came back to AA in 1995, I had relapsed 3 times. I had gotten married and divorced in sobriety, dealt with depression, PTSD, anxiety, bipolar disorder, nightmares, and flashbacks. I was in counseling, but during those years, I had many jobs. I had abusive bosses and relationships, lost pets, homes, and cars. I had also won awards for volunteering and writing, all while faced childhood trauma issues such as my mom's alcoholism. Oh, and I had a child. But as I sat in this meeting chair last December, I simply felt numb. I looked over and saw a blonde woman a few years older than me with a smile on her face and a piece about her that I wanted. Our eyes met and she said hello. I told her I was celebrating my sober birthday and was looking for a new sponsor. She gave me her number, and for the first time in a long time, I felt hope. I've made more progress with her in the last 9 months than I have with any sponsor I had before. I thought I had worked the steps many times, but the truth was, never thoroughly. Not like this. This woman got sober in 1987 and never relapsed, but we had so much in common and I wanted what she had. She taught me that I was powerless over my mom, who had been in active addiction since her 30s and was now in her 80s. Of course, I knew that intellectually, but this woman helped me get things from my head to my heart. I realized deep down that hope is the principle of step two. She had me text her 5 things I was grateful for at the end of each day, and she taught me that if I needed to say the Serenity Prayer up to 20 times a day, then so be it. It seemed like every minute I was having to voice the prayer. At first, I struggled with staying in today or even in AA, but now I'm here. I started sharing in meetings at least 3 times a week at my sponsor's suggestion, and I kept my words on topic. I began taking 2 phone numbers from different ladies in the group and checked on them daily. I began praying for people in meetings who irritated me. I learned to not create more damage in my life and discovered that feeling guilty or ashamed is a choice. My sponsor helped me see that I could tell the committee in my head to take a break as often as I needed. I had homework for the first and second steps and wrote down the things I identified with. I began to learn the principles and soon started reading We Agnostics in the Big Book daily, also writing down those things I identified with. Doing the 10th step nightly became routine, followed by asking my higher power for forgiveness, something I'd never done. I had to practice being honest and asking for a power greater than myself to help me sleep peacefully at night since I had suffered from nightmares since childhood. As I'm a person with a quick temper, my sponsor taught me that the next time I start to go off, to pause and then tell her if I was able to allow the anger to pass. These last 9 months have been a true miracle. I've felt like a newcomer all year in a good way now. I started making amends last month, and I'm starting to feel a certain freedom I've never felt before. I really look forward to being able to pass along what I've learned, which cannot adequately be captured in a couple of pages. But believe me when I say, doing the steps again has been transforming. This next story is entitled, Broad, Roomy, All-Inclusive. A member in Tennessee takes us on a spiritual journey with Step 11 and shares what he's discovered. Submitted by Dave G. in Murfreesboro, Tennessee. One of the great joys of my time in AA has been the search for divine truth, wherever it may be. Our program allows us a special freedom not found in most religious institutions. There is no binding dogma, no prophets or saint to whom devotion is required. On the flip side, all these options are available to us if we so choose, or perhaps if they choose us. This is certainly not an endorsement of any creed. Our beloved founders used all kinds of sources in crafting our program, and they were quite open about it. Our big book encourages us to be quick to see where religious people are right and make use of what they offer. Over the past few years, I have talked to many clergymen and lay people inside and outside the realm of recovery about how their particular faith traditions can mesh with AA. Here's a rather incomplete but hopefully illuminating account of what God has shown me through these wonderful people. Some years back, I worked with someone who was raised in a Buddhist home. He hadn't been involved in the religion of his upbringing for several years and wasn't truly a practitioner of any particular faith. Somehow the topic of meditation and prayer came up one day, because what else are you supposed to talk about when you work for a grocery store during a global pandemic? We bonded over the fact that when we ask for guidance instead of direct results, the right path always seems to unveil itself. This kind fellow also immediately gave me a gift card when he heard the news that my wife was pregnant with our second child. He demonstrated spiritual principles without giving it a second thought, simply because he felt guided to do so. Within a couple of days, he sent me a video from an event at the local Buddhist temple with drums pounding and people chanting and dancing. Something had inspired him to revisit his roots. Another fellow I had the pleasure of speaking with is a primitive Baptist minister. He also owns a small shop where he had previously employed one of my closest AA friends. He at the time did not have much of an understanding about alcoholism, but he knew all about temptation and the compulsions that follow. In his younger days, he had been fueled by the pursuit of monetary gain. He had been a power driver trying to wrest satisfaction out of life by managing well. Failed attempts at gaining riches had taught him the importance of surrendering to the will of God. It was touching to see a man in a leadership position speak vulnerably about how he tried to run the show and was not successful. He also opened up about his wife's health problems and how living one day at a time had become so crucial to him. He shared with me his favorite passage in Scripture, Psalm 51. I immediately saw parallels to Step 7, 11, and 12. You can read it yourself if you so choose, or perhaps if it chooses you. I then shared with him the relevant pages in our beloved Big Book, and he was delighted at the reading's practicality and sublime simplicity. During one stage of my sobriety, I was trying to juggle full-time employment, a marriage, parenthood, part-time student status, and my AA commitments. It was all weighing heavily on me. My supervisor at work knows about and respects my sobriety. He is fairly staunch atheist, but he has always been a person I can discuss spiritual problems with, without the need to bring theology into it. I went to him for direction, as he has experience, strength, and hope to offer in the realm of juggling obligations. No matter what decision you make, it will be the right one, he told me. Immediately, I felt a sense of grace and was granted the insight to know which commitment I should drop, and the ability to breathe returned to me. The realm of the spirit truly is, as our big book says, broad, roomy, all-inclusive. One of the headier conversations I had was with an Anglican priest named Father Chris, who had direct experiences with AA groups in churches in the past. While not a member himself, by studying our program, he has learned to use the 12 steps, 10 and 11, in his daily life. I asked the Reverend what his tradition could offer those who suffer from alcoholism. He first said that all humans are in recovery from sin. He later pointed out that his denomination places a special emphasis on daily reading. This practice is called the Daily Office. He was happy to hear that I personally used the Daily Office for Step 11 readings on several occasions. He highlighted the fact that AA meetings, like Anglican services, have liturgical or ritualistic components to them, meaning specific readings and prayers. During our talk, he was humble enough to say that if someone didn't feel comfortable in his denomination, he would help them find a spiritual center where they felt more at home. This was the spirit of AA's love and tolerance written all over it. One AA fellow I sponsor is a devout Muslim. Many AA folks in my area are Christian or agnostic, so this experience is new and fascinating to me. I hear many people share about forgetting to pray in meetings. I'll tell you one thing for sure. Joel prays at least 5 times a day. Another fellow I spoke with is involved in outreach ministry at a local non-denominational church. This dude, Travis, is sober himself. I find one particular aspect of his ministry very commendable. On weekend nights, he and his team go out on the town serving hot dogs to the often drunk townspeople. They open up conversations about what God has done in their lives, and they have some real success doing so. Many people from AA in my district attend that particular church, and many of the people on staff there are sober themselves. Travis, like many of us, got sober through an intense surrender experience where God got a hold of him during the pain of withdrawal. Travis gave his life to God as he understood him right then and there. I've had the pleasure of knowing people of many belief systems in AA. A sponsee of mine is a non-denominational evangelical Christian. A former sponsee is a devout Catholic, and yet another is a Pentecostal. I have another friend in the program who got me into Emmett Fox's writings, and we discuss New Thought's influences on AA's first 100 fairly often, not to mention making and recording music together. The Big Book promises that God will constantly disclose more to us, and that has certainly proven true in my walk, sometimes quickly, sometimes slowly. It is my sincere hope that in reading this, someone who wrestles with God will find something to hold on to. Perhaps someone looking to dive deeper will find the motivation to explore and find out for themselves about the different avenues God uses to communicate to his people. If we are earnest, we will find God no matter what path we choose, or perhaps whichever path chooses us. And this next story is entitled Out of Order, submitted by J.D. in Big Lake, Minnesota. Occasionally you'll hear in a meeting that the steps must be worked in order and you can't skip around. For example, you can't do step 1 and then step 12. This philosophy sounds reasonable, but it simply isn't always accurate. Although the steps hadn't been written at the time, our co-founder, Dr. Bob, went on his first 12-step call after only a couple of days of permanent sobriety. And what about a person who's really struggling with their fourth step? Should they not turn to step 11 for guidance? If a sober member of AA was suddenly faced with a parent who was going through end-of-life issues, should they not attempt to mend that relationship before the parent passes just because they aren't on step 9 yet? I once heard a story about a newcomer who was attending his home group one evening. He was assigned the task of serving coffee. He walked over to an old-timer who had indicated he wanted some coffee by holding his cup in the air. The old-timer started talking about how the steps were numbered 1 through 12 because they were meant to be done that way. You can't skip around and work them any way you want, he told everyone. You have to work them in order. The newcomer was so mesmerized by his oratory that he forgot he was filling the old-timer's coffee cup and unfortunately poured hot coffee all over the old-timer's pants. Jumping to his feet, the old-timer shouted at the newcomer, "Aren't you even going to say you're sorry?" Stunned, the newcomer said, I would have, but I'm not on step 10 yet. Prescription for a good life. A doctor who once lost his license for drinking discovers a wonderful new life through the 12 steps. Submitted by Paul H. in Cary, North Carolina. I was pleasantly surprised when I discovered at age 11 that hard liquor eased the feeling of not fitting in and quenched a burgeoning angst. I blacked out for the first time when I got drunk. That this was an inauspicious beginning was not clear to me until much later. I existed in a state of sobriety for the next 4 years until friends scored some wine coolers. At first, I resisted, remembering the trouble I got into when I was younger. But eventually, I saw people getting happier while drinking, so I jumped in head first and landed not only in another blackout, but also a puddle of my own vomit. There were ominous signs of an allergy to alcohol, which I strove to disprove until I hit my bottom when I turned 35. Leading up to my bottom, I gave away many dear things that only a crazy alcohol and drug-addled brain would permit. I gave away 2 licenses, one for driving and one for practicing medicine. I gave away a beautiful neo-Victorian home with a yard full of fond memories of planting numerous varieties of beautiful flowers. I gave away my dignity and my empathy for others. In pursuit of alcohol and drugs to make me feel better about my insides, I gave away the trust of a soulmate and ultimately a marriage. But by the grace of God, I received the gift of desperation before my disease could kill me. This desperation led me to AA, and my perspective on life since has been forever changed. People in AA suggested that we try to be grateful for being in recovery because not everyone gets this gift before going 6 feet under. I also learned that I don't have to drink no matter how terrible I feel. AA members introduced me to this magical thing called spiritual toolkit for use when feelings are unwelcome marauders. Say the serenity prayer or pray for someone else in times of unrest, they suggested. Go to more meetings. Welcome someone you don't know who has less sobriety than you. They taught me how to stay sober by working the steps with a sponsor other than myself. They said working the steps would help me grow. They said if I didn't work the steps, the only thing likely to change in my life was my sobriety date. They said many things that irritated my sensitive brain early on. It was grace that helped my lazy and stubborn self to become teachable and then to act on their suggestions. They admonished against demanding God give an answer to the question of why. I asked this question about everything in my life that I felt was unfair. They quipped, "Why is short for won't help you." Instead, they suggested I pray for the strength and willingness to carry out God's will. This certainly was a new perspective for this quasi-agnostic cynic. So I kept my concept of God very basic, a loving, powerful, and forgiving force working in the universe. When I asked what exactly God's will for me is, I was told it was simple. No matter what, don't drink today, and try to do the next right thing. Some of their other suggestions were that I pray for help staying sober every morning, call my sponsor every day, go to a meeting, and then thank my higher power. While many of them did not seem to have much in the way of material wealth, I was perplexed by their levity and their apparent absence of fear and economic security. This was foreign to me. After working the first 5 steps with my sponsor, he became increasingly busy. I became dissatisfied with this change, so I prayed to my higher power about what to do. Several days later, my car was rear-ended as I was driving to an AA meeting. Of course, I immediately became enraged. But instead of opening my toolkit of profanity, I prayed to do the next right thing. After getting a police report completed, I proceeded to my meeting. And guess who was chairing that meeting? It was Danny, the guy who had just rear-ended me. And a guy behind me said, "Hey, Paul, I saw what just happened to your car. Do you have a sponsor? Danny has 22 years of sobriety." So I learned that an event I initially perceived to be a major inconvenience was, in fact, my higher power's way of coincidentally introducing me to my new sponsor. It was a blessing in disguise. Danny got me through the remaining steps after making me start at step 1 again. Another story from early sobriety taught me to be careful bargaining with my higher power. Being a not-so-humble newcomer to AA, I thought if I really did these awful steps and became rigorously honest, I deserved more than a mundane sobriety. This alcoholic would also deserve a spiritual awakening tantamount to Bill W.'s. I deemed a burning bush or some uncommon interaction with God commensurate with my future efforts. So I worked the first 9 steps to the best of my ability over the next year, and dang if I wasn't miserable through most of it. I certainly had not had any amazing encounter with God that I was aware of. Then God sent me lyrics for a song about recovery while I was attending a conference for physicians in recovery. I thought the miracle had finally happened. I was experiencing the promises at long last. A few weeks later, my wife told me she wanted a separation. I was devastated, but I found an apartment close by, knowing that she would certainly take me back because I had worked the steps. Well, she never did, and it, or I should say, it almost killed me. But it turned out my new mailing address was Burning Bush Lane. You can't make this up. Years later, I came to understand that my relationship with my first wife was based on codependency, and my burning bush experience helped me to lean on God and friends in AA instead of her to maintain my sobriety. God knew we had to go our separate ways if I was to stay sober in the future. Be careful when you bargain with your higher power. You might just get what you ask for. As I continue to stay sober, I continue to grow and develop a stronger retrospective faith that my higher power is looking out for me. But I still make mistakes. Sometimes my mind catastrophizes and I start to believe the predominantly negative predictions of my broken crystal ball. My sponsor helps to remind me that my crystal ball is never right. He says that if I focus on staying sober today, God always takes care of outcomes. The only thing I've done perfectly in sobriety is not take the first drink. I continue to work the steps with a sponsor because I was taught that the steps should be viewed as a non-linear and more circular. Once you've worked the 12th step, circle back to the first and repeat ad spiritus. Today, the promises have come true for me in many ways. The steps have changed my life. I'm free to drive my car and practice medicine. I'm so much happier today than I was during most of the chapters of my life prior to AA. I no longer fear economic insecurity to the same extent, and I give generously to charity instead of hoarding material things. AA has taught me that material things are on loan from my higher power, who stipulates that I get more by keeping less. I open the door of my past so my sponsees can witness the darkness of truth I became while in my active disease. In doing so, I turn my shame into a tool that I can help others bask in the sunlight of the Spirit. And our next story is entitled Up, Up, and Away. At 69, with 28 years sober, a brave, determined member discovers rock climbing is remarkably like doing the steps. Submitted by Sarah B. in Newton Square, Pennsylvania. I woke up one day in July of 2016 at age 69 and decided to go rock climbing. I had just celebrated 28 years of sobriety, so no, I wasn't drunk. I'm not an athlete, and I've never done anything like this before. But I try to listen to my inspirational thoughts, so I got started. I found a rock climbing gym where I met a nice young man, Zach, who was one of the partners in the gym and had been climbing for a long time. He welcomed me into this novel experience, and up I went, fear of heights and all. I tell you this because my journey up the rock wall is remarkably like my journey through the 12 steps. The analogy is as obvious as the lessons I have learned. My first few times up the wall, I learned not to look down and to trust my coach. When I first got sober, I was not at all ready to look back at the past. It would be months before I began my fourth step, and until then, I had no choice but to begin to trust the people in AA and my sponsor. Keep coming back, they said. It gets better. My sponsor and Zach often told me I could do things despite my fear. Sure enough, I began to trust myself. I came to believe that my legs were strong enough to stand on the next hold and that I could reach higher than I thought. Zach taught me to quiet feet, which means to approach the holds like a ballet dancer with grace and precision. In AA, I started steps 1, 2, and 3 to gain a trust in God and work on humility. I did not do much of anything with quiet feet at first. Humility was to come with several years of work. With faith in my higher power and the people in AA, I was able to do my fourth and fifth steps. I graduated to harder climbs that required new strength, and sometimes there were setbacks, mild injuries, or soreness. When Zach wasn't my teacher, I strayed from technique because I wanted to win or compete or go for the harder climb. This was sometimes met with failure and disappointment and sometimes an ugly completion. There's something to be said for gentle progress over perfection. But life can bring difficulties around the next turn. Both life and climbing challenges have taught me to ask for help, to reach out for others, and to pray. My first fourth step wasn't pretty, but I made the effort. Later, I had the opportunity with a new sponsor to do a more complete fourth step. The key is that I didn't drink. And I came back, attended lots of meetings, and got into service. That's where I learned how to work the steps. And I learned that climbing was more about form and technique than brute strength. It's an inside job, they told me. Think it through. I didn't understand step 6 or 7 for many years, but fortunately I was working on step 10 and I could begin to see the pattern of selfishness that I may not have to let go of in step 7. Remember

0: finesse and style are gone. I'm reaching the top at any cost, which is a lot like not practicing the principles outside of AA meetings. I became a student of Steps 11 and 12, and as a result, I've experienced much joy in watching newcomers embrace the fellowship. One of my sponsees even decided to climb with me. She's newer in sobriety and has embraced both working the steps and the climbing holds with great enthusiasm. We are only 1 month apart in age, and what a joy to watch her grow in AA and at the Rock Gym. With 34 years of sobriety, I continue to wonder why God has given me the gift of sobriety and the gift of climbing. So with each person at the gym, I get to know in a deeper way I am sharing my message of AA and God's love. In my third year of climbing, 25-year-old Zach asked me to mentor him. In what, I asked? Life, he replied. I can learn from your mistakes. So Zach and I began to meet for dinner once a month to talk about the world and the complexity of becoming an adult and what I learned from being a drunk. I look back on our friendship with affection. I occasionally counsel climbing friends on the value of both AA and Al-Anon, and they in turn help me climb the next harder wall. My latest climbing instructor has taught me 3 things. 1, believe in myself. 2, to not take myself too seriously. And 3, to have fun. Sound familiar? If you meet me for the first time, you'll discover there are only 2 things that I like to talk about, AA and rock climbing. As I approach my 75th birthday, I'm so grateful for the gifts God has given me. With gratitude, I can carry AA's message of hope and joy, no matter what peaks I climb or challenges I face. And that's all the time we have for today's edition of the AA Grapevine. You've been listening to the May 2026 issue. This has been part 1. Thank you for listening. My name is Shelley Miller, and I've been your volunteer reader. Stay tuned for more great programming on Sun Sounds.
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Good morning, everybody, and welcome to Sun Sounds of Arizona. The program is Business World, and I'm Steve Klein. We're going to start off with a series of short articles, literally headlines, about some of the major happenings in the business community. These are all from the Fortune Magazine Daily Newsletter, and there are no authors attributed to any of these very short pieces. Later on in the program, we'll go into some longer form articles. But right now, we're going to start with this. Kevin Warsh's contentious path to become the next Federal Reserve Chair finally came to an end as the Senate confirmed him on Wednesday. Warsh, a former central bank official and aide to former President George W. Bush, has been a critic of the institution for years. He told CNBC last July that he supported regime change at the Fed and said that President Donald Trump was right to be frustrated with Jerome Powell's refusal to lower interest rates more quickly. Warsh, whose wife is billionaire Jane Lauder, will likely be the richest person ever to hold the position. And as a quick aside, Warsh's net worth on his own, not counting his wife's money, is about $100 million. So money is definitely not one of his worries. Okay, here are some other headlines. eBay's board said it will review the unsolicited $56 billion acquisition bid GameStop CEO Ryan Cohen launched late last week, but many analysts question whether GameStop has the financing to back it. Meanwhile, this week, eBay banned Cohen's account on the platform after he started listing store signs and old carpets to fund his offer. As Fortune's Sean Tully writes, the bid has parallels to the AOL Time Warner deal, which is widely regarded as one of the worst business deals of all time. Next, Apple and Intel inked a preliminary deal in which Intel will manufacture chips for some Apple products, the Wall Street Journal reported. The U.S. government, which holds an approximately 10% stake in Intel, played a role in brokering the negotiations. Apple also agreed to pay $250 million to settle a lawsuit alleging the company engaged in false advertising and unfair competition by delaying Siri improvements it had promoted during the iPhone 16 launch. Customers who purchased an iPhone 16 or select iPhone 15 models between June 10, 2024 and March 29, 2025 may be eligible for as much as $95 per device if they file a claim. Now, here's an interesting, although probably useless, number. How many metric tons of cargo are currently backed up in the Strait of Hormuz? Here's the article itself. The backlog in metric tons of all the cargo that has failed to make it through the Strait of Hormuz since it was blockaded. Volumes shipped through the strait have declined 94% since the war, according to Bank America Institute. Even if shipping were to resume shortly, this logjam may take significant time to resolve itself, B of A's Liz Everett, Chris Berg, and David Tinsley told clients in a note. And now, a little conversation about fraud. Good morning. The risk of fraud isn't anything new, but as technology evolves, it's becoming uncomfortably common. In 2025, consumers submitted 3 million fraud reports, with losses totaling $15.9 billion, according to government data. Total losses from scams have risen every year for the past 6 years, and were now nearly 430% higher than they were in 2020. And that's just from cases that people have reported. Text messages and social media are the most common ways scammers contact consumers, so it's important to be skeptical of anyone asking for money, and always remember to slow down when finances are involved. Fraudsters rely on urgency to carry out their schemes. The U.S. economy added more jobs than expected again in April, even as total employment reached its lowest level in more than a year, which suggests a stabilizing job market despite stubborn inflation. Consumer sentiment dropped again in May to another record low,
According to a widely tracked survey by the University of Michigan, spring is here, but the housing market is still frozen at a standstill. Existing home sales in the normally busy month of March dropped by 3.6%, as buying remains out of reach for most, thanks to record home prices and elevated mortgage rates. And the Iran war has dashed any hopes of a thaw in time for the crucial spring buying season, with volatile energy prices bringing uncertainty into an economy already on shaky footing. Home sellers are not in a desperate situation, Lawrence Yoon, chief economist at the National Association of Realtors, told Forbes' Danielle Chemtob. So the inventory level is not growing to the extent that I thought it would grow. There were signs of life in the housing market at the start of 2026. The average 30-year fixed mortgage rate dipped below 6% in late February, and many hoped that dropping below this psychological threshold would bring buyers off the sidelines. And indeed, home sales picked up, but that boost was short-lived. The U.S. and Israel would launch their military campaign against Iran at the end of the month. Even if that conflict were to reach a permanent end, it may be too late to salvage the spring buying season, says Redfin's chief economist, Daryl Fairweather. Most people are deciding whether they're going to make a move around this time of year, she says. Unfortunately, we're kind of missing out on the peak or the beginning of the peak already. Next article, fast food chains offering value menus and price cuts are gaining market share as experts expect consumers to continue to pull back on spending amid rising gas prices and inflationary pressure. McDonald's, Burger King, and Taco Bell. McDonald's, Burger King, and Taco Bell are among the brands that reported same-store sales growth in the first quarter, with each touting recently added value menu options, while chains like Pizza Hut and Wingstop lagged. Now we're going to go a little bit more in-depth in the articles that we're covering. This article is from Fortune magazine, dated May 12th. It's by Eva Reutberg, and it concerns inflation. A miserable number. The Iran war and AI spending drove inflation to a three-year high. Economists have been calling it for weeks, and now it's finally here. Inflation spiked to 3.8% last month, according to the April Consumer Price Index released on Tuesday. It's the sharpest reading consumers have seen in 3 years since Russia invaded Ukraine, spiking fuel prices and sending inflation to 4% in 2023. But unlike the massive spike of that crisis, which hit quickly and broadly, igniting inflation across nearly two-thirds of the CPI basket almost overnight, this oil shock has a more pernicious nature. For one, it's been slower to hit. Crude markets have defied experts' prognostications of doom as traders steadily rebalanced and tried to look through the crisis. Oil has stayed well below the $150 price hikes that some had imagined just weeks earlier, when oil markets were first rocked by the effective closure of the Strait of Hormuz, thanks to the outbreak of the Iran war. Still, gasoline is up 28.4% over the year, today's inflation data showed, and 5.4% just on the month. Fuel oil is up 54.3% year over year, and unlike the Russia-Ukraine driven energy crisis, this is more than just an energy crisis, said Diane Swank, chief economist at KPMB. It is a supply chain disruption, and that is important, and you're only beginning to see the effects, Swank told Fortune. She added that accelerated food prices, grocery prices climbing 0.7% in April, mean the shortage of diesel, a critical fuel for agricultural equipment and shipping vessels, is beginning to pass through almost exactly on schedule. Diesel hits everything. It's hit shipping costs. There are very low margins, she said.
We knew the spillover effects from the war in Iran would hit within 4 to 6 weeks. And there you got it, in April. Computers and electronics are climbing too, Swank noted. But for a separate reason, memory chip shortages tied to the AI build-out, which she said will only worsen as supply chains tighten for inputs like helium. The tipping point comes later this year, she said. Meanwhile, the electricity number, up 2.1% in a single month, is the AI data center load showing up on consumer bills. It's intensifying the backlash that we're seeing growing towards data center construction at the state and local level, Swank added. In particular, it'll be on the ballots in November. The print arrives weeks before Kevin Warsh is set to take over as Fed chair, where the dual mandate of full employment and keeping inflation below 2% will be incumbent upon him. Swank did not envy the handoff. It's not something I would wish on anyone in central banking, she said. There are no easy options. The trouble is that the labor market looks better on paper than it feels to most Americans, particularly the youngest ones. If the Fed tries to hike rates to stave off inflation, it risks damaging an already vulnerable labor market. If it cuts interest rates or stays on pause to give the labor market room to strengthen, it risks stoking a more persistent bout of higher prices. That is a no-win situation for someone coming in at the helm of the Federal Reserve in a year where affordability is already getting worse instead of better, Swank said. There were some softer points in the CPI report. The cost of new vehicles fell 0.2%, and medical care commodities dropped 0.4%. Used cars were flat after months of declines. Swank attributed some of the good softness to demand destruction when prices stay too high for too long and people shift away. It gets to the inequality problem, too, because affluent buyers can support and absorb those shocks much more than low-income households. But many of those services seep into what low-income households have to pay, Swank said. Brian Mulberry, chief market strategist at Zacks Investment Manager, agreed, pointing to the soft used car and medical care prints as very early signs of consumers pulling back on discretionary spending, a pattern that, if it holds through the summer, would be a bearish signal that rates will not move lower as the market expected. Other forecasters were somewhat more sanguine. Oxford Economics-led U.S. economist Bernard Yaros wrote that tariff effects and energy pass-through were evident in the core measure, but there was also some significant noise and kept his call for the Fed to remain on pause through year-end. Markets, having long ignored the Iran war, dipped a little on Tuesday after the report. The 10-year Treasury yield moved past 4.43%, on the print. For Swank, the bottom line was simpler. It's a miserable number, she said. There is just no other more regressive tax on consumers than inflation. We're going to do another article on inflation now. Again, this one from Fortune magazine, and it's in conjunction with the Associated Press, so there is no actual author given. The date of the article is 5/12/2026. April inflation shoots 3.8% higher on surging prices from the war in Iran. U.S. consumer prices climbed sharply again last month as the 10-week war with Iran pushed energy prices higher. The Labor Department's Consumer Price Index rose 3.8% from April 2025, according to the data released Tuesday. On a month-to-month basis, April prices rose 0.6% from March as gasoline prices rose 5.4% during the month. The month-over-month gain was down from 0.9% increase from February to March. Labor Department figures showed that gasoline prices are up more than 28% compared to a year ago.
AAA says the average gallon of gasoline costs motorists more than $4.50 a gallon, about 44% more than it cost last year at this time. Excluding volatile food and energy costs, so-called consumer core prices rose 0.4% last month from March and 2.8% from April 2025, relatively modest readings that suggest the energy price burst isn't spilling over much yet into any other prices. Grocery prices rose 0.7% from March to April as meat prices rose after falling slightly the month before. Inflation has been dropping more or less steadily since peaking with a 9.1% year-over-year spike in prices in June 2022, a surge caused by supply chain bottlenecks at the end of COVID-19 lockdowns and an energy price shock following the Russian invasion of Ukraine. But inflation remained above the Federal Reserve's 2% target. Then the United States and Israel attacked Iran on February 28th, and Tehran responded by shutting off access to the Gulf of Hormuz, through which a fifth of the world's oil and liquefied natural gas passes. Energy prices rocketed in response. The Fed, which had been expected to cut its benchmark interest rates in 2026, has turned cautious as it waits to see how long conflict lasts and whether higher energy prices spill over into other products and cause a broader inflationary outbreak. President Donald Trump has lambasted the Fed and its outgoing chair, Jerome Powell, for refusing to slash rates to boost the economy. Kevin Warsh, the president's hand-picked choice to succeed Powell, is expected to be confirmed by the Senate this week. As a brief aside, and as our first article today indicated, he has been approved. Now back to the article. But it's unclear whether Warsh would pursue lower rates, given the uncertainty arising from the war, or whether he could pursue his colleagues on the Fed's rate-setting committee to go along if he tried. Americans are getting squeezed by gasoline prices that have shot past $4.50 a gallon. Some companies are also starting to feel the pain. For example, Whirlpool, which makes KitchenAid and Maytag appliances, reported last week that revenue dropped nearly 10% in its most recent quarter and said that the war has caused a recession-level industry decline that has undermined consumer confidence. So the question is there anyone who's making money from the war in Iran? And the answer is, oh yes. Here's an article from Fortune and the Associated Press dated May 12th. Title is, Saudi Aramco reports 25% jump in quarter one profit as Iran war reshapes the oil market. Aramco, the world's largest oil company, said Sunday its first quarter profit jumped 25% as the Iran war disrupted oil supplies and raised prices. Tehran, Saudi Arabia-based Aramco, said it successfully shifted some oil exports to a pipeline to avoid the Strait of Hormuz, which has been disrupted by the war. On Sunday, the price of Brent crude, the international standard, rose 2.58% to $103.91 per barrel. That's below its heights above $119 during the war, but it's still much more expensive than its roughly $70 level from late February before the fighting began. Aramco president and CEO Amin Nasser said the company's east-west pipeline, which runs across Saudi Arabia from its eastern oil fields to the Red Sea, is now operating at its maximum capacity of 7 million barrels of oil per day. Nasser said the pipeline is helping to mitigate the impact of a global energy shock and providing relief to its customers. Still, that's only a fraction of Aramco's typical production. Aramco produced 11.1 million barrels of oil per day in the fourth quarter of 2025, for example.
Aramco reported a profit of $32.5 billion for the quarter ending March 31st, up 25% from the same period a year ago. The state-owned company reported a 12% decline in annual profits in 2025. Before the war, 20% of the world's traded oil typically flowed through the strait every day, as well as large supplies of natural gas, fertilizer, and other petroleum products. Iran effectively seized control of the critical waterway after the U.S. and Israel attacked it on February 28th. A U.S. naval blockade imposed last month also complicates its use. Recent events have clearly demonstrated the vital contribution of oil and gas to energy security and the global economy, and are a stark reminder that reliable energy supply is critical, Nasser said in a statement. Despite these headwinds, Aramco remains focused on its strategic priorities and is leveraging both its domestic infrastructure and its global network to navigate disruption. Okay, if you're suffering economic news overdose, we're only going to do one more article on the U.S. economy, and then we're going to switch to other topics. I can hear you breathing a sigh of relief. This article is from Fortune magazine, written by Tristan Bove, dated May 12th. Fed researchers see a full pass-through of Trump's tariff costs to consumers, adding almost a full percentage point to inflation. The debate about who actually pays tariffs has simmered in boardrooms and kitchen tables across America. A little over a year into President Donald Trump's tariff regime, a number of studies are now determining that U.S. consumers have been the biggest financier. The burden of tariff costs have gone from international trade partners to U.S. corporations to the average American shopper. But despite Trump's repeated claims to the contrary, by virtually all metrics, companies are no longer absorbing tariff costs, leaving consumers on the hook. Tariffs are now subject to a full pass-through, from collection-driven prices to consumer-facing inflation, according to a study by researchers at the Federal Reserve Bank of Dallas, published last week. This means that companies are no longer covering the tariff cost by paying duties at the border, but have now fully transferred those costs to the public in the form of higher prices for goods and services. The authors found tariffs have already had a measurable impact on inflation, specifically core inflation, which excludes volatile food and energy prices. Year-over-year core inflation hit 3.2% in March, the highest level recorded since 2023, a surge largely attributable to tariff costs, according to the Fed researchers. They estimate core inflation would have been 0.8 percentage point lower in March, absent tariffs, coming in at a much more manageable 2.3%. The Dallas Fed's report isn't the first to calculate the consumer costs of tariffs, but its methodology helps validate similar findings. Instead of analyzing tariff rates, as announced by the Trump administration, the authors focused on so-called realized rates, or the amount of duties that actually have been collected on goods and services coming into the country. Earlier projections of tariff costs were primarily forecasts based on political announcements and fact sheets, which do not always neatly lay the path for how consumers will be impacted. Firms may delay pricing decisions, tweaks where they source their imports from, or wait for policy to settle before passing costs through to consumers. The Fed researchers ultimately found that the actual tariff rate being paid was smaller than what earlier announcements would have implied, but historically high nonetheless. Realized tariff rates ended 2025 at 9.4%, still the highest rate in decades. But even a smaller actual tariff rate than projected leads to more consumer pain.
Those extra costs imply companies have exhausted all possible means to minimize tariff pressure, including sourcing goods domestically or finding alternative trade partners. Those are now unavoidable expenses for companies, which can now only absorb higher costs or pass them on to consumers. A February analysis from the New York Federal Reserve found U.S. consumers and companies were paying for nearly 90% of tariff costs. Trump's 2025 tariffs announced to a tax increase of $1,000 for the average American household, according to a Tax Foundation report in February, which also estimated that a scaled-back tariff regime in 2026 would levy $700 per household on average. The full effect of tariffs can take time to manifest in consumer prices, 7 months to be exact, according to separate Federal Reserve research published last month, which found that firms tend to preserve consistent profit margins despite changes to tariff policies. That means that for every extra dollar companies pay to import a good, sooner or later, consumers will see it added to their bill. If retailers' acquisition costs for a good rise $1 because of tariffs, they charge $1 more for that good 7 months later, the authors wrote. We've been doing a series of articles on the show about the drama associated with Spirit and its bankruptcy and whether it will be acquired or liquidated. Here's an article from Fortune in association with Bloomberg, dated May 12th. The article title is Frontier Swoops In After Spirit Fails While Rivals Cut Capacity. While most airlines in the United States are cutting back on capacity expansion or reduced flying overall, Frontier Group Holdings Incorporated is going the other way, pumping more seats into the market. The reason is simple. A week after Spirit Aviation Holdings Incorporated ceased operations, Frontier is executing on a strategy its CEO has said been in the works for months, pouncing on market share left on the table after Spirit went out of business. The airline is adding capacity into airports such as Orlando, Las Vegas, and Dallas-Fort Worth, where Spirit had a large presence, according to a Bloomberg analysis of Cirium flight data. Frontier has added 3 million seats in the last week to its schedule flying between June and September, the analysis showed. Spirit's exit meaningfully alters the supply landscape, Frontier Chief Executive Officer James Dempsey said on an earnings call last week. We positioned ourselves over the last 6 to 9 months on launching routes that we thought would be opportunities that come as they reduce their capacity and with the possibility that they would cease operations, Dempsey said. The strategy is to win market share and achieve economies of scale, but it's also not without risk. U.S. airlines spent 56% more on fuel in March from the month before, and any missteps are immediately amplified. Frontier's taking a gamble on the fact that the bottom end of the aviation market is underserved, and those customers will still want to fly, but don't have many options available to them, according to Brandon Parsons, an economist at Pepperdine University's Graziado Business School. Frontier operates in a market that's highly price-sensitive, and with Spirit's exit, that market is underserved at the moment, Parsons said. They're taking a long-term view, although it's not without risk, as you still need to get through the short-term to survive the long-term. Jet fuel can account for as much as a third of airlines' costs, and the largest U.S. jet carriers include United Airlines Holding Incorporated, Delta Airlines Incorporated, and the American Airlines Group Incorporated. They've all said they will hold back capacity in order to protect margins. United CEO Scott Kirby has been a vocal critic of ultra-low-cost carriers and has previously said that Spirit's business model did not work in the United States.
I think airlines want to return their cost of capital, and particularly here in the United States, most don't, Kirby said on an analyst call last month, and that is unsustainable in the long run, so something had to change. It's unfortunate that it had to be an oil crisis, but here we are. United has said it's reducing planned growth by about 5%, and now expects capacity, or available seat miles, in the second half of 2026 to be flat to up to about 2% from a year earlier. American Airlines has said it will decide on capacity reductions after monitoring demand. In Europe, Deutsche Lufthansa AG, Air France KLM, and British Airways parent IAG SA have all announced plans to pare back capacity growth. Shares in Frontier are up about 12% for the year through Friday's close, while the Bloomberg World Airlines Index is down nearly 8%. Frontier is not the only carrier that has increased capacity in the last week. JetBlue Airways Corporation has added 37,633 seats, Cirium data shows. Spirit Airlines ceased operations on May 2 after failing to secure emergency funding. The collapse was preceded by unsuccessful negotiations with the U.S. government about a bailout, two bankruptcy filings, and a scuttled merger with JetBlue. Dania Beach, Florida-based Spirit, which traces its roots back to the early 1980s, also explored a merger with Frontier in 2025, but those discussions ended without a deal. At the time of its closure, Spirit had a fleet of 96 Airbus A320 and A321 jets in service, and another 76 in storage, according to Cirium data. Frontier operates an all-Airbus fleet with 183 jets. The airline has previously announced that it will return 24 lease jets and defer the deliveries of 69 new planes from Airbus. We have more route overlap with Spirit than any other U.S. carrier, uniquely positioning us to recapture the demand they left behind, Frontier's Chief Commercial Officer Robert Schroeder said on the earnings call. Schroeder expects the exit of Spirit to drive up revenue per seat mile by 3% to 5%. We'll continue to be nimble and tightly manage capacity based on fuel and demand trends, and accordingly, we're reserving updated long-term capacity guidance at this moment, he said. Our next article expands on a quick headline that we did at the beginning of the program about eBay being acquired potentially by GameStop, which is about like a guppy acquiring a whale. This article is from Fortune by Marco Quiroz Gutierrez. The title of the article is eBay bans GameStop CEO account after he started listing store signs and old carpets to fund his $56 billion offer to buy the marketplace. GameStop CEO Ryan Cohen already has a $20 billion financing commitment from TD Bank to put toward the acquisition. But questions remain about how the rest of the deal will be funded, given GameStop's market cap is only about $11 billion. On Wednesday, Cohen said in a post on X, he'd come up with a creative way to fill the gap. I'm selling stuff on eBay to pay for eBay. If he sold all the merchandise listed on his seller page, which includes everything from baseball trading cards, video games, and other items at the current top bids, Cohen would be able to collect more than $138,000, a minuscule fraction of the total $56 billion. Yet, less than 10 hours after Cohen's initial X post, his account, Ryan 5050, was suspended, according to a screenshot he posted on X. The trouble may have started after his initial social media post. Cohen had listed a myriad of items for sale on the online marketplace site, including old GameStop signs, a GameStop mug,
and even an old square of GameStop carpet. Meme stock devotees quickly bid up the price of all items, including a pair of worn Adidas crew socks, which as of midday Thursday were going for about, dig this number, $14,188. Cohen also said each buyer would get a signed copy of the offer letter he sent to eBay's board and free shipping, Bloomberg reported. Hours after his initial X post detailing his plans to purchase eBay, Cohen followed up with a screenshot of eBay giving him a warning. He'd gone over eBay's limit for posting items totaling more than $50,000 in a month. Just after midnight, he posted a follow-up screenshot that said his account had been permanently suspended because of activity that we believe was putting the eBay community at risk. On phone with customer support, eBay, please respond eBay, he wrote in a follow-up post. As of Thursday, Cohen's account still appeared on eBay, though it's unclear if he still has access to it. When reached for a comment, a spokesperson for GameStop directed Fortune to Cohen's post on X, saying it speaks for itself. The spokesperson didn't immediately respond when asked to confirm whether Cohen's account had been suspended. A spokesperson for eBay did not immediately return Fortune's request for comment. GameStop's unsolicited bid to acquire eBay surprised investors, including Michael Burry of The Big Short fame, who said earlier this week he was selling all of his shares in the company, saying, "Never confuse debt for creativity." Burry said in a Monday Substack post he was concerned about how the deal would skyrocket the company's debt. Cohen is known for his bold moves. In 2011, he started Chewy, the e-commerce website for pet supplies, which he later sold to PetSmart for $3.5 billion. Later, during the meme stock frenzy of the early 2020s, Cohen's venture capital firm made $68 million after offloading a 10% stake in Bed Bath & Beyond. He took a stake in GameStop in 2020 and gained notoriety as the meme king after retail traders sent the video games retailer shares soaring more than 1,700% in just weeks. After previously serving on the board, he became CEO of GameStop in 2023. Since then, Cohen has pushed austerity measures that include closing physical stores and laying off about 4,500 employees since he took charge. The company's market cap has increased to nearly $11 billion from $1.3 billion in 2021. As for the eBay acquisition, Cohen said in an interview with CNBC this week that the conversations are just starting. The company's meeting this week to review the offer, Semaphore reported. This is a business that is under-earning and can make a lot more money, and GameStop is a good blueprint for that, Cohen said of the potential acquisition on CNBC. Next, we're going to do an article on a topic that you may never have thought about. This is from Fortune magazine, written by Thomas Germain. The article is "Trillions of Miles of Data. Your car is spying on you, and it is only just the beginning." From your weight and facial expressions to your destination, cars collect a startling amount of data about you. Some of it may even raise your insurance costs, but you can take some simple steps to limit what they know about you. Cars used to mean freedom. When I got my first keys to the old family Toyota, it was a rite of passage, a sign I was old enough to step away from the watchful eyes of my parents and enter a world where time and decisions were mine alone. Things change. Modern cars are computers on wheels, and giant corporations are using them to suck up intimate details about your life and make more money. If you think driving today is a chance for solitude and independence, think again. And it looks like it's about to get a lot worse. Car companies will tell you themselves if you wade through their privacy policies.
The information they harvest can include precise location about everywhere you go, who's in the car with you, what's on the radio, and whether you buckle your seatbelt, drive too fast, or brake too hard. Some can gather details you might not like. For instance, your weight, your age, race, and facial expressions. Do you pick your nose? Some cars have cameras on the inside pointed at the driver's seat, and most come with internet connections that can ship off that data as you drive along in blissful ignorance. This is a privacy problem that can cost you money. Among the biggest customers for car data are insurance companies, and they're using it to charge some people higher prices. But there's no telling where your information is going. Some car companies admit they sell your data, but they don't have to tell you who's buying. That's to say nothing of the fact that you might find it a little creepy. Most consumers, experts say, have no idea that it's even happening. People would be shocked at the number of data points that their car collects and transmits to other people, either the manufacturer or third-party applications, says Daryl West, a senior fellow in the Center for Technology Innovation at the Brookings Institute in Washington, D.C. It basically means your life can be recreated almost on a second-by-second basis. Are you feeling uncomfortable yet? A federal law is about to increase the amount of data your car can gather about you. It will soon require American car companies to install infrared biometric cameras and other systems to scan your body language, track your eyes, or other aspects of your behavior to detect whether you're too drunk or tired to drive. But it will also open up a whole new trove of data about your health and your habits. There are no rules limiting what the car companies can do with that information. With automakers set to expand their data empires, this is a critical moment to understand what's happening under the hood and how it affects you. Of course, there are benefits too. Internet-connected cars can be more convenient. The sensors they bristle with can make driving safer and more comfortable. Insurance companies could decide to charge you less because you're such a good driver. But with automakers set to expand their data empires, this is a critical moment to understand what's happening under the hood and how it affects you. If your car is even relatively new, it's probably involved. The consulting firm McKinsey found 50% of cars on the road in 2021 had internet connections, and predicted the number would rise to 95% by 2030. If your car is hooked up to the internet, privacy is almost certainly an issue you need to care about. Car companies can also snoop when you hook your phone up to the infotainment system, or if you use certain apps made for driving. Some drivers also use insurance companies' telemetric systems, which monitor you in exchange for potential discounts. A 2023 analysis by Mozilla, the maker of the Firefox browser, examined the privacy policy of 25 car brands. Every one failed to meet the privacy and security standards that Mozilla uses to compare brands. Mozilla said cars were the worst product category we have ever reviewed for privacy. According to the report, car companies reserve the right to collect details including your name, age, race, weight, financial details, facial expressions, psychological trends, and more. Kia's privacy policy, for example, suggests that company may even collect details about your sex life and general health. Kia spokesperson James Bell said the company has never actually collected data on drivers' sex lives or health. These details only appear in Kia's privacy policy because the company is listing California's definition of sensitive data, he says. Bell says Kia's privacy practices are transparent, and the company only shares data with insurance companies if drivers opt in.
The company did not explain what kinds of sensitive data it does collect, however. Some of that might be hard to picture, but cars are littered with sensors, and the seats, in the dashboard, the engine, the steering wheel, you name it. Many cars, for example, have cameras inside and out. If you're doing something in a modern car, chances there's a way for companies to learn about it. Mozilla found 19 of the car companies said they might sell your data, and that's exactly what's happening. For example, both state and federal agencies in the United States took action against General Motors for allegedly selling car location data without consent. U.S. senators have accused Honda and Hyundai of similar practices, and these are just the examples that the public knows about. They're taking all the information they collect on you, which is a lot, and using it to make inferences about who you are, how intelligent you are, what your psychological profile is, what your political beliefs are, says Jen Kaltrider, a privacy analyst who led Mozilla's car research. That's the stuff that people generally don't think about. There are basically no rules about who can buy this data or what it's used for, Kaltrider says. It can be used to market things to you. Companies could use it in hiring decisions. Law enforcement can buy car data when they can't get a search warrant. Once it leaves your dashboard, you have no control over where it ends up. This is about more than companies snooping on your private life. For example, General Motors sold car driver information to a company called LexisNexis, a data broker that buys and sells details about consumers. A driver who got a copy of that data reportedly found LexisNexis had 130 pages of information detailing every trip he and his wife took over 6 months. He told the New York Times that after his insurance costs jumped 21%, an insurance agent told him the data was a factor. LexisNexis did not respond to a request for comment. The U.S. Federal Reserve Commission took action, and GM is now barred from selling vehicle data for 5 years. But it's free to resume the practice afterward, so long as it obtains express consent from drivers and follows other conditions. Meanwhile, LexisNexis and other companies are still selling vehicle data that they get from other car manufacturers and apps that people use while driving. GM and LexisNexis did not respond to requests for comment. Deals between insurance companies, car makers, and data brokers are widespread. And as long as the practices are spelled out in privacy policies you agree to, it's all perfectly legal. Insurance companies have been collecting vast amounts of consumer data, especially on consumer driving data, and using it to try and charge people higher premiums, to deny coverage, or slice and dice consumers into various categories, said Michael DeLong, a research and advocacy advocate who covers auto insurance for the Consumer Federation of America, a U.S.-based nonprofit. Car companies say they get their permission before tracking you. In practice, that usually means agreeing to forms and privacy policies when you set up the infotainment system or apps connected to your car. In some vehicles, they pop up every time you start the engine. Did you read them? Of course you didn't. In the U.S., there is no privacy law at the national level. Protections in individual states are piecemeal, and according to some privacy experts, they don't go far enough. The picture's a little better in Europe, including the UK, where there are special protections for certain sensitive categories of information, and consumers have some rights that let them access their data and tell companies to delete it. But it's not a solved problem in Europe either. Europeans are still beholden to privacy policies, Kaltrider says, and you have to count on the regulations to be followed and enforced, and that's something that's not always happening, with cars especially. The problem isn't new, but there are reasons to think it's accelerating. U.S. law mandates that car manufacturers
will soon need to install advanced impaired driving prevention technology in new passenger vehicles within the next few years. The technology is meant to stop people from driving if they're drunk, tired, or unfit to drive using infrared cameras or other systems. The problem, Kaufreiter and others say, is the law includes zero provisions that address what happens to the data that these systems create. A spokesperson for the U.S. National Highway Traffic Safety Administration, which is charged with enforcing the rule, says NHTSA is committed to reduce impaired driving fatalities using every tool at our disposal, and it continues to address critical and complex topics such as privacy concerns. It's likely that the implantation of this law will be delayed because the technology isn't ready, but privacy advocates are sounding the alarm. We need to keep drunk drivers off the road. It would be great if there was a guarantee that the data won't be used for other purposes, but that's not what's happening, says Kaltrider. So many of the data collecting advances we see in cars are done under the guise of safety. It could hand the auto industry a trove of what amounts to medical information with no safeguards in place. In the UK, the EU, and some US states, you can request a copy of the data companies collect on you and can opt out of having that data sold or shared. You can also demand that companies delete it. You can find links to the big car manufacturers' privacy tools in this article. Some company manufacturers offer privacy settings that you can adjust that may limit the sharing and collection of data. Look for options in the settings of your car's infotainment system and any accompanying app that works with your car. Consumer Reports, where I used to work, has a detailed guide that you can use with more information. Steps like these can help, Kaltrider says, but it shouldn't be your responsibility to do a bunch of work to stop companies from violating your privacy. Until the whole game changes, until we own our data and we control our data, and companies have to ask us for permission to use it, I think this issue is just going to keep getting worse and worse. Now we're going to finish off today's show with some shorter format articles. Here's the first one, and it's from Fortune Magazine's daily newsletter, so there is no actual author. And here's the article itself. Until a few weeks ago, and certainly prior to the war with Iran, investors had priced in the U.S. Federal Reserve delivering a schedule of interest rate cuts over the next year, meaning 2026 and possibly 2027. After this week's inflation report, all of that is now off the table. The Consumer Price Index, the main inflation gauge for April, came in at 3.8%, and the producer price index, inflation in wholesale prices, came in at 6%, both above expectations. The highly reliable Fed funds rate futures market, where speculators bet on future interest rates, show that traders believe it's a near certainty that the Fed will stay on hold in September. After that, dissenting bets tilt toward a rate hike. Prediction market Kalji has 31% of bettors saying there will be a hike by the end of the year. On Wednesday, the risk premium on 30-year U.S. bonds rose above 5% for the first time since 2007. Investors think interest rate will rise in the future, in other words. Notes from economists at a range of investment platforms reviewed by Fortune show that analysts now think that the next move is hold or hike. Almost no one thinks new Fed Chair Warsh can implement a cut as his first move. The unanswered question in this scenario will be, how much patience will President Donald Trump display if Warsh can't deliver? And here's something on data centers. The title of the article is, They're Stealing the Water. In the first week of May, two data center developments, one in Arizona and another in Georgia,
were caught taking public water without authorization. In both cases, data centers

0: said Forbes staff writer Chloe Sorvino. Jim Perdue has grown the family firm nearly tenfold without pursuing growth at all costs. In fact, Perdue Farms raises and sells the same amount of chickens it did 20 years ago, and their commitment to antibiotic-free cannot be understated, especially from a human health perspective. And with that, folks, we're done. Thank you so much for listening. This is Sun Sounds of Arizona. The program is Business World. I'm Steve Klein. See you next Monday at 11. Bye for now.
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Welcome to The Economist, the weekly business news magazine from Great Britain, here on Sun Sounds of Arizona. I'm your volunteer broadcaster, Jim Mitchell. During the next hour, you'll hear articles from the May 16th edition of the magazine. This week's cover, against a black background, a huge three-dimensional red grid curves inward and downward, creating the optical illusion of an endless drop, or a digital wormhole. Falling helplessly into that hole are silhouetted men and women in business attire, some clutching briefcases. And the headline reads, "The Job Apocalypse. Hope for the best, plan for the worst." That's the cover leader article this week. Prepare for an AI job apocalypse. It's not here yet, but governments should lay a safety net. The other four leader articles are The Eye of the Storm. Oil prices could soon rise convulsively. Jeopardy in Jakarta. Indonesia is on a risky path. The shocking lack of lactologists. Mothers who cannot breastfeed have been given terrible advice. And minerals and killing in Congo. Not all of Donald Trump's peacemaking boasts are empty. And we begin with our cover article, Prepare for an AI Apocalypse. It's not here yet, but governments should lay a safety net. The launch of ChatGPT and 2020

2022 ignited the artificial intelligence boom and elicited a chorus of warnings from AI bosses of an impending job apocalypse. Never mind that they have reason to talk up the disruptiveness of their products, or that rich world employment is near all-time highs. The dark message has landed. 7 in 10 Americans think AI will make it harder for people to find work. Nearly a third fear for their own jobs. A dearth of openings for college graduates, especially computer programmers, amplifies the dread. The past offers some solace for the anxious. Labor markets constantly change. Today's offices would be unrecognizable to a worker from 50 years ago. Never in modern history has technology progress hurt the overall demand for human labor. Economic historians now play down the magnitude of Engels' pause, the period during the Industrial Revolution in which working-class wages grew more slowly than the wider economy. Yet history is not always a good guide to the future, as the Industrial Revolution itself showed. The top AI models are awesome. They can tackle much more complex coding tasks than people were predicting a year ago. The number of AI agents has exploded. Spending on AI by businesses is up dramatically. Annualized recurring revenue of Anthropic, a hot model maker, is set to reach $50 billion by the end of June. There's no evidence yet in the labor market data of AI destroying many jobs. But given how fast it is improving, it would be rash to dismiss fears that it will. Society may be on the verge of a profound reallocation of resources and political upheaval. Economists' prediction that work will stay plentiful is less reassuring than it looks, especially over a long horizon. Though the market will find uses for human labor even as models and robots become more capable, the quality of those jobs and the wages they pay are not guaranteed. Data centers will account for 8.5% of America's peak power demand in 2027, up from 4.1% in 2025, predicts Goldman Sachs, a bank. As AI firms bid up the price of land and energy, the dollars people can earn will go less far. Eventually, humans could, like horses in the age of the car, become uneconomical. Income may go mostly or entirely to owners of capital, who will then go on to spend it on things that are made by AI and robots using natural resources that they monopolize. This dystopian possibility is behind Silicon Valley's admonitions that state intervention and perhaps a universal basic income will be necessary. That remains a long way off, if it ever happens. But the government may have to act sooner, for you do not need a cataclysm to stoke popular fury. Perhaps 2 million Americans lost their jobs between 1999 and 2011 owing to China's entry into the global trading system. That's no worse than a typical month's layoffs in America's churning labor market. Yet the China shock helped propel Donald Trump to office and led to the highest tariffs since the 1930s. The white-collar employees threatened by AI have more political and social clout than factory workers hurt by Chinese competition. Even a small number of layoffs could provoke a backlash against the technology. Furious opposition to new data centers is a hint of what may be to come. Severe disruption to the security and status of many people could lead to widespread unrest, even revolution. What should governments do? One set of ideas involves slowing down the change. China has urged its companies to adopt AI, but not to lay off workers.
Prominent economists around the world have proposed higher taxes on capital and lower ones on labor. Some campaigners want levies on data centers. Inhibiting technology is not, however, a wise path to choose. Humanity is likely to reap enormous benefits from AI, not just greater wealth, but progress fighting diseases and solving problems such as climate change and poverty. Had the Luddites stopped the automation of textile mills in the early 19th century England, the world would be far worse off today. A second category of countermeasures would be better. If employment falls, income that once went to workers is likely to show up as high profits in AI firms, chip makers, data centers, or elsewhere in the supply chain. Clever tax reforms, such as levies on corporate profits that are above a normal return on capital, on land and on natural resources, could capture these rents. The case for inheritance taxes to prevent the entrenchment of a capital-owning elite looks even stronger than before. At the same time, governments could help workers adjust. Public wage insurance, which smooths out falls in income after job losses, can help workers find better opportunities, and so can eventually pay for itself. Denmark's active labor market policies, in which the state helps people find and train for new occupations, have been proved to cut spells in unemployment. These ideas would make the economy more efficient and fairer, regardless of AI. Would they satisfy voters facing disruption and uncertainty? In a populist era, technocratic reforms are hard to sell. Past efforts to help workers adjust to trade liberalization failed to stop the China shock backlash. In an all-AI workforce, humans will need help surviving, not adjusting. Hence, a last set of radical ideas, such as the partial nationalization of AI firms. This week, a South Korean presidential advisor floated a citizen's dividend from AI businesses, sending the local stock market down by 5% before backtracking. In America, politicians murmur about giving citizens shares in AI companies via Trump accounts. In economic terms, there is little difference between a well-designed tax system and a government stake in the private sector, and countries without AI giants will have to rely on taxes rather than seizing shares in foreign companies. But America may find that some public ownership is the best way to make the social upside from the technology transparent. Concentrations of rent must be confronted early, before the power of rentiers is too great. The jobs apocalypse is not yet here, but if governments wait for conclusive evidence before creating a safety net, it will be too late. Better to start now. That was Prepare for an AI Jobs Apocalypse. In our second leader article, In the Eye of the Storm, oil prices could soon rise compulsively. The present tranquility will not last. The largest supply shock in petroleum history is getting larger fast. Some 2 billion barrels, or 5% of the world's yearly oil supply, have already been lost because the Strait of Hormuz is shut. Every day it remains closed, the deficit grows by 14 million barrels. Since peace talks between America and Iran have stalled, a reopening still seems many days away. Yet oil markets look strangely calm. Brent crude futures at $105 a barrel have fallen from April highs of nearly $120. They remain below the peak of $129 in 2022 after Russia invaded Ukraine. Spot prices have slid even more, implying that crude oil is more plentiful than it was earlier in the war. The surprising mini-glut is real,
but do not take too much comfort from it. A full-blown energy disaster may be weeks away. Two unlikely saviors are shielding the world from catastrophe. One is America. Its exports of crude and refined products, net of imports, have surged to 9 million barrels a day, nearly 4 million barrels a day above the level at the same time last year. That reflects the agility of America's energy firms, which have harnessed their stocks, refineries, and terminals to serve more high-paying customers abroad. It also confirms the usefulness of America's strategic petroleum reserve, which the government began tapping in March. These extra barrels allowed shipments abroad to rise without crimping domestic supply. The second accidental hero is China, which is importing 4.5 million barrels a day less crude than a year ago. This reflects weaker consumer demand for dearer fuel. It also follows from the government's decisions. Early in the war, it banned refiners from exporting products and authorized them to draw on stocks. This reduced refineries' demand for foreign oil. This, plus demand-destroying rationing in poor countries, explains the placidity of crude markets. Yet if Hormuz stays closed, a storm will come, and then governments must avoid policies that make it more destructive. The world entered the war with oil stocks close to 10-year highs. As importers draw on reserves to offset lost Gulf supply, they could become emptier than ever by June. A buffer of near-record volumes of oil at sea, made available in part by higher Gulf exports before the war, has now largely been exhausted. Even American and Chinese national reserves will not last forever, let alone the thin stocks of poor countries. Soon, therefore, private stocks in the rich world will start being bled. Prices could then rise convulsively, reflecting both the low absolute levels of inventories and their geographically uneven distribution. Refined products will be hit first. Trapped Gulf exports and cuts to refinery output everywhere have already drained diesel, petrol, and jet fuel prices, driving prices up far faster than crudes. As stocks vanish, prices will have to rise more still to balance demand and supply. The shock will intensify if China starts buying more crude. With nearly 1.2 billion barrels in reserve, it may, in theory, shun expensive imports for months. But it will also want to preserve a buffer, so it may return to the market. The other risk is that Donald Trump loses his nerve. He and other America First populists will brindle at exports that soar while domestic stocks dwindle, especially if this pushes petrol above $5 a gallon. In 2022, such price rises hurt both drivers' pockets and Joe Biden's approval rating as president. Mr. Trump's administration is already debating a possible export ban. Were it to enforce one, global prices would rise fast. America's coast, which rely on imports, would be hurt by higher import prices and any retaliation from other exporters. Its refiners, seeing margins crushed, would cut output. The world economy has found some calm in the eye of the energy storm, but is far from a harbor. A reckless decision by America could all too easily capsize it. That was In the Eye of the Storm. Oil prices could rise convulsively. Next, our third leader article, Jeopardy in Jakarta. Indonesia, the biggest Muslim-majority country, is on a risky path. Prabowo Subianto is eroding its finances and its democracy. Indonesia's president, Prabowo Subianto, has seen his country explode before.
It was in 1998 during the Asian financial crisis. Then, an economic collapse led to mass protests and the toppling of Mr. Barroso's father-in-law, Suharto, a notoriously corrupt dictator. It also cast Mr. Barroso, who had hoped to succeed Suharto, into the political wilderness. It took him a quarter of a century to claw his way back, finally winning the top job in 2024. So you might think he would be extremely wary of another fiscal crisis. You would be wrong. The leader of the world's biggest Muslim-majority country has centralized power and surrounded himself with a flock of flatterers. He dumped a respected finance minister and replaced her with Purabaya Yudi Sadewa, who has called the IMF stupid, and who told The Economist in April that the president need not worry about developments in the global economy or the global oil price. Indonesian business folk are scared to speak out, perhaps because Mr. Prabowo is a thin-skinned former general with a sketchy human rights record, or perhaps because he has recently been bullying big business. Mr. Prabowo appears to be insulating himself from reality, so he may not listen to sober advice. Nonetheless, here is some. His pet projects are unaffordable. Before the Iran war, spending a projected 10% of the budget on just two of them, free school meals and a network of 80,000 village cooperatives, was merely wasteful. Now, the energy crunch has wiped out any room for error. Mr. Prabowo must change course or risk a crisis. He must cut spending on his pet projects or on Indonesia's colossal fossil fuel subsidies, or break a law that caps the budget deficit at 3% of GDP. Each option comes with risks. To cut his pet boondoggles would make him look weak. To let energy prices rise would invite unrest. So Mr. Prabowo may take the third path, letting the deficit breach its legal limit. That would be a mistake. True, the 3% limit is an arbitrary figure, copy and pasted from Europe's Maastricht Treaty. But since the crisis of 1998, it has signaled that Indonesia's government is serious about fiscal discipline. Now, investors are jumpy. Interest payments as a share of government revenue are surging. Credit rating agencies are eyeing a downgrade. On Mr. Prabowo's watch, $6 billion in foreign capital has fled, and the rupiah has sagged by 11% against the dollar to a record low. Busting the budget cap would push borrowing costs higher. Even as he makes the economy more precarious, Mr. Prabowo is eroding Indonesian democracy. Legislative opposition has been all but neutered, and proposals to end direct elections for provincial governors do not bode well. Civil society is intimidated. There are few avenues for dissent and little creative struggle between competing ideas. Far too much depends on the instincts of a single, badly advised ex-soldier. He needs to hear unpalatable truths. Yes, cheap fuel is popular, but it encourages consumption at a time of shortages. Yes, people like free school lunches, but giving them to everyone is wasteful. Wiser to focus on pregnant mothers and toddlers in poor families who need better nutrition to avoid stunting. Yes, Indonesian farmers were being ripped off by middlemen when buying fertilizer. But there are cheaper ways to tackle them than creating 80,000 village cooperatives, which are likely to be graft-prone. And yes, the 3% deficit limit could be lifted someday. But first, Mr. Prabowo must convince markets that Indonesia's finances are in safe hands. Indonesia has made great advances in the past quarter century.
Under a succession of reasonably pragmatic governments, income per person has more than doubled and democracy has put down roots. Mr. Prabowo is not a kleptocratic despot like his late father-in-law, but he is chipping away at the progress his country has made since the bad old days. The president must stop trying to squelch opposition in the legislature, media, and civil society. Dissent that cannot find an outlet in politics will spill into the streets, as it did during riots last year. His insistence that opposition should be polite is a recipe for it to one day turn violent. There is hope. Mr. Prabowo cares about his legacy, so he needs to realize that a huge, sprawling, multi-ethnic archipelago like Indonesia cannot simply be given orders as if it were an army unit. It needs a commander-in-chief who listens to many voices rather than surrounding himself with yes-men. That was Jeopardy in Jakarta, Indonesia, the biggest Muslim majority country, is on a risky path. And that takes us to our fourth leader article, the shocking lack of lactologists. Mothers who could not breastfeed have been given terrible advice. Medicine has neglected mammary glands for too long. Medicine is a neatly sorted discipline. From head to toe, all major parts of the body have a specialization. Cardiology for the heart, urology for male genitals, neurology for the brain, even psychiatry for the embodied mind. All that is for one. Mammary glands. Though possessed by one half of humanity and admired by the other, lack a dedicated field. Science, too, has neglected the body's milk-producing function. This lack of lactology is bad for infants and mothers. More than 130 million women give birth each year. Of the nearly 2 billion women and girls alive today who have not yet done so, over 90% can expect to have a child at some point. Most mothers try to breastfeed, but 2 in 5 of those who do will encounter at least some problems. For some, it hurts, like being bitten by a critter you can't swat away. For others, producing enough milk to feed their baby proves impossible. And often the advice they receive is both painful and useless. Yet despite the vast unmet demand for better advice and treatment, scandalously little is known about the subject. A search for low milk supply or low milk production returns a meager 14,000 academic papers on PubMed, a database of 40 million medical research papers. Erectile dysfunction, which afflicts perhaps 300,000 men, mostly minimally, elicits 32,000 replies. This neglect matters. Mothers are free to choose not to breastfeed, but most want to try because the benefits for their babies, such as helping ward off infections, are large. A study in The Lancet, a medical journal, in 2016 found that if all babies were breastfed, 823,000 deaths of children under 5 would be averted each year, partly because in poor countries, formula is often made with dirty water. Understanding why some women give up and what can be done to reduce their number is therefore of immense value. Instead, doctors often dismiss their problems, offering dubious guesswork as advice, or tell mothers to switch to formula. In parts of Europe, between 20% and 40% of newborns are fed powdered milk before leaving the hospital. Pregnancy care in some places scarcely mentions breastfeeding, perhaps on the assumption that it will be easy because it's natural. So is childbirth, but that doesn't make obstetricians redundant. The gap left by medicine is filled by non-physicians or breastfeeding helplines and lactation consultants who, in the absence of hard facts, often base their counsel on hunches. A better understanding of breasts would allow doctors to make important distinctions.
Some mothers produce enough milk but have trouble releasing it. For them, the answer may be to stimulate the flow by putting the baby in a nipple more often or by using a breast pump. For mothers who cannot produce enough, different approaches are needed. For years, doctors assumed this problem was rare, that no more than 5% of mothers suffered from inadequate milk supply. Recent research by scientists who have bothered to look suggests that the figure is closer to 10 or even 20%. The cases of low milk supply are often linked to complicated biological pathways beyond a new mother's control, as we explored in our Weekend Intelligence podcast. Some are genetic. Others may involve conditions like obesity, diabetes, or autoimmune disorders, which expectant women cannot just wish away by willpower alone. Mothers grappling with such problems deserve a rigorous diagnosis and proven treatment from a specialist medical lactologist. Instead, the standard advice is to tether themselves to a breast pump at least 8 times a day, and all will be fine, though such a brutal regimen is not grounded in any research. When all is not fine, women are often made to feel that the fault is theirs for lack of effort. In fact, they have not failed their children. Rather, medicine has failed them. That was the shocking lack of lactologists. Mothers who cannot breastfeed have been given terrible advice. You're listening to The Economist magazine. I'm your volunteer broadcaster, Jim Mitchell, here on Sun Sounds of Arizona. If you missed any part of this program or any other of our great broadcasts, you can stream it from our website, sunsounds.org, or from our Sun Sounds mobile app, available for both Apple and Android phones. Now, let's move on to our next article. And that would be our fifth and final cover article, Minerals and Killing in Congo. Not all of Donald Trump's peacemaking boasts are empty. But to end Congo's terrible war, America must remain neutral. When Donald Trump boasts about all the wars he supposedly ended, he often mentions one in Central Africa. In December, he brought together the leaders of Rwanda and the Democratic Republic of Congo, whose on-again, off-again conflict has been one of the continent's bloodiest, and persuaded them to sign a peace deal called the Washington Accords. They spent a lot of time killing each other, and they're going to spend a lot of time hugging, he said. But there's still a lot more killing than hugging. Most of the 8 million or so Congolese who have fled from their homes are too scared to return. Over the past year, the battlefield has expanded in the eastern Congolese provinces of South and North Kivu, leading to hundreds more civilian deaths. As we report, M23, a Rwandan-backed rebel group that controls most of the region, is building a statelet there and is eager to cut its own deals with America. To its credit, the Trump administration has tried to enforce the Washington Accords. In March, it put sanctions on Rwanda's armed forces to try to persuade Paul Kagame, Rwanda's president, to reduce support for M23. Yet it seems unwilling to exert similar pressure on his Congolese counterpart, Felix Tshisekedi. Many locals fear that Mr. Trump cares more about getting his hands on Congo's abundant minerals than he does about peace. Eastern Congo is bewildering as it is blighted. The state's authority barely exists. More than 100 armed groups thrive in its absence. M23 is the strongest of them. It's led by Congolese Tutsis who say they want to topple the government in Kinshasa, Congo's capital, 1,500 kilometers away. It's also a tool used by Rwanda to create a buffer zone in Congo. Rwanda denies this, but also claims that any defensive measures it undertakes are justified because it is threatened by Congo
and by a militia known as FDLR, whose origins go back to the ethnic Hutus who carried out the Rwanda genocide in 1994. The region's minerals give everyone a lucrative extra reason to fight. So it's too soon to celebrate the Washington Accords, but they are a good foundation to build on. They reaffirm previous commitments by Rwanda to stop supporting M23 and to respect Congo's territory, and by Congo to end any support for FDLR and other armed groups that threaten Rwanda. Both sides have said they will make it easier for aid agencies to deliver humanitarian supplies in Eastern Congo, which are desperately needed. American sanctions on the Rwanda Defense Force, the RDF, will influence Mr. Kagame, who was once seen by Western governments as an enlightened autocrat with whom it was easy to do business. Having the RDF subject to similar restrictions as the armed forces of Iran and North Korea is not good for brand Rwanda. And since Rwanda's Ministry of Defense has a huge interest in construction, agriculture, and other sectors, the sanctions will also force foreign investors to rethink whether it's legally safe to do business in the country. Pressing Rwanda is necessary to stop the war. But it's not sufficient, since M23 has a degree of autonomy. Talks between Congo and M23, brokered by Qatar with American support, have stalled. All parties to the discussion, including African governments, need to do more to persuade the sides to return to the table and agree to a ceasefire. There is a risk that America is emboldening Mr. Tshisekedi. When Mr. Trump brokered the Washington Accords, he also struck a strategic partnership with Congo. The upshot was that America would bolster Congo's president in exchange for preferential access to minerals. America has intervened in Congolese politics in ways that benefit Mr. Tshisekedi. Last month, it put sanctions on Joseph Kabila, a rival and former president, ostensibly for backing M23. To some in the Trump administration, backing Mr. Tshisekedi is sensible real politic. But like miners digging without a plan, they risk the edifice crashing down on them eventually. America's new deals with Congo are shockingly non-transparent, a criticism America once made of Congo's dealings with China. Mr. Tshisekedi became president with America's endorsement in 2019 after a fraudulent election. So long as he cuts mining deals with Americans, he may think he can shirk his obligations under the accords. America should disabuse him of that idea. The Trump administration has done more than any other foreign government to bring a measure of peace to this war-scorched part of Africa. It's right to be tough on Rwanda, whose support for M23 is the proximate cause of the conflict. But America now needs to ensure that it acts as an impartial mediator rather than as a cheerleader for one side. That was Minerals and Killing in Congo. Not all of Donald Trump's peacemaking boasts are empty. And that was the last of our leader articles, so we'll now move on to regional articles and begin with this one from the United States, The War on Error. America's new counterterrorism strategy is a partisan polemic. It does not seem designed to make the country safer. Sebastian Gorka, America's counterterrorism czar, is abrasive. Critics of the Iran war are testicularly challenged. Journalists are scumbags or punks. As for terrorists, they must be vaporized into red mist and their bodies stacked like cordwood. Mr. Gorka takes pride in his work. "I pinch myself every day," he enthused on a podcast last year. "I've been waiting about 25 years for this job."
It should therefore come as little surprise that America's new counterterrorism strategy, hailed by Mr. Gorka as his life's work, is more polemic than policy. For a magnum opus, it is short, just 16 pages, including covers and pictures. It's also light on detail. The strategy identifies three major types of terror groups: narco-terrorists and transnational gangs, Islamic terrorists, and violent left-wing extremists. It says nothing about threats stemming from the war in Iran or the long-standing menace from right-wing extremists. Described as apolitical, the document is anything but. Donald Trump's name appears dozens of times in a nominally nonpartisan memo. It's not a strategy, says Matthew Levitt of the Washington Institute for Near East Policy. It's an ideological, political document that fails to analytically assess the counterterrorism threat. There is little new inside. The document largely spells out what the Trump administration has already been doing. The priority, it said, is going after drug cartels. For 8 months, America's armed forces have struck alleged narco-terrorist boats in the Caribbean and the Pacific. To date, it has carried out 57 confirmed strikes, which have killed at least 192 people. The document boasts that seaborne drug trafficking has decreased by 90%. The campaign's dubious legality aside, experts say the document portrays a lack of focus. If every criminal group is also a terrorist group, there's no distinction anymore, warns Colin Clark of the Soufan Center, a nonprofit. It takes finite resources away from fighting actual terrorist organizations. The government also vows to keep tabs on legacy Islamic terrorists like Al-Qaeda and ISIS. Boasts of loosening rules of engagement, which has led to a surge in airstrikes. In Somalia, for example, strikes since the start of 2025 have risen to 190, a nearly fourfold increase on the Biden years. Some of the strategy's sharpest barbs are reserved for Europe. The old world has become an incubator of terrorists stemming from its open borders. It warns the continent must act now and halt its willful decline. Strikingly, the document does not mention the impact of the Iran war. A spate of attacks in recent months, some of which appear to have been inspired by the conflict, have raised questions about America's counter-terror apparatus. Thousands of federal agents have been dragooned into immigration duty, and in the days before the Iran war began, the FBI fired a dozen staff, including agents who worked in a unit monitoring threats from Iran. The Iran war is a gaping hole in this document, points out Mr. Clark. The strategy's focus on left-wing extremism is similarly hazy. Political killings by left-wing types, such as the murders of Charlie Clark or Brian Thompson, the CEO of United Healthcare, are a real and growing issue. But it's not clear whether these killings actually constitute terrorism. The administration has nonetheless designated amorphous left-wing militant groups as terrorist organizations. Worryingly, violence perpetrated by right-wing extremists has been expunged from the document. The people in charge are taking something that has traditionally been apolitical and non-ideological and weaponized it for ideological purposes, laments Mr. Lewis. We're less safe for it. That was The War on Error. America's new counter-terrorism strategy is a partisan polemic. Next, from Asia, going downhill, literally. India's legendary hill towns are sinking. Overdevelopment threatens many Himalayan states. When the temperature rises, Indians head upwards. In the scorching month of May, many venture to famous hill towns, none better known than
Shimla, a resort in the foothills of the Himalayas, which British colonial rulers used as their summer capital. Urbanites chase fairy tale scenes of pine forest, snow-capped peaks, and mischievous Manke monkeys. That's only part of what they find. On a recent visit to Shimla, your correspondent sat in a high-altitude traffic jam all the way into center. These days, the city's Tudor-style town hall looks into a branch of Domino's Pizza. Punters watch the sunset over the mountains from the terraces of bars that blare songs by Lady Gaga. Under the British, Shimla housed around 25,000 people. Now it welcomes roughly 2.7 million visitors each year. Much of its expansion was unplanned. The skyline is a maze of modest homestays. There are sun-faded signs promising views that are often blocked by the building next door. Houses cling to 75-degree slopes, flouting both gravity and bylaws. Shimla's carrying capacity, the population that its drains, roads, and waste management can sustain, has been exceeded many times over. Lanes designed for horse-drawn carriages host up to 26,000 cars a day. Entire neighborhoods have started sinking. Locals watch for new uncovered tree roots and cracked walls, signs that the earth might give way. Such problems are shared by many of India's other hill towns. Their troubles attest to overdevelopment that has occurred all across the Himalayan states, say worried observers. In recent years, places including Himachal Pradesh, one of which Shimla is the capital, Uttarakhand, and Sikkim have benefited from big centrally funded projects such as hydropower stations and new roads. At the same time, environmental matters have not just gone downhill, it's been an avalanche in all the Himalayan states, says Avre Shukla, a former official in Himachal Pradesh. Weather across the Indian Himalayan region is growing less predictable. Springtime seems to be shortening. Dry winters become scorching summers. Environmental damage is increasing the harm that extreme weather events may cause. In the past decade, disasters such as landslides, flash floods, and forest fires have killed 10,543 people in Himachal Pradesh alone. In August, India's Supreme Court said that if developers keep cutting into mountains, the state could vanish into thin air. In Shimla, experts in conservation and disaster preparedness want fewer tourists to come. They want authorities to impose a tourist tax and withhold new hotel licenses. They want steps to curb a building spree, including fresh efforts to enforce existing rules about construction. Yet that would be at odds with the state government's goal of tripling the number of tourists who visit Himachal Pradesh each year. Workers are expanding the main roads into Shimla. The Shimla Development Plan 2041, the town's first master plan in four decades, overrides earlier construction bans. Kender Singh Panwar, a former deputy mayor, is worried. He calls it a disaster in the offing. That was going downhill, literally. India's legendary hill towns are sinking. Next, from China, Boba Boom. China's tea brands want to conquer America, Starbucks style. A major competition is brewing. Back in China, Emily Chang's job was to promote Starbucks. We were nurturing coffee culture in a country that knows centuries of tea, says the former chief marketing officer of the American firm in the People's Republic. Now Ms. Chang works for Shaji, a tea chain little known outside of China, and is doing the opposite. Her task is to champion the Chinese brand and tea-drinking habit in a coffee-centric America.
And to resist a tendency to mispronounce Shaji, the G is soft. Last year, the chain became one of the many firms trying to gain a foothold in America. Their outlets offer bubble tea, fruit tea, and fresh Chinese tea, sometimes capped with milky foam. The Chinese newcomers are taking on the long-established competition from Taiwan, which helped spread the word boba in the first place. It was originally a Chinese slang term meaning busty, as a synonym in English for bubble tea with its pearl-sized balls made with tapioca starch. In America, the coffee market is 28 times bigger than that of freshly made tea, reckons Huashan Securities, a brokerage. This, it says, theoretically creates vast substitution potential. The Chinese firm's presence is still small. Hey Tea, an upmarket brand, has led the way, opening more than 40 American shops since 2023. Just 9 of Chaji's 2,700-odd global outlets are in the States. Mixiu, a giant bubble tea and ice cream seller, is the world's largest food and beverage chain, but just 5 of its 60,000 outlets are in America. By comparison, Gongcha, a Taiwanese brand, runs 2,200 outlets globally and more than 240 in America. Poco, another chain from Taiwan, has more than 5,000 franchises globally and dozens in America. The Chinese contingent wants to overtake them. Partly, this is because there is too much bubble tea brewing at home. The firms making it in China are eager to find new customers abroad, says Tom Chen of Kepler Mission Design, an American marketing agency. Some American consumers see their fare, which includes low sugar options, as healthier than dessert. Sometimes I'm like, I can't eat ice cream right now, but I can go get myself a boba. That's not so bad, said Isabel DeCito in New York's Midtown. They're way better to have an afternoon than coffee. They don't give you the caffeine crash. Down the street, Eric Lee walks out of a bustling branch of Mixiu, where spring oolong milk tea sells for $3.99. As a Chinese-American, he says he's happy to see many non-Chinese enjoying his culture. There's some tension right now internationally, but it's good that everyone can get together over a drink, he says. That was Boba Boom. China's tea brands want to conquer America, Starbucks style. Next, from Africa, France and Africa. Macron turns to English-speaking Africa. Why France is betting on business to shake off its colonial baggage. He cooked with a Kenyan influencer and ran with Eliud Kipchoge, a long-distance runner. He even danced to a live performance of Jerusalem, a South African hit. Emmanuel Macron's trip to Kenya from May 10th to May 12th certainly felt different. Indeed, it was the first time France has held an Africa summit at an English-speaking country. After bruising recent setbacks in Francophone Africa, the French president is trying to shape a different link between France and the continent. The English-speaking African leader's presence seemed happy to join the club. For Kenya, the summit offered a chance for William Ruto, the president, to play regional leader. He pushed, as usual, for a permanent seat for Africans on the UN Security Council and for credit reforms to encourage investment in Africa. Mr. Macron has invited him to the G7 summit next month in Evian. Instead of focusing on aid, the summit put business at the center of what Mr. Macron and Mr. Ruto called a partnership of equals. They signed over $1 billion in bilateral deals, including an $820 million joint venture to revamp a port terminal in Mombasa on the Kenyan coast. Accor, a French hotel chain, is backing 10 Nigerian hotels. Utelistat, a French satellite company, is expanding broadband in 20 African countries.
Other African leaders also went to talk business. Bola Tinubu, Nigeria's president, who's visited France 12 times in the past 3 years, brought along leading entrepreneurs. Aliko Dangote, Africa's richest man, hinted at plans for a giant oil refinery in Kenya. In total, 14 billion euros, or 16.5 billion U.S. dollars, of French public and private investment and 9 billion euros of African investment were signed off. That includes pledges that may not come to pass and plans that were already public. But still, it's significant. The UN puts foreign direct investment inflows to Africa at just $59 billion in 2025, despite increasing interest from China and the Gulf. Since he was elected in 2017, Mr. Macron has tried to move away from an African policy weighed down by post-colonial baggage and widely criticized by a younger African generation. On his watch, France has returned cultural artifacts from museums to Senegal and Benin, reset relations with post-genocide Rwanda, and reformed its role in running a currency shared by West African countries. Anglophone alliances seem to be paying off. A new Ipsos poll suggested that 93% of Kenyans and 90% of Nigerians have a good image of France, far more than in French-speaking countries. Yet the shift has been halting and at times a fiasco. Mr. Macron has presided over a forced retreat from the Sahel, where France used to conduct a long-running counter-terrorism operation. After coups had installed hostile regime that turned to Russia for security instead, France was kicked out of Mali, Burkina Faso, and Niger, none of which were invited to the summit. In Nairobi, Mr. Macron claimed that France had felt no offense, but that Mali's coup leaders had not taken the best decision for their country. Jihadists recently took control of swaths of the north from Malian and Russian forces, yet few seem to regret France's departure. It's not because the Russians have failed that the image of France has improved, said Laji Kotara, head of the Observatoire de Sahel, a research body. Mr. Macron's trip this week was about charting a new path, but it also felt like a farewell tour. He cannot constitutionally stand for re-election in 2027. In some African quarters, he and his tendency to scold will not be missed. But his successor could be Marine Le Pen or Jordan Bardella from the populist right. Talk of partnership could swiftly give way to diktats limiting visas and immigration. That was France and Africa. Macron turns to English-speaking Africa. And now our final story from Europe, Big Promises. Peter Magyar takes office pledging to clean up Hungary's mess. EU funds blocked because of corruption under Viktor Orban are his priority. May 9th was a day of symbolism in Budapest. In the morning, Peter Magyar was sworn in as Prime Minister in Hungary's majestic neo-Gothic parliament. For his inauguration, he picked Europe Day, which the European Union celebrates as its notional anniversary, to mark Hungary's renewed commitment to the bloc. Members of Parliament sang along to four anthems, the Hungarian one, the Szekely anthem of the Hungarian minority in Romania, Ode to Joy, the anthem of the EU, and the unofficial anthem of the Roma, performed by children in white shirts and bow ties. In the afternoon, tens of thousands gathered for a regime change party in Kossuth Square. Mr. Magyar thanked the crowd for delivering a Hungary that is democratic once again and promised a system change after 16 years of Viktor Orban's illiberal rule. It's a hugely ambitious project. Mr. Magyar must reestablish the rule of law, hold Mr. Orban and his corrupt cronies accountable for their deeds, and, perhaps most important, repair Hungary's relationship with the EU. Rebuilding ties with Brussels is particularly urgent.
Because of Mr. Orban's violations of the rule of law, the EU blocked the dispersal of funds amounting to around 18 billion euros, or 21 billion US dollars, nearly 10% of Hungary's GDP. The biggest pot of aid is from the Union's post-COVID recovery plan, which will expire at the end of August. Magyar is prioritizing the two conditions for the receipt of those funds, putting in place an anti-corruption program and a plan to restore judicial independence.

0: surrounded by children in white shirts and bow ties. In the afternoon, tens of thousands gathered for a regime change party in Kossuth Square. Mr. Magyar thanked the crowd for delivering a Hungary that is democratic once again and promised a system change after 16 years of Viktor Orban's illiberal rule. It's a hugely ambitious project. Mr. Magyar must re-establish the rule of law, hold Mr. Orban and his corrupt cronies accountable for their deeds, and, perhaps most important, repair Hungary's relationship with the EU. Rebuilding ties with Brussels is particularly urgent. Because of Mr. Orban's violations of the rule of law, the EU blocked the dispersal of funds amounting to around 18 billion euros, or 21 billion US dollars, nearly 10% of Hungary's GDP. The biggest pot of aid is from the Union's post-COVID recovery plan, which will expire at the end of August. Magyar is prioritizing the two conditions for the receipt of those funds, putting in place an anti-corruption program and a plan to restore judicial independence, said Kim Lane Scheppel, an expert on Hungarian law at Princeton University. Mr. Magyar made a start by announcing that Hungary will create a program to recover misappropriated assets and will join the European Public Prosecutor's Office, which prosecutes crimes involving the EU's budget. Judicial independence can be achieved by simply enforcing the laws that Mr. Orban refused to, says Ms. Lane Scheppel. For example, the Supreme Court must allocate cases randomly. Under Mr. Orban, cases involving the government were assigned to friendly judges. Mr. Orban liked to concentrate power in a few big ministries. Mr. Magyar's cabinet, by contrast, has grown to 16 ministers, mainly experienced outsiders who have not served in government. Anita Orban, no relation to Viktor, a diplomat and energy expert, is the foreign minister. The economy minister is István Kapitány, a former executive at Shell. Romulus Rosenczendi, the armed services chief of staff until Mr. Orban ousted him for his pro-Western views, takes over as defense minister. But Mr. Magyar made his first big misstep by announcing he would nominate Martin Melethyr Barna, his brother-in-law, as justice minister. He may have felt he needed a loyal lieutenant in the post. The move drew accusations of nepotism, and Mr. Methil Barna withdrew his candidacy. After Mr. Orban's cronyistic rule, Hungarians have had enough of family connections. That was Big Promises. Peter Magyar takes office, pledging to clean up Hungary's mess. Over the past hour, you've been listening to articles from the May 16th edition of the...
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Hello, this is your volunteer broadcaster, Cicely Tiernan, bringing you the May 18th edition of the New Yorker magazine. Today's main story is The American Revolution Wasn't the Main Event by Daniel Emmerwar. A critic at large, The American Revolution wasn't the main event. Americans have long imagined that they set off a global age of revolt. Seen within the era's wider wars of empire, the story looks rather different. By Daniel Emmerwar. Historians deal in secular truths. Slavery is an appropriate

explanation for the Civil War. God's will is not. Still, some occurrences are so improbable, they can make it hard to believe that we're entirely alone, that there are no fates or hobgoblins pulling the strings. Thomas Jefferson's death is one. That Jefferson, an ailing octogenarian, should die in his bed was unsurprising. That he should die on the same day as his fellow founder, John Adams, was perhaps a tad eerie. But that both should die on the 4th of July, 1826, the 50th anniversary of the Declaration of Independence, which Jefferson had written and Adams had signed, this was coincidence beyond belief. From his deathbed, Jefferson reflected on the Declaration's meaning. More than announcing a separation, it had repudiated the age-old notion that some people were born with saddles on their backs and that others were born with boots and spurs to ride them. The message was meant for the entire world, Jefferson felt. It would extend to some parts sooner, to others later, but finally to all. It was a bit grandiose of Jefferson to suppose that a document he'd written in less than 3 weeks would liberate all of humanity. But Adams, his political rival, seemed to agree. The post-Declaration era should be called the Age of Revolutions and Constitutions, Adams proposed. The French Revolution started in the first months of George Washington's presidency. Then came revolts and revolutions in Ireland, the Swiss cantons, the Rhineland, the Netherlands, the Italian states, the Polish-Lithuanian Commonwealth. In the early 19th century, more than a dozen colonies in the Americas gained their freedom, including Haiti, Mexico, Brazil, Argentina, Colombia, and Peru. Kings were killed, rights proclaimed, independences declared. We began the dance, Adams gleefully insisted. The American rebels had their own MAGA hat, the soft red liberty cap based on the headgear of freed Greco-Roman slaves. It's what the Smurfs wear. Soon it was everywhere. French Republicans adopted it as their symbol, as did Latin American ones. It appeared on the emblems of France, Bolivia, Argentina, Colombia, El Salvador, Haiti, and Cuba. America's influence went beyond haberdashery. Several of the world's leading revolutionaries had spent time in the country. The English-born Thomas Paine started his radical career writing Common Sense in Philadelphia before serving as a delegate to France's National Convention. Tadeusz Kossowski, Henri Christophe, Francisco de Miranda, and the Marquis de Lafayette all fought the British in America before becoming heroes in Poland, Haiti, Venezuela, and France, respectively. Lafayette named his only son George Washington. Americans watched liberty's growth with parental pride. After the French Revolution, many donned tricolor cockades and started addressing one another as citizen and citizeness. After Simón Bolívar led several of Spain's Latin American colonies to independence, U.S. parents christened sons Bolívar, hence the Civil War general summoned Simón Bolívar Buckner. All these overseas uprisings could be seen as part of the Novus Ordo Seclum, the New World Order established by the United States and announced on its Great Seal. Look under the eye pyramid on the dollar bill. Belief in the American Revolution's transcendent importance persists. It was the most significant event in human history since the birth of Christ, the documentarian Ken Burns has repeatedly proclaimed. Two recent books, however, put that to the test. Republican Empire, Yale, by Andrew Jackson O'Shaughnessy, and the late Trevor Bernard, present the revolution from the British vantage. Freedom Round the Globe, Doubleday, by Sarah Purcell, follows it all over the map, Jamaica, France, India, China. These fascinating, mind-scrambling books show familiar events from unfamiliar perspectives.
But in doing so, they lead you to wonder whether the stories Jefferson and Adams told were true. What if, in the age of revolution, America didn't just matter that much? To 18th century Europeans, North America was essentially a wilderness. Although on paper the continent was divided into British, French, Spanish, and Russian territory, this was a preposterous cartographic fiction. In reality, the land was mainly indigenous. Even populous British colonies like Virginia and Pennsylvania grew blurry on their western frontiers, where indistinct borders were protected by a few lonely forts. For the British Crown, such frontiers were smudges on the edges of the map. What truly mattered was protecting Britain's trade with the European continent against French interference. So when French colonists built forts in the contested borderlands of the Ohio Valley, near Pittsburgh, King George III went through the motions of shooing them away. This task was unimportant enough, however, to fall to an American-born major who'd been in uniform less than a year, 21-year-old named George Washington. Sending Washington wasn't exactly sending the big guns. When he ordered the French to leave, they refused. He returned the next year to build a fort. As he prepared to do so, though, the Seneca leader, Tangrisson, approached Washington, warned him that the French were near, and proposed an ambush. Washington went along, and the two managed, with their combined forces, to capture a French unit. But things spun out of control when Tangrisson drove a hatchet into the French commander's skull, and his men began killing the wounded. In another fates or hobgoblins moment, a discombobulated Washington had started a war. A huge one. In the United States, it's known as the French and Indian War, but that was just the American portion of the conflict. The Seven Years' War drew in all the great Western powers. It reached Europe, Africa, and Asia, leading Winston Churchill to call it the First World War. As in the later World Wars, Britain's side won. Lagos, Le Havre, Quebec, Quiberon Bay, our bells are worn threadbare with ringing for victories, Horace Walpole wrote. George Washington, trudging through a muddy Pennsylvania forest, had inadvertently set cannons roaring from Prague to Manila. This surely confirmed the colonists' sense of their own importance, but it also revealed them to be cogwheels in a vast imperial machinery, one they neither controlled nor comprehended. In the traditional telling, the Seven Years' War drained British coffers, prompted higher taxes, and placed the grumbling Americans on their path to freedom. That isn't wrong. The first surge of revolt across the colonies, in response to the Stamp Act of 1765, led rebels from Maryland to Massachusetts to hang crown officials in effigy. But that standard story rarely mentions the British Caribbean, where the Stamp Act fell hardest. A crowd in St. Kitts pushed the tax collector to the ground and threatened to string him up if he didn't resign. After he fled to nearby Nevis, furious colonists followed him there, burning houses and baying for blood. If St. Kitts and Nevis seem odd sites for unrest, that's because most narratives of the Revolution present a tidy cropped picture. John Adams is frequently quoted as describing how America's disparate colonies became a nation. 13 clocks were made to strike together. In fact, Britain had 26 American colonies, and only half of them rose up. The physically largest, Quebec, remained loyal, as did the most lucrative, Jamaica. And East and West Florida, though they would be absorbed later, didn't join the rebellion either. The rebels were fully aware of these other colonies and sought to include them. The Continental Congress distributed a letter in French imploring Canadians to rise up in the defense of our common liberty. It was signed Jean Hancock, Le Président du Congrès. The Articles of Confederation made provisions for other colonies to join. In his draft of the Articles, Benjamin Franklin listed the colonies he had in mind:
Britain's Caribbean and Canadian holdings, Bermuda, the Floridas, and Ireland. In 1778, U.S. diplomats signed a treaty with the Lenapes, also known as the Delawares, that had Congress approved, would have made the Lenape Nation a U.S. state. The founders portrayed themselves as reluctant revolutionaries, patriots, who had endured such a long train of abuses, as Jefferson's Declaration put it, that they were forced by their principles to seek freedom. But in a wide frame shot, with Britain's whole empire in view, it's hard to see them as especially aggrieved or especially liberty-loving. Their burdens, at least, were light. The well-fed colonists avoided the famines that recurred in Ireland and British India. Purcell describes one in Bengal that killed at least 1 million people, and possibly far more. Indeed, American settlers enjoyed incomes equal or slightly superior to those in England, Bernard and O'Shaughnessy write, adding that even at the same level, American incomes bought a great deal more than English ones did. The historian Robin L. Einhorn had observed that American colonial taxes were lighter, more progressive, and less aggressively collected than levies in Europe. Perhaps the 13 colonies were uniquely allergic to tyranny. This would have come as news to the Highland Scots, who invaded England in 1745, or the Irish white boys who terrorized landlords and tax collectors a few decades later. The 1760s, in particular, were a time of empire-wide defiance. That was when the enslaved population of Jamaica staged a vast uprising. A native confederacy fought the British from Virginia to present-day Michigan, and the Sultan of Mysore, Hyder Ali, launched the first of four wars against Britain's East India Company. Next to these, American protests of the Stamp Act looked almost sweet. There was not a single native of our country, Ben Franklin could claim in 1768, who was not firmly attached to his king by principle and by affection. Neither Bernard and O'Shaughnessy nor Purcell attempts a grand explanation of why 13 American colonies ultimately sought independence while 13 others didn't. In the Caribbean, slavery was an obvious factor, Bernard and O'Shaughnessy note, because sugar plantations were so large and enslaved populations were so preponderant. Whites feared that any tumult would end with their heads on pikes. They wanted more British soldiers around, not fewer. Nationalist rebellion was likelier in Canada. Indeed, the first colonies to attack a statue of George III were in Montreal. They blackened the king's face and garlanded him with a rosary made from potatoes. They later beheaded him. The Catholic-Protestant divide impeded North American solidarity. Still, Purcell argues, had the U.S. invasion of Canada in 1775-76 gone better, more heartening victories, fewer supplies confiscated from the locals, Canadians might well have joined the cause. It's not always the most downtrodden who rise up. In a global context, the founders appeared not as the wretched of the earth, but as the fortunate sons of Britain, who, at a certain point, found it more advantageous to become sons of liberty. In 1773, Bostonians disguised as Mohawks hurled hundreds of chests of British tea into the ocean. Though the Boston Tea Party is commonly assumed to have been about taxes, the tea in question had had its taxes reduced to help the East India Company. The colonists' concern was that the cheap company tea would undercut smugglers and local vendors. They were like cab drivers protesting Uber. John Dickinson, one of the wealthiest colonists, warned that the vile East India Company, having devastated India, would start in on America. We are not sepoys nor marauders, but British subjects who were born to liberty, he protested. Tea partiers, dressed like the Indians
of one continent to show that they would not be treated like the Indians of another. For a war of independence, it is bizarre how many foreigners featured in the American Revolution. The greatest American hero after Washington was the Marquis de Lafayette, who arrived in 1777 barely speaking English. Washington and Lafayette's war-ending triumph over Lord Cornwallis at Yorktown in 1781 owed much to Comte de Rochambeau's French soldiers and Comte de Grasse's French ships. About a quarter of the British army troops, meanwhile, were actually German, the hated Hessians. There's a reason for this. Once the colonists showed they could win battles, Britain's many enemies piled on. The result was a Russian doll of a war, with conflicts nested in other ones, far beyond the 13 colonies, Purcell writes. There is no one name for the connected conflicts, which include the Anglo-French War of 1778-83, the Anglo-Spanish War of 1779-83, the Fourth Anglo-Dutch War, the Second Mysore War, Purcell suggests, the Nine Years' War. How central were the 13 colonies here? Bernard and O'Shaughnessy point out that whereas Britain regularly sent nobles to govern the Caribbean colonies and dukes and earls to Ireland, the men appointed to administer the 13 colonies more often lacked titles and were paid less. The Massachusetts governor during the Boston Tea Party, Thomas Hutchinson, was a local merchant. Hence the Hessians. George III made do with mercenaries from German lands because he needed British troops to protect the place that mattered more, Ireland. Even within the Americas, the 13 colonies weren't top priority. In 1778, the British commander, Henry Clinton, was ordered to abandon his occupation of Philadelphia, the largest city there, and send the troops instead to St. Lucia, 5,000 men, St. Augustine, 3,000, and Canada, 2,000. The cabinet discussed, and George III supported, withdrawing from the coastal colonies entirely in favor of the Caribbean. Britain didn't withdraw, but its Royal Navy gradually redistributed its ships. 41% of the fleet was at the North American mainland in the summer of 1778, 13% in the summer of 1780, and 11% in the summer of 1781. Lord Cornwallis encountered these imperial priorities in 1778 when he was briefly ordered to leave America, along with 4,000 troops during a panic that the French might invade Jamaica. He ran fully aground on the same priorities in 1781 when rebel forces surrounded him at Yorktown. Cornwallis needed reinforcement, and one reason too few came was that Britain had sent ships to the Indian Ocean, where it was fighting with the Sultan of Mysore, Hyder Ali. The battles in southern India were on a scale that far surpassed those of America, Bernard and O'Shaughnessy write, and they burned through British resources. Purcell deemed Hyder Ali as the unsung hero of Yorktown. Cornwallis laid down his arms in October 1781, yet a puzzle for schoolchildren is, if the war basically finished with Yorktown in 1781, why wasn't the peace treaty ratified until 1784? In fact, only the American fighting had ended. Major engagements lay ahead. Britain's triumphant defense of Jamaica against France in the Battle of the Saints in 1782, the exhaustion of the Franco-Spanish siege of Gibraltar in 1783, combat in southern India raged until 1784. The global war concluded inconclusively, with territory changing hands in many directions. Yet this didn't leave the warring empires on equal footing. France ended basically insolvent. The financial strain brought down its monarchy. The ensuing turmoil upended Spain, which lost most of its empire.
All this may explain why the war doesn't linger in British memory as a painful loss. Taking a broad view, it's possible to argue that Britain won the American Revolutionary War. Certainly, Britain flourished as never before, Bernard and O'Shaughnessy write. It kept its monarchy and its valuable Caribbean territories. Even today, Jamaica's head of state is officially King Charles III. Although Britain lost the 13 colonies' allegiance, it retained their trade. In 1820, the politician Henry Clay deemed the United States to be sort of independent colonies of England, politically free, commercially slaves. Beyond America, Britain grew explosively. Cornwallis, known in the U.S. as the poor sap who lost the war, is remembered differently in the U.K. After Yorktown, he became the Governor General of British India. Using hundreds of elephants to haul artillery, Cornwallis invaded Mysore and carved up the Sultanate. He was, according to the British Foreign Affairs advisor John Bew, among the most effective of all British Empire builders. The American colonists didn't overthrow the British monarchy. They escaped from it. Nonetheless, they might have brought other kings down. This, at least, is what they believed, that their ideas ignited revolutions. But that's not how it looks from the outside. The sad truth of the matter, the German theorist Hannah Arendt wrote, is that France's revolution made world history, where America's was of little more than local importance. Two classic transnational histories by British authors, Eric Hasbaum's The Age of Revolution, 1789 to 1848, 1962, and C.A. Bailey's The Birth of the Modern World, 1780 to 1914, 2003, conspicuously start with the 1780s, the decade after the American Revolution began. Bailey, unimpressed by the 13 colonies' influence, argued that the main engine of political modernity wasn't a revolution in ideas, but one in arms. By the 18th century, developments in military technology and state organization had made wars punishingly expensive. That's why Britain, after the Seven Years' War, needed to hike taxes, setting off the American Revolution. And it's why France, after the American Revolutionary War, had to do the same, which led to the calling of the Estates General, the revolt of the Third Estate, and the monarchy's fall. The American Revolution helped cause the French one in the strictly fiscal sense. Ideologically, though, the connection was murkier. French revolutionaries sought to remake their society, executing tens of thousands of those who stood in their way. Even Thomas Paine, the Revolution's best-known foreign champion, was imprisoned as a counter-revolutionary in 1793. If not for a stroke of luck to do with markings on cell doors, he too would probably have been killed. France's revolution set off a slave uprising in its colony of Saint-Domingue. The French National Convention accepted this and abolished slavery throughout the empire. When Napoleon later sought to reestablish it, Saint-Domingue's leaders declared independence from France, forming the Black Republic of Haiti in 1804. They initially modeled their declaration on Jefferson's, but scrapped it. To write this act, the declaration's author explained, "We need the skin of a white man for parchment, his skull for an inkwell, his blood for ink, and a bayonet for a pen." All this puts America in a clarifying perspective. It's telling that several key words of late 18th century political confrontation, Democrat, aristocrat, and revolutionary as unknown, were unknown in the American Revolution. Had that even been a revolution, Black and Native Americans, the most clear-cut victims of tyranny, fought largely against secessionists. This is understandable. Independence placed power in the hands of America's local elite, many of whose members held slaves.
as 8 of the first 10 U.S. presidents did. I would never have drawn my sword in the cause of America if I could have conceived that thereby I was founding a land of slavery, Lafayette said. It's hard to imagine the founders surviving long in France or Haiti. Although U.S. leaders initially cheered foreign uprisings, their enthusiasm curdled into disenchantment and disavowal. It didn't take long for George Washington and his followers to recoil from French radicalism. The difference between the American and French revolutions, John Adams huffed, is the difference between right and wrong. When Francophiles aligned with Jefferson wore tricolor cockades, Washington's men responded with somber black ones. Division over the French revolutions became a major cause of Americans' first partisan split. Democratic Republicans were for it, Federalists against. Yet it was the Federalists who held power in the late 18th century. So when Republican France went to war with its monarchical neighbors, President Washington declared neutrality. Although his famous farewell address is commonly read as a statement of general political principles, a criticism of entangling alliances, Washington's warning that passionate attachment to a favorite nation would lead deluded citizens to betray their country wasn't hard to decode. Under President John Adams, the Federalists sought to eradicate French ideological influence by raising the bar to citizenship, lowering the bar to deportation, and criminalizing malicious criticism of the federal government. Thomas Paine, released from prison and woven back into French society, wrote a long, furious letter to George Washington. The question, Paine asked, was whether you were an apostate or an imposter, whether you have abandoned good principles or whether you ever had any. His searing indictment was half the length of common sense. U.S. hostilities with France peaked with the Quasi-War, a set of naval skirmishes between 1798 and 1800. Congress raised an army to defend the homeland, and President Adams appointed Washington to lead it. Although an invasion was unlikely, an aged Washington threw himself into preventing the French Revolution from reaching American shores. By then, even the Democratic Republicans had soured on France. In 1797, Jefferson proposed a divorce from it. Meanwhile, he regarded St. Dominique's uprising with unconcealed terror. The revolutionary storm now sweeping the globe would soon strike the United States, he warned. The day which begins our combustion must be near at hand. At the end of Jefferson and Adams' lives, their Hispanophone counterpart, Simon Bolivar, invited the United States to a conference of American nations in Panama. Here was a more congenial setting for contemplating liberty than Paris or Port-au-Prince. The Latin American independence wars had been mostly elite-led affairs. Next were safe in Panama. Still, cooperating with foreigners gave pause. Latin American revolutions, however moderate, had nonetheless involved ending slavery. Bolivar, indeed, had taken aid from Haiti. Latin Americans seemed looser about race, too. Mexico's second president, Vicente Guerrero, not only abolished slavery, but appeared to have had African ancestry himself, sometimes called El Negro. These were some sticking points, my academic colleague, Caitlin Fitz. You're listening to The New Yorker Magazine on Sun Sounds of Arizona, read by your volunteer broadcaster, Cicely Tiernan. Argues in our sister republics, 2016. When President John Quincy Adams accepted Bolivar's invitation, his opponents pounced. Argues in our sister republics, 2016. When President John Quincy Adams accepted Bolivar's invitation,
His opponents pounced. Could U.S. delegates really be expected, the Virginia Senator John Randolph asked, to sit beside their native African, their American descendants, the mixed breeds, the Indians, the half-breeds? The notion that all men are born free and equal, Randolph said, must be rejected for the best of reasons, because it is not true. Panama became a powerful wedge issue. Attacking Bolivar's proposal was the first ever collective bid for power from the coalition that would become the Democratic Party, Fitz explained. To its members, Latin America's leaders weren't revolutionary peers, but swarthy radicals. In two decades, the United States would, under a Democratic president, attack Mexico and seize more than a third of its territory. In the 1850s, with the Democrats again holding the White House, Congress sought to adorn the U.S. Capitol dome with a statue. The sculptor, Thomas Crawford, was based in Rome and proposed a woman wearing a Liberty cap. But Jefferson Davis, as Secretary of War, objected. The United States stood for birthright liberty, he maintained, not the liberty of a freed slave. Crawford replaced the Liberty cap with a military helmet topped by a medicine eagle, which is how it appears today. By the time Jefferson Davis was canceling the Liberty cap, it was hard to see the United States as leading the charge for freedom. Its kingless government, once a badge of distinction, had become normal in the mid-19th century Americas. Now the U.S. stood out for different reasons. Its refusal to abolish slavery placed it in a small club of holdouts with Cuba and Brazil. Its violent expansionism, invading its southern neighbor, dislodging native nations, made it a rising empire among republics. Toward the end of his life, Jefferson wrote to Adams that the flames kindled on the 4th of July, 1776, had spread over too much of the globe to be extinguished. This is a familiar vision, the United States illuminating the world. Bernard and O'Shaughnessy and Purcell's books reversed the beam, showing the revolution from without. It looks different in the light. Less transcendent, more scuffed by historical forces. Maybe that's all right. Since 1776, Americans have been insisting that they were the protagonists of global history. After the Second World War, they did indeed catapult into a position of supremacy. This was another fate's or hobgoblin's turn of events, but many Americans took the profound luck as their rightful due, that historical egotism fueled their headiest ambitions. Was this healthy? Jefferson's vision of American flames igniting the planet lands different now. One could be forgiven these days for wishing that the United States were a little less central in world affairs, that its inhabitants were one people among many, just like everyone else. Daniel Immerwahr, a contributing writer at The New Yorker, teaches history at Northwestern University and is the author of How to Hide an Empire, A History of the Greater United States. Profiles, the life and times of an American tween. In some ways, the world is cooked, but being a 12-year-old is still kind of eats. By Anna Weiner. Every Wednesday at exactly 2:15 p.m., the electronic bell at San Francisco's A.P. Gianni Middle School sounds with the dull, droning buzz, and hundreds of students stream from the building. They wear big pants and bucket hats, crop tanks and cargo jeans, Athleta sets and Air Force Ones. They carry ergonomically unsound backpacks, dripping with bag charms and keychains, athletic affiliations, memorabilia, miniature stuffies. They pull thick socks,
up over their leggings, fix hydrocoiled stickers, star-shaped and cutesy atop angry interloping zits. Their lip tint is red and thickly applied. Their water bottles are status symbols. Their press-ons are shellacked and combat-ready. There are boys, too, small and gangly. They move in packs, magnifying their bulk like synchronized minnows. They look dressed by their mothers. On early dismissal days, the afternoon yawns with possibility. The students dash to the bus or wander the nearby commercial drag, which was like going for it save the hardware store, where there is candy. They exchange their allowance for matcha ice cream at Polly Ann, gobble Dominoes to no intestinal detriment. They buy boba and punt each other with tapioca bullets. They flock to Starbucks for magenta cannonball drinks, creamy pink drinks, sludgy Dubai chocolate mochas. They chug the unchuggable. 12 blocks to the west, the Pacific Ocean glitters and threatens, waves dragging out in the wind. On a Wednesday afternoon, I was joined outside APG by Mira, a sixth grader with an open, angelic face and an ebullient presence. It is often chilly and overcast in the outer sunset, but this was a warm and clear day, and Mira, who is interested in matters of fashion, wore low-slung cargo sweatpants and a white tube top. Her hair, which is long, dark, and curly, had recently been treated to a bathroom manic panic job, and the front strands were dyed a light peach. She smoothed a strand as one might the tail of a cat. Mira is good company, frank, funny, and self-deprecating in a way that suggests confidence rather than its lack. At 4'8", she is small for her age but manages to occupy space laterally. She moves with a noodle elasticity and is prone to breaking into dance moves while going about her business. A full body wave from wrist to wrist, an entire sequence from a Cat's Eye music video. The first time we met, we were mid-conversation when she inexplicably dropped into a side split, grabbed her ankles, and rolled backward, placing her toes on the floor behind her head. At the beginning of the year, I couldn't do an aerial, a hands-free cartwheel, and I can kind of do one now, she told me, harrowingly assuming the starting position. Mira is 12 years old and lives in the Avenues, San Francisco's foggy western neighborhoods, with her mother, Michelle, who is a nurse practitioner, her father, Patrick, who is a full-time parent, and her sibling, Dylan, who is 9. Last year, Dylan requested to use they-them pronouns, which the family mostly remembers to honor. Like most kids her age, Mira exists in the murky, thrilling bardo between childhood and maturity. She is a gracious host, quick to offer guests a spindrift, who totes a lunchbox adorned with the sticker of a unicorn. She is learning to cook, mostly quesadillas, but if she could, she would live on Cheetos, boba, true fruit, and Coke. She rouses her parents in a way that makes them laugh, but no longer tells them everything. Mira's first middle school dance was coming up, and there was discussion among her friends about dresses and hairstyles. I was excited to see which of her dance moves would make an appearance. For years, Mira has been agitating for more independence. Last August, she began commuting to and from school alone, hurtling around the edge of the continent on a public bus. Since fifth grade, she has worn a silver Apple Watch, a glorified tracking device, which she pushes to the outer limits of usability. She is a member of several large group chats, including one called Fourth Period Baddies, and regularly consults Siri, summoning facts and images from the ether. Photos of hazel eyes. What does ASMR stand for? Still, the watch is no phone. A phone would be much cooler. Would be, perhaps, the coolest thing. An Apple Watch was a bridge from childhood to adulthood. A phone would be a portal. That Wednesday, Mira went to Polly Ann with her friends Caitlin and Sloan. At the counter, the girls realized that no one had brought money.
They began plumbing their wallets, pink, pleather, flat, for stray coins. Sloane called her mother on her Apple Watch, and in a mix of English and Mandarin, requested a transfusion of Apple Cash. She hung up just as Mira and Caitlin discovered, miraculously, that if they pooled their assets, they could afford to split something. "Never mind how money!" exclamation point, Sloane said into her watch. "Sloane, no," Mira said. "We were going to get money." Giggling, the girls ordered a pint of watermelon ice cream, requested 3 spoons, and dropped their last dime into the tip jar. They headed to a playground, a regular hangout spot for their peers, and settled onto a boulder. Smaller children from a nearby elementary school were availing themselves of climbers, slides, and beams. But by the boulder, the real action was social and discursive. 2 sixth-grade boys appeared, one tall and floppy-haired, the other wiry and blonde. "Mira, I have a question for you," the floppy-haired boy said. "Are you straight?" Mira looked at him, her face grave and blank. "No, not for me, for one of my friends," he said, putting his hands out in front of his body, as if to distance himself from any association with crushing. Mira wanted to know who had dispatched him, but the boy wandered off to a playground structure, singing "Jimmy Eat World" to himself. Across the way, at a picnic table, 2 slightly older students, a boy and a girl, were entwined, snake-like, engaging in light frottage, not kissing, but hugging and caressing, petting each other's cheeks, collapsing into each other's laps. To the 6th graders, this behavior was repulsive and compelling. I asked Sloane what was up with them. "Girl, I know," she said. "They told Mira they were cousins." Some of the 6th graders began heckling. "I don't think you should be doing that if you're cousins," Floppy Hair shouted. He turned to his friends. "I'll give anyone $20 to go over there and ask if they can join," he said. "I'll do it," a girl said. "You two should touch asses," Floppy Hair yelled. He turned to the blonde boy. "We should start making out, and then when they look away, say, 'Yeah, how do you like me now?'" He sat down near the older students. The blonde boy followed, plopped down into Floppy Hair's lap, then plopped back up and pogoed away. The wind was picking up and the playground was starting to empty. On the edges of the park, middle schoolers could be seen raising their wrists to their mouths, requesting more time. Mira and 2 friends moved to a low wall and huddled around their own smartwatches, whispering and laughing. "We're catfishing someone," Mira explained. The girls had called a male classmate on Caitlin's watch, but another girl had done all the talking. "We're like, we know who you are in an evil way," Mira went on. "And it's funny because he doesn't know who we are." I laughed. This sounded more like an old-fashioned prank calling than catfishing, but Mira gave a somber little nod. "This is what we do with our time," she said. The literature on adolescence marks middle school as a turning point, a time when kids begin to pull away from their parents, discard childish pursuits, and pursue full thrust the exhausting project of individuation. It is a period of intense, hormonally driven emotional flux. Self-consciousness sets in. The adult world is studied and emulated in a manner that suggests praxis, but no theory. There is an aspect of camp to it all, a kind of LARP or drag, as young people transition from play-acting adulthood to inhabiting it. Actual adults are ancillary. Tweens and teens look to each other for clarity and guidance on how to behave and how to feel, all the while gambling with each other's self-confidence and self-esteem. It is natural, and it is psychotic. The psychoanalyst Erik Erikson described the period between 12 and 18 as one of essential identity formation, a time of trying on personas and roles. Writing in the mid-20th century, Erikson was sensitive to the ways that society could shape personality, but no one could have anticipated the explosion
of potential identities, interests, aesthetics, subcultures, and lifestyles that children would be exposed to by globalization and later the internet, now that there are clean girls, tomato girls, vanilla girls, office sirens, femboys, e-boys, looks maxers, one can be avant basic, old money, new money, quiet luxury, cottage core, goblin core, fairy core. Adolescent anxiety and depression have been on the rise for years, and there is abundant public debate about why. Economic inequality, strained family ties, sleep deprivation, smartphones. Childhood has never been easy, but these days the on-ramp to adulthood seems somehow shorter and more perilous. Mira's parents, Michelle and Patrick, met as college students and have been together almost 20 years. My mom grew up pretty poor, Mira told me one day, unprompted, and then with learned dismissiveness. My dad grew up as a rich white boy. Michaela is a pretty, good-natured, and very pretty, with dark eyes and a radiant smile. She was raised in Marin County, the daughter of Salvadoran immigrants. Patrick was raised between the Pacific Northwest and the suburbs of Silicon Valley and was on the University of Chicago debate team. He is sincere, analytical, and ripped, the kind of dad whose biceps come sheathed in a t-shirt reading "Find Yourself" over a picture of Waldo meditating. Mira picked it out. Mira was an amiable baby, a daredevil toddler, and once Dylan arrived, a menace. When asked if she had memories of the transition from being an only child to having a sibling, she said dryly, I remember peace and then awful screaming. As a little kid, Mira was spunky, Michaela, assertive, directorial, Patrick, and blunt, stubborn, annoying, Mira. But her parents were wary of overdoing it on discipline, especially with a girl. It's easier to work with a fire than try to build one up later, Patrick said. During COVID, Mira's elementary school moved to remote learning, but Michaela, an essential worker, was able to enroll her children in a series of camps. Mira received minimal educational instruction. You can't learn handwriting through a screen, she said witheringly, but thrives socially. She has earned straight A's in middle school, including in PE, which for a time she was essentially failing. She had a B. Her rowdiest class is English, language arts, which operates on mutual respect, and where students regularly talk over the teacher, walk around, and flick paper darts into the ceiling tiles. Her favorite class is dance. That one is amazing because it's all girls, she said. A few years ago, Mira's family moved into a new apartment, in part to give her and Dylan separate bedrooms. The place, a rental, is furnished without pretension. Cushy sectional, vintage Tabasco poster, board games. A whiteboard leans against the wall of the dining area with a running list of movies for the family's weekly movie night. My dad does squat things down here, Mira said, prancing through the hall. Before, he was just an average person. He would just be regular. And then he was like, I'm going to be healthy because this is not a good lifestyle if I want to keep for when I'm 100 years old. So he stopped drinking and drinking caffeine. Now he counts all his calories every night. It's kind of annoying. For most of Mira's life, Patrick worked in product management at a large tech company. In 2024, after a revealing sabbatical, he quit. He's more of a chauffeur now, Mira told me. He's been jobless for 2 years. Job free, Patrick, who was within earshot, corrected. Jobless, she said. One afternoon, I found the kids hanging out in the dining area, banging around near a sideboard that held decorative ceramics. Dylan, who is dimpled and impish, with long eyelashes and a curtain of dark bangs, picked up a small container and examined it. Patrick, laughing, warned that the vessel held cremains. This is Granddaddy, said. When Patrick's father died 2 years ago, Patrick and his siblings divided his ashes among themselves, and a portion rested in a calabrium
The urn was small. "Do you think this is just like an eyeball?" Mira asked, holding up her paternal grandfather. "If he was a ghost, it would be just like his arm floating. It's probably a small amount of lots of parts of him," Patrick said. "Like little bits of flesh," Dylan said, chuckling. Patrick, who is prone to gentle didactism, tried to turn the conversation into a teachable moment. In the early internet, the internet speed was pretty slow, so when images would load, it would load rows of interlaced, so you could tell roughly what it was while it was loading, as opposed to waiting for the whole asset to load the way it does now, he said. "It's like that. It's like a low-resolution picture of Granddad." "Weird," Dylan said. For any adolescent, a private bedroom is both sanctuary and a mood board. It's a safe haven for experimental selfies, a shelter for incognito mood Google searches, an internal switchboard for the exchange of secrets and dreams. Over the winter, Mira conducted a room refresh and parted with her childhood desk, some toys, and the bunk bed she and Dylan once shared. The room now held a gleaming white loft bed and a small den of executive function underneath. "I don't get homework yet, but if I did, this is where I would do it," Mira said, gesturing to an underbed desk. When I first visited last fall, the room had been graced by a larger-than-life sized cardboard cutout of Taylor Swift, but it had since disappeared. "She died," Mira said. "Dylan broke her a few times." Dylan, who shares a room with a leopard gecko, is still steeped in the unambiguous stuff of Kid World. "I think mythical creatures can crossbreed with anything," they mused one afternoon, apropos of nothing discernible over a mayo-slathered bagel. Then seconds later, "Never go near a dead whale. They can explode." Like many younger siblings, Dylan is both antagonist and accomplice, privy to everyday intimacies, but not allowed to hang out in Mira's room. "If they do, I will shun them," Mira told me. "I will go, hi-ya, get out." On the other side of Mira's room was a proud vanity, replete with Hollywood mirror and leather-topped stool. It was covered in a tantalizing explosion of tubes and dupes, gloops and glops, setting sprays, concealer, eyeshadow, palettes, unicorn snot, body glitter. "This is the pink drawer," she said, excavating a Trader Joe's gummy bear-flavored overnight lip mask. "It's just whatever's pink." Over the vanity hung a neon sign in curlicue magenta script. "Mira," it glowed. I picked up the concealer. "What are you concealing?" I asked. "I have bags under my eyes," Mira said. I looked at her face, which had the interior illumination of a Renaissance portrait, and felt we were somehow both being gaslighted. "I like to read at night," she said. "I'm supposed to get 10 hours of sleep, but I get 9. During the week, Dylan and Mira are not allowed to have screen time, but when the Iron Curtain is lifted on Friday nights, the children enjoy unlimited access to a shared laptop, or the Dylan family computer, as Mira calls it, because Dylan tends to hoard it to play a dizzying, headachey civilization simulator called Worldbox. "I'm making monoliths to make humanoid versions of animals," they explained one afternoon incomprehensibly. "There's also a family iPhone, which connects to Wi-Fi, but does not have a data plan." This is Mira's de facto, not de jure. "Mira doesn't let me use the phone," Dylan told me. "She kicks me out of her room before I can get to the phone." Mira is not allowed to have TikTok, Instagram, Snapchat, or other social media. "I'm allowed to officially have a phone when I'm 14, she said. "Probably 15 for social media." Patrick denied this, saying that it hasn't been litigated yet. Her activities of choice are perusing Pinterest and surfing YouTube Shorts, essentially a high-latency TikTok. "There's this whole thing called BookTube," Mira told me, singing the last word while arcing her arms in the shape of a rainbow. Recently scanning BookTube, Dupe Book Talk,
I found myself in the Venn diagram between nerdy and thirsty, where young women in matte makeup memed in front of bookcases stuffed with romanticism. Mira also enjoys content.

0: is Enemies to Lovers, in which hatred is transmogrified into passion. Me and Mom read a lot of the same things, she told me. Well, when I can read them, because they're all smut novels. That's not true, Michaela said. My favorite book is Cutting for Stone. And that's all we have time for today. Anna Weiner is a contributing writer to The New Yorker, covering the Bay Area, technology, and the cultural influence of Silicon Valley. She is the author of the memoir, Uncanny Valley. We are at the conclusion of this week's The New Yorker Magazine program. This is your Sun Sounds of Arizona volunteer broadcaster, Cicely Tiernan. Thank you for tuning in this week, and I invite you to join me next week for another new edition of The New Yorker Magazine. Have a great week and stay tuned to Sun Sounds of Arizona.
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1: Welcome to Get Fit with Gay Gilbert. How are you today? Put a smile on your face. Let's work out. Now we're in our nice place where we always meet. If you're in a wheelchair, your locks are on, your footrests are up. And if you're in a regular chair, be sure it's a sturdy chair. And also, we always, when we meet, have a nice blanket or a rug or something that we can start on the floor with. And we have our cans full of food. They could be peas or beets or anything that we're going to use as little weights. Okie doke, ready to work out. Arms up over the head and stretch long. Stretch from the waist. Stretch way up. Open your hands wide. And now relax. And again, bring the arms up over the head and stretch. Feel it in your waist. Feel skinny in the waist. All the way through your fingers. Stretch. And relax. And lift up the right foot, flex the heel, and stretch the leg. And relax. Lift the left foot up, and stretch. And relax. And the opposite foot again, stretch, flexing the heel, really stretch. There you go. And the last time, opposite leg, foot, lift up, straighten your leg, stretch, flex that heel. Terrific. Make your hands into soft fists. And we'll rotate at the wrist. Remember, no cheating. Can't stand cheating. You got to go all the way around. If you have pain, take it easy, because pain's not gain. And now the other way, rotating at the wrist. Rotating at the wrist. Terrific. Shake your hands.

0: hands out. 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Shake them. Right arm up over the head. Stretch straight and arch it towards the left. And we'll do waist bounce. You know, separate your legs a little bit, and it's hard in a wheelchair to get a lot of space, but, you know, get a little space there to give you a little leverage. I'm going to bounce from the waist. Don't just wave the arm. That's cheating. Bounce, and bounce, and bounce. Bouncing at the waist. You know, this might make you a little teeny bit sore, but if you breathe deep breaths while you're doing this, it'll be less of a problem. And bounce, bounce, and bounce from the waist. Bounce, bounce. Are you smiling? And bounce, bounce, and bounce, and bounce, and relax. Left arm up over the head. Stretch and arch. And bounce, and bounce. Waist bounces. Bounce, and bounce, and bounce. If you're not smiling, you need to smile. Bounce, and bounce. Bounce, bounce, and bounce, and bounce. And relax. Take a long, deep breath, inhaling through your nose and exhaling from your mouth. Again, inhaling. See, that inhalation is light, bright, a lot of good stuff filling your body. And exhaling is gray and stress. Get it away from you. Come on. Inhale light. Exhale negative. One more time. Inhale and exhale. Great. Sitting up nice and straight. Tighten your buttocks. Tight. And relax. And tighten. And relax. And tighten. And relax. And tighten. And relax. And tighten. And relax. One more time. Tighten and relax. Opposite elbows to opposite knees. Now, maybe you're not going to be able to lift your knee high enough, or you're not going to be able to bring that elbow down to meet it. But you know what? If you keep trying, eventually you'll get there, little by little by little. So don't be discouraged. Opposite elbow to opposite knee, lifting the knee up to touch the elbow. Or if you can't reach the knee, reach the mid-thigh or something, but just try to do it. It's good for the waist. Opposite elbow to opposite knee. Alternating. 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Woo-ha! That was good. Okay, we're going to do the hug me exercise. You need some hugs? The hug me exercise is good for your waist, as we always say. Here we go. Bring the right arm across the body. Tap the left side of the back of the chair. The back of the chair, just tap it. And you'll feel that twist right in your waist. Don't lift your bottom off the chair. Here we go. We're going to hug one way and then hug the other way. So here we go. And hug, alternating, and hug, really try and hug, and hug, and hug, and hug, and hug, and hug, and smile, and hug, and hug, and hug, and hug, and hug, and hug. Okay. And let's stretch again, bringing the arms up over your head. Don't have curly fingers. Straighten those fingers as straight as you can and stretch. Feel skinny in the waist. Stretch. And relax. And let's drop the head forward, chin on the chest. And now turn the face up towards the ceiling. Stretch. And now straighten your head. And turn the face over the shoulder towards the back. And back to the front. And turn the other way. And twist. And back to the front. ear to the shoulder on one side, tilt. Don't lift your shoulder up, the shoulders relax. This is a neck exercise. And lift your head up. And now the ear to the other shoulder, ear to the other shoulder. And up. And now drop your head forward, chin to the chest, and very slowly rotate around once in each direction. Slow rotation. One way, and then the other. Pain is not gain. Do the best you can do. The best you can do is good, and tomorrow it'll be better, and better, and better. Rotating one way, and then the other. Okay, take a long, deep breath, sitting up nice and straight. Inhaling through your nose and exhaling from your mouth. And keep that image in your mind. When you inhale, you're inhaling light and love and excitement. And when you exhale, it's getting all the negative away from you, and it's gray. Every time you do a deep breath, you think about that. It's good for you. Lift the right foot up and rotate at the ankle. Again, don't wave the leg around. Just rotate at the ankle. Yeah, just rotate. And now the other way. Rotate right at the ankle. Terrific. And now shake your foot out and lift the other foot and rotate at the ankle. And now the other way, rotating at the ankle. And shake your foot out. And now stomp your feet up and down. Stomp your feet. Remember, if you're upstairs, I always say this, but I'm afraid somebody's going to worry that something is wrong. You're just stomping with gay. That's all. You're just feeling good. And relax. Take a long, deep breath. And we're going to arch the back. Sitting up nice and straight, arch your back away from the back of the chair. That means push your chest out and put your shoulders back. And your head is always up. Looking forward, pushing the chest out, the shoulders back. And feel your spine arching in. And now drop your head forward. The shoulders roll forward and the back arches the opposite way and touches the back of the chair. This is really good for stress. It's good for strengthening the back. It's good for strengthening the stomach. What you're doing is you're stretching the inside of your spine, and then you're stretching the outside of your spine. Good for what ails you, for sure. Okay, here we go. Lift up the head. Be proud. Stick your chest out. Put your shoulders back and arch that back. Arch it. Push it out. Arch. And now roll the head forward. The shoulders come forward. And the back touches the back of the chair. Keep that head down. And we'll do it twice more. Arch. Face is up. Shoulders are back. Chest is out. Press. And now roll the face, the head towards the chest, and roll the shoulders forward and let your back touch the chair. One last time, press, lift the head up, and now let the head roll forward, chin to the chest, let the shoulders come forward, and the back touches the back of the chair. Terrific. Okay, we'll do leg swings now. Nice and easy. We do this every time. It's good for the hips. It's good for the knees. It's just good for your legs. And it's fun. You got to think about our time together as fun. I don't think you have a lot more fun with anybody than you do with me. Because I'm fun. You're feeling good. You're getting healthy. Those are all pluses. Here we go. And lift the foot up. And swing. Flex the heel when you're in the out position. We'll do 10 on one side and then 10 on the other side. And 1. Flex the heel and down. And 2. And down. And 3. And down. And 4. And down. Don't touch the floor. Just swing back and forth. Don't touch the floor. That keeps the tension on the hip and works the hip. 6, I think it is. And 7. And 8. And 9. And breathing. And 10. And relax. And the other leg, and lift, and 1, flex, and 2, and 3, and 4, and 5, and 6, and 7, and 8, and 9, and 10, and relax. Okay. Today we're going to bring the inner knees together tight. I'd like you to reach down and hold the knees just so you know they stay together. And we're going to swing the leg from the knee down to the outside. I mean, it feels a little quirky or something, but it's good for you. It's really good for the hip and the thigh. Okay, ready? We'll do 10 on each side, starting with the right side. Sitting up nice and straight, hands are on the knees, and you're ready to work. And swing the leg to the outside. And one, and two, and three, and four, and five, and six, seven, and eight, and nine, and ten. And relax. And the other side. And one, and two, and three, and four, and five, and six, and seven, and eight, and nine, and ten. Take a long, deep breath, inhaling and exhaling. And now we're going to lift up our cans, and I'd like to talk to you a little more about these cans that we have always sitting there to work with. You ought to be able to get your hand really around the can. It's small enough so you can get your hand around the can. And it's not that it's so heavy, it's just a focal point for repetitious work. Okay? Here we go. Your hands are around the cans, and you put them out alongside the body, palms up, wrapped around those cans. And we're going to curl in and touch the shoulders and open. Arms are straight out to the side and curl in, touch the shoulder and out. And we're going to do 10 of these. If you get tired, stop. You can always start again, and you can do more tomorrow. It's the movement, it's the work that matters. Okay, here we go. 10. And 1. Curling in. And 2. Breathing. And 3. And 4. And 5. Go all the way out every time. And 6. And 7. And 8. And 9. And 10. And relax. Hold onto the cans, but relax. Okay? Now we're going to put the cans on your thighs. Holding them tight. And we're going to bring... First one is the left side. Bring it up, straight up, and touch the shoulder. Bring it up and touch the shoulder. All right, and then we'll do the other side, and we'll do 10 on each side. Are you ready to go? Here we go. Starting with the left side, and bring it up, touch the shoulder, bring it back down to the thigh. Breathing, 1 and 2. Alternating sides, and 3 and 4 and 5. And 6 and 7 and 8 and 9 and 10 and 11 and 12 and smiling and 13 14 and 15 and 16 and 17 and 18 and 19 and 20. Wahoo! That's great. Terrific. Terrific. Sitting up nice and straight, and we'll put the cans down for a few minutes. And now we're going to keep working on the upper part of the body because it's warm. And once the body gets warm, the exercise comes easier and better for you. Opposite hands hold opposite elbows. And so you have a square on your chest. Hands, opposite hands holding opposite elbows. I'm going to lift that square up and try to bring it over the top of the head. If you can't make it, bring it up to eye level. Bring it up wherever you can bring it to. Don't give up. Movement is good. Here we go. And lifting. And 1. As high as you can. And down. Now we're going to put a breath with that. We're going to put a breath with that. Opposite hands hold opposite elbows. And you're going to inhale when you're down. And exhale as you begin to lift the arms up. Stretching high over the head if you can. Ooh, still holding onto the elbows. Don't let go. And bring it down. Inhale. And exhale as you lift. Inhale, bringing the arms down, resting on the chest. Exhale, lift. 4. Inhale. And exhale and lift. 5. Pay attention to your body. Inhale. Down. Exhale up. 6. Inhale. Exhale. 7. Inhale. Exhale. 8. Inhale. Exhale, 9. Inhale. Exhale, 10. And relax your body. Lift your shoulders up. And just let them drop. Lift your shoulders up again. And let them drop. And when I say pay attention to your body, you need to not think about a lot of other things. You need to think about how your body moves, how you're put together, how far you can stretch without pain. It's really your body's time. So that's what I mean. Don't have a lot of other things floating around in there about you're going to do this or you're going to do that. Just give the body this time. It's not a long time. And bodies are amazing. Okay, sitting up nice and straight. Lift the right shoulder high up. And relax. Lift the left shoulder up. And relax. Right shoulder way up. And relax. Left shoulder up. And relax. And now we're going to reach for the cans again. Hopefully you've kept them there easily to reach. And you've got them. And you're going to start with them at mid-chest. Both hands wrapped around those cans at mid-chest. Shoulders are relaxed. And we're going to open out. And we'll come back. All right, we're going to open all the way out and back, and out and back. Now, when you open up, don't be lazy. Try to open up as wide as you can and even push your chest out a little bit and then come back in. You'll feel a rhythm that your body has. It's a good rhythm. Okay, we're starting now. Hands around the cans at mid-chest, and we're going to bring them out and back, and two and back. The count is when you're out, and three. And back. Inhaling when you're into your chest, exhaling when you go out. And three. And four. And five. And six. Inhaling when you're at the chest. I think we're at 9. And 10. And relax, putting the cans with the hands wrapped around them on inner thigh, mid thigh, there we go. Sitting up nice and straight. We're going to lift the right arm high over the head with the can in it, and we'll bring it down. Now, when you do this, be sure that you have a good hold on the can so that you don't drop it on yourself and that your hand can reach around it. If you have arthritis or you have any problems with your hands, just make fist and do the same thing without the can in your hand. Okay, we're going to do 20 of these, 10 on each side, lifting the can high over the head, stretching and down back to mid-thigh. Here we go. And lifting. And one. Alternating. And two. And three. Good. And four. And five. And six. And seven. And eight. And nine. And 10. And 11. And 12. And 13, and 14, and 15, and 16, and 17, and 18, and 19, and 20. And shake your hands out, shake your hands out. Ooh, that was nice. That was really, really nice. Now we're going to do crossovers, crossing the right arm across the body as you lift the left leg and swing it in the opposite direction. So what's happening here is you're getting motion with the arm and the leg, and you're working out the waist. That should be how you feel. The bottom stays firmly on the chair, and of course, you're always in a chair that is safe. And if you're in a wheelchair, your locks are on. And in a wheelchair, your motion isn't as wide, but it can be just as good. So sitting up nice and straight, crossovers, put a smile on your face, think about your body, think about how good this is for you. Here we go. And crossovers, and one, two, alternating sides, and three, and four, and five. You feel the twist in the waist, and six, and seven, breathing smoothly, eight, and nine, and 10, and 11, and 12, and 13, and 14, and 15, and 16, and 17, and 18, and 19, and 20. Take a breath, inhaling and exhaling deeply. Inhale through your nose and exhale from your mouth. Okay, now we're going to hug our knees to our chest. And, you know, this is a hard one. Sometimes if you got a little in the middle and you can't get past it, You might think, oh, I'm not going to do this, I can't do this. You've got to start somewhere. So reach down, interlock your fingers around the knee, and pull it to the chest as you exhale. And don't lean over. You're pulling the knee up. So if you get the knee up just a little bit, tomorrow you'll get a little bit more. Don't lean forward. Keep your face forward and relax. The other knee, and interlock your fingers around the knee, inhaling and exhaling as you pull the knee up. And relax. The first knee again. Here we go. Interlocking the fingers and inhale, exhale as you lift. And again, alternating. Inhale, exhale as you lift. Inhale, exhale as you lift, alternating from side to side. Inhale, and exhale as you lift. Inhale, exhale as you lift. Inhale, exhale as you lift. Last time, inhale, exhale as you lift. Okay, sitting up nice and straight. We're going to do the bottom roll, and remember, this is a tiny little roll that does so much good. I once knew a woman that lost 3 pant sizes doing this, just rolling her bottom right off. So let's do it. Okay? Just easy. You just barely go to the side thigh, to the side of the thighs. You roll first one way, and then roll back the other way. Bottom roll. And roll. And roll, and roll, and roll, from side to side, and roll, and roll, and roll. Sitting up nice and straight, your face is forward, you're smiling at the world. Come on, side to side, to side to side. Good. Side to side, and side to side, side to side, smiling. Okie doke. There you go. Long, deep breath, inhaling, exhaling. Let's do that yoga pose, the fish, putting the palms of the hands together at mid-chest. Palms of the hands together at mid-chest. And inhale and exhale as you throw your hands and arms out with wild abandonment. Just throw it out. Throw your arms out. Just wild. Fling them out. Here we go. Inhaling when the palms of the hands are together. And exhale as you throw your arms and hands out. The side, to the front, wherever, just wilding. Inhale. Bring the hands back together in a prayer-like position. Inhale. Exhale. Inhale. Exhale. One more time. Inhale. Exhale. Oh, that feels so good. And always remind people that we're noisy when we get together. Because now we're going to laugh. I want you to start to laugh and you say, what could this do for me? It cleanses your lungs and it's silly, and silly is good. Okay, inhale, exhale. Inhale, exhale. One more time. Inhale. Exhale. Inhale and smile. Sitting up nice and straight. Let's begin to walk. You can stand if you want to do this. Be sure you're not on a throw rug, that you don't have socks on that might be slippery. And we're going to walk. And we're going to walk. Walk. Feel the rhythm of your body. Everybody has a rhythm. Feel the rhythm of your body. Walk and walk and walk. The elbows are going back and forward a little bit. The hands are in soft fist. Of course, the arms are bent. And you're smiling and you're walking. Feel the rhythm of your body. And walk and walk and walk and walk and walk. Feels good. And walk. And walk, and walk, and walk, and walk, and walk, walk, and walk, and walk. Now we're going to pick it up. We're going to jog a little bit. We're going to jog a little bit. Jogging in place, if you're standing. And always keep your head up. Face the world. It It's a great world. Face it. Smile. And jog. Light jogging. Light jogging. And begin to lift the knees up a little more. Sitting or standing, lift those knees. Smile. Breathe. Smile. And breathe. And jog. And smile. And breathe. And jog. And jog. And jog. Let's pick it up a little bit if you can. If you can't, keep your own pace. Your body has its own rhythm. Elbows are going back and forth. Knees are not quite as high now. We're concentrating more on the jog. Feet are flat. Don't jog on your toes or your heels, whether you're standing or sitting. Just jog and jog and smile and jog and jog and jog and jog and jog and jog and jog and jog and jog. Terrific. Okay, shake your body out. Woo-ha! Shake your body out. Ooh, just wiggle it and shake it out. And then become still. Become very, very still. If you're standing, you might want to sit. And just think about how good you feel. Think about how good your body is, that it can move. It's important. And join me again for Get Fit. This is Gay Gilbert. Be there next time for me.
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This is your host, Sun Sounds of Arizona volunteer reader, Candy Lewis. We begin our program with some daily selections from Science of Mind, Guide for Spiritual Living, and the theme again for this month is Doubt as Devotion. Practice the art of allowing. Move out of your comfort zone. You can only grow if you're willing to feel awkward and uncomfortable when you try something new. Brian Tracy. Since the only life you can have is the life of the spirit within you, you need but permit its radiance to flow through your thought into self-expression. Ernest Holmes, This Thing Called You, page 113. I was on a walk with my neighbor, and she led us down a street I'd never been on before. A traffic sign on the corner said, no outlet, so I never ventured in that direction. It turns out, at the end of the street, there's a path that connects to another neighborhood. I realized I'd been walking in the neighborhood for 2 years and had never explored that area. Isn't that similar to life? We may struggle on the same path over and over again, not realizing that the newness we're looking for or the answer to a question is just around the corner. Sometimes it takes someone with a different perspective to show us the way. Sometimes it takes a brief moment of courage to try something new. Oftentimes, I find that if I'm willing to let go of my preconceived ideas or my attachment to wanting things to look a certain way, I can step back and allow something greater to be revealed. I have to resist the need to control the outcome and let spirit take over. Holmes says, when a problem confronts you, take it into the silence of your consciousness. God, spirit, the universe, does not have problems. Therefore, the divine mind is the answer to every human problem. It is helpful to be open to receive, whether receiving ideas or feedback from others or listening to that still small voice of inner wisdom. There's a gift to receive when we allow something new. Affirmation. I am willing to listen and allow inner guidance. Pay forward kindness and grace. Kindness is an inner desire that makes us want to do good things, even if we do not get anything in return. Emanuel Swedenborg. It is only when we view life from the standpoint of an expanding soul, destined forever to exist somewhere, that we can make either sense or sanity out of human experience. If we view life from the standpoint that each is an evolving soul, destined to live forever somewhere, we shall see that in the long run, life must return to us that which we reflect into it. Ernest Holmes, Words That Heal Today, page 22. I was deep in my grieving process weeks after my husband died. My friend Judy called and asked if I wanted to go to lunch. I politely declined. I did not have the strength or stamina to leave my home. I could not gather enough enthusiasm to pretend to socialize with someone. My world was dark, and I wasn't interested in bringing in any light. A month later, Judy called again, asking if I wanted to go to a movie. No thanks, not ready. Judy continued to call or text every week or so, gently inviting me out. Finally, one day I was ready and said yes. She didn't try to convince me to get out or cajole me to stop grieving or to do something to get over my grief. She didn't forget about me either. She was patient and allowed me my process. Later on in my healing, I thought about her graciousness. I was so grateful for her powerful gift of love. She did not get frustrated or angry that I said no. I was so grateful she did not forget about me and did not stop reaching out. Instead, she offered gentle invitations to join her without any ulterior motive. I remember her gift and pass on that same understanding and graciousness to others going through their own grief. I continue to reach out without any expectation of return. My only intention is that I can return the patience and goodness offered to me and pay it forward. Affirmation. I gratefully receive all the good God has in store for me. And from the Daily Word, published by Unity, Inner Peace. The ever-present presence of God, Spirit, the universe, is my peace. Even in the midst of chaos or upset, I have the power to claim peace and live it. I can be the calm center of any storm, not because I pretend things are fine when they're not, but because I understand there is a greater reality beyond my senses. To maintain my equilibrium, I rise above my concerns by turning to the Christ presence within. There, I rest in the timeless peace of God, Spirit, the universe.
In this sacred space, I feel the fullness of my faith. As I relax and surrender my concerns, I begin to discern my guidance. The presence of God within me knows all things, sees all the ways through, and is in the solution to any problem I could ever have. God is here, there, and everywhere all the time. This is the source of my peace. Flow. The words I speak flow from infinite wisdom. As I picture a crystal clear stream rushing down a steep mountain slope, I also see it gathering in still pools, calm, deep, and life-giving. This image reminds me that my words and actions flow from a peace that passes understanding, nourished by divine good. Open to this infinite presence, my heart is steadied and my mind is focused. The words I speak and the choices I make become rich and meaningful. They're not surface ripples, but carry the depth and power of spiritual truth. As water flows from mountaintop to coastline, the presence of spirit flows into every part of my life. Divine love pours into human experience. I am both the rushing waters and the deep pools, and from this stream of wisdom, I speak words that give life. And from the bright side, quotes to inspire and empower from the editors of Guideposts. We all have something to learn and impart exactly where we are. Be in the moment and pay attention to what it is you need to learn in that space. Clarice Phelps, Navy veteran and scientist who became the first black woman to help discover an element. If you risk failure, then you also risk success. Tom Hiddleston, actor. You are loved by a God who delights in you and calls you good not because of what you've done, but because of who you are. Lisa Jo Baker, author. Expect to have hope rekindled. Expect your prayers to be answered in wondrous ways. Sarah Bon Breathnach from Simple Abundance, a day book of comfort and joy. Love is everywhere around you, in everything that God created. You only need to pause for a moment to recognize the Holy Presence. Susan L. Taylor, journalist. What God has for you is going to be for you. Perfect it, hone it, be a master of it, love it, do it well. Myron Rolle, who after getting cut from the NFL achieved his other childhood dream of becoming a neurosurgeon. Wow. No matter how dark it gets, we all have to be light for each other. Tyler Perry, filmmaker. Empty the cup every time and it comes back at twice as full. Quincy Jones, music legend and humanitarian. Success isn't always about greatness. It's about consistency. Consistent hard work gains success. Greatness will come. Dwayne The Rock Johnson, actor. Healed people can heal people. Freed people can free people. Changed people can play their part in seeing lives and communities changed. Joe Saxton, speaker and author. We return to Science of Mind for Aldo Ruiz Iniguez's column, A World That Works for All. Peace is me. A call for ambassadors. In the rural province of the Philippines, there is a profound tradition known as Bayanihan. It is witnessed when an entire barangay, or local community, gathers to literally lift a neighbor's stilt house onto their shoulders to move it to a new location. This spirit of camaraderie and communal support is more than just a helping hand. It is a lived expression of oneness. It is the realization that the weight of the world is lighter when carried by the collective. We might feel that our individual efforts for peace are too small to matter. In The One Life We're Given, Mark Nepo writes, often what we struggle with so deeply in such a personal way, once voiced and shared, becomes food for everyone. When we voice our longing for harmony, our personal struggle transforms into shared nourishment for the world. In CSL's Global Heart of Peace, GHOP, initiative, we practice a spiritual Bayanihan. We recognize that while the doubt whether each of us can make a difference is a natural human experience, the engagement with the collective good is undoubtedly and simply divine. Rather than just dreaming of peace, we are the ones moving the collective consciousness of humanity to a higher foundation of love. When we stand together in this global fellowship, we realize that peace isn't an external destination. It is an internal state we project outward. Peace is me.
Here's your invitation to expand oneness as a GHOP ambassador. The program is growing communities dedicated to this vision for world peace. We welcome everyone, regardless of spiritual or religious affiliation, to join us in this practice of active communal peace. Together, we can lift the world, making Bayonihan a favorite tradition. If you're called to serve as a beacon of harmony in your community and beyond, email me at aldoyningueze@gmail.com. And Aldo is a religious science practitioner at Las Vegas, CSL. He facilitates monthly Heart of Peace meditations and serves as the Peace Ambassador team leader for CSL's Global Heart of Peace initiative. He's dedicated to grounding spiritual principles into practical communal action. And from the same issue, we turn to Who is Our Worst Enemy? By Ernest Holmes. Many who devote their lives to the study of who or what humanity's worst enemy is come to believe that we ourselves are our worst enemy and that spirit could wish us no ill. One of the ancient sages of China asked, "Having the power to live, why will you die?" These words, spoken thousands of years ago, could have been written yesterday by a modern physician or psychiatrist. Having the power to live, why will you die? We wonder what is wrong with us and what is wrong with the whole world. We are told that 85% of our accidents are unconsciously invited and that perhaps 2/3 of our physical ailments are caused by wrong emotional adjustments to life. Doctors and nurses spend much of their time trying to put us together after we tear ourselves apart. This really isn't a reflection against our intelligence or desire to be well, happy, and successful. It is a comment on the way our minds work and the potentially fatal result of wrong thinking. Some people believe God causes us to suffer, to see how much we can take. But you might as well say that God doesn't want us to have electric lights, that he wants us to use tallow candles. This is too absurd to give serious thought to. We now accept that the laws of nature never change. They always have existed. And when we understand and know how to use them, they will serve us. And so many who devote their lives to the study of who or what humanity's worst enemy is come to believe that we ourselves are our worst enemy and that spirit could wish us no ill. Life seems to say, there is a right road, a good road to follow, and when you follow it, all will be well. One of the big things of modern discovery is that we really are our own worst enemy, and perhaps from the standpoint of nature, our only enemy. These discoveries are so great as to startle the imagination. Among other things, they show that it is possible, through right mental and emotional adjustment to life, to get rid of a large part of our physical ailments. We really have a chart and a guide that shows us how to do this, but like all charts and guides, the directions must be followed if we hope for good results. You are more than a physical body and a physical environment. As the Bible states, you are a living soul. Life endowed you with two great gifts, your intellect and will, and your emotion and feeling. It is not possible to separate them. Find the mind-body balance. You are a living soul with a physical body in a physical environment. The relationship between body and environment is a thing of thought and feeling, so much so that it is difficult to tell where one begins and the other leaves off. So finely adjusted is the balance between mind and body that it is impossible for us to be well unless we are happy. It is equally impossible to live happily with others unless we know how to get along with them happily. This shouldn't seem strange, for there must be fundamental laws that govern everything, and these laws would have to be laws of harmony. No matter how much we are out of tune with nature, nature itself is never out of tune with us. Its rhythm keeps right on. In a certain sense, nature seems always to be saying to us, enter into my harmony, become part of my rhythm, and all will be well. How little we realize the result of the thoughts and feelings of those around us, or the result of our own thinking. We know if we are agitated or irritated when we eat, our food will not digest properly. When we are worried and anxious, we do not rest well. You and I are not psychiatrists. Nor is it necessary that we understand the relationship between every emotion and our physical well-being. Fortunately, hundreds of well-trained people do this for us. There are also plenty of good books on the subject.
It is not necessary that we become technical analysts to understand them. Moreover, they are simple and finally add up to this. Our thoughts and feelings affect our physical system, whether we like it or not. Therefore, be certain that your thoughts and feelings are in harmony with the rhythm of life. Cultivate calmness. Acquire a non-worry habit. Gain confidence in yourself and in the world in which you live. Faith provides confidence and assurance. How can you do this if you feel life is against you, that you are left alone to struggle as best you may against terrific odds? Here is where faith enters, for there can be no complete confidence and assurance in the personal self alone. You and I know we do not govern the laws of nature. We either comply with them or operate against them. The time has come when we must learn to comply with them. We have to reevaluate things and come into a new understanding of life. In his book, Lead Kindly Light, Vincent Sheehan writes that he once asked Mahatma Gandhi what the true meaning of renunciation is. Gandhi's reply was that we renounce the world as it appears to be and permit God to give it back to us as it really is. Like Jesus, Gandhi penetrated the true meaning of life, and in so doing discovered it was not necessary at all to deny the physical world, or to say that a tree isn't a tree, or a cat isn't a cat, or a house isn't a house, or a physical body isn't a physical body. It was not the reality of these things that Gandhi denied or renounced. What he renounced was the thought that these things exist separately from God and life. Gandhi knew there is a rhythm of all life, and when we renounce the false rhythm, then God will give us the true rhythm of all life. Let's become our own best friends. You and I are our worst enemies. Take it or leave it, like it or not, it is the simple truth. But this should come to us as tidings of great joy. It should come as glad news. Because if we are our worst enemies, why couldn't we become our best friends? And how we all need a friend. In a certain sense, the first and best friend you will ever have will be you. No matter how close others may be to you, and no matter how much you may love them or be loved by them, no one can live for you but yourself. In the busy hours of the day and the long hours of the night, we all live alone in our own thoughts. So let's become our own best friends. And of course, never withhold friendship from others. Let's learn to take ourselves for better or for worse. And under the guidance of divine love, let's enter into a new faith in the power greater than we are. I cannot help but believe that we must unite ourselves with the spirit within, a spirit you and I did not create, but merely discovered that it was there all the time. Let us see if we cannot learn to renounce our fears and our doubts, all this inward shaking and quaking and apprehension, and let God give us back to ourselves as we really are. Meditation. Let us take as our thought for today, it is God that worketh in you. Let us see if we can realize that we have an intimate relationship with the Spirit. And above everything else, let us see if we can feel the immediate presence of this life. As we listen deeply, let each say quietly, it is God that worketh in me. I am now letting go of all fear and doubt. I am loosing it and letting it go as I affirm the presence of perfect life within me. I feel I am entering into life's harmony. I am one with its rhythm. I feel the rhythm and the pulsation of the universe flowing through me with perfect power. I am entering into a deep conviction that all is well with me and with everyone else. I am entering into conscious union with others, into harmony with everything that transpires in my everyday life, and into a deep sense of gratitude for life itself. As I let go of everything that denies the goodness of life, I feel that God is giving life back to me as it actually is, in love, in harmony, and in peace. And I rejoice in this self-discovery that I see myself not lost, but found in God. I am one with life's rhythm. I feel the rhythm and the pulsation of the universe flowing through me with perfect power. This article is excerpted from Who is Man's Worst Enemy by Ernest Holmes, as heard on This Thing Called Life radio broadcast on July 30th, 1950. This document is provided by the Science of Mind Archives and Library Foundation, a gateway to discovering, learning, and living our spiritual philosophy. We turn now
to the May-June 2026 issue of Spirituality and Health, a Unity publication, and an article by Jennifer A. Bryant, Thriving in Uncertainty, Seeing Magic and Miracles in Mayhem. A fresh perspective on the chaos of a devastating storm helped this survivor focus on the precious things she gained. There's a popular quote often attributed to Paulo Coelho that never held true meaning for me until recently. Not all storms come to disrupt your life. Some come to clear your path. And that is exactly what I experienced when Hurricane Helene came barreling through my western North Carolina town of Beach Mountain on September 27th, 2024. No one person, not the townspeople, weather forecasters, or officials, had the slightest idea Helene would end up being so catastrophic. The storm and its flooding caused more than $59.6 billion in damage throughout the state, including the destruction of about 74,000 homes, displacing thousands of people. Experiencing wrath. The morning Helene arrived, I assumed I would be going to work and spending the day enjoying friends. That did not happen. As I stood at my window looking out at violent winds bending trees to the ground, I felt as if I were being held captive, a minuscule being with no power to tame Mother Nature. While she owned everything and every person in her grip, she left me humbled and unafraid. I knew that at some point, the light would shine again, whether that would be the light from beyond coming for me or the light of the storm ending. Suddenly, I heard the roar of a massive tornado headed straight for my house. Within seconds, it ripped trees and power lines from the ground as if they were feathers. My entire house shook, ending with a tremendous bang. A tree had hit the roof. The winds were still unbearable, so I was limited to inspecting the damage from inside. I found rain pouring into the house from the hole the tree had made, but for the most part, the wall and roof were intact. After putting buckets in place to catch the water, I turned my attention to keeping my extremely frightened pets, 4 cats and 2 dogs, calm and safe. Then I just sat down and waited for divine direction. It didn't take long. Divine direction. With the wind still howling, I looked up to see a little squirrel that I hand-feed every day hanging on the screen door for dear life, asking for her nuts. I'd named her Nutty. She was one of several squirrels and deer I hand-fed every morning and evening. She was as happy as could be, acting as if it were just another beautiful day in the neighborhood. I was ecstatic to see her and told her how glad I was that she had made it through the worst part of the storm. That's when I heard the divine direction. If a tiny little squirrel can be so carefree, brave, and happy, then so should you. In awe of the message, I blessed her with all the nuts she wanted. She reminded me to simply be, just as we are all designed, carefree, brave, and happy. When the storm cleared, embodying the squirrel's pure of heart consciousness, I went outside to inspect the damage. I discovered that not one, but 3 trees had hit the house. I could not easily walk around the property as 30 to 50 foot shag bark hickories had barricaded me in. Eventually, I crawled through the maze and reached the front of the house. I stood shocked at seeing a whole forest of massive fallen trees surrounding my home and car like a precisely constructed labyrinth. I smiled in awe and gratitude, because I knew those trees had fallen in such a divinely placed way that they created a fortress that protected my home and car from extreme damage. The roads everywhere in the area had been destroyed. Our town had no electricity, no water, no phone service, and very few automobiles left that were drivable. While my eyes saw unfathomable disaster everywhere, I had an inner sense that this wasn't a disaster at all. Then I began hearing what happened in other nearby towns. The rivers had risen to more than 34 feet in some areas. Loved ones had died in my state, and many had gone missing, as had countless animals. Homes, businesses, and entire towns were obliterated. People were stranded, and some were buried under mud, still struggling to stay alive. I asked Creator, "How is this not a disaster?" I had tears in my eyes as the deepest compassion I had ever felt came over me. It took all I had to be a positive force amid the cataclysmic results of the storm. I resorted to using the only tool I had in my arsenal,
mental force. I forced myself to keep my mind out of doom and gloom thinking and to act with my spiritual wisdom. Every time I held an unbeneficial thought, I corrected myself verbally, stating, "That is not my consciousness," and proceeded to involve myself with things I love and enjoy. I aligned myself mindfully to focus only on what I was actually experiencing, which was love, kindness, and the beauty of the human spirit, and that truly warmed my heart. Right there lay the fierce truth as to why I sensed this was not a disaster. Love was in full view. Acts of kindness and beauty of the human spirit were everywhere, and hearts were filled with compassion and warmth. It was then I witnessed the divine magic and saw the miracles of togetherness, clearing my path. Due to mold growth and delayed repairs, I had to leave my home and live at a hotel, which also housed many other displaced people from all over the region. While I had no clue what my journey would involve, I did what I do best. I trusted the divine process. While living at the hotel,

genuine love, love that comes from the soul. Receiving this brought tears to my eyes, as I had never seen so many people, strangers no less, love just as Creator designed us to. Of course, we all know we can't have positive without negative. When I began hearing people blaming the storm on the devil, evil forces, the government, and so on, I became even more empowered to see the divine presence within the aftermath and more spiritually compelled to reveal it to others. I even wrote a note of inspiration in a Christmas letter I delivered to all of the other displaced people living at the hotel. This is what I shared in that letter. Mayhem and miracles. Here's how Creator's presence illuminated magic and miracles amidst the mayhem. Mayhem damaged my home, yet the divine presence revealed unknown hazards that were causing me illness. Mayhem forced me to live at a hotel for months, yet the divine presence eliminated my useless to-do list, giving me the opportunity to establish new, loving relationships. Mayhem destroyed my personal property, yet the divine presence cleansed me of old, worn items that hindered my energy, allowing me the opportunity to receive new energy. Mayhem damaged my car, yet the divine presence protected me from driving it through dangerous aftermath conditions, because I would have. Mayhem stopped me from working and receiving income, yet the divine presence provided me with value through self-reliance and kind, generous people. Mayhem barricaded me in, yet the divine presence grounded me, forcing me to sit, be still, and focus on Creator and my soul. Mayhem manufactured widespread homelessness, yet the divine presence empowered humanitarians to perform great deeds to help us restore ourselves. Mayhem brought death in various ways, yet the divine presence brought us all home to heaven in some way, reminding us to honor all life, for it is short. Mayhem and the divine presence were not entirely separate things. Together, they cleansed and replenished environments, providing new nutrients, landscapes, housing, and lifestyles for humans, nature, and wildlife. Together, they reconnected us with our inner selves, making us recognize our monotonous routines, ego mentality, and false ideas of security. Together, they brought tears to our eyes and brought us to our knees in prayer, so that we might recognize the divine presence in all our moments. This last point was brought home for me one day when I was watching homeless children and their dogs playing joyfully amidst the catastrophic destruction surrounding them. Their pure laughter filled the air, bringing smiles to everyone's faces. They gave no thought to fear, chaos, or suffering. It was the divine presence, fully alive. Disasters may seem disastrous, but we always have the divine presence to remind us that what truly matters endures. In the mayhem of this storm, Creator's magic and miracles revitalized me with the understanding that every moment, whether easy or difficult, is an opportunity to become the person our soul already knows we are. In this light, disasters aren't so disastrous after all. They're the mystery that guides us toward the harmony we all need. That's why I now see mayhem through the eyes of divine magic and miracles, which is more valuable than anything I lost in the storm. We pause for a moment to remind you that you are listening to Sun Sounds of Arizona, 24 hours of programming from over 300 publications, and you're currently listening to the Philosopher Program with your host, Sun Sounds of Arizona volunteer reader, Candy Lewis. And you can take Sun Sounds with you. You can get our stream and on demand on our new Sun Sounds of Arizona app for Apple and Android phones. We continue now with The Light Between Us, Stories from Heaven, Lessons for the Living, Laura Lynn Jackson. And we're at Chapter 26, Touching the Chords. In 2013, Fran and Bob Ginsberg invited me to be a facilitating medium at the Forever Family Foundation's annual weekend retreat. The event was called Transforming Grief, Connections and Healing Between Two Worlds, and it took place at a hotel and conference center in Chester, Connecticut. It was a beautiful setting, with acres of lush woodlands and a tree-shaded deck overlooking a lovely pond. Fran told me the event was designed to deal with the challenges of loss and grief, and to focus on ways we can all communicate with deceased loved ones and maintain our relationships with them.
I had just arrived and checked into my room when my cell phone rang.

0: When I answered, all I heard was silence, so I hung up. A few minutes later, it rang again. Again, no one was there. That night, I got 6 or 7 more calls from nowhere. Around the fourth time, I started to think something strange was happening. One dropped call, maybe 2, no big deal, but 6 or 7? Was I being pranked? The odd thing was that no phone number showed up on the caller ID. The phone just rang. After a while, I realized what the calls were about. Someone on the other side was trying to get through. Phantom calls are one of the many ways those on the other side send us a message. Cell phones emit electromagnetic waves, which is a kind of energy the other side can manipulate. It also made sense that I got the phantom calls at an event that invites the other side in. At these retreats, I've seen people whose anguish is coiled so tightly in their chest they can barely breathe. I've felt the weight of grief so heavy it feels like a cloud of lead. But I've also seen people find hope and meaning right before my eyes. I've watched tears of pure love where before there were tears of rage. I've seen people simply let go of their grief, like a child letting go of a balloon. And I have listened to what the other side tells us about loss and grief. The phantom calls, I was sure, held some lesson for me. The first evening of the retreat, Bob and Fran welcomed all the participants and presented the weekend's agenda. I noticed a couple sitting perfectly still, keeping to themselves, their eyes cast down toward the floor. Their faces were like stone. I could feel the heaviness of their grief. Their pain was palpable. I said a silent prayer to the other side. Please allow me to be a vehicle to help them. I hoped that whoever it was that they had lost would find me. That night we gathered around a campfire outside. Fran had asked if I'd be open in case anyone's loved ones on the other side wanted to come through. Of course, I told her. After everyone had settled around the fire, we sang songs to raise our energy. When the singing stopped, a hushed sadness settled back in. I felt the pull. It was time to do a reading. I waited to be guided towards someone, to feel the energy lasso. Suddenly, I felt a strong pull in the direction of the sad couple I'd noticed earlier. I made my way to them on the other side of the campfire. The pull got stronger. Whoever needed to communicate with them was being very insistent. I stood in front of them and let the visitor through. "You've lost a son," I said. Fred and Susan had been married for 20 years and raised 3 sons, Scott, Tyler, and Bobby. Their life in Thunder Bay, Ontario would be familiar to many, a flurry of hockey practices, baseball games, school events, and homework assignments. All 3 boys were extremely bright and athletic, though Scott, the oldest, was the most outgoing, a natural leader. He was the kind of boy who'd suddenly start singing in the middle of a class, and before you knew it, all the other students were singing along too, and somehow that only endeared him to teachers more. In high school, Scotty was voted student council president and junior prom king. He played several sports and excelled at them. He also was certified as a scuba diver. He was accepted into the prestigious Canadian Memorial Chiropractic College. Toward the end of his first semester, he returned home during a break to study for his exams. Every day he sat at the dining table with his books open. He pored over them, Susan later told me. He didn't go out, he just studied, except for that one Friday night. That Friday night, Scotty and his friend Ethan went to a party, after which Scotty slept over at Ethan's house. The next day, around 1 p.m., Susan and Fred were out shopping. They were planning a big Easter dinner for the family when Susan got a call from Ethan's brother. "Scotty fell down some stairs last night," he told her. "He was disoriented, so we called an ambulance. He's on his way to the hospital." She and Fred drove straight to the hospital and went to the ER. The doctor told them they couldn't see Scotty yet. There'd been some trauma, but no one knew how much. "We're going to put him under general anesthesia," the doctor said, "and then we're going to call the neurosurgeon." The neurosurgeon? Susan thought. Didn't he just tumble down some stairs? She heard the doctor page the neurosurgeon, and she froze with fear. They waited in a private room with Ethan and his brother. Susan and Fred paced in and out of the room, anxiously looking down the hallway where their son was being treated. After what felt like an eternity, the doctor came to see them. "She went right to Fred and talked directly to him," Susan says. "She didn't even look at me." That's when I knew it was bad. There was severe swelling in Scotty's brain. He remained under sedation. The neurosurgeon tried to insert a tube to relieve the pressure, but there was too much swelling. Then doctors tried to increase Scotty's blood pressure to force his body to redistribute the blood, and his heart rate was elevated to an unnatural 250 beats a minute. But this, too, failed to reduce the swelling. The only remaining option for doctors was to drill through Scotty's skull to alleviate the pressure on his brain. One of the doctors who assisted in the surgery was a friend, and after it was over, he found Fred and Susan in the waiting room. When we went in, we found so much swelling on his brain, the surgeon explained. There was nothing we could do. Scotty hadn't died, but he couldn't breathe on his own, and the pressure on his brain had done considerable damage. If it was my son, the doctor said, I would let him go. He'll never be Scotty again. Just like that. Not just sudden, but unthinkable. Not possible. Susan and Fred, in shock, called Tyler and Bobby to the hospital and met with the surgeon. They knew it was coming, but they wanted to face it together. The truth is, Scotty isn't with us anymore, the surgeon said. The family had to decide whether or not to take Scotty off life support. Earlier that year, when Scotty had gotten his driver's license, he'd enthusiastically agreed to be an organ donor. The doctors explained that because Scotty was so young and fit, they had a chance to harvest some of his organs. But the decision had to be made right away. Susan asked, How do you know Scotty won't get better? How do you know for sure? The doctor went through the list of criteria they used to determine such things. Not being able to breathe on your own, extreme damage to the brain stem, unresponsiveness to pain, no reflexes. There was no doubt. Scotty was gone. The family took a few moments to process what they'd heard. In their hearts, they knew what they had to do, but it was nevertheless an unfathomably difficult decision. They told the doctor to remove Scotty from life support. On Wednesday, April 4th, 2012, a team of doctors wheeled Scotty toward an operating room to harvest his organs. The family accompanied them partway but could not go beyond the doors of the operating room. At the entrance to the operating room, the doctor stepped away from the gurney, and Scotty's parents and brothers, one by one, laid their hands on Scotty's body to say goodbye. Goodbye, my son, his father said through tears. Goodbye, Scott, his mother said. We will love you forever. The doctors pushed the gurney through the doors of the operating room, and Scotty's family stood there as the door swung closed. Within hours, several helicopters landed at the hospital to pack up Scotty's organs. His lungs, his liver, his pancreas, and his kidneys all went to different places, to different recipients. The last organ to be harvested was Scotty's heart. The final helicopter surged into the sky and took Scotty's heart away. Back at home, Scotty's medical books still lay open on the dining room table. At the retreat, I read for Fred and Susan for 40 minutes. The young man who came through was vibrant and determined and had a lot to say. He gave me an S for his name and told me he had crossed quickly. It had been an accident, he said, and he took some responsibility for it. Then he provided a series of validations, as if he understood his parents would need to be persuaded he was there. He's showing me something green, I told him, a green costume. He's telling me to mention it to his mother because his mother will laugh. At first, Susan looked shocked. Then, just as predicted, she laughed. Scotty dressed up head to toe as the Hulk on Halloween, Susan later explained. I laughed because it was just like Scotty to bring that up to try to make me laugh. Next, Scotty told me to bring up the earrings his mother was wearing. I asked Susan if she'd been undecided about which earrings to wear that day. Scotty is saying that he likes the pair you're wearing, and he encouraged you to pick that pair over the other one you were thinking about, I said. Susan confirmed that she'd settled on a pair, but at the last moment went back and switched to the pair she was wearing. This was Scotty's way of showing his mother he'd been with her all day. Then I turned to Fred. Okay, this is a little embarrassing, but I always have to pass along any messages I get, I told him. Scotty wants me to tell you he likes your new underwear. It's a new style, he's saying. No more tidy whities. Now it was Fred's turn to be stunned. Scotty always teased me about my old jockey-style shorts, Fred explained later. Then just a few days earlier, I bought brand new underwear that was more like boxers. No one knew I did that. I continued, he also says to tease you about your shoes, but he's laughing because he says you now have enough shoes to last you 10 years. Susan and Fred looked at each other and laughed. It's true, Fred said. There's this one style of shoe I really like. Look, I have them on now, and they went on sale, so I figured why not? And I ordered a whole bunch from the website. Scotty then showed me a garden, and I felt an overwhelming sense of love. Scotty is showing me a garden connected to him and to both of you, I said. He says you sit by it, and he's saying he sits there with you. It is very beautiful. It's beautiful that you spend time there, connecting with him. It's a quiet place for you to do that. We planted a garden in his memory, Susan said. We call it Scotty's Garden. It's so special to us. You don't need me to see and feel and hear, Scotty, I told him. You're already doing it. You do it when you sit with him in his garden, and you do it when you're shopping for underwear and picking out earrings. He is with you always. He is still part of the family. Susan and Fred had been so deeply entrenched in their grief when they first arrived that I'd worried they wouldn't be able to find a way through it. But in the end, Scotty took care of all that. When he came through, he was so much fun. He had us all laughing and smiling. He came through as the Scotty his family loved so much. But the most important thing Scotty shared was his excitement. He's saying he's just so thrilled because what you're doing in his name enables him to continue to make a difference here on earth, I told them. He is so thankful that he can still have an impact here, even though he's on the other side. He is surprised and thrilled by it. All of you are working together as a team of light to help others. The two of you here and Scotty on the other side. And that just makes him so happy. I didn't know what Scotty was referring to at the time, but later I learned that in the year after he passed, his parents arranged an annual memorial dinner to raise funds for charities in Scott's name. They scheduled the event for the Saturday closest to his birthday in November. The first dinner, held at a popular restaurant in Thunder Bay, drew more than 100 people and raised $36,000 for a charity that helps feed children in West Africa. Since then, they have raised thousands of dollars for a group called Kids in Syria and more than $50,000 for hungry children in Mali. We call it Scotty's Dinner, Susan told me. Scotty really loved children, and he loved helping children. I have young people coming to me all the time to tell me what a difference Scotty made in their lives. Scotty needed his parents to know how thankful he was for what they were doing in his name. He had one more message for them before we were done. He's thanking you for coming to this grief retreat, I said. He's saying he was trying to get you here, and then you almost didn't come. He was so happy that you decided to come. He doesn't want you to deal with your grief alone. There is a reason I gladly participate in grief retreats. I go in seeing how distraught people are, and I leave seeing how their burdens have been lifted by the act of sharing their grief with others. By sharing, we are acknowledging that as spiritual beings, we are all connected. Grief brings us great pain, but the other side teaches us that this pain is not about the absence of love, it's about the continuation of that love. The brilliant cords of love that connect us to someone in this life endure into the afterlife, and when we feel unbearable pain at the loss of a loved one, it is like we are tugging on that cord of love. The pain is real because the cord is real. Our love doesn't end, it goes on. Finally, Fred and Susan's reading showed me yet again that what we do on this earth in the wake of losing a loved one matters greatly. The most powerful way we can honor someone who is crossed is to spread light and love in their name. Doing that work not only keeps that person present in our lives, but also allows our loved one on the other side to still be a positive influence on our world. It all matters. If we run a 5K race in someone's honor, that person will be running or walking with us. If we hold a charity dinner, that person will be at our table. Our loved ones on the other side always know what we are doing, and when they see us spreading light in their names, it matters greatly to them. The other side wants us to live wide open, vibrant lives, live as fully and brightly as we can. They will be there with us. When we turn tragedy into hope, our loved ones on the other side don't just see this, they celebrate it. That night, after I read for Susan and Fred, I received even more phantom calls on my cell phone, but this time I had an idea of who was pranking me. I found Fred and Susan at breakfast the next morning and told them about the phantom calls. I feel they were from Scotty, I said. I feel he wants me to tell you he's still around and talking to you, and that you don't need me in order to feel that connection. I think he's having a bit of fun in showing off what he can do. I would later learn that the calls from nowhere weren't Scotty's only attempts to keep the pathways between him and his parents open. Scotty, it turns out, has a fondness for expressing himself through electricity. When he was young, he was fascinated by electricity, Susan says, so I'm not surprised that he still is. Susan even had her own weird cell phone experience. We were down in Florida, and I saw there was a message on my phone, she says. I played it back, but it was blank. I said, Scotty, if that's you, you have to do better than one blank message. Later that day, Susan found 95 blank messages on her cell. Going forward, Fred and Susan will continue the Scotty dinners, and they will look for new ways to honor their ongoing connection to their son. We feel it is our role to keep Scott's light alive in this world by doing good things in his name, says Susan. It's a way he can continue to have a positive influence on people. He can still make a difference in this world. It doesn't mean we don't still miss him each and every day, says Fred. It doesn't make the grief go away, but it makes it easier knowing that Scotty is always right by our side, still a part of our team. Chapter 27, The Phoenix. At the same grief retreat where I met Scotty's parents, I did a series of group readings for 10 to 12 participants at a time. On the last day of the retreat, as I began my fourth and final session, I felt the energy lasso guide me to a man and woman sitting together. As I approached them, an image appeared. A dark, disturbing image. Then more images, all of them gruesome. I saw images of impact and destruction. I saw flames and smoke. "Someone is coming through for you," I told the man. "She's saying she died in a car crash." The man looked up at me, tears filling his eyes. One night in 1966, Frank McGonigal and his wife Charlotte got into his Triumph TRV sports car to drive from Boston to Swansea, Massachusetts, an hour south. They had just attended a wake for Frank's uncle, and they were anxious to get home to their four young children. With just a few miles to go on a quiet highway, Frank drove up to an intersection and stopped as the light turned from yellow to red. In the next moment, a car roared up behind them and hit the back of the TR4. The impact was devastating. The car was slammed into the intersection and sent crashing into a guardrail. The smell of gasoline filled the air. Three teenage boys jumped out of another car and rushed to the Triumph. They reached through the shattered driver's side window and pulled Frank out. Just as they did, the gas tank exploded. Flames engulfed the car. Frank, too, was on fire. He dropped and rolled, trying to stop the burning. He was wearing an overcoat which protected most of his body, but his head was exposed and he suffered third-degree burns on his face, ears, scalp, and neck. Frank doesn't remember being pulled out of the car or rolling on the highway. In fact, he can barely remember the crash at all. He remembers waking up in the ER and a doctor telling him his wife didn't make it. Charlotte, the beautiful, curly-haired Texas girl he'd fallen for the day he met her, the love of his life, the mother of his children, his everything, was gone. Charlotte had been 7 months pregnant. In the blink of an eye, the life they had built disappeared. In my reading with Frank, the other side didn't tell me all the details about his life after the crash, but I did see it had been difficult. The truth is, when Frank woke up in the emergency room, he woke up in a kind of hell. He was shot full of morphine with a tracheostomy tube in his neck. Right from that moment, I felt I was responsible for her death, Frank told me. I felt I had abandoned ship. I could not forgive myself for leaving her. Frank spent the next 3 months in the hospital. His burns were life-threatening, but he pulled through. Worse than the physical damage, though, was the guilt and the sense of unfairness which nearly crippled him. While he was still in the hospital, a priest came to visit him. The priest knew the driver of the car that had caused the accident, a young man named Richard, who wanted to meet Frank. "He wants to ask your forgiveness," the priest said. "Father, if you bring him into this room," Frank said, "I will kill him." Friends and family helped Frank recover and raise his four young children, but trying to keep his family together without Charlotte was almost unbearable. At times, Frank contemplated suicide. About 18 months after the accident, he married a nurse who worked at the hospital where he'd been treated, but the marriage was doomed from the start. "I was a mess," Frank explained. "I hadn't resolved any of my issues of guilt and rage and grief." 10 years passed, then 20, then 30, and Frank was still struggling. Then he attended a speech by Frank Luskin, a PhD who was addressing a room of burn victims. Luskin talked about the power of forgiveness, about how forgiveness helps the one who is forgiven, but also the one who forgives. Luskin made a persuasive case for the way in which forgiveness could change the dynamics of a tragedy. "I had to meet Richard," Frank later told me, "and I had to forgive him." Richard, Frank learned, had eventually been convicted of reckless endangerment. He'd paid a fine and lost his license for a year. "One day I spoke with a neighbor who knew Richard," Frank said. "He told me Richard had never driven again after the crash." The neighbor helped arrange a meeting between Frank and Richard in the rectory of a local church. Frank arrived first, too nervous to sit. He looked out the rectory window and watched a car pull up. A man stepped out of the passenger side and walked haltingly toward the entrance. Frank drew a deep breath. He heard footsteps and watched as the rectory door slowly opened. At last, the two men were in the same room, just a few feet apart. For a long time, neither said a word. Frank wrestled with a flood of emotions. Finally, Frank spoke. "Thank you for coming," he said. "I know it took a lot of courage to be here." Richard looked up. His eyes were red and he was shaking. "I am sorry," he said. "I am so, so sorry." "Look," Frank went on, "I know you didn't intend for this to happen, but it happened. At times, I've driven irresponsibly myself. In the end, I know you didn't mean to do it." The two men spoke for half an hour. Frank realized Richard had been punishing himself more harshly than anyone else could have. At last, the men wiped away their tears, shook hands, and said goodbye. Richard left, and Frank watched him walk to the curb and wait for his ride. Finally, a car pulled up, and Richard climbed in. Frank realized he wasn't the only one lost in a world of grief. 2 days later, Frank was on the phone with his daughter, Margaret. He told her about his meeting with Richard and how he had forgiven him. And as he spoke, a simple question formed in his head. "Now that you've forgiven him, why don't you forgive yourself?" After that, Frank's perspective changed dramatically. "I was able to be more objective about what happened," he says. "It was like a dispatch of ego. I became more of an observer than a participant. The meeting with Richard is what started it. As I watched him walk away, I felt so sorry for him. I felt such a deep sense of pity. I could see how hurt and wounded he was and how he probably always will be." That was a complete reversal of how I felt after the crash happened, when I probably would have killed him. I was starting to see the power of forgiveness. Slowly, Frank began letting go of his guilt, and when he did, he experienced the power of forgiveness to heal. But letting go of his grief was another matter. There was one profound question he simply couldn't answer. What had become of Charlotte? 1 minute she'd been with him, and the next she was gone. Where had she gone? What had happened to her? As far as Frank was concerned, his relationship with Charlotte ended abruptly on that long ago day, and the powerful love between them was simply extinguished. Frank thought back to the day Charlotte's mother and father had come to see him in the hospital after the crash. He was dreading the moment. Charlotte had been their only child, a brilliant, beautiful sun goddess. But when Charlotte's mother walked into his room, she sat in a chair beside Frank's bed and said, "Frank, Charlotte is still with you. Charlotte came to me in the bedroom and she wants you to know she's okay. She's not in pain. She's in heaven with your baby. And she's very happy. And she wants you to get well and be a strong father for your 4 children. She wants you to be happy." Through the haze of his morphine, only one thing went through Frank's mind as he listened to Charlotte's mother. "She's talking mumbo jumbo," he thought. "She is deranged with grief." It would take more than 40 years for that to change. In 2006, a friend urged Frank to attend a seminar led by a psychic medium. The friend thought it might help Frank in his journey. Frank was skeptical, but he agreed to go. During the seminar, he listened as several psychics summoned details about his deceased relatives. One of the psychics even held up a sign that said CC, the initials of his late wife, Charlotte, whose maiden name was Carlisle. That was enough for Frank to change his thinking about the other side. He now believed it was possible for him to somehow connect with Charlotte again. During my reading with Frank, Charlotte came through more clearly than she had in any of Frank's previous readings. She showed me how, in the years that followed, she watched over Frank and steered him to his current wife, Arlene, who was the woman beside him at the retreat. "She wants to thank Arlene for everything she's done for you," I told Frank. "She says you have a lot of people, a lot of guides and loved ones who are looking out for you on the other side." Charlotte communicated a deep sense of pride for what her husband had done since the crash. It seemed there was a whole team of people on the other side praising and celebrating Frank. "They're saying you deserve a standing ovation for the work you've done on this earth," I said. I later learned Frank had spent 30 years helping other burn victims cope with their injuries and find ways to lead normal lives. He began working with a national support organization called the Phoenix Society for Burn Survivors, and he went on to become president of the group's board. "I truly believe that is one of the main reasons I was spared," Frank wrote in one newsletter. "I survived to help other burn survivors and their families. It is not my obligation. It is my privilege." Now Charlotte was coming through to express how proud she was of her husband for what he had accomplished. It was a cascade of joy and affection, a pure expression of love. Charlotte sees how much you've given back to the world and how you didn't allow what happened to make you bitter, I told him. She wants to acknowledge everything you've done in her honor. And there is a little more to the story that we will continue with next time when we meet again on our philosopher program. Until then, have a beautiful, joyous, and peaceful new week.
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I'm Roy Weinberg, and this is the Monday, May 18th, 2026 edition of the Christian Science Monitor Weekly. This week, I'll start with the From the Editor column, and I will do On the Cover. It's actually a four-page article with pictures, of course. And then I'll do Our World, Reporters on the Job, The Explainer, The Home Forum, and Editorials. So getting right into it, the From the Editor's column is entitled, Following the Footsteps of Alexis de Tocqueville. And this is written by Scott Blanchard, who is the National Desk Editor. And you can email him at blanchards@csmonitor.com. And he writes, most news beats have a center of gravity. You cover City Hall, or the Defense Department, or the local pro sports team. When you're looking for news, you know where to look first, or often. The Monitor hired reporter Scott Baldoff last year as our America correspondent. The idea was that after a nearly 13-year hiatus from journalism and 25 years living abroad, he would come back to view his home country with fresh eyes. A daily quest like that could benefit from a framework, especially at a moment when consequential as America's 250th anniversary. We thought about Alexis de Tocqueville, a 19th century French aristocrat sent by his government to find out what he could about America's new democracy and report back. The book he wrote after that trip, Democracy in America, is considered, even today, a classic study of the country. Perhaps we thought we could follow in de Tocqueville's steps. We could peer into America's civic fabric, our institutions, and our ideals. But where do we find these today? And how are they faring, 250 years after the founders signed the Declaration of Independence? A first waypoint for Scott is in this week's magazine, A Look at America, and the relevance of its anniversary from the vantage point of other shores. What he discovered might give Americans a fresh perspective and an orientation for the road ahead at a time for both celebration and reflection, Scott says. In many ways, the American Revolution is a folklore well told. The Boston Tea Party, grand debates in powdered wigs, George Washington's Delaware River crossing. Over the next few months, we'll visit places and examine themes you might not know as well. A town in Maryland, where a mid-1600s law inspired thinking that helped lead to the First Amendment, for example. Or the way that the desire today among some Americans for smaller government connects to independent-minded colonists who wanted to move even farther westward in search of rugged individualism. De Tocqueville's discoveries will guide us. The search for America is a well-traveled trope, of course, but we hope that you, too, will find value in revisiting the themes de Tocqueville found, and the balance between liberty and equality, the strength of local government, the role of religion in supporting democracy, and more. And that was the From the Editor's column this week, written by Scott Blanchard, who's the National Desk Editor, and this week it was entitled, Following the Footsteps of Alexis de Tocqueville. And now for the cover story. This week it is entitled, New Investors Change the Game for Women's Pro Sports. The business of women's professional sports is booming, thanks in part to female venture capitalists investing for the long haul. This is written by Kendra Norden Beato, who's a staff writer. From Boston, it feels more like a party than a hockey game. In Boston's sold-out TD Garden, lit like a constellation of stars and pulsing with the DJ's beat, the Jumbotron camera zooms in on faces in the crowd. A pair of women with trim white hair in oversized jerseys grin and pump their fists. A mother gleefully hoists her baby. A silver-bearded man winks from beneath a captain hat. Girls, youth sports teams dance. Fathers high-five their sons. This is not an NHL game or a playoff game. It is a regular season game of the Professional Women's Hockey League, or the PWHL, founded in 2023.
On this night, the Boston Fleet are taking on their rivals from Canada, the Montreal Victory, in front of a raucous, record-setting hometown crowd. Women's pro sports have had joyous moments like this before. Attendance peaks and interest often surges after a national team wins a championship or a standout player captures headlines. I've seen the fluctuations so many times. It's exciting, and then it peters out, says Nancy Lowe, a professor specializing in sports marketing and women's sport at the University of Nevada, Las Vegas. Usually, media interest fades, fans lose the storylines, and ticket sales drop. I don't see that happening this time. I just don't, she says. Something feels different now, and it's not just hockey. The Women's National Basketball Association, or the WNBA, and the National Women's Soccer League, NWSL, keep breaking attendance records by a lot. 8 new professional leagues have launched since 2020, including softball, volleyball, and lacrosse. The optimism around women's pro sports is so high that accounting firm Deloitte predicts the global women's sport industry will surpass $3 billion in revenues this year, an increase of 340% since 2022. By all accounts, it's not a fluke or a fad, and that's largely because of one key reason. Venture capitalists are pouring money into the burgeoning business of women's sports for the long haul. Notably, many of them are women investors with decades of experience and capital to spend. The unique approaches and priorities of these women-led ownership groups and the broader emerging opportunities in the women's sports ecosystem, from sponsorship deals to merchandise, are changing the game. Culturally, one of the problems in the past was, yes, men were in control of all of women's sports for the most part, says Professor Lowe. Now, women are exercising their power. Even as athletes, they didn't have a lot of decision-making authority over how they were branded and marketed, which meant that we saw repetition of what they'd always done with men's sports, and it just didn't work. Women's sports fans are different. Women at the helm. The supporters section is what drew Anna Palmer, a former marching band drum major turned venture capitalist, into becoming a soccer fan. I'd gone to my first professional men's soccer game, and they had a whole drum line and a trumpet section there. I looked at that and said, I found my people and my calling. From there, I fell in love with soccer as a community sport, says Ms. Palmer, who is still a member of the American Outlaws, a nonprofit fan group that supports the U.S. national soccer teams. She started thinking about soccer more like an investor, thanks to a tip from Kara Nortman, a venture capitalist behind the launch of Angel City Football Club and Monarch Collective, the first investment platform exclusively dedicated to investing in women's sports. Ms. Nortman told her the NWSL was considering expansion. When the Boston franchise became available at $53 million, Ms. Palmer leaped at the opportunity. With her experience as a co-founder of X Factor, a venture fund that supports women-owned businesses, she recruited 3 other women with investment and real estate experience to be co-owners. Women investors are fundamentally reshaping what ownership in sports looks like, says Ms. Palmer, who points to a shift among investors from viewing women's sports as an altruistic investment to expecting their capital to yield high financial returns. I think the big shift is moving from this idea of being more purpose-driven and thinking about it as a long-term investment and asking, how can this be a community asset that you're building from the ground up? It isn't always easy. The new Boston Legacy, which began play earlier this year, is just the latest attempt at a women's pro soccer team in Boston, a city that has never had a dedicated professional soccer stadium. The Legacy have already committed $190 million to rehabilitate a dilapidated public stadium in the city as its home field, but are getting pushback over its price tag. It will cost taxpayers upwards of $135 million and concerns from the neighborhood. A lawsuit is working through the Massachusetts courts.
The stadium issue is critical to the fledgling franchise's success and survival. If you build a home stadium and you give both the athletes and the fans what they need for world-class experiences, then the market is there, says Ms. Palmer. That has played out in Kansas City, Missouri. The Kansas City Current spent $140 million on the world's first stadium built specifically for a women's professional team, and they are already reaping the benefits. The 11,500-seat soccer stadium has sold out every game since it's opened in 2024. The team now has the second-highest valuation in the league at $325 million, an 18% increase over the previous year and an annual revenue of $38 million, according to a Forbes ranking. The market is realizing how valuable these assets are and starting to pour the capital into women's sports in the way that they probably deserve years ago. And I'm so excited about that, says Ms. Palmer. You need people who are willing to back up the money truck in big ways, and I think you're starting to see that happen. The Legacy and the Denver Summit Football Club expansion clubs that began play this year both set lead records for attendance at expansion team home openers in NFL stadiums. In New England, 30,207 turned out for the Legacy, and 2 weeks later, 63,004 fans cheered in Denver. In New England, one of those fans was Laura Slavtich, a healthcare worker from Connecticut, who says when she heard the NWSL was launching a new franchise in Boston, she was all in. I was over the moon, says Ms. Slavtich, who attended a Legacy game in March wearing a black corduroy fan jacket trimmed in green with the words, "Boston belongs to her," stitched in bright pink blocky letters across the back. The home opener was her first attendance at a professional sporting match of any kind. When I was growing up, there were no women's professional sports, says the novice season ticket holder. She made the nearly two-hour drive to the match in March alone because none of her friends like soccer. I can handle that, but I hope to meet some like-minded people, she says. A disrupted media landscape. Many players in the women's sports business point to a confluence of factors driving unprecedented attention and growth. The emergence of new investors is one, and the democratization of the media landscape is another, says Justine Poravelis, a sports media executive. Legacy media across the board through time has had resistance to telling the stories that should be told about women's sports, says Ms. Poravelis, who pioneered coverage of women's sports at the New England Sports Network and is now helping Simmons University in Boston to launch the first of its kind women's sports management program. 5 to 10 years ago, she says, women's sports teams had to find ways around mainstream media to reach their fans. Because of that, you have all of these leaders in this space that are so tech savvy. They're mobile. They're quick. They are adapting to disruption really well, she says. Today, all a woman sports fan needs is access to a streaming service or a social media platform to find and follow their favorite teams and players. Podcasts give athletes another avenue to speak directly to their audience. Through name, image, and likeness, or NIL, deals, many college athletes forge their own sponsorships and then bring along their followers as they move into professional leagues. It no longer matters if a fan can't find a game on television to connect with a sports hero. They can simply log on to TikTok and see what they had for lunch, and what outfit they wore last week, or highlights from the last game. In turn, sport marketeers have clued in to the appeal of the two-way dialogue on digital platforms, which makes professional athletes seem more authentic to younger audiences, particularly Generation Z, and as a result, makes fans more likely to buy the products influential athletes promote. Newcomers in the WNBA are topping the list for numbers of Instagram followers. Angel Reese has 5.2 million followers. Caitlin Clark has 3.6 million. And Paige Buchers has 3 million.
These kinds of followings award serious financial benefits. Through sponsorship deals, Ms. Clark's total earnings reached an estimated $16.1 million in 2025. Ms. Reeves, who built a large following off her rivalry with Ms. Clark, has 20 sponsorship deals. Before turning pro, Ms. Buechers was the first college athlete to design and sell her own shoe through her NIL sponsorship deal with Nike. The reach and influence through social platforms has given athletes leverage within the leagues themselves. This year, a new collective bargaining agreement in the WNBA has pushed player salaries higher. Ms. Clark signed with the Indiana Fever in 2024 for a starting salary of $76,535. Under the new agreement, her 2026 salary is about $530,000. In comparison, Azzi Fudd, the number one overall pick this year in the WNBA, signed with the Dallas Wings for a record-breaking rookie base salary of $500,000. The minimum rookie salary is now set at $270,000. The speed at which this is happening is like the engine that's revving, says Ms. Porravelis. It's like 1,000 factors converging, and I think social media is a big part of it. Sports leagues designed for their fans. The Boston Fleet are only in their third season, but the record 17,850 fans dressed in the team's teal and forest green hockey jerseys, sweatshirts, and chunky chains filled TD Garden for their sold-out game in April, even though the Fleet failed to score, eventually losing 0-1 to the Victory, waves of fans headed to the pro shops looking for something to buy to mark the historic moment. Many left empty-handed after flipping through the few pop-up racks set aside for Fleet merchandise amid the sea of Celtics and Bruins products. Filling that gap, creating merchandise that fans want to buy, is one area of growth that investors are focusing on. A 2024 report from Klarna and Sports Innovation Lab estimated that there was $4 billion of untapped market potential around women's sports merchandise. We talk to fans all the time, female fans, and they don't love the silhouettes, they don't love the fabrics, they're not finding their sizes, says Amy Galani, co-founder and managing partner of Tipped Ventures, an early-stage investment platform that invests in businesses adjacent to sports targeting female consumers. Offering merchandise that appeals to women is a lesson she learned as the head of business operations for the PWHL during the league's 2024 rebrand. The six teams in the league are currently under a single ownership, an advantage for streamlining branding and merchandising. The reality is that to the biggest fan merchandise brands like Fanatics, we're not big enough to move the needle. If you are one of 500 contracts that Fanatics has, and you're the smallest of those 500 contracts, they're not going to customize for your audience, says Ms. Galani. So the league decided to do its own thing. That meant working with a range of vendors and developing products such as holiday sweater jerseys, soft scarves, fleece jackets, cropped sweatshirts, and even sparkle ball earrings in team colors. The point is that you're collapsing the relationship between the sports and the audience. You're putting your audience at the center and saying, "How can I serve this person well?" says Ms. Galani. That level of intentionality, putting the fan experience at the center, can also apply to ticket sales. Affordability and accessibility, for now, contribute to the family-friendly, communal, and inclusive atmosphere found at many women's pro sporting events. $50 seats were relatively easy to secure in advance for the Fleet game at TD Garden, a bargain when compared with cheap seats for the Bruins, which hover around $170. You now have women in leadership roles who can say, "I can play my game," and so they can build the relationship with the audience, the game experience, the ticketing prices, all of it, the way that makes sense for what they want, says Ms. Galani.
The abundance of affordable tickets could change as women's pro sports continue to see rapid growth and demand. But Ms. Galani says at this point, the business ecosystem around women's sports is still very much in its startup phase. I do think there's going to have to be maturation, as there is with all things, says Ms. Galani. But I don't think we're there yet. And I don't even think we are close to being there. Now, there's a graphic here that pertains to this article, and the source for this graphic is Forbes, the 2025 for WNBA and 2026 for the NWSL. And it's all put together by Karen Norris, who's part of the staff. And what this graphic is, it says, big money in women's sports. The valuations of women's professional franchises has skyrocketed over the past decade. Here are the Forbes' most recent top valuations. And first, they've got Women's National Basketball Association. The New York Liberty, who is the owners are Joe Tsai and Clara Wu Tsai. The valuation is $400 million with a revenue of $25 million. Indiana Fever, owned by Herb Simon, is valued at $370 million and has a revenue of $32 million. The Seattle Storm, who is owned by Don Trudeau, Jenny Gilder, and Lisa Brummel, has a valuation of $285 million with revenue of $21 million. The Las Vegas Aces, who is owned by Mark Davis, has a valuation of $310 million and revenue of $22 million. And those of us here in Phoenix know about the Phoenix Mercury and Matt Ishbia. I don't know if I pronounced his name right, but it's got a valuation of $300 million and a revenue of $25 million. The Dallas Wings, owned by Bill Cameron, has a valuation of $250 million and revenue of $15 million. And the Chicago Sky, it's owned by Michael Alter, it's got a valuation of $250 million with a revenue of $16 million. Now, the National Women's Soccer League, they've got Angel City FC, whose owners are Willow Bay and Bob Iger, valuation of $340 million with revenue of $38 million. Kansas City Current, owned by Angie and Chris Long, their valuation is $325 million and their revenue is $38 million. Bay FC, who is owned by 6th Street, got a valuation of $230 million and a revenue of $23 million. San Diego Wave, owned by Lauren Lichman and Arthur Levine, it's got a valuation of $225 million and a revenue of $24 million. Washington Spirit, owned by Michelle Kang, has got a valuation of $215 million and revenue of $18 million. The Portland Thorns, owned by Lisa Bethal-Marange and Alex Bethal, they've got a valuation of $205 million and revenue of $24 million. And the Seattle Reign, and it's not R-A-I-N, it's R-E-I-G-N, Seattle Reign, owned by Carlisle and Adrian Hanauer, with a valuation of $195 million and revenue of $18 million. 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And now for Our World in the Christian Science Monitor Weekly. This is a self-described global news roundup compiled by the Monitor's international team. Here's the first one. Russia's State Duma in emergency lawmaking mode. Last year, the lower house of Russia's parliament passed 588 laws compared with 38 for the U.S. Congress. Russian lawmakers intend to focus on wartime security after passing a budget that boosts military spending. The new laws enhance digital security measures, empower the army to take in conscripts year-round, restrict foreign words in advertising, and place curbs on films that contradict traditional Russian values.
A bill on the docket at press time would legalize military action outside the country to protect Russian citizens. And that was written by Fred Weir. Our next one. Canada's new government is catalyzing a series of national building projects. That's Prime Minister Mark Carney announcing Canada's first sovereign wealth fund. With an infusion of $25 billion, that's Canadian, that's equivalent to $19 billion of U.S. dollars, over 3 years, Canada will be able to invest in domestic projects from ports to mines. Though far smaller in comparison with other national sovereign wealth funds, the Canada Strong Fund is touted as a measure to shore up Canadian independence. That was from Sarah Miller Lana. And our next one. Japan has a new official term, cruelly hot. Japan's weather service in April adopted a new word to warn the public when the maximum temperature is expected to reach 40 degrees Celsius, or 104 degrees Fahrenheit, mere chilly for us Phoenix people, or higher. Kokushobi can be translated as cruelly, ruthlessly, or extremely hot day. Nearly half a million people who were surveyed picked their favorites from a list of 13 choices, Japanese media reported. As Japan's summers grow hotter and longer, experts say the island country could see a new weather pattern with the current four distinct seasons reduced to two. And that was written by Ann Scott Tyson. And the last one here, a milestone for the Goldman Environmental Prize. For the first time, all six recipients of the Goldman Environmental Prize awarded to grassroots leader are women. They are Iroro Tanshi, who works to protect bats in Nigeria, Boring Kim, who won youth-led climate litigation in South Korea, Sarah Finch, whose lawsuit improved downstream planning for fossil fuel projects in Britain, Theonila Roka Matbab,

story that uplifts. The Monitor will publish reader picks from time to time. And now for Reporters on the Job in the Christian Science Monitor Weekly. What this is a map of the world with points indicated on it, and then there's a paragraph or two, or sometimes three, about each one. So the first one is from Houston, and it's written by Laurent Belsey. When I'm on the job, I want to be everywhere, interviewing on the street, asking tough questions at the news conference, finding the right expert to give context. Technology helps bridge the gap. Sitting at an energy conference recently where speakers discussed how artificial intelligence is reshaping the energy landscape, I realized AI could boost my efficiency and output with some human guardrails. Imagine attending one session while capturing two others simultaneously and using technology to extract key takeaways. Nothing can substitute for being there, shaking someone's hand and talking face to face, but technology might bring me a little closer to being here, there, and maybe everywhere. Now, from Abidjan, Ivory Coast, we've got something written by Colette Davidson. When I set off to report in Ivory Coast in early April for a story on coca production, I knew I'd need my local fixer, Albine Aid, to help me get from point A to point B and navigate rural villages. I never thought he'd be my translator. I've been speaking French, Ivory Coast's official language, for over 20 years, but Ivorian French is a different beast. Zo means bow, beautiful, and their pronunciation of serpent, snake, sounds like sapine, pine tree, a mistake you don't want to make in the middle of a forest. Interviews turned into a game of telephone between me, Albane, and my sources, and our collective giggles of misunderstanding caused any reticence to melt away. Our next one is from Kitakata, Japan, and it's written by Anne Scott Tyson. Visiting the town of Kitakata, north of Tokyo, in mid-April, I strolled along a path lined with the delicate pink blossoms of weeping cherry trees. I was there to talk with Japanese visitors about their new prime minister, Takaichi Sane. My Japanese colleague, Takahiko Kambashi, kindly translated for me. He said he was astonished that no one had declined my interview requests. I expressed confusion. He explained that Japanese people will often speak with foreign reporters out of politeness to show hospitality and share about Japan, whereas they might snub a Japanese reporter. Different rules, he said with a laugh. Sometimes being an outsider gives you access. And our last one here is from, Essanine Mafia, Ivory Coast. It's written by Melanie Stetson Freeman. My colleague, Colette Davidson, and I traveled to Ivory Coast in early April to report on coca farming. One of my favorite assignments was photographing kids learning to surf. The sun was out, the waves were friendly. Out of nowhere, I heard thunder. Then came a sudden deluge, like someone dumping a bucket of water over your head. I huddled with the surf instructors and lifeguards under a huge beach umbrella, waiting for the storm to pass. It didn't. Eventually, they helped me get closer to the kids who were still surfing in the downpour. So I kept shooting from beneath that oversized umbrella, a thunderstorm crashing overhead. Rain or shine, or thunder, the job doesn't wait. And now for the explainer in the Christian Science Monitor Weekly. A little side note here. This doesn't appear in the table of contents. I forgot to put it in here. And I said, oh no, what am I going to do? I better jump out my window. Fortunately, I have a single-story house. But I didn't jump out the window. I looked through the magazine page by page, and here it is on page 26. I knew you wanted to know that. Here we go, the explainer in the Christian Science Monitor Weekly. What are immigrants' children's rights to a public education? The Supreme Court guaranteed access in Plyler v. Doe, why some people say it's time for it to go. This is written by Sarah Matusek, a staff writer. U.S. states can't bar immigrant children, no matter their status, from attending public school. The Supreme Court said so in 1982.
A growing chorus of Republicans wants to overturn that decision.

0: Bills in state legislatures over the past year have unsuccessfully aimed to collect data on immigrant students without legal status or charge them tuition. Passing that sort of legislation could put the issue back in front of the Supreme Court someday. It's time for it to go, Representative Chip Roy, who's also running in the Republican primary for Texas Attorney General, said of the court ruling during a congressional hearing in March. Any amount of illegal immigration in our hospitals, jails, schools, or elsewhere should not be tolerated. States should have the ability to curb it. Critics of the landmark decision, Plyler v. Doe, say that educating unauthorized immigrant children is expensive and that cash-strapped school districts should focus limited resources on American kids. Immigrant advocates say children who entered the United States illegally deserve the same access to schools as their American-born peers, arguing that free education helps shield against poverty. The debate continues as the Trump administration expands its deportation effort, arresting and urging unauthorized residents to self-deport, while moving to strip protections from immigrants lawfully here. The government has lifted limits on immigrant arrests at or near schools, and in April argued in front of the Supreme Court that it was time to end the constitutional right to birthright citizenship. The Justice Department is also suing states that offer in-state tuition rates for college students without lawful status. An estimated 14 million unauthorized immigrants live, work, and study in the United States. Yet the Plyler decision that for decades has protected unauthorized immigrant children who attend public school don't assert emphatically that education is a fundamental right, even if we do treat it that way, says Ivan Padilla Rodriguez, assistant professor of history at the University of Illinois, Chicago. What follows now is a question and answer piece. Question: what did the ruling establish? Answer: students, no matter their immigration status, can attend K through 12 public schools for free. The Plyler case involved a 1975 Texas law that withheld funding for students who weren't lawfully admitted to the U.S. and also allowed districts to deny them enrollment. And based on that law, a district charged such students tuition to enroll. In a 5-4 decision, the court ruled that the Texas statute violated the 14th Amendment's Equal Protection Clause. If the state is to deny a discrete group of innocent children the free public education that it offers to other children residing within its borders, wrote the court, that denial must advance some substantial state interest. The dissenting justices agreed that it seemed senseless for an enlightened society to deprive any children of an elementary education, but they also chided the court for policymaking to make up for congressional inaction on illegal migration. Leading up to the 1975 Texas statute, Mexicans had lost legal paths to enter the United States, says Dr. Padilla Rodriguez, who's writing a book about migrant children and education. A decade prior, Congress had ended a program for temporary farm workers and imposed a new cap on Mexican entries. Some Mexican school officials at the time acknowledged calling the Border Patrol when they suspected a student lacking lawful status was trying to enroll, she says. Some border communities saw the increase in unauthorized immigrant students as both a fiscal and existential threat, she says. There's a long history of seeing non-white kids entering schools as threatening the racial purity of the school. Question: where do things stand now? Answer: the full scope of immigrant student enrollment in public schools is hard to pin down because schools don't typically collect that data directly. That said, about 1 in 10 public school students were English language learners as of 2021, according to the government's most recent data. But that count includes U.S. citizens, who make up the majority of public school students with limited English, an analysis of 2016 survey data found. The Trump administration has chipped away at their access. Last year, the Department of Education rescinded guidance that asked schools to accommodate English learners, reported the Washington Post. Under the Biden administration, surges in legal and illegal immigration brought foreign-born students to districts in interior states such as Colorado and Ohio, where budgets and classrooms weren't prepared for so many new arrivals. Amid President Donald Trump's immigration crackdown now, districts across the country from Minnesota to Maine have reported lower attendance during arrest campaigns. And the final question, why keep these kids out of school? And the final answer, researchers estimate that unauthorized immigrants pay tens of billions of dollars in federal income and payroll taxes. Still, conservatives argue that free education for students who lack permission to be in the country siphons public resources away from citizens and others lawfully present. At the Heritage Foundation, Laura Rees calls for charging unauthorized students the cost of their attendance. The former Homeland Security official urges all states to challenge what she considered flawed case law. The Plyler decision was policy-based and was emotion-based, and we've also had changed circumstances since that decision came out, says Ms. Rees, director of the Border Security and Immigration Center at Heritage. Since 1982, she counts an influx of unaccompanied minors and more restrictions on public benefits as critical developments that the court that decided Plyler didn't foresee. Yet overturning the 44-year-old case has no prospect, says Thomas Saints, president and general counsel of the Mexican-American Legal Defense and Educational Fund, which represented students' families in Plyler. Past attempts by California and Alabama to challenge the Supreme Court precedent failed, he notes. If an anti-Plyler law were implemented now, says Mr. Saints, some of the people who are clamoring the loudest to do that would be the first to complain. That's because excluding kids from schools means more end up on the streets and sidewalks in the middle of the day, he says. Their constituents won't like that very much. All right, now we are in the home forum section of the Christian Science Monitor Weekly, and there is an article and there is a poem, and the poem is strange. I'll explain when I get to it. So, the home forum, the first article and only article, is a springtime discovery, how poetry stretches the possibilities of words and enriches life's rhythms. This is written by Todd R. Nelson. I am in 7th grade language arts class, an upstairs room in the cold, old red brick junior high school building. The afternoon sun streams through its high windows that face onto the playground and athletic fields. It is the day I remember hearing a phrase for the first time, the little lame balloon man. It comes from Injust, the poem we are reading in our anthology. Mr. Katz is trying to loosen up our adolescent imaginations to the point where we might appreciate figurative language. Why are Eddie and Bill running from marbles and piracies? And Eddie and Bill is all one word. It's not, evidently, a spelling or a grammar question. Then along comes another phrase. The world is mudlicious. And then puddle wonderful. And Betty and Isabel come dancing from hopscotch and jump rope. And something begins to blossom in me as a reader. The melding of descriptive words and words embodying action. Words could be and do what they describe. The April day effortlessly bespoke the poem, and the poem bespoke the day. I like to think that Mr. Katz was conspiring with the poem, sun, spring, and kid energy. Not just a lesson plan. Whichever, so be it. From thenceforth, I was a new reader and writer. I look back on that poem as a starting line. I heard the call to poetry. I will begin seeing Injust by E.E. Cummings in practically every subsequent anthology in my language arts life. My dog-eared pocketbook of modern verse, edited by Oscar Williams from high school, An Approach to Poetry by Wayne Shoemaker in college, and An Introduction to Poetry by X.J. Kennedy when I was a teacher, and The Language of Spring, Poems for the Season of Renewal, which I just acquired. And it is, of course, in the Complete Poems of E.E. Cummings, 1913 to 1962, a Christmas present when I was a senior in high school. It is not included in the new Oxford Book of American Verse. Pity. They all reside on my shelves, a chronology of anthologies, a syllabus of my reading life. I began to understand that a poet is describing the world, experience, or concepts in a way that antidotes dullness, commonness, and indifference, that stretches the possibilities of language, that sings and beckons. A poem is a discrete vessel of clarity and understanding. Poetry provides the one permissible way of saying one thing and meaning another, Robert Frost explained, which I saw applied in poem after poem. Alternate universes abound. Poems of all eras live in a kind of simultaneity in their anthologized universes. Reading poems became a daily practice. I collect them, anthologizing my own favorite expressions of life's joys and tribulations, the record of thoughts, feelings, and experiences of the most capable commentators on how to sail any waters. I'm fond of Billy Collins' view that the history of poetry is the history of the human heart. Without poetry, we would be deprived of the emotional companionship of our ancestors. Furthermore, as bipeds, we walk in, the word is IAMBS. I have never seen that. We are intrinsically called to poetry. From decades of teaching, my anthology burdens with poems that I have taught or that have taught me, that I have shared or have had shared with me, that gave me the insight and love, the truth and beauty of which poetry is uniquely capable. My criteria: poems must immediately reward having been read, be instantaneously valuable or impressive, sound good or feel good, or go swiftly into one's mental hip pocket. I link poems to distinct times and places, people and experiences, a laugh, a slant of light, an inspiring or mirthful thought, a heartbreak or infatuation. I have an almanac of readings like stations in the metro. Now, my collection of poems is a close companion to my own life, myriad volumes documenting that companionship one poem at a time. The special ones even lead back to an inaugural memory of a sunny classroom in junior high when Mr. Katz carefully broached new territory, a moment that suspended my preoccupation with middle school mundanity. And the Friday dance, my drum lesson on Wednesdays, even Caroline's beguiling ponytail yielded. I was smitten with a poem. The goat-footed balloon man still whistles far and wee. And wee is W-E-E. Makes the world mud-luscious again and again. And makes spring a poetic rite. Every time I come running. All right, here is this poem. Let me tell you what's weird about it. The words are mostly lowercase, except there's just one, I think, that has an uppercase at the beginning. No, there's two. And it's written sporadically looking. Like the first line is injust, dash. The next line, spring, with a long break of space. When the world is mud-licious, the little lame blue man. That's how I'm going to read it, because that's the way it looks. All right, here we go. Injust, spring, when the world is mudlicious, the little lame balloon man whistles far and wee. And Edie and Bill come running from marbles and piracies, and it's spring, when the world is puddle wonderful, the queer old balloon man whistles far and wee. And Betty and Isbell come dancing from hopscotch and jump rope, and it's spring, and the goat-footed balloon man whistles far and wee. That was written by E.E. Cummings, who was born in 1894 and died in 1962. And now we are at the editorials, which used to be called the Monitor's View, I think. Anyway, we are in the Christian Science Monitor Weekly, and these editorials are written by the editorial staff. And so there's no, what's the word I'm looking for? That doesn't have anybody's name at the end. How's that? Okay, the first one is entitled Prisons That Respect, Redeem, Reconcile. A majority of Americans, 2/3, agree that the nation's corrections system does well on prison security, thus contributing to a sense of overall public safety. but only 16% believe that the system does a good job of rehabilitating incarcerated individuals. With 95% of these individuals rejoining society after serving an average of about 3 years, the likelihood of reoffending is concerning for families of those convicted, the communities to which they return, and local law enforcement and justice systems. In response, more than a dozen states have intensified efforts to reorient their correctional systems toward reformation and rehabilitation. Reforms range from providing more educational access to the ambitious reconstruction of San Quentin State Prison in California. The emerging approaches build on the individual's capacity to reflect, reform, and respond positively to respectful treatment. The changes are occurring across politically and geographically diverse states, finds a new study by the Brennan Center for Justice, helping to reduce violence and equip incarcerated people to successfully re-enter society. The Chester State Correctional Institution near Philadelphia was one of the early adopters, piloting a residential unit known as Little Scandinavia after study visits to Norway and Sweden. Since the pilot began in 2022, the prison has seen less isolation and disorder. An even more striking example is in Maine. Our job as law enforcement and correctional professionals is to release people healthier than they were when they arrived in our setting, Randall Liberty, the state commissioner of corrections, told On Point. He promotes a redemptive environment and non-adversarial approach that supports opportunities for self-government, enrollment in college programs, and remunerative online jobs from prison. Some critics, he said, ask, where's the punishment in that? His response, these activities give incarcerated persons the opportunity to be responsible, to feel like an adult and care for their families by paying mortgages, child support, restitution, and taxes. In addition, the Brennan Center report said state data between 2017 and 2024 has shown dramatic reductions in assaults among prison residents by 40% and in staff use of force by 69%. I believe in redemption, said Mr. Liberty, who saw his father's cycle in and out of prison. That's how you make our community safer and stronger. Our next editorial is entitled Righting the World Oil Market. By many accounts, these are the days of resource nationalism. China tries to control exports of its rare earth minerals. The United States restricts certain exports of advanced computer chips. Even a few West African countries that dominate cocoa production often collude to control prices of the world's chocolate makers. Yet, history teaches us a zero-sum mentality of resource manipulation or price fixing among rivals often ends up pushing consumers to find creative ways to adjust. Cartels or monopolies then crack apart. The natural state of free competition in a market returns, and the notion that one can only get ahead if somebody else loses starts to recede. A good example of how mercantilism can melt away could be happening now. One of the world's top oil producers, the United Arab Emirates, has announced it is quitting OPEC, along with the cartel's stringent quota system among member states to rig global petroleum prices. The UAE, which produces about 12% of OPEC's oil, said it would now align its prime export with demand, or export with demand and market conditions. The Gulf Arab nation has other reasons to exit. A fellow OPEC member, Iran, has bombed the UAE more than it has Israel during the recent war. Saudi Arabia, the cartel's oil giant, differs with the neighboring UAE on many geopolitical issues. The UAE wants to align more closely with nations that practice market fundamentals in anticipation of the end of the fossil fuel era. And it seeks to quickly monetize its current oil deposits free of quotas. Most of all, oil-consuming nations have adjusted since OPEC's oil embargo in 1973, and its price-fixing ever since. In particular, the U.S. shale oil revolution has eroded the cartel's clout. At its peak, OPEC had 16 members and controlled most of the world's proven oil reserves. As some of its smallest producing members have quit, and now that oil giant UAE is leaving, its market share will be less than 50%. It will be left with only 11 members. Further defections are now widely anticipated. One of history's most powerful cartels might finally be discovering that it cannot put up barriers to market freedom and creative ideas in energy uses. Material resources might be finite, but not the resources available to human thinking. And our third and final editorial is entitled Forest Bump: Fewer Trees Are Being Felled Globally. New data on deforestation has the potential to infuse a breath of fresh air into conservation efforts in a quest to balance environmental and economic priorities. Findings released from the University of Maryland's Global Land Analysis and Discovery Laboratory show that the rates of tree loss worldwide went down by 14% from 2024 to 2025. More significantly, the loss of tropical rainforests, which help regulate weather by absorbing carbon and releasing oxygen, plummeted by 36%. Improved governance, recognition of indigenous land rights, and corporate commitments helped spur these achievements in countries from Brazil to Malaysia, noted the World Resources Institute. While experts caution against reading too much into what might be a one-year lull, signs of progress are present. Recent years have seen more countries shift their policies and enforcement, pursue private and public sector cooperation, broaden civic engagement and participation in indigenous peoples, and use technology such as satellite imagery to monitor performance. In addition, sophisticated financing instruments are also being used to incentivize forest protection. This includes the Tropical Forest Forever Facility, launched last November to target capital to countries maintaining low levels of deforestation. These trends indicate a change from what climate change critics have called alarmist or exaggerated tactics to a more considered conversation that acknowledges both the ecological and economic value of forest resources. As for the Amazon, which makes up a fifth of the world forests, its value has gained better appreciation. Treating its carbon storage, water regulation, and biodiversity as services rendered rather than free gifts would make its preservation economically rational. The Economist pointed out last year, conserving this resource, the magazine said, requires creativity, diplomacy, and clear-sightedness. Studies show that collaborative, community-based forest management can cut tree cover loss by 55 to 66% compared with areas overseen by government alone. In early April, scientists expressed delight at what they discovered about nature's rapid resilience. In the course of a four-year study of deforested areas in Ecuador, they found that complex ecosystems can recover in a few years or decades rather than the century or more they had previously believed necessary. None of us expected it to be so impressive and so quick, one of the study authors told the New York Times. The challenges of rainforest loss remain serious. Population and economic pressures are often compounded by corruption, poverty, and inefficiency. But as the quality of governance, scientific inquiry, and democratic participation improve, so too can stewardship of these national treasures. Well, we got a few seconds left, so here's some statistics from the numbers in the news column. $3 billion, that's the cost of a proposed expansion of a West Coast natural gas pipeline in Canada. Approved on April 24th, the pipeline will support Canada's efforts to increase exports to markets other than the United States and reduce trade dependence on the U.S. Well, by looking at the old clock on the wall, I can see that we are at the conclusion of this week's Christian Science Monitor Weekly program. This is your Sun Sounds of Arizona volunteer broadcaster, Roy Weinberg. Thank you for joining me this week, and stay tuned to Sun Sounds of Arizona.
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1: Welcome to this week's Soap Opera Digest. I'm Virginia Voice volunteer Pete Peek, reading today from the May 11, 2026 issue of Soap Opera Digest to keep you up to date on all of your favorite characters and soap opera news. Today's first article, The Tune-In Alert, General Hospital's Weekly Spoilers. We Have a Mess on Our Hands by Chris Eads. The General Hospital spoilers for the week of May 11th previews that actions have consequences. First, as Curtis attempts to comfort Jordan as she takes in her burned and scarred face without bandages. Isaiah shares some bad news with Portia, and Turner thinks I was involved in Jordan's car accident, he reports. Will Portia come clean about her conversation with Curtis that pointed him in Isaiah's direction? And was Isaiah, in fact, the other driver on the road that night? Damage control. When Dante stops by her home, Lulu knows this is no social call. You know, it was Rocco who shot Cullum, she says, her voice shaky. Anger at being left out of the loop where his own son is concerned, Dante wonders, why wouldn't you tell me? Can Lulu find a way to explain why she kept this secret from Dante that he would accept? After being injected with the drug that was keeping Drew in his locked-in state, Jack finds himself in the hospital. Meanwhile, having not received that particular dose, Drew has regained enough mobility to reach for the phone. Can he call for help? As the one who has been supplying the drug to Willow to keep Drew out of the way, Sidwell will likely not be very happy about it being used on someone else, even accidentally. We have a mess on our hands, he informs someone, and what will Willow do to Nina for inadvertently setting this disaster in motion? Check out this tease for some of the action coming up this week on General Hospital, and be sure to check out the First Look Spoilers Gallery for a look ahead at what's next on all of the soaps. Also in this issue, The Young and Restless Spoilers, Are You Using Again, Nick? By Chris Eads. The Young and Restless Spoilers for the week of May 11th promises big trouble ahead. Kicking things off, Michael is surprised by what Phyllis has just told him. Am I hearing you correctly? He asks her in the lobby of the GCAC. You're going to make a deal? Give up Newman Enterprises to avoid legal repercussions, right? However, not even Victor's threats to put her in prison have shaken Phyllis's determination to come out on top one way or another. No, she informs her attorney as a sly smile creeps across her face. I have something better in mind. An awkward confrontation. Upon returning from Las Vegas, Nick came clean with his family about his drug addiction and assured them all that he was receiving help. However, Adam doesn't seem convinced that his brother is really improving. Irritated, Nick grumbles, "You want to make an accusation? Come with it." Concerned for his sibling, Adam asks flat out, "Are you using again, Nick?" Finding himself with no memory of who he is or any of the terrible things he's done in his life, Matt followed the only clue he had, which was a key card for the Genoa City Athletic Club. But once he arrived in town, he was stunned by the angry reaction that Noah had upon seeing him again. However, when Matt walks into Crimson Lights, he receives a much different response from Patty, who offers the guy a big smile as she provocatively bites her coffee stirrer. Matt smiles back politely, but confused, and Patty then looks like she's getting an idea. What could she have in mind? Check out the tease for some of the drama coming up this week on The Young and Restless, and don't forget to check out the First Look Spoilers Gallery for a sneak peek at what's next on all of the soaps. Also in this issue, the Tune-In Alert, General Hospital Spoilers, Once This Starts, There's No Stopping It, by Chris Eads. The General Hospital spoilers for Friday, May the 8th, previews trouble brewing across Port Charles. Kicking things off, Rick continues his mysterious plotting with Ava. You ask for plenty, he tells her, and you'll get it. What are these two conspiring about, and is Sonny right to suspect that his brother is double-crossing him? Desperate measures. Smelling a rat, Dante has been trying to uncover the truth behind Column's shooting, but has hit roadblock after roadblock. All of them are lying about what actually went down that night, Dante laments to Elizabeth. Might the nurse have some information that could help him break the case wide open, even if it leads to discovering his own son is the culprit? Cassius is worried about what might happen if Cullum discovers that it was Rocco who put the bullet in his back, so he puts on his Nathan persona and heads over to Lulu's house to warn her. You've got to send him away, he insists, tonight. But will Lulu listen to anything that Nathan has to say? Jack already hated Valentin before Carly cheated on him with Cassadine, so he's eager to get some revenge if possible. You have something for me on Valentin? He asks someone. Carly is terribly worried about Jocelyn and would do anything to find out what happened to her daughter, but isn't quite sure about Valentin's plan to involve Nina. Come up with a solution that doesn't involve her, she urges Valentin. Ethan's intel on Rick has Sonny second-guessing his decision to give his brother another chance. But how far would he go to retaliate against Rick? Once this starts, Sonny warns Ethan, there's no stopping it. Check out the tease for the next all-new episode of GH, and be sure to share your opinions about the latest twists and turns in the comments section. In our next article today from Beyond the Gates, on February the 24th, 2025, the groundbreaking soap Beyond the Gates made its debut on CBS, which developed the series in partnership with the NAACP. Created by daytime Emmy-winning soap writer Michelle Valjean, Beyond the Gates was the first daytime drama to premiere since 1999 and the first hour-long American serial to feature a predominantly black cast, which features a mix of veteran soap actors like Tamara Tooney, Carla Moseley, and newcomers like Ronnie Rose, Matilla, and Sean Freeman. The show's drama centers around the wealthy Dupree family and those in their orbit who live in or near the gated community Fairmont Crest, which serves as ground zero for the romance, scheming, and heartbreak. Beyond the Gates is filmed at Assembly Studios in Atlanta, Georgia, the first soap to call the city its home. Less than 3 months after its debut, Beyond the Gates was renewed by CBS for the second season. Beyond the Gates can now be seen weekdays on CBS or streamed on CBS.com or Paramount Plus. The youngest soap in the daytime lineup, Beyond the Gates, will continue to shine on CBS. The show, which is currently in its second season, has been pre-upped by the network for seasons 3 and 4, guaranteeing that it will remain on the air through the 2027-2028 season. The show must go on. Deadline reported that the good news was handed down during a press briefing on April the 15th, where the president of CBS Entertainment, Amy Reichenbach, spoke highly of the soap's performance. Beyond the Gates immediately improved the time period, has enthusiastically been embraced by the daytime community, and is getting good critical acclaim in the press, she noted. Beyond the Gates premiered on February 24, 2025, and was CBS's first new soap since The Bold and Beautiful launched in March of 87. Since that time, the network has said goodbye to its two longest-running daytime dramas, The Guiding Light, which signed off in September of 2009, and As the World Turns, which had its series finale in September of 2010. Beyond the Gates was the first new soap on any TV network since NBC's Passion, which ran from 1999 to 2006 and continued on DirecTV through 2007. It was renewed for a second season in May of 2025. The show was created by acclaimed soap scribe Michelle Valjean, who continued to serve as its head writer, showrunner, and executive producer. Beyond the Gates' other EPs are Sheila Duxworth, Julie Carruthers, Tracy Thompson, Leon W. Russell, Derek Johnson, Anna Saufeld, and Leela Kofi. Valjean shared in an interview with the Entertainment Weekly that she had first connected with Duxworth via Vivica A. Fox, Stephanie from The Young and Restless, who played Maya on the short-lived NBC soap Generations, where Valjean began her soap writing career. "We wanted to have a show on the air that spoke to a different side of the black experience," Valjean explained, of the genesis of Beyond the Gates. "Not the downtrodden, not the ghettoized, and we wanted to show rich black people doing messy things." Carruthers got to break the exciting news on the set, unveiling a cake decorated with the number 2 written in icing as the cast and crew applauded. A video of the special moment was shared on Instagram by Angela Fairley, who plays Deanna McBride. "2 more years, Beyond the Gates renewed," Fairley enthused in the caption. Ronna Rose Matilla, who plays Chelsea, also shared her excitement on Instagram, writing, "Not one, but 2. What a gift. Y'all sticking with us? Keep watching. And if you're new, welcome. We'll give you a show." The series is filmed in Atlanta, Georgia, and is set in an affluent African-American community outside of Washington, D.C., and its core family is the Duprees, represented by matriarch Anita and patriarch Vernon, and their daughters Danny and Nicole. Congratulations to the talented cast and crew of Beyond the Gates, and of course, its legions of fans. In our next article today, the casting news, The Young and Restless comings and goings. Day's star Lauren Coslow temporarily steps in as Jill, by Mara Levinsky. Limited time only, according to TV Insider, which broke the news, Walton's absence at The Young and Restless is due to scheduling conflicts. The actress who made her debut as Jill in 1987 resides in Oregon and has been commuting to the show's studio in Los Angeles, as storyline dictates, since she moved out of Los Angeles in 2011. She has been on reoccurring status with the show since 2012. Coslow will appear for 5 episodes, with her first showing Thursday, June the 25th. You Can Go Home Again. This will mark the second character Coslow has taken on as Young and Restless. The actress began her career in daytime television as sultry blackmailer Lindsay Wells, who she played from 1984 to 1986. Coslow recounted the story of landing the role to Soap Opera Digest in 2023, saying, "I was pretty fresh out of here from college. I was working at a production company, auditioning for plays, and I got into acting class. It turned out that Ed Scott, who was then a producer at The Young and Restless, was taking the class to learn more about actors and the whole acting process. So he got to see me in scenes. When I got a call to come in for the audition, I thought, what? I literally didn't even think it was real." Coslow noted that she was extremely lucky to get that chance, and that when she booked the job, "I was absolutely over the moon. It was a fabulous thing that had happened to me to launch my career." As Lindsay, Coslow's storyline was enmeshed with a tale of Jack Abbott and the secret affair he'd had with his stepmother, Jill, who at the time was played by Brenda Dixon. Coslow recalled in her 2023 interview, "The storyline was Jack gaslighting the Lindsay Wells character to get back blackmail photos that she had of him and Jill. Later, I was told that when they started that storyline, they didn't know who that blackmailer was to be. They decided it was going to be a woman, and that was how they wrote the story." The actress's time as Lindsay was also significant on a personal level. Since 1987, she had been married to makeup artist Nick Chalance, who she met when he was part of the Young and Restless makeup team. She recalled to Digest in 1996, "I thought Nicky was a little intimidating, so I used to just slip into the nearest makeup seat. One day he said to me, 'You need to get into my chair.' Friendship blossomed into love and then into marriage. The duo has 2 children, Zachariah and Millie Kate." The worlds collide. After Coslow wrapped her original run as Lindsay, she was tapped to join the original cast of the Young and Restless sister show, The Bold and Beautiful. where she spent 5 years in the role of fashion designer Margot Linley. Then, in 1996, Days selected her to take over the part of Kate Roberts, which Deborah Adair had originated from the 1993 to 1995. Remarkably, Adair came to Days after playing Jill on The Young and Restless from 1980 to 1983, during which time the characters first married John Abbott, becoming Jack's stepmother, and setting up the scandalous story of Jill and Jack's one-night stand that fueled Lindsay's blackmail. Team Spirit, in a joint statement to TV Insider, The Young and Restless executive producer Sally McDonnell and head writer Josh Griffin said they were extremely grateful to Coslow for coming aboard and thanked the team at Days for the collaborative spirit they showed in allowing the actress to return to Genoa City. They also stressed that Walton, who will mark her 40th anniversary on the show next June, is an enduring cornerstone of The Young and Restless, and that they look forward to welcoming her back to Genoa City as her schedule permits. As for Coslow's work on Days, a rep for the show assured TV Insider that her stint on The Young and Restless does not affect her status with the show in any way. And also in this issue, the latest, The Bold and the Beautiful reveals Dylan and Remy are cousins. Sydney Bullock speaks out, by Chris Eads. The May 4th episode of The Bold and Beautiful delivered a surprise reveal to viewers that Remy is actually Dylan's cousin, adding a new layer to the character's increasingly complicated storyline life. Sydney Bullock opened up about the startling new development in a new interview with TV Insider. Family Ties. Bullock made her Bold and Beautiful debut as Dylan and art teacher Minutes by Luna, and returned later that year when Dylan revealed that she'd struck and killed Luna with her car. The show soon signed her to a contract and moved her into a front-burning love triangle with Crew Morrow's Will and Linnea Grace's Electra. But getting a family member puts both actresses and character on the map in a whole new way. Marveled Bullock in her interview, "I was not expecting that at all, but I am so excited to work with Christian. He's such a doll. I'd heard nothing but wonderful things about him, and they were all true." Wiseman may be adored by his castmates, but his alter ego is definitely persona non grata among the Forresters, given that he nearly ruined Electra's life several times over, and using a voice scrambler to disguise his identity when calling Dylan to warn her that they had unfinished business, and showing up at Forrester Creations in a wig, isn't helping matters. Bullock acknowledged that finding out about Remy's ugly past is very shocking for Dylan. She added, "She's seeing a whole new side of her cousin to her family member, and she's a little bit at a loss of what to do. Remy has a tricky past, and from Dylan's perspective, she just does not know what to expect from him. So it's almost like talking to a stranger, but it's her cousin." The timing isn't great for Dylan either, given that she had only recently smoothed things over with Electra, who had accused her of trying to steal Will. Learning that Dylan is Remy's cousin will almost certainly go over like a lead balloon with Electra and everyone else in their orbit. And not even Dylan has a handle on how to navigate this potential minefield. "She's so stressed," Bullock said. "I think she's really anxious and has no idea what's going to happen and whether it's going to be a secret or not. She doesn't really want to upset Electra, but has no idea how to even go about this." Whatever unfolds from here, the daytime newcomer says she is excited for Dylan to have a relative on the soap, one that isn't a Logan, Forrester, or Spencer, which offers more potential for future storylines. "Without bearing those last names, you're still a little bit on the outside," she noted. "There's still the mystery of their family and how all of that ties together with everyone else, so you have a lot more to dig into and figure out about them." Bullock hopes the Remy reveal does lead to more exploration of her character's background, I would love to learn more about Dylan and where she's coming from, why she is the way she is, and why she makes the decisions she makes, she enthused. What do you think the connection between Remy and Dylan will lead to? Share your predictions in the comments section. Also in this issue, the episode guide for General Hospital, The Young and Restless, Beyond the Gates, Days of Our Lives, and The Bold and Beautiful for the week of May 11th by Mara Levinsky. From Beyond the Gates, Anita hits a milestone on Monday, May the 11th, while Nicole makes a stunning admission to Danny and Ted clashes with Leslie over Shanice. Naomi pressures Jacob for intel, and Derek apologizes to Ashley. On Tuesday, May the 12th, Joey confronts Smitty. Naomi's news hits close to home for Ashley. Bill gets an unwelcome blast from the past. Elon helps Chelsea and Madison deal with an altercation, and Nicole reconnects with Carlton. Chelsea deals with a crisis head-on, while Danny, Kat, Bill, and Naomi help. Smitty meets with Tomas to discuss Lynette. Ava and Isaiah say something they can't take back, and Vanessa advises a friend about her past on Wednesday, May the 13th. Anita and Vernon discuss what's next with Dr. Bauer. The Bella Claires battle Nicole and bully Samantha. Joey steps in it with Vanessa. Mona's words affect Randy, and a surprising gesture leaves Donnell emotional on Thursday, May the 14th. And on Friday, May the 15th, Jacob and Smitty realize the plasma ring operation is about to come to an end. Grayson receives a new life or death deadline. Marcel questions Leah. Ted enlists Monica's help with Shanice, and Ava bolsters Samantha, but Tyrell brings her to tears. From The Bold and Beautiful, Donna urges Katie to put her family before business. Liam is concerned Hope is second-guessing her future. Brooke makes Ridge an offer he can't refuse on Monday, May the 11th. On Tuesday, May the 12th, Ridge catches Steffi off guard, and Hope sees a different side of Brooke. Steffi's reaction leaves Ridge with more doubts than answers on Wednesday, May the 13th, while Brooke and Hope create a path forward. Dylan is given a new job opportunity at Forrester Creations on Thursday the 14th, while Brooke's power play concerns Bill and Katie. And on Friday, May the 15th, Zenda grows frustrated with his role as a designer, and Brooke is hopeful Ridge will make the right decision. From Days of Our Lives, Lexi crashes the reading of Stefano's will. Tony makes Gabby an unexpected offer. Kristen sees Sophia, EJ questions Kat, and Chad defends Leo on Days of Our Lives on Monday, May the 11th. Belle asks Marlena for advice on Tuesday, May the 12th, while Holly lashes out at Tate. Brady and Sarah comfort each other. Philip comes through for Gabby, and Ari opens up to Liam. On Wednesday, May the 13th, Steve pays Alex a visit. EJ pulls a fast one on Gwen, and Marlena offers Paulina support. Johnny and Chanel lean on each other on Thursday, May the 14th, while Jada moves Sean into her place and opens the door for a renewed romance. Gabby presses Ari about her relationship with Liam, and Amy confronts Holly. On Friday, May the 15th, EJ wants to explore his past with Kat. Kristen and Chad discuss life and death. Javi opens up to Raffi, and Gwen plays hardball with Xander. From General Hospital, on Monday, May the 11th, Nina warns Willow. Lulu is in the hot seat. Elizabeth puts the pieces together. Ethan and Ava clash, and Rick defends himself. Lulu seeks out Britt on Tuesday, May the 12th, while Dante has words with Nathan. Curtis takes on a mission. Rocco clashes with Danny and Charlotte, and Isaiah is in the hot seat. On Wednesday, May the 13th, Ethan issues an invitation to Christina. Michael lets Jacinda in on his plan. Willow meets with Sidwell, and Curtis worries about Jordan. Britt weighs her options on Thursday, May the 14th, while Tracy is outraged. Laura explains her actions. Carly has questions for Nina, and Dante has a tough conversation. On Friday, May the 15th, Carly Stonewall's column, Valentin Strategizes, Nathan confides in a surprising someone, Elizabeth opens up to Dante, and Rick and Alexis come together for Molly. From The Young and Restless, Victor recruits Christine in his plot against Phyllis, Nick struggles with sobriety, and Noah launches a defense against Matt Clark on Monday, May the 11th. Nikki makes a shocking confession to Jack on Tuesday the 12th, while Kane takes a big step with Lily, and Patty pleads her case to Billy. Victor leads the manhunt for Matt Clark, Adam questions Nick's recovery, and Devin worries about Lily's decision on Wednesday, May the 13th. On Thursday the 14th, Victor gives Nick some tough love. Jack turns the tables on Patty, and Phyllis sets a trap. And on Friday the 15th, Lily catches Kane off guard. Holden and Claire explore new territory, and Nick strikes a dangerous deal. And our final story today from General Hospital, Eden McCoy on filming Jocelyn and Cassius' Brutal Fight by Mara Levinsky. Jocelyn's knockdown, drag-out fight with Nathan, a.k.a. Cassius, on General Hospital was about as graphic as violence gets on daytime television. But Josh's portrayal, Eden McCoy, assures Soap Opera Digest that no soap stars were harmed in the filming of the brawl. "That fight was completely insane, but we had so much fun filming it," says McCoy. "We had awesome stunt doubles, Matt Mullins and Heather Lee Bonomo. But it was definitely the craziest, most choreographed fight scene that I've ever had, and it was brutal for sure. Behind the scenes, great care was taken to pull off the fight safely. The GH star credits the show's production team with being so well prepared and making everyone feel really comfortable, adding, "The whole crew was really into it." She also offers high praise for her co-star, Ryan Pavey, who she describes as awesome to work with. "We had a blast."

0: to choreography. She was teaching me how to throw the punches and how to go with it with the knife and that kind of thing, she explains. It was fun for me. I really like learning that stuff. And that said, there were certain things that were better left to the double because she knows how to do everything exactly right. In the end, the body slam wasn't me. Anytime Jocelyn was hitting the ground hard, that was the double. But everything before and after that was me, McCoy adds. Pavey was equally committed to performing as much of the fight as he safely could. Ryan has done a lot of fight scenes in his career, and like me, he wanted to do as much of the scene as we could ourselves. At one point, he was like, "You can actually punch me in the face for real." And I was like, "No thanks." But he was very down for the cause. Thank you for joining me today for so.
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Hello, everyone. Welcome to today's reading of the Yuma Sun, Yuma's daily newspaper. This is your Sun Sounds of Arizona volunteer broadcaster, Mary Wiegand. Some of the stories I'm going to be reading today include a recap of headlines from the weekend editions of the Yuma Sun, a proposed innovation district in downtown Yuma will attract tech, academics, and workforce training, and San Luis to increase debt to expand wastewater treatment plant. Before we do the news, let's do the weather. For Tuesday, the 19th of May, it's going to be partly cloudy. A high of 93, a low of 63, and winds out of the east-southeast at 5 miles per hour. For Wednesday, the 20th of May, sunny. A high of 96, a low of 62, and winds out of the south-southeast at 5 to 10 miles per hour. And then for Thursday, the 21st of May, sunny. A high of 97, a low of 64, and winds out of the south-southeast at 5 to 10 miles per hour. Now for the news. Starting with a recap of headlines from the weekend editions of the Yuma Sun, from the Friday, May 15th edition of the Yuma Sun. The Foothills Library is set for a major air conditioning overhaul. The Yuma County Board of Supervisors awarded $454,554 to Habsburg Refrigeration and Electric for the project. The library will remain open during the project, which is set for completion in 2027. And from sports on Friday, for the third year in a row, Yuma Catholic Baseball is returning to the 3A state championship game. The number 2 Shamrocks dispatched number 3 Northwest Christian in the second of the 3-game semifinal series on Thursday afternoon at Maryville Baseball Stadium, punching their ticket back to the title game with an 8-4 win over their longtime school rival. Yuma Catholic now finds itself headed back to Tempe Diablo for the championship game. Next, headlines from the Saturday, May 16th edition of the Yuma Sun. Yuma remembers fallen officers. As the evening sun faded over the Pacific Avenue Athletic Complex on Friday, law enforcement officers, families, and community members gathered at the Fallen Officers Monument for the 49th Annual Peace Officer Memorial Day services, hosted by the Fraternal Order of Police, Yuma Lodge 24. The annual ceremony honors officers who have been killed or died in the line of duty while serving the Yuma area, and recognizes the men and women who continue to serve despite the risks and burdens of the profession.

0: Next, Yuma School District 1 has once again been awarded the prestigious Certificate of Excellence in Financial Reporting by the Association of School Business Officials International for the fiscal year ending June 30, 2025. This continued recognition affirms the district's commitment to meeting and exceeding the highest standards in financial reporting and accountability. And finally, from Saturday, San Luis is crunching numbers in an attempt to balance the 2027 budget. The proposed spending plan over-allocated by about $8 million. The city of San Luis continued analyzing the proposed budget for the upcoming fiscal year with the goal of adjusting figures and balancing the budget. During a special council session on May 11th, discussions continued regarding revenue estimates and possible salary adjustments, service reductions, impacts on capital projects, and requests for new personnel. And from the Saturday, May 16th edition of the Arizona Republic, China's price squeeze delays cobalt plant. The only planned commercial cobalt processing facility in the U.S., slated to bring millions of dollars to Yuma County, is pushing back its start date as it looks to secure funds for the facility. Evolution Energy said it's pushing back the start date of its planned cobalt processing facility. Construction was originally planned to begin in 2025 and is now delayed until 2027 and slated to be completed in 2029. The company is seeking to develop the facility in the town of Welton to support the growing demands for cobalt from the aerospace and defense sectors. And this concludes the recap of headlines from the weekend editions of the Yuma Sun. Now, news from the Monday, May 18th edition of the Yuma Sun. Our first article, Looking Ahead, Bringing Innovation to Downtown. A proposed district would attract tech, academics, and workforce training. This article is by Michael Marish, Sun staff writer. Once used as a railroad site, the city of Yuma has for quite some time been developing a concept for Old Town South as part of its innovation district. The district is an extension of Main Street and will identify vacant properties for revitalization. The idea was to attract tech industry and academics for education and workforce development, said Alyssa Linville, Director of Planning and Neighborhood Services. The properties are zoned for mixed use, and the city will notify academic institutions and other industries about the opportunity. The land was identified and adopted as a revitalization area in 1983. Brownfield assessments were also completed in 2012 and 2016. The campus hub is a mixed-use academic area that serves as a central feature of the Innovation District, providing spaces for work and learning. The retail and commercial area within the district provides opportunities for work, play, and stay. A boutique hotel with fewer than 100 rooms is envisioned for short-term visitors, employers, and families of students. A restaurant could also offer a destination and culinary experience to draw people from throughout the city. For housing, the plan includes multi-story apartments, attached single-family townhomes, and paired homes. Street sections in the district will include Main Street, Gila Street, and a pedestrian mall section. Key elements in the Innovation District include spaces for research and development, a variety of residential types, mixed-use and commercial venues, shaded public places, and recreational amenities, all interconnected by pedestrian-friendly pathways where technology, education, and neighborhood-serving amenities converge. This approach aims to support economic growth. From the past, down through the years, Linville said downtown in the 1980s consisted of a plaza and mall that required walking as no cars were allowed. It was not an attractive place, she said. In the 1990s, people began exploring the idea of making the area an innovation hub with multiversity and flagship campuses of Arizona State University, the University of Arizona, and Northern Arizona University. That was the idea of multiversity, she said, adding that not only could students graduate from college in Yuma, but technology jobs would be available in the area after graduation. It is a job training industry, she said. The idea was to have educational opportunities to go to college here and stay here. Back to today, the buildings will not be constructed by the city, as all development will be private. The city's role is to develop the concept, Linville said, as it is not in the real estate business. It must have voter approval, as the city is required to update its general plan every 10 years. The most recent approval occurred in 2022. No timeline has been provided for completion of this district. And this article, Looking Ahead, Bringing Innovation to the Downtown. Our next article, San Luis to Increase Debt to Expand Wastewater Treatment Plant. Officials say rising costs mean an additional $12 million in funding. This article by Cesar Nioy for Bajo El Sol. Rising project costs have forced the city of San Luis to seek additional funding for the expansion project of the Westside Wastewater Treatment Plant, officials said. Last year, the Arizona Water Infrastructure Finance Authority, WIFA, WIFA, authorized a $26.2 million loan to the city for the project, but on Wednesday, the council members approved a request for an additional $12 million in funding from the state agency. After the project entered the bidding phase, the lowest responsible bid came in significantly higher than originally estimated, with a total approximate cost of $41 million, explained Rula Encinas, finance director. Due to the increase in construction costs, staff is requesting authorization to seek approximately $12 million in additional WIFA financing to cover the remaining shortfall. The remaining amount, about $2 million, would be covered through the Wastewater Service Reserve Fund. The official said the project remains a critical investment in the city's infrastructure. Councilmember Luis Cabrera asked where the money to repay the additional financing would come from, and Encinas responded that sewer rates and impact fees for the service would have to be reviewed. We have to find a way to cover the money needed to repay this loan, the official stated. Eulogio Vera, Public Works Director, said costs could potentially be reduced by redesigning the project or changing its technology, but doing so would mean losing about $1 million already invested in design work. He added that reductions have already been negotiated with the contractor, and nearly all remaining components are essential. We already eliminated some paved streets and other non-essential elements, but almost everything else is necessary for the proper operation of the expansion, Vera explained. The expansion project would increase the plant's wastewater treatment capacity from 1.5 million gallons per day to 3 million gallons per day to support the West Side sewer system and accommodate further growth. Mayor Nieves Riedel recalled that the project originally cost much less. I remember when this expansion cost $12 million, then it went up to $17 million, and now we're talking about $41 million, she said. If we keep delaying decisions, eventually this will become a $100 million project. We have to decide whether to do the right thing or simply bury our heads hoping for something better. Vera said pumping wastewater to the east wastewater treatment plant since 2016 has helped free up capacity. but the system is currently operating at 95% of capacity. If the plant is not expanded, he warned, growth on the west side of the city would eventually have to stop because the sewer system would no longer have capacity for additional development. And this article, San Luis to increase debt to expand wastewater treatment plant. And just a reminder, you are listening to the Yuma Sun with Mary Wiegand on Sun Sounds of Arizona. In other news, Yuma County renews burn permit agreements with the state and rural metro. This article by James Gilbert, Sun staff writer. The Yuma County Board of Supervisors recently renewed two agreements that outline how open burn permits are handled in the county, continuing a system that local officials say keeps the process efficient and improves public safety. Yuma County Health Director Diana Gomez said the first agreement renews the county's delegated authority from the Arizona Department of Environmental Quality, ADEQ. That authority allows the county's health department to issue open burn permits on behalf of the state. Gomez said ADEQ often gives counties this responsibility so local agencies can respond faster and avoid duplicating work. She said residents may already be familiar with other delegated duties the county handles, such as inspections of pools, restaurants, and mobile food units. ADEQ also delegates septic system inspections and dust control complaints to the county's Department of Development Services. Under Arizona law, specifically Title 49, which covers air quality, anyone planning an open burn must get a permit unless the activity falls under limited exceptions, such as backyard cooking fires or certain agricultural practices. The second renewed agreement continues the county's practice of passing that burn permit authority to Rural Metro Fire, which handles the permits on the county's behalf. Gomez explained that the renewal keeps the responsibility with the agency best equipped to respond if a burn gets out of control. Rural Metro is the most appropriate agency to respond, she said. By delegating to them, they know who is burning, where they're burning, and when. They can inspect the site, issue the permit, and respond immediately if something goes wrong. She said the two renewed agreements work together by allowing the county to accept authority from the state and then assign the day-to-day work to Rural Metro Fire, which maintains situational awareness and reports back to the county. We still keep the regulatory loop, Gomez said. They inform us, they report to us, and we maintain compliance with state law. But they're the experts in the field, and they can respond faster than we can. Gomez said the goal remains the same as when the agreements were first adopted. Keep the process local, efficient, and safe. Anyone who wants to do an open burn still needs a permit, she said. This just ensures the right people are involved at the right time. And this article, Yuma County renews burn permit agreements with the state and Rural Metro. Our next article, program to send students to summer classes in Rhode Island. This article by Cesar Nioy for Bajo El Sol. 7th and 8th grade students from San Luis will have the opportunity to experience taking university summer courses out of state thanks to the Migrant Education Program of the Gadsden School District. Maria Loera, coordinator of the program, announced that the program will cover the expenses for 15 migrant program students invited to attend summer classes at Roger Williams University in Bristol, Rhode Island. The students from San Luis Middle School and Southwest Junior High participate in the district's Center for Talented Youth and Early College Programs, CTY. Since CTY began, we have tried to support migrant program students so they can participate in summer courses, Loera said. We are very happy because this is the largest group we have supported in the last 15 years. The migrant program receives federal Title I Part C funding. Loera explained that in February, they received additional funds, allowing them to support the students so they can attend the university in Rhode Island for 3 weeks beginning June 21st. The cost per student will be close to $10,000, an amount that would be difficult for their families to afford. I have never seen a family able to pay for their children to attend those courses. We are one of the 10 poorest cities in Arizona, but fortunately, we were allocated more funding, and with that money, we were able to include these children, she said. The academically outstanding San Luis students will take a variety of classes at Roger Williams University, including Principles of Engineering, Money Mathematics, and others. In addition, Loera said they will interact with students from other nationalities, since the program includes youth from 34 countries. They will also develop independence skills. For them, this will be a learning experience about becoming more independent because their parents will not be present, and they will interact with students from other nationalities and cultures, which will help them realize the diversity that exists in the world, she said. The Gadsden School District official added that in previous years, they were able to send as many as 50 children to university summer classes in a single year, through migrant program funding. But at that time, they also had additional scholarships available. This article, Program to Send Students to Summer Classes in Rhode Island. In other news, Yuma Crossing opens registration for summer camp. This article is from Staff Reports. The Yuma Crossing National Heritage Area announced registration is now open for its 2026 summer camp program, offering children ages 5 to 12 the unique opportunity to experience hands-on learning, outdoor exploration, and interactive discovery along Yuma's historic riverfront at the Colorado River Historical Park. The summer camp will run in weekly sessions throughout June and July, giving families the flexibility to register for 1 week, multiple weeks, or the full program. Camp sessions take place Tuesday through Thursday, beginning the second week of June. Drop-off is at 8:30 a.m. and pickup is at 12:30 p.m. Healthy snacks will be provided daily, though lunch is not included. Each themed week immerses campers in a new learning experience focused on science, engineering, and environmental education, bringing Yuma's unique landscape and heritage to life through hands-on activities. In Camp Week 1, from June 9th to the 11th, campers will explore the history and innovation of the Colorado River through engineering-based activities, including building siphon systems, designing and testing dam models, decoding Morse code, and participating in interactive park tours and games. In Camp Week 2, from June 16th to 18th, young scientists will investigate the Yuma East wetlands, studying native plants, wildlife, habitat restoration, and desert ecosystems through water conservation experiments, nature walks, and outdoor exploration. In Camp Week 3, from June 23rd to 25th, campers will visit the historic Yuma Territorial Prison to engage in immersive, story-driven experiences, including escape room-style challenges, interactive video storytelling, crafts, and educational games focused on prison history and local legends. Each July session features entirely new programming designed to build on June's experiences while offering fresh activities for returning campers. In Camp Week 4, from July 7th to 9th, campers will take on advanced engineering challenges, designing complex water systems, testing new models, and competing in hands-on problem-solving activities. In Camp Week 5, from July 14 to 16, participants will dive deeper into ecosystem science, exploring wildlife adaptation, water quality testing, and environmental change through expanded field-based learning. In Camp Week 6, from July 21 to 23, the new installment of the Prison Break Experience introduces fresh escape room-style puzzles, new storylines, and expanded historical exploration of the Yuma Territorial Prison. Families may register for individual weeks or participate in multiple sessions throughout the summer. Returning campers will benefit from new activities, challenges, and learning experiences each week. After registration, families will receive required forms via email, including an emergency contact form, medical information and release, an image release agreement, and a discipline policy agreement. Completed forms should be returned to Anna Regal at umaaz.gov. That's Anna, A-N-N-A, dot Regal, R-E-A-G-L-E, at umaaz.gov. For more information, contact Yuma Crossing National Heritage Area at 928-373-5198. And this article, Yuma Crossing Opens Registration for Summer Camp. We're going to close with a couple of news shorts. Arizona Western College held its spring 2026 graduation ceremony Friday night, celebrating one of the largest graduating classes in the college's history. Held at Veterans Memorial Stadium, the ceremony recognized students from across Yuma and La Paz counties as AWC awarded more than 3,200 degrees and occupational certificates, marking a record number of credentials issued by the college. The commencement also included graduates from Northern Arizona University, Yuma, Arizona State University Local, and the University of Arizona, Yuma. Student commencement speeches were delivered by the following individuals. For AWC, Jeff Kleinwachter. For NAU, Sagea Stoddard. For ASU, Jocelyn Andrade. And for the University of Arizona, Josette Clark. And our final news short, vehicle found submerged in canal. This article by James Gilbert, Sun staff writer. Rural Metro firefighters responded Sunday morning to a report of a vehicle fully submerged in a canal near West 8th Street and Avenue D. The call came in at about 8:12 a.m., and when firefighters arrived on scene, they found a car completely underwater with no clear sign of how many people, if any, had been inside. Firefighters stayed on scene and waited for the vehicle to be pulled from the canal so they could safely assess the situation further. Once the car was removed, firefighters determined it had been abandoned. No driver or passengers were found, and no injuries were reported. The cause of the crash remains unknown, and the driver's whereabouts are still unclear. The incident is under investigation. And we have now reached the end of today's Yuma Sun program. This is your Sun Sounds of Arizona volunteer broadcaster, Mary Wiegand. Thank you for tuning in today for the Yuma Sun. Please stay tuned for more interesting programs. The Wall Street Journal is next on Sun Sounds of Arizona. Have a wonderful day.
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2: 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I'm Sandy Murillo with the Disability Minute. As a blind person, nearly every visit to my doctor's office is a challenge. They have paper forms that I can't read or fill out. On top of that, Many doctors and nurses are baffled when they first see me come in and don't quite know how to help. If I'm alone, they ask if someone came with me. If someone comes with me, they speak to my companion as if I wasn't there. I know that healthcare staff don't mean to create these obstacles. It's more likely that the system lacks training and isn't well set up to work with disabled patients. Throughout March, Disability Minute will explore this topic in greater depth, and hopefully, we will find some practical suggestions that will benefit everyone.
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Good morning. It's Tuesday, the 19th of May, and you're listening to the Wall Street Journal here on Sun Sounds of Arizona. This is Chuck Kaufman, your volunteer reader in Flagstaff, bringing you these headlines from the front page of the Wall Street Journal. Jury rejects Musk suit against OpenAI. DOJ fund opens path for Trump allies to get $1.8 billion. And NextEra to buy Dominion for $67 billion. That first headline is by Georgia Wells and Angel Ah Young. Jury rejects Musk suit against OpenAI. Mogul found to have filed case too late. Path clear for chatbot maker to launch IPO. Oakland. A jury unanimously rejected Elon Musk's claims against OpenAI, finding that he brought his lawsuit against the company and chief executive Sam Altman after the statute of limitations expired. In deliberations that lasted less than 2 hours, the 9-person panel found against Musk on the technical grounds. He had alleged in testimony that the startup behind the world's most popular chatbot stole a charity when it converted into a for-profit company. U.S. District Judge Yvonne Gonzalez-Rogers, who presided over the case, accepted the verdict and dismissed the claims. Musk's attorney said in court that his side will reserve its right to appeal. Musk, in a post on his social network, X, said he will appeal and described the ruling as a destructive precedent. In a post that he apparently deleted later, he accused the judge of using the jury as a fig leaf. She just handed out a free license to loot charities if you can keep the looting quiet for a few years, Musk wrote. OpenAI now has a clear path to a public listing. In the past year, the company that makes ChatGPT has managed a host of challenges. These have included renegotiating a relationship with longtime partner Microsoft that had grown acrimonious at time, gaining regulatory approval for a conversion to a for-profit business, and the rise of rival Anthropic as a formidable competitor that has emerged as a presumptive frontrunner in the AI revolution. The company also closed the largest funding round in Silicon Valley history, raising $122 billion from a host of technology giants and funds in an effort to help settle questions about its finances that have rattled markets. Meanwhile, Musk is racing to hold an initial public offering in less than a month for SpaceX, his rocket company, which merged with XAI, his struggling AI startup. The verdict brings to a close a case that fixated the tech world on the grievances and drama of some of the most powerful personalities in artificial intelligence. At its core, the case revolved around Musk's allegation that Altman manipulated him into thinking he was donating tens of millions of dollars to help launch a nonprofit to develop AI for the benefit of humanity, only for OpenAI to be turned into a for-profit venture. Musk's lawsuit against OpenAI and Altman ultimately focused on two claims, unjust enrichment and breach of charitable trust. OpenAI attorneys had questioned the timing of the lawsuit as part of their defense, claiming that the motive for Musk's lawsuit was more to prop up his own AI company, XAI, which is now owned by SpaceX. They also pointed out that the statute of limitations for a breach of charitable trust claim is 3 years and 2 years for unjust enrichment. The jury sided with OpenAI, agreeing that the statute of limitations had passed and Musk knew about the actions that OpenAI and Altman had taken to create a for-profit entity well before he filed this lawsuit in 2024. Musk also sued Microsoft, an important partner and largest shareholder of OpenAI, for aiding and abetting the AI lab's alleged breach of charitable trust. The jury's verdict also applies to that claim. A Microsoft spokesman said the company remains committed to its work with OpenAI. The lawsuit also made antitrust claims against OpenAI and Microsoft, which the judge had promised to hear at a later stage of the trial. In discussions with both sides after the verdict, she voiced skepticism about their potential, saying it wasn't clear they were good claims.
Competition law is not there to protect any person, she said. It is there to protect competition, and there is a lot of competition in this particular industry. Musk has won some cases after appeals in the past. In December, he won an appeal on a years-long legal battle over his 2018 pay package at Tesla. The court's decision granted Musk access to more than $100 billion in Tesla shares. But an appeal with this kind of verdict might be difficult, said Shubha Ghosh, a law professor at Syracuse University. It's a very rare circumstance that these can be appealed because it's usually a clear rule, he says. What the jury found is that he took too long. In the Oakland federal courtroom, OpenAI's lawyers argued that Musk not only knew about the plan to create the for-profit structure, but that he supported it and sought to control the venture. Only when OpenAI's leaders rejected his request and Musk left to start his own company did he pursue his suit against OpenAI, the lawyers claimed. Over the course of 3 weeks, OpenAI's attorneys have shown pieces of evidence to the jurors, including private text messages and emails, proving that Musk had known about and was supportive of a potential for-profit conversion since as early as 2017. OpenAI and Altman also sought to show the jury that when there were discussions around a for-profit conversion, Musk wanted full control of the venture. During Altman's testimony, he claimed that Musk at one point suggested that he should have 90% of the equity. Musk argued he only wanted majority control in the beginning to ensure that OpenAI would continue in the right direction. Musk, meanwhile, sought the removal of OpenAI's CEO, Altman, and President, Greg Brockman, from their roles and unwinding of the company's recent conversion to a more traditional governance structure and damages worth more than $180 billion to be paid into an OpenAI foundation. In closing arguments, both sides took turns painting the other client as untrustworthy. Five witnesses in this trial called him a liar under oath, Musk's lawyer, Stephen Molo, said of OpenAI's Altman. To succeed in AI, it turns out all Mr. Musk can do is come to court, OpenAI attorney William Savitt said Thursday. News Corp, owner of the Wall Street Journal, has a content licensing partnership with OpenAI. Next jury rejects Musk's suit against OpenAI. Our next article, DOJ fund opens path for Trump allies to get $1.8 billion. This is by C. Ryan Barber, Richard Rubin, and Sadie Gurman from Washington. The Trump administration created an extraordinary settlement fund with nearly $1.8 billion to compensate people who claim that the federal government weaponized the legal system against them. A move that could direct federal money to President Trump's allies with minimal oversight. The Justice Department announced the fund Monday, along with Trump's decision to withdraw a lawsuit seeking billions of dollars from the Internal Revenue Service for disclosure of his tax returns. Instead of attempting legal arguments against Trump, the government lawyers who work for him settled the case and opened a path for aggrieved people to get money from the U.S., without going into federal court. Trump's also dropping two other claims against the government that he runs, one that sought damages for the Federal Bureau of Investigation's 2022 search of his Mar-a-Lago estate, and another about the investigation into Russian interference in the 2016 election, which loomed over much of his first term. The president, along with his namesake company and elder sons, Donald Trump Jr. and Eric Trump, will receive a formal apology but no monetary payment or damages as part of the settlement, the Justice Department said. Acting Attorney General Todd Blanche will appoint a 5-person commission to administer the fund, which will wrap up just before the end of Trump's term and have the power to pay people who submit claims. Trump will be able to fire commission members. The Justice Department offered few details about who would qualify for payouts or how the commission would prioritize claims or determine amounts. Trump allies and supporters, including many charged in the January 6, 2021 attack on the Capitol by a mob of Trump fans trying to keep him in power, are expected to seek slices of the fund.
The settlement agreement laid out loose criteria for the commission's consideration of claims, saying the panel would weigh the totality of the circumstances, including any time in prison and legal costs, among other factors. A memo signed by Blanche doesn't specifically address whether members of the Trump family can make claims from the fund or say whether the government will punish or will publish a list of payments. Blanche, who previously was a criminal defense lawyer for Trump, including in a pair of cases brought by former special counsel Jack Smith, said the machinery of government should never be weaponized against any American. Trump suggested the fund would reimburse people for legal fees and other harms. Asked whether rioters who assaulted police officers or he and his family will be eligible to receive money, Trump said it'll all be dependent on a committee. Money's actions drew condemnation from Democrats and advocacy groups who said the program was illegal and unprecedented. Donald Trump sued his own government. Trump's DOJ settled with Trump, and now Trump gets a nearly $2 billion slush fund to reward his own allies, loyalists, and insurrectionists, said Senator Chuck Schumer of New York, the chamber's Democrat leader. Of all the corrupt things he's done, this is one of the most depraved. The fund will receive $1.776 billion, an apparent nod at the date of the nation's founding, which will come from the government's judgment fund, an uncapped pot of money that allows the Justice Department to settle cases and pay people without congressional approval of individual payments. Congress could limit or prevent the use of public money for the fund, but mustering a majority in the GOP-led House and Senate to stop the Republican president would be extremely difficult. Further litigation is possible, though it isn't clear who'd have a valid basis to contest the fund's legality in court. Legal Observer said the settlement is vulnerable to a challenge in part because there's no obvious connection between Trump's IRS claims and the people who stand to receive payouts. Other compensation funds exist, like the one for victims of the 9/11 attack, but they were formed with congressional approval. This is not an authentic settlement of the IRS case, said Peter Keisler, who served as acting attorney general in the administration of President George W. Bush, a Republican. After Trump lost re-election in 2020, he was charged with federal crimes for retaining classified documents and attempting to overturn his loss that year. The Justice Department dropped those cases after he won election in 2024. Trump was convicted in New York State court for falsifying business records to cover up hush money paid to a porn star on the eve of his 2016 election. Trump's federal lawsuit against the IRS, filed in January in Florida, immediately raised ethics questions. His personal lawyers demanded at least $10 billion in damages from the Trump administration over the past unauthorized disclosure of his tax records. By dropping its suit, Trump's lawyers and administration headed off a hearing scheduled for next week by a U.S. District Judge in Florida, Kathleen Williams, about whether the two sides were sufficiently adverse for the case to exist. And that's DOJ fund opens path for Trump allies to get $1.8 billion. Next, we have NextEra to buy Dominion for $67 billion. And this is by Jennifer Hiller and Ben Dumet. NextEra Energy agreed to buy Dominion Energy in a roughly $67 billion deal that would create the largest U.S. electricity producer and represent one of the biggest tie-ups of the year. The company said Monday that they plan to combine in a mostly stock deal. NextEra is offering the equivalent of around $76 a share to Dominion shareholders based on Friday's closing stock prices. In addition, they'll receive a one-time cash payment of $360 million once the deal closes, the company said. Dominion Energy shares surged 9.4% to $67.56 on Monday, while NextEra dropped 4.6% to $89.04. In the deal, NextEra is offering 0.8138 of its shares for each Dominion share. The tie-up would combine two of the largest utilities into an East Coast energy titan with 10 million customer accounts in Florida, the Carolinas, and Virginia.
It's expected to close within the next 18 months and would require approval from a handful of state and federal regulators. It comes as the utility industry faces a big upswing in customer demand for the first time in decades, much of it driven by the mania over artificial intelligence and the build-out of data centers that require an insatiable amount of electricity. Access to power has become a key hurdle in the race to build data centers quickly. Utilities are also facing pressure over rising costs and rate increases, and energy affordability has emerged as a national political topic. Florida-based NextEra has a market value of nearly $200 billion, while Virginia-based Dominion is more than $50 billion. NextEra shareholders will own approximately 75% of the company, with Dominion shareholders holding the rest. NextEra owns Florida Power and Light, the largest electric utility in the U.S., and is one of the largest developers of power generation, battery storage, and transmission. NextEra's John Ketchum will serve as chairman and chief executive of the combined company, and Dominion's Robert Blue will serve as president and CEO of Regulated Utilities and as a member of the board. The combined company will operate under the NextEra Energy name, with a dual headquarters in Juno Beach, Florida, and Richmond, Virginia. Executives said they would offer $2.25 billion in bill credits over 2 years to customers across Virginia and the Carolinas, and sought to assure workers in those states that employee protections would be in place. While long known as a clean energy heavyweight, NextEra is leaning into natural gas to meet surging power demands. Ketchum has been an advocate of all of the above electricity generation, and of the idea that data centers should bring their own power generation to the table. Dominion has a large portfolio of gas-fired power plants and is sitting on a mountain of future electricity demand growth in Virginia, which is home to Data Center Alley, a massive concentration of data centers. Dominion operates regulated utilities in Virginia and the Carolinas, as well as power plants in other states that sell into wholesale markets. Dominion has connected more than 450 data centers in Virginia since it began keeping track, and last year that industry accounted for about 28% of its electricity sales in the state. Chief Executive Robert Blue said at the ACERA Week by S&P Global Conference in Houston in March. He said the industry hasn't seen such robust demand growth since the years following World War II. New AI data centers can each consume the same amount of electricity as 1,000 Walmarts with high demand around the clock. Beyond AI, many utilities are trying to keep up with growth in manufacturing, electric vehicles, and residential markets, too. Power demand is higher than it's ever been, Ketchum said on a call with analysts, adding that the company would have a 130-gigawatt pipeline of large prospective customers equal to about three times the installed generation capacity of New York. The industry plans to spend tens of billions of dollars to build new sources of power generation, high-voltage transmission lines to carry electricity from power plants over long distances, and smaller distribution lines within cities. NextEra said in December that it was teaming up with Alphabet's Google Cloud to build big data center campuses paired with power generation across the U.S. In October, the companies announced a deal to restart a NextEra nuclear reactor in Iowa that closed in 2020 following wind damage to a cooling tower. Dominion shares are down about 12% over the past 5 years, while NextEra's shares are up about 20%. And that's NextEra to buy Dominion for $67 billion. Our next article is by Rolf Winkler and Yang Zhi. Imperfect chips power Apple products' profits. Apple, long revered for its premium-priced products, has managed to develop a booming business selling cheaper devices when most gadget makers are being hammered by rising costs. One of its secrets? Using chips with slight defects that might otherwise be thrown out.
The strategy is apparent in the technical minutiae of the newly released $599 MacBook Neo, which early data suggests is a hit with customers. The chip powering the Neo is Apple's A18 Pro, the same chip first used inside the iPhone 16 Pro 2 years ago, but with one key difference. The Neo version of the chip has a 5-core graphics processor, one less than the version inside the 2024 iPhones, indicating that Apple was able to save some of the A18 Pro chips with a defective core for future use. Defective cores can be disabled, leaving a chip that still functions perfectly well to power different, often cheaper devices, in this case an entry-level laptop, instead of a top-of-the-line iPhone. It is the latest example of Apple deploying a decades-old chip industry strategy to squeeze profits from lesser-performing processors by selling them like eggs, gas, diamonds, or hotel rooms, segmented by good, better, and best. What began as a salvage operation for a mobile silicon has evolved into a cornerstone of Apple's design strategy, allowing it to segment its lineup with surgical precision, achieving efficiencies that smaller rivals struggle to match, analysts said. If you can take the stuff that doesn't meet highest level specs and still use it, you can save money, scrap, and time, says Tim Culpin, a supply chain analyst who's written about Apple's Neo chip orders. Also, you can reach a lot more customers you might not otherwise be able to sell to. Apple has used its flexibility with its own silicon to develop lower-priced iPhones and computers, many of which have sold well. The Neo is so popular that Apple's running low on leftover chips and has been forced to order new ones, according to people familiar with its supply chain. Repurposing chips is one of the many ways Apple takes advantage of its formidable supply chain. Lately, it's weaponized prices to attract new users. The Neo is cheap enough to poach potential Chromebook and PC users. The iPhone 17e, which also uses a binned chip, is cheap enough to attract Android users. Rival device makers are struggling more than Apple with the surging price of memory and storage, making lower-end devices unprofitable to sell and enabling Apple to gain market share, according to research firms Counterpoint and IDC. Every new user of an Apple device is also a potential buyer of Apple's higher-margin services, such as iCloud storage and the App Store. Since 2021, Apple has sold 6 of its A-series chips with one less GPU core in a cheaper device after the fully functional version first appeared in a more expensive iPhone, according to a Wall Street Journal analysis of nearly 200 Apple documentation pages. Apple sells more than 200 million iPhones a year. Even if a small percentage of smartphone chips don't meet specifications, Apple still has millions to repurpose. The 17e uses chips that aren't good enough for the iPhone 17. The iPhone Air uses chips that wouldn't meet specifications for the more expensive 17 Pro. Apple makes far fewer Macs than the M-series chips that power them. Even so, 2 years after rolling out with MacBook Pros, M-series chips that lack a GPU core are used in the cheaper iPad Air. For older chips, Apple's documentation pages don't include detailed chip specifications, but people familiar with its practices said the strategy dates back to the first chip Apple designed, the A4, which powered the first iPad, and then months later, the iPhone 4, and after that, the second-generation Apple TV box. A4 chips that drew too much power weren't well-suited for smartphones running on a battery, but worked just fine in the Apple TV, plugged into an outlet, people familiar with the product said. Something similar happened with less efficient S7 chips, which ended up in the second-generation HomePod rather than the Apple Watch for which they were originally designed, these people said. When Apple bought processors from suppliers like Intel or Samsung, it could pick the choicest chips they made. Now that Apple designs its own processors, it pays Taiwan Semiconductor Manufacturing, or TSMC,
to make silicon wafers filled with hundreds of chips, sometimes of varying quality. Apple puts chips with more processing cores in devices with bigger displays and more storage to create higher-priced models. And as it rolls out new chip designs, Apple repurposes its older chips for cheaper products. The A8 chip first appeared in 2014 in the iPhone 6, then in 2015's iPad mini and Apple TV, and finally in 2017 in the first HomePod. Using chips in the Neo that might otherwise be tossed is one way Apple was able to deliver its first entry-level laptop. Yet, the Neo is so popular, Apple is blowing through its supply of ultra-cheap binned chips and recently placed fresh orders for A18 Pro silicon, specifically to keep Neo production going, according to people familiar with Apple's supply chain. That isn't as easy as it used to be. Apple gets its most advanced chips from one supplier, TSMC, which is also struggling to meet voracious demand for artificial intelligence chips. Apple no longer has the flexibility it once enjoyed, and the strain is starting to show, said Ming-Chi Kuo, a TF International Securities analyst. Apple chief executive Tim Cook said the company was facing chip shortages that were preventing it from meeting customer demand, especially for iPhones and, increasingly, for Macs. Apple's website currently lists shipment times of 1 to 2 weeks for a new Neo. And that's Imperfect Chips Power Apple Products Profits. Our next item is from the opinion page of the Wall Street Journal. The Railroad Union's Blackmail. The New York Metro region suffered a transportation meltdown Monday as union workers for the Long Island Railroad stayed off the job for a third day. Mark down another example when government unions can use their monopoly power to extort taxpayers and punish everyone else. Five unions representing some 3,500 Long Island Railroad workers went on a strike Saturday, stranding some 300,000 daily commuters from Long Island into New York City. The unions want a 14.5% pay raise over 4 years, though they already make more than most New York households thanks to rules that let them pad overtime. According to the Empire Center for Public Policy, railroad engineers earn, on average, $49.92 an hour and $160,000 a year with overtime. More than 300 workers last year collected more than $100,000 in overtime, and 11 made more than $200,000. As Governor Kathy Hochul noted, these unions represent the highest paid workers of any railroad in the nation, yet they're demanding contracts that could raise fares as much as 8%, pit workers against one another, and risk tax hikes for Long Islanders. The Metropolitan Transportation Authority, the MTA, the government agency that operates the railroad, has offered workers a 14% wage increase over 4 years in return for changes to work rules that would lower costs and improve productivity. Current labor agreements entitle workers to double pay if they operate an electric and diesel vehicle or work both in a rail yard and on an active train in the same shift.

congestion tax on drivers, including those from Long Island who enter Manhattan's business district. Union extortion aside, this is a governance failure. Government leaders no longer control the government when unions can dictate work rules and their compensation. No wonder Americans think government is rigged for the powerful. In the case of public unions, it is. And that's the railroad union's blackmail. 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Turning now to the business and finance section of the Wall Street Journal, we have these headlines: Blackstone, Google in AI cloud deal. Carvana sales of new cars rattle dealers. And DOJ drops fraud case against Indian billionaire. Our first article by Lauren Thomas and Carol Lombardo, Blackstone, Google in AI cloud deal. Investment firm to put $5 billion toward venture using chips of Alphabet unit. Alphabet's Google and Blackstone plan to create an artificial intelligence cloud company to rival the likes of CoreWeave using Google's specialized chips. The two said Monday they plan to launch the unnamed U.S. company with $5 billion in equity capital from Blackstone. The venture, the biggest attempt yet by Google to sell and monetize its own chips to external parties, will sharpen a rivalry with NVIDIA, the market leader in AI computing. The new company aims in 2027 to bring 500 megawatts of capacity online, roughly the same amount of electric power required to serve a mid-sized city, and substantially increase capacity over time, Google and Blackstone said. The companies are forming the venture as demand for computing power to train and run advanced AI models reaches unprecedented levels. Most of the major AI companies currently rely, at least in part, on computing infrastructure from CoreWeave, which uses NVIDIA's chips. A class of smaller, so-called neocloud companies have also cropped up in response to ravenous demand. Google last month introduced a new processor that's customized for AI inference, or the computing required to run models rather than train them. Demand for that type of processing has exploded as businesses embrace AI. Google also introduced a new version of its chips that's specifically designed for training models. Google will supply hardware, including its specialized chips known as Tensor Processing Units, or TPUs, as well as software and services to the venture. Benjamin Trainor Sloss, a longtime Google executive, will serve as the new company's CEO. Blackstone will be the majority owner, people familiar with the matter said, and is expected to support around $25 billion in compute investments, including leverage. Google and Blackstone have identified data centers that will likely be part of the venture, some of which are in the process of being built, the people said. Industry observers have wondered for years whether Google will commercialize its TPUs for widespread use. The technology giant has signed two major deals with outsiders, one to give Claude Banker Anthropic access to about 1 million of its chips, and another with Facebook owner Meta Platforms. News Corp, owner of the Wall Street Journal, has a commercial agreement to supply content on Google platforms. Blackstone is one of Wall Street's most active investors in AI and counts itself as the world's largest provider of data centers. In 2021, it struck a deal to buy data center operator QTS Realty Trust, and in 2024 it agreed to buy data center operator AirTrunk. The firm has also

made significant investments in CoreWeave, Anthropic, and OpenAI, among other AI-related companies. Blackstone Chairman and Chief Executive Stephen Schwarzman, who has been active in the AI field for over a decade, said on a recent earnings call that the firm has more than $150 billion in data center assets, including sites under construction, with an additional $160 billion in potential new projects. Blackstone recently launched a new unit called Blackstone N1 or BXN1 to centralize the firm's AI bets and named Jas Kharia, who spearheaded its CoreWeave investment, as the unit's global head. The venture with Google is BXN1's second investment after a $1.5 billion joint venture with Anthropic and other firms unveiled earlier this month to sell AI tools to companies. And that's Blackstone Google in AI cloud deal. Our next article, Carvana's sales of new cars rattle dealers. This is by Christopher Otts. Stellantis dealers are in an uproar over this, according to a Florida seller. Joshua Higginbotham, a 43-year-old dad in the Kansas City area, swore off buying new cars from Jeep Ram parent Stellantis after a few bad experiences at the automaker's franchise dealerships, including losing a $500 deposit for a Dodge Challenger that he didn't buy. "I don't want to spend a whole day in a dealership, and they always like to make it take an entire day," he said. But Higginbotham recently changed his mind, buying a brand new $51,000 Jeep Wrangler. This time, he didn't have to leave his living room couch. He bought his new Jeep from a dealership more than 1,000 miles away that's owned by used car giant Carvana. The Tempe, Arizona-based company is testing whether its digitally focused playbook can work in the more tightly regulated world of selling new cars, where politically powerful dealers run the show and state laws protect their business model. Carvana's expansion represents the latest in a number of challenges to the traditional way new vehicles are sold in the U.S. Amazon.com, in partnership with old-school dealers, is also trying to sell new cars on its website. Scout, a new automaker backed by Volkswagen, is trying to go around dealers altogether by selling directly to consumers like EV-only players Tesla and Rivian. Millions more used cars are sold each year than new cars, but the money is in the new car market, where prices are higher. U.S. consumers spent about $655 billion on new cars in 2025, compared with $524 billion for used cars, according to an analysis by Cox Automotive. For Higginbotham, a supervisor at a federal agency paying a $1,290 fee to get the new Jeep shipped to him from Arizona, was well worth it to skip a trip to one of a dozen Jeep dealers in the Kansas City area. "I'm sure I could have gone into a dealership, got some more gray hairs, and negotiated it down to whatever Carvana had it at, or lower. But I'm not going to do that to save $1,000, or even a few $1,000," he said. Getting into the new car game required Carvana to become a dealer itself. Carvana acquired the Casa Grande, Arizona dealership about a year ago from another dealer group. It has since turned the small store on the outskirts of Phoenix into the top-selling Chrysler, Jeep, Ram, and Dodge dealer in the U.S. as of April, according to Stellantis figures shared with dealers and seen by the Wall Street Journal. The store is selling about 350 vehicles a month, compared with 30 to 50 monthly before Carvana took over. Yet in person, the dealership hardly looks like a sales juggernaut. Reaching the store requires a 50-mile trek from Phoenix through barren land dotted by cactuses and the occasional sign warning of blowing dust. It is tucked in the corner of an auto mall between two competing dealerships. As Higginbotham's experience shows, customers don't need to visit the dealership to buy from it. Carvana has added 6 more Stellantis dealerships, stretching from coast to coast and into the Midwest, spending more than $160 million in all, according to a regulatory filing. For now, Stellantis, the parent of Chrysler,
Dodge, Jeep, and Ram, is the only automaker to have allowed Carvana to become one of its franchise dealers. The move isn't sitting well with the traditional dealers who sell those brands. Stellantis dealers are in an uproar over this, said South Florida Jeep Ram dealer Gianmarco Taverna. He doesn't object to Carvana's entrance to the business as long as Stellantis sticks to policies preventing a single dealer from growing too large, he said. It's up to us to compete and figure it out, Taverna said. Growth machine. Founded in 2012, Carvana made its mark by providing an alternative to the dealership experience that Higginbotham dreads. Initially a unit of subprime used car retailer DriveTime, Carvana started capturing attention with its tall, glass-encased car vending machines along highways, structures as useful for marketing as storing cars. Carvana is controlled by its chief executive, Ernie Garcia III, and his father, DriveTime owner, Ernie Garcia II. It became an independent public company in 2017. The company's slick online buying experience proved that plenty of car shoppers were willing to fork over tens of thousands of dollars for a vehicle they hadn't seen in person or test-driven. It then built an in-house delivery network to ship cars to consumers nationwide and take their trade-in cars. Meanwhile, Carvana eschews traditional dealer tactics like commissioned salespeople, price haggling, and profitable documentation fees tacked onto the transaction. The pandemic turbocharged its delivery-centered business model, but in 2022, the company ran into trouble managing a large debt load. Investors feared bankruptcy, and its stock plunged to nearly $0. But Carvana turned it around. In used cars, the company's growing rapidly, 40% in the first quarter from a year earlier, and is aiming to keep expanding at a rate of at least 18% a year into the mid-2030s. Its $74 billion market capitalization exceeds that of many automakers, including General Motors, Ford Motor, and Stellantis. Getting onto firmer footing has afforded Carvana room to experiment beyond its core used car business. Stellantis, meanwhile, is looking for its own rebound. The automaker lost a lot of ground to competitors like Ford and GM in recent years. Its plunging market share led to the ouster of CEO Carlos Taveras in 2024. Stellantis dealerships are now in the bargain bin, selling for a fraction of the cost of blue-chip brands like Toyota. That makes the carmaker's franchises a cheap entry point for newcomers like Carvana. When Carvana bought the Arizona store in early 2025, the company called it a small test. Carvana also took out a line of credit, now with a $257 million limit from Stellantis' finance arm to buy Stellantis vehicles. As the company amassed stores, other dealers' curiosity about Carvana's intentions morphed into alarm. At a closed-door meeting in February, dealers demanded answers about Stellantis' strategy with Carvana and tension over the issue that brought the meeting to an abrupt close, according to dealers who were present. Around the same time, Stellantis came up with a new rule prohibiting dealers from acquiring more than one dealership in a rolling 12-month period, according to a memo viewed by the journal. Stellantis has seen an increase in interest from new and untested dealers to our network to purchase a number of locations, as a Stellantis spokeswoman said. We want to ensure healthy competition for our customers and that our dealer network remains strong and vibrant. Despite the new limitation, Carvana went on to snap up two more stores in Massachusetts and Ohio. Dealership transactions already in process before the new rule took effect January 6 were allowed to go through, the Stellantis spokeswoman said. Carvana, which declined to comment to the journal, has repeatedly refused to elaborate on its plans surrounding new cars. It's still early, so stay tuned, Garcia III, the CEO, told analysts during the company's quarterly call April 29th. Like his counterparts in Phoenix, dealer Matt Bowers was scratching his head earlier this year when he noticed Carvana's Dallas store rocketing up the Stellantis sales charts. It was number 8 in the country as of April, according to Stellantis figures.
Bowers, a multi-state dealer based in New Orleans, owns a Stellantis dealership only 15 minutes from Carvana's Dallas store. He took a drive over to his competitor's store to check it out, finding it not very busy in person. Carvana's site shows that it's willing to ship a number of new vehicles from the Dallas store to buyers well outside the area without charge. Bowers said Carvana's sales are likely coming at the expense of smaller rural dealers that sell only a few hundred vehicles a year. Whether Carvana can take a bite out of larger operations like his is ultimately up to buyers, he said. And that's Carvana's sales of new cars rattle dealers. Our next article, DOJ drops fraud case against Indian billionaire. This is by Corrine Ramey. The Justice Department said it would drop its criminal fraud case against billionaire Gautam Adani as part of the Trump administration's move to resolve pending matters against the Indian business magnate and his associates. In a court filing, federal prosecutors asked the judge to permanently dismiss the charges. The Department of Justice has reviewed this case and has decided in its prosecutorial discretion not to devote further resources to these criminal charges against individual defendants, prosecutors wrote. The Treasury Department's Office of Foreign Assets Control said earlier that Monday that Adani Enterprises, part of the Adani Group, will pay $275 million to settle an investigation into alleged violations of Iran sanctions. The Securities and Exchange Commission said last week it had reached an agreement with Adani and his nephew, Sagar Adani, to settle related civil charges for a total of $18 million. The Adanis didn't admit wrongdoing as a part of either settlement. The SEC settlements and dismissal of the criminal charges must be approved by a judge. A spokesman for the Adani Group, a sprawling conglomerate spanning energy, infrastructure, and logistics, declined to comment. Gautam Adani is the founder and chairman of the Adani Group. The resolution of the Adani matters is the latest effort by the Trump administration to abandon cases brought by the prior administration as its enforcement priorities shift. Since President Trump took office, the Justice Department has dropped foreign bribery prosecutions and successfully asked a judge to dismiss charges against New York City's then mayor. The SEC has ended lawsuits against crypto firms Binance and Coinbase. In November 2024, after Trump's election, but before he took office, federal prosecutors in Brooklyn unveiled an indictment charging Adani and seven other executives with offenses, including securities fraud. Some of the defendants, but not the Adanis, were charged with conspiracy to violate the Foreign Corrupt Practices Act. The Justice Department alleged the defendants agreed to pay more than $250 million in bribes to Indian officials to win lucrative solar energy contracts from the Indian government. The Adani Group at the time called the allegations baseless. The defendants, who are located outside the U.S., never appeared in court. The Justice Department is seeking to dismiss the case against all the defendants named in the indictment. Before the Justice Department decided to drop the case, the Adani legal team held several meetings with regulators and department officials, according to people familiar with the matter. Gautam Adani was represented by Sullivan and Cromwell lawyers, including Robert Giuffra, Trump's personal attorney in the appeals of the New York civil and criminal cases against him, the people said. The Adani legal team gave presentations that included dozens of slides arguing why the charges should be dropped, the people said. The lawyers' arguments included that no investors lost money, that there is no evidence of bribery, and that the relevant conduct occurred outside the U.S. And that's DOJ drops fraud case against Indian billionaire. We'll move on now to the Heard on the Street section of the Wall Street Journal, and we have this article by Asa Fitch. Move over, CoreWeave. Here comes Nebius. With AI cloud competition heating up, this company that used to own Russia's biggest search engine is making its case. Pure play AI investments are risky as returns aren't yet
close to matching trillions of dollars being spent on tech's latest craze. But some bets are riskier than others, and one of them, AI cloud player Nebius, has some intriguing upsides. Nebius isn't as well known as its nearest competitor, CoreWeave, which became a success story early in the artificial intelligence boom. CoreWeave started out in cryptocurrency mining, then pivoted to computing for video production during the pandemic, and then shifted focus to AI. It used creative debt financing backed by its customer contracts to scale up quickly and drew an investment from NVIDIA, propelling it to an initial public offering about a year ago. Nebius had a rockier go. It had been the Amsterdam holding company that owned Russia's Yandex, a tech conglomerate with a search engine, a cloud computing arm, and a ride-hailing service. Sanctions on Russia after its invasion of Ukraine halted trading of the holding company shares on NASDAQ in 2022. The divestiture of its Russian assets in 2024 and a name change to Nebius paved the way for a resumption of trading. With hundreds of skilled employees and about $2 billion in cash from the Russian asset sale, Nebius was able to quickly jump into its AI pivot. It signed up some of Europe's large AI labs as customers and built up its computing capacity at a data center in Finland. A lightning speed expansion of its data centers followed. The company now has sites in the UK, Iceland, and New Jersey, with many more on tap. In March, it scored a deal with Meta Platforms, valued at up to $27 billion, after reaching a $17.4 billion AI computing deal with Microsoft last year. NVIDIA amped up its investment in Nebius, putting in $2 billion in March. The company's revenue trajectory has been equally meteoric. Last Wednesday, it reported nearly $400 million of sales in its latest quarter, a far cry from the $25 million it booked in the second quarter of 2024, when it was just emerging from the shadow of sanctions. It expects to exit from the year at an annual revenue run rate of between $7 billion and $9 billion. Of course, that kind of growth won't come without a lot of spending on the expensive AI chips and computing equipment needed to fulfill big contracts. The company estimates this year's capital expenditures at $20 billion to $25 billion. But Nebius doesn't have a balance sheet that looks all that stressed. It's financed itself largely using its stock via equity investments and convertible note issuances. It had about $8.4 billion of long-term debt on its books at the end of the first quarter against a cash balance of $9.3 billion. To be sure, CoreWeave remains a significantly larger player in terms of revenue and the scale of its data center build-out. It reported more than $2 billion of revenue in the first quarter and nearly $100 billion of expected future revenue from contracts it is yet to fulfill. But Nebius has other traits that could help it gain ground on those counts. CoreWeave is closely tied to Microsoft, OpenAI, and other large players, while Nebius seems to view deals with the big players as a springboard to reach a much wider set of customers. Nurturing the corporate adoption of AI could easily work to Nebius's advantage in the long term. That, after all, is likely where the center of gravity for AI will shift in the coming years as AI's use becomes more widespread. AI startups could blossom into larger customers as they grow, too. Nebius's most important advantage may be the expertise and employee base with which it started its AI race. Unlike most of its competition, Nebius can design data centers and the equipment inside them from the ground up, from power systems and cooling to servers and the racks they go into. That gives Nebius a leg up on margins, as well as an uncommon flexibility when the AI world shifts. Instead of relying on server manufacturers like Dell or HPE to help adapt to changing computing demands, Nebius can design those servers itself and have contract manufacturers in Asia make them. Adding to its control over its computing infrastructure, Nebius owns, rather than leases, a large portion of its data center footprint.
more than 75% of its contracted power capacity, it said last week. That is an unusually high amount for an AI cloud player. If the AI boom fizzles, it wouldn't be surprising to see Nebius transform again, adapting to cater to whatever computing demand shifts into. That's harder to see for players like CoreWeave, which doesn't have as many levers to pull should the market change. As risky AI bets go, Nebius's mix of safety with upside potential makes it one of the better options out there. And it's move over CoreWeave, here comes Nebius. We'll close out the program today with this item from Money and Investing. China PAC's lift agriculture and commodities. Investor optimism that China will start buying more U.S. corn, pork, beef, and poultry sent shares in agricultural companies and commodities futures higher. The White House said China will buy $17 billion of U.S. agricultural goods annually through 2028, in addition to soybean purchases China already agreed to make. The pledge, along with the soybean commitment, would total about $28 billion a year. That's well above what China bought last year and the $24 billion purchased in 2024. The buying pledge is less than the record $38 billion that China purchased in 2022. China didn't specify which products it would buy more of, but analysts say imports of U.S. beef, poultry, corn, sorghum, and pork are likely to rise. Shares of major meat packers that export pork and chicken products such as Smithfield Foods, Tyson Foods, Pilgrim's Pride, and JBS all moved higher. Corn, wheat, and soybean futures also ticked up. Analysts say the announcement gives more certainty that China will follow through on its past pledge. This article was by Patrick Thomas, China PAC's LIF, Agriculture and Commodities. 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I'd like to thank you for joining me for this Tuesday edition of the Wall Street Journal and remind you that you can listen to the Wall Street Journal and other Sunsounds of Arizona programming, streaming, or at a time of your choosing on the Sunsounds of Arizona website at sunsounds.org. or on the Sunsounds of Arizona app. And that's available for the Apple iPad or iPhone from the Apple App 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

0: You are tuned to Sun Sounds of Arizona and KBAQ Phoenix HD3. 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
1: And has been for many years. It's obvious that the people at the Arizona Daily Star care about our community, and they care about you. Many thanks to the Arizona Daily Star from all of us at Sun Sounds.
2: The Arizona Daily Star for Tuesday, May 19th. Mark DeGroft with you here at Sun Sounds of Arizona. It's not uncommon to hear tires screeching and gunshot-like fire from a cut-off exhaust in Tucson as cars race by. With the recent death of 3-year-old Ana Garcia in a street racing crash, Tucsoners are rallying for stricter laws and harsher crackdowns around street racing and takeovers. The consequences of street racing are not strong enough to stop it, especially for young drivers and repeat offenders, said Emmanuel Garcia, who is the father of Ana Garcia, and he said this at a council meeting earlier this month. If the risk does not outweigh the reward, it continues, and it is continuing. The Garcia family is pushing for Ana's law in an online petition calling for street racing to become a felony if it results in death or injury, with mandatory prison time upon conviction. The petition had 23,785 signatures as of midweek. I've been to several community meetings where now they want to talk about street racing. The community is upset, said Lieutenant Rudy Dominguez. Dominguez has been with the Tucson Police Department for 19 years, but was moved to working on emergency management and homeland security efforts earlier this year, where he now oversees street racing and takeover investigations. Street racing and takeovers have been a problem across Tucson since 2020, according to Dominguez. He said the problem was exacerbated through 2022 by COVID-19 and social media. A lot of people were at home doing whatever. They weren't going to work, he said. And then social media really helped prepare that, where they could organize takeovers really easy and fast, faster than we could respond to them and deploy. Street racing is the illegal competition of speed between vehicles on public roads, and a street takeover is the coordinated blocking of intersections or roads for dangerous stunt driving, including donuts or drifting. Dominguez said police department's initial response to the phenomenon was reactive, sending officers into congregations and breaking them up. It was very resource intensive, he said. If people stopped for us, we'd issue them the appropriate citation if we had probably had cause for it, and if they fled, we would just let them go, with as much information on the vehicle as possible. TPD is now taking an intelligent-based approach and is gathering 88 crime tips, talking to business owners in the community after nearby incidents have occurred, monitoring social media platforms, and working with the Pima County Sheriff's Department and other police departments across southern Arizona. We've seen a decrease in deployment to the actual street takeovers, he said. I think each agency sharing intel with each other has led to a big success for us. Dominguez said in his own research he's found Suffolk County in New York to be one of the most successful police departments in street racing because of their intelligence-gathering strategies, which are similar to TPD's. The main difference, however, is that Suffolk has a dedicated street racing and takeover task force, something TPD and other local agencies are looking towards. Task force, comprised of officers trained in vehicular enforcement, uses social media and intelligence to anticipate and disrupt events. They deploy undercover officers in covert cars and have received support from local legislation to toughen penalties and confiscate vehicles. We're a very large county geographically of about 1.5 million people, so it created some problems because of the geography and the space that was available to really rely on these things effectively, said Suffolk County Commissioner Kevin Catalina. We were kind of chasing our tail with this thing. They'd have a street takeover. We'd send uniformed cops out there. We'd chase them away. They do it somewhere else. We'd chase them away. Then they go and they do it somewhere else. While TPD does not have a specialized unit for street racing, it is a strategy that the department is looking at. We've talked to Phoenix and other Valley agencies, and they've talked about combining forces and then maybe starting a task force here in Arizona, Lieutenant Dominguez said. As of now, the city of Tucson classifies illegal racing, speed contests, and exhibition of speed as Class 1 misdemeanors. Tucson police target these activities with 30-day vehicle impoundment alongside arrest for drivers and their participants. The city council is, however, actively discussing further strengthening their own ordinances. The council also discussed potentially adding a ballot initiative to re-legalize red light cameras, which remain prohibited due to a 2515 voter ban. And under Tucson Code Section 20-2, law enforcement cannot use evidence gathered through automatic photo cameras. From Phoenix, the state's largest cities are in no dangers of losing their status, at least not immediately. But new figures from the Census Bureau show that the trend is decidedly not in their favor, as their growth has largely stalled, and in some cases is actually declining. Yes, Phoenix remains the champion with an estimated 1.66 million residents as of last year, the most recent data that's been released. But the Census Bureau said it added just 3,157 new residents in the preceding 12 months, an anemic 0.2% growth. Tucson fared even worse, with its 548,371 headcount actually 2,262 less than the year before. In fact, since the decennial census in 2020, the state's second-largest city added only 5,700 residents. Similar patterns of slow or negative growth show up for Mesa, Gilbert, and Chandler, the next largest cities according to the Census Bureau. But Surprise managed to increase its year-over-year population by more than 7,700, which is a 4.6 annual growth rate, and that places it just 15,000 less than Tempe with a 6/10 annual change. And other communities on the fringes of urban areas grew even faster. Leading the pack is Queen Creek, where its nearly 6,800 new residents boosted population by 8.2% in a single year. Goodyear grew by 6.5% with Apache Junction up 5.8%. And there are also signs of further growth outside of the Phoenix metro area. At least some of that is likely attributable to people who work in and around Phoenix but are willing to commute longer distances to find more affordable housing in communities to their liking. Marana posted a 5.7% growth rate by adding more than 3,500 residents in a one-year period, enough to make it the fourth fastest-growing city in Arizona on a year-over-year basis. And Suarita, on the other edge of the Tucson area, posted a 1.3% gain. At the other extreme, population in landlocked Paradise Valley dropped by 250, a 2% increase, or decrease, that is, which was the largest recorded on a percentage basis. Also at the top of the negative growth chart, according to the Census Bureau, are Patagonia, Guadalupe, Litchfield Park, Winkleman, and Winslow. Again from Phoenix, the Pima County Republican Committee has filed a lawsuit to overturn some rules about what people can do in and around polling places. Legal papers filed in federal court contend that Democratic Secretary of State Adrian Fontes has put regulations into Elections Procedures Manual that impermissibly violate the First Amendment rights of those going there to vote, as well as those who are promoting candidates and causes outside. And the committee, along with Kathleen Wynn, who is its chair, want U.S. District Court Judge Michael DiBerti to not just declare these rules illegal, but actually prevent election officials from enforcing them. The litigation didn't originate with the county party. Wynn said that the oversight project already was working with her over a dispute about whether party observers were improperly banned from polling places in Pima County in the November 2025 election. That led to a decision by the Oversight Project, which has a history of investigations and litigation over what it considers corruption and fraud in the government, deciding to take on Fontes and the state, and doing so through Wynn and the Pima GOP as plaintiffs. The lawsuit largely focuses on two provisions of the manual. One allows election officials to remove and potentially have arrested anybody who is near or around a polling place, who impersonates a law enforcement officer or is wearing clothing, uniforms, or official-looking apparel, that is, intended to deter, intimidate, or harass voters. The problem with that, according to Neil Cornett from the Oversight Project, is that there's no standards on how that would be applied. How are election officials to determine what uniforms or clothing would be intended to deter, intimidate, or harass voters, he asked. Collie Jones, spokeswoman for the Arizona Secretary of State's office, said people in uniforms are not automatically banned. So, for example, she said a police officer who is taking time to cast a ballot would not have to change. And a law enforcement professional, if in uniform and wearing a badge, would be permitted to carry a firearm. That is prohibited to everyone else, including those who have permission to carry a concealed weapon. But the problem, according to Cornett, is bigger than what is just an intimidating uniform. On one hand, the manual no longer has prior restrictions that had earlier banned political apparel, like support for a candidate, by those going to cast a ballot. Cornett said, however, that it still leaves a lot of leeway for poll workers to decide that something crosses a line. Is an America First t-shirt considered intimidating, he asked. An Antifa shirt? A No King shirt? Cornett said, it's hard to say that any such inquiry would be more than a test that lies in the eye of the beholder. And that, Cornett told Liberty, raises the chance that, with no objective, workable standards in the manual, that could lead to somebody being removed. The other big issue comes down to what can get people in trouble outside of the polling place. There are very specific rules that regulate what is prohibited within 75 feet. That includes urging people to vote for or against a candidate or a ballot measure. Outside of that zone, electioneering is permitted. But what's in the manual, Cornett said, extends the reach beyond that perimeter and forbids noise that is audible from a location inside the door of the voting location. Audible to whom? The attorney asked. There are no objective, workable standards, decibel level, multi-party verification of noise levels, or a prohibition on the noise amplification near polling places. For enforcing the restriction while ensuring it doesn't interfere with permissible electioneering practice. Cornett said if the concern is someone might have a megaphone just 76 feet away from the site, there's a simple way to deal with that, bar amplification equipment within 150 feet. Such a restriction would be entirely objective and not grant poll workers and law enforcement officers the power to corral and referee speech, he said. Tucson Regional News at 12 after. Only 12 people have walked on the moon, and now you can train like one of them. No, you won't launch more of a rocket-powered shuttle at Cape Canaveral and land on the moon, but you could experience similar conditions to the lunar surface at the place where the Apollo astronauts trained for moon landings. Meteor Crater this month started guided hikes into the crater's floor, allowing visitors to follow the paths of NASA astronauts that was used to simulate walking on the moon's surface. This is the first time people who visit Meteor Crater, one of the nation's best-preserved meteor impact sites, can follow this path. They'll do so with an expert who will share information on the crater's geology, its mining history, and astronaut training. Be warned that the hike involves steep and uneven terrain. It's only for experienced hikers of advanced skill. Since Meteor Crater opened to the public, the floor of the crater has been off limits. But with the debut of the floor tour, it's now accessible, though just on Saturday only guided tours. The floor tour at Meteor Crater, which staff describes as a rare bucket list experience, includes expert interpretation of crater geology, mining history, and astronaut training, access to rare areas within Meteor Crater not available on standard tours, admission to the Meteor Crater Discovery Center, and access to exhibits, theater presentations, observation decks, and the 4D experience. And each tour can accommodate up to 35 people, close to triple the number of moonwalkers on the Apollo missions. Floor tours last about 2 hours round trip. After guests check in at the visitor center, the experience will begin with a safety briefing and tour introduction, followed by the hike into the crater. Upon returning to the visitor center from the crater hike, Guests can explore the museum exhibits, the theater, gift shop, and cafe. So can anybody hike to the bottom of the Meteor Crater? No. The staff said the hike to the crater floor is an advanced hike and not for beginners. And hikers who embark on the floor tour must be experienced and comfortable with steep and uneven terrain. Arizona State University will soon offer a new war and strategy degree in partnership with the U.S. government. The master's degree will be offered to active duty military members and others that have been selected by the U.S. Department of War. It will now focus on the intricacies of war and its goals, as well as strategies for improved international relations. Around a dozen students will begin the program this fall at ASU's Washington, D.C. location. The type of program is among a few others in the country, said Ryan Shaw, who is the ASU Managing Director of Strategic Initiatives. It will eventually have capacity for up to 24 master's students, whom the university says will include some of the nation's top leaders in military defense. This is a small program, and it's the only one in government, Shaw said. So certainly no one is doing it the way we're doing it. ASU won the bid from the U.S. government this spring to take on the program. It was previously administered by Johns Hopkins University. The studies will include seminars, traditional coursework and war games, and strategic games intended to simulate warfare. Students assume the role of someone in power, whether that be the military commander or the president, and explore how different war scenarios play out. ASU hopes to update those systems by incorporating its own data analysis technology. The investments we made in 1941, how does that play out to the conclusion of a war in 1945, Shaw said. And what if we went back and made a different set of investments? The new addition at ASU comes as the United States remains involved in several major conflicts globally, which have reverberated in daily life across the nation. Those real-world results of war emphasize the importance of having educational programs like those at ASU. We can hit targets, we can sink ships, Shaw said. We can snatch dictators out of their bedrooms in the middle of the night if we want to. But we've traditionally struggled in connecting these battlefield military outcomes to enduring strategic outcomes. Leaders behind the Corps say we'll analyze war in a way that deviates from standard history classes. The focus reaches beyond chronological events to philosophy and political theory. Not just the conduct of battles, but war itself. What leads to it? How can it be avoided? What are its consequences over time? Shaw said. The new program will be housed at ASU School of Civic and Economic Thought and Leadership. Richard Aravenko, the director of the school, said the faculty will be able to incorporate political philosophy seamlessly into the upcoming courses. That includes lessons in moderation, practical wisdom, and ambition, he said. There's a constellation of virtues that our faculty teach and write about that cannot be separated from our military, Avramenko said. There's interest in bringing in allied officers from other parts of the globe, potentially from the UK and Australia. The course is a year-long program with selected students returning to their government or military service after receiving the master's degree. A Maricopa County judge voided the Pinal County Attorney's immigration enforcement deal with the Department of Homeland Security on May 15th. Maricopa County Superior Court Judge Michael Gordon ruled Pinal County Attorney Brad Miller had no authority to enter the so-called 287G agreement, which governs how local law enforcement can assist federal immigration efforts. The May 15th hearing was consolidated as a trial on its merits, but Gordon's final ruling on the bench came as a surprise to the attorneys. In a released statement by the county's office, Miller stated that he was disappointed in the court ruling and was strongly considering an appeal. Pinal County released a statement that lauded the ruling that confirmed state law give the Board of Supervisors the exclusive authority to approve local contracts and oversee spending. The Pinal County Board of Supervisors lawsuit was filed in February after it learned in January that Miller had signed the agreement without its approval or notifying the board for months. In August, Miller entered into the task force model of the agreement, which allows for on-the-ground enforcement. The federal statute authorizes law enforcement agencies to aid Immigration and Customs Enforcement, ICE, in investigating, apprehending, and detaining people in the country illegally. The local officers act under oversight by the Department of Homeland Security and ICE. The judge stated that the nearly three-hour-long court hearing that Miller had exceeded its authority and was intruding on authorities provided to the county sheriff. Miller also is exposing the county to additional liability, Gordon said. Today in history, Tuesday, May 19th in 1536, the second wife of Britain's King Henry VII, Anne Boleyn, was executed. She had been convicted of adultery, incest, and treason, though many historians have suggested the charges were false. In 1897, author and poet Oscar Wilde was released from prison, having served 2 years of hard labor on charges related to homosexuality, which was a crime at the time in England. In 1910, the Earth passed through the tail of Halley's Comet. There were some who predicted dire outcomes, and panic led to sales of comet pills supposed to protect people from gas from the comet, but the event came and went without incident. In 1925, Malcolm X, who sought to empower the black community as an activist and minister in the Nation of Islam, was born in Omaha, Nebraska. In 1987, Chet Fleming was issued a patent for a device meant to keep a severed head alive. In 2015, a leak in an oil pipeline resulted in approximately 142,800 gallons of oil being spilled near the Refugio State Beach in California. And in 2018, England's Prince Harry married American actor Meghan Markle at St. George's Chapel, incorporating aspects of African-American culture into a royal wedding for the first time to honor Markle's multiracial background. It's 21 minutes past. You're listening to Sun Sounds of Arizona. On to the business section of this morning's Arizona Daily Star. From Sao Paulo, when Xi Jinping posted on WeChat about her visit to the Brazilian Amazon in April, she described the unforgettable sensation of being enveloped by thousands of trees and shades of green. Xing leads the Tianjin Meat Industry Association, representing importers responsible for about 40% of China's beef purchases from Brazil. Under her leadership, Tianjin's members committed to buying 50,000 metric tons of deforestation-free certified Brazilian beef by the end of the year, and what may be an early sign that China, one of the most powerful forces in global commodity trade, is willing to pay more for greener supply chains. The figure amounts to 4.5% of what Brazilian beef exporters are expected to sell to China this year. It comes as China's government signals it wants to act on the environmental effects of trade while protecting its domestic industry. In 2019, it changed its forest law to ban the trade of illegal timber. In 2023, it signed a joint commitment with Brazil to end illegal deforestation driven by trade. And last year, China's state-owned trader COFCO, COFCO, committed to eliminating deforestation from its supply chain. The beef supply chain is ripe for concrete action because it is not as essential to the Chinese diet as other commodities, such as soy, said Andre Vasconcelos, who is the head of Global Engagement for Trace, a platform that tracks environmental impact of several supply chains. At the same time, there is an awareness, supported by available information, that beef, especially Brazilian beef, is the commodity most associated with deforestation among all agricultural commodities that are imported by China, he said. The Amazon rainforest, the largest and most biodiverse in the world, loses hundreds of thousands of acres of trees every year, and 90% of that land is turned into pasture for cattle immediately after it's cleared. This according to Map Biomas, a Brazilian nonprofit that monitors land use. Some Chinese consumers grew more discerning as they became wealthier, Xing said. It's not just cheap is good, she said. This means deforestation-free, green, safe, and traceable beef will have a stronger market in the future. Choosing food products according to environmental credentials rather than price is impractical for most Chinese consumers, because they're facing higher grocery prices like other places around the world. But the traceability the project offers consumers also and appeases food safety concerns. The beef will be marketed with the Beef on Track label designed by Brazilian nonprofit Bima Flora, which includes four levels of compliance based on how far down the supply chain the beef is traced and whether ranchers can prove that their farms were legally cleared. China buys more than 10% of Brazil's beef, according to government data and beef export association ABIEC. However, the benefits could be undermined as Brazil's fragile traceability system, which is based on cattle transportation documents that prosecutors say can be easily defrauded by bad actors who hide wrongdoing in their supply chain, a practice that is commonly known as cattle laundering. Improvements to that system could take years. Chinese consumers are used to buying traceable products. Xing's team showed that Brazilian officials and business people how they add QR codes to eggs so that consumers can trace them to the originating farm. Traceability makes it easier for regulators to track the origin of disease outbreaks and for companies to drop suppliers involved in environmental crimes. People are willing to pay twice as much for those eggs, Xing said. The Beef on Track certification will be ready for meat packers, supermarkets, and importers to adopt by the end of the year. Birkenstock is falling out of favor with investors who are abandoning hope that the sandal maker can scale into a luxury powerhouse. The company debuted its shares in 2023 in a richly valued initial public offering where it pitched itself as a 250-year-old sandal maker reborn as a modern luxury brand. 3 years on, a slump in Birkenstock's market capitalization suggests that the investors may be starting to see the company as a footwear brand with a small, loyal clientele and steady sales, but one that's likely to boost the broad appeal of margins or luxury powerhouses like LVMH, which partly owns the ergonomic shoemaker. Doubts intensified last week after Birkenstock reported lower quarterly growth and failed to raise its annual sales outlook, blaming U.S. tariffs and the Middle East conflict. Its shares slumped more than 14% to a record low of $32.44, leaving it with a market capitalization nearly 38% smaller than the $9.3 billion at its initial public offering. The sell-off points to a growing disconnect between how the company was positioned and how it is now being judged. Birkenstock sits between luxury and mass market, more premium than most footwear brands in how it controls distribution and limits discounting, but without the scale or product range of global luxury names. Investors' expectations likely became inflated once the brand was valued more of a luxury fashion company than a footwear company, said Keith Fraley, who is an assistant professor at the Fashion Institute of Technology in New York. The challenge now, Fraley said, was maintaining exclusivity while growing globally. Birkenstock's contoured cork flatbed sandals, central to its identity, are essential as a summer shoe, an analyst and brand expert said, and broad growth has remained elusive, even as it pushes into clogs, boots, and sneakers. Despite Birkenstock's ambitions, investors are recalibrating expectations from a high-growth luxury contender into a solid but more constrained consumer brand. Fashion markets eventually ask the same question. Is this timeless or did everyone who wanted in buy enough? Said Michael Ashley Schulman, who is a partner at Certify Partners. The shift in sentiment is now showing up in valuation. The company's shares now trade near 13 times forward earnings, close to the industry average, a sharp come down with the premium once commanded when the stock peaked at $123.17. By contrast, Crocs, Birkenstock's closest rival, has avoided a similar sell-off in part because it already trades at mass-market football multiples, 7 times its 12-month earnings, and delivers margins that are above 20%. If Birkenstock chases volume by opening too many wholesale doors or by relying on promotions, they will lose the luxury premium they spent decades building, as is said by Eric Tifton, who is the brand strategic manager at Lippincott, which is a global brand consultancy. It's 12:30, and turning to letters to the editor off the opinion page. If you want to be reassured about the integrity of Arizona elections, I urge you to attend any presentation given by Pima County Recorder Gabriela Cesares Kelly. I've heard her speak several times, and I've always come away greatly impressed by her professionalism and integrity. We live in an age in which some politicians, usually the losers, claim that election officials are partisan hacks and

Perhaps if more Reds would step up and participate in the process, we would have less contention about their outcomes. And that's written by James Lombardo, who lives in Oro Valley. Cindy Quickly from Marana writes, "Listen up, CEOs. This includes most of you that own restaurants, grocery stores, doctor's offices, places of business, etc. I reached the last straw today. In the bathroom, only one stall had toilet paper, which I couldn't access because of horrible paper holders. The seats were loose and the music blasting. Most places of business never put water into the sewer trap in the floor, so it reeks of sewer gas. Just wondering if managers, business owners, and CEOs ever go into their bathrooms. Try it. You'll hate it. I won't even go into the expensive meals, sometimes shoddy service, tips for those who are standing at the register, and worst of all, gross, disgusting, eardrum-breaking sounds that you can't even call it music. And you wonder why we order through the mail? Give us a break." Alexander Maldonado from Midtown writes, "As America continues to get raped and pillaged by Trump and his goons, the only ones to blame are the American people who voted for him. Farmers are going bankrupt. Good for them as they voted for Trump. Latinos are being deported. Good for them as they voted for Trump. Low-income Americans are losing their Medicare, Medicaid, and food stamps. Good for them as they voted for Trump. Young servicemen and women will soon become cannon fodder in Trump's Iran's war. Good for them as they voted for Trump. For every American to vote, they should take the naturalization test in order to qualify. Military personnel and veterans should have automatic voter registration because they have done their part for America. America is going to hell in a handbasket with today's vote, who has no clue of what they are doing. And Republicans are rewriting voting rights as ignorant voters just watch." Ron Lancaster from the North Side, "Are we not yet tired of Trump's childish antics? His making up insulting names for his enemies, attacking female reporters with abusive, disrespectful language, writing vile posts over the internet, stealing from the nation's coffers without a shred of remorse, cheating his way through life, playing supplicant to strong dictators, being unfamiliar with the truth, building monuments to himself, and worse, a callousness to the concerns of average Americans? And yet here he is, our leader. Should we not mourn our nation's sorry fate under his direction? We do, most of us do, wish for a better man. But over 30% of America find him just the man for the job and hope he stays atop his pedestal so that he can finish the job of making America a crippled nation under the Trump banner." Tim Canny, who lives in Oracle, "In 1961, in a famous speech, JFK admonished us to ask not what your country can do for you, and then asked us to think of what we could do for our country. Today's White House runs on a different ethic. The kleptocracy there sees our country as one big barrel of cash, and they are busy 24/7 screwing their own private spigots into a line to line their pockets. They are led, of course, by the biggest grifter we've ever seen, who masquerades as a president. What we have now in front of us is to live our lives in a hugely diminished country that is led by people who call themselves patriots, but who are anything but that." Again, Tim Canny from Oracle. Tim Steller's recent column on the University of Arizona encampments crossed a significant line by casually advancing genocide accusations against Israel. He implies history is steadily validating one side's moral claims on one of the world's most disputed and emotionally charged conflicts. Genocide is a grave accusation requiring proof of intent. Yet the column selectively cites scholars while glossing over major legal and historical disputes, leaving readers with the impression that the question is largely settled. Readers deserve more precision, restraint, and humility than that. As a Jewish Tucsonan, I found the column disconnected from Jewish experiences on and off campus after October 7th. It fails to acknowledge Jewish fear as protesters use phrases like antifada and resistance, and many Jews interpret it as calls for violence. This is concerning given how activists quickly rationalize the Hamas massacre, focusing

on Palestinian suffering and ignoring Hamas's role and Palestinian political autonomy. Free speech matters, but so does careful and honest journalism. Jared Mason from Green Valley writes, "There's a political revolution taking place in Los Angeles, but the legacy media, including the Arizona Star, are trying to hide it. Spencer Pratt has come out of nowhere, running neck and neck against Mayor Karen Bass and a prominent member of the city council. Spencer is a straight-talking guy with no political experience, other than seeing his home destroyed in the Palisade fire and being unable to rebuild because of governmental incompetence and grift. It's good to be reminded that media bias does not have to be overt. Sometimes it comes in the form of burying stories that are embarrassing to the powers that be. Please take a minute to Google him and check out his debate performance and campaign ads about waste, overregulation, homelessness, and financial scandal. He's a much-needed breath of fresh air and the likely next mayor of Los Angeles." On to national world news. From New York, a state court judge on Monday partially granted Luigi Mangione's bid to prevent evidence found in his backpack during his arrest from being admitted at his murder trial for allegedly assassinating a health insurance executive in Manhattan. Mangione, who's 28 years old, is accused of gunning down UnitedHealthcare CEO Brian Thompson on a Midtown sidewalk in December of 2024. Public officials condemned the brazen killing, but it became emblematic of some of America's antipathy for health insurance industry practices and its rising costs. Mangione pleaded not guilty in state court to all charges. His trial is scheduled to begin September 8th and is expected to last about 6 weeks. The ruling is a legal boost for Mangione, though prosecutors claim they have ample evidence of his guilt. Justice Gregory O'Carroll granted Mangione's request to suppress some of the evidence found in his backpack during his arrest in Pennsylvania, ruling that police unlawfully searched the bag without a warrant. That evidence included a loaded handgun magazine, a cell phone, and a computer chip. However, O'Carroll ruled that a second search of the backpack at the police station was lawful and that items recovered then, including a gun, a silencer, a USB drive, and a red notebook, would be admissible. Carl denied Mangione's bid to suppress his initial statements to law enforcement, rejecting his argument that he was illegally interrogated. The judge announced his decision during a brief hearing at a New York State court in Manhattan with Mangione in attendance. His lawyers argued that the contents of his backpack and statements to law enforcement during his arrest in Pennsylvania should be inadmissible because he was illegally searched and not given notice of his legal rights. Prosecutors within the office of Manhattan District Attorney Alvin Bragg denied claims that Mangione was illegally searched in question. Thompson, who led United Health Group's health insurance business, was shot and killed on December 4th of 2024 outside of the Hilton Hotel where the company held an investors' meeting. Mangione was arrested in Pennsylvania after a five-day manhunt and has been in jail ever since. From Washington, the U.S. Centers for Disease Control and Prevention said on Monday that one American tested positive for Ebola as part of its work in the Democratic Republic of Congo, where there is an outbreak of a rare strain of the virus, but said that the risk in the United States was still low. The CDC didn't name the individual, but the Serge Christian Mission Organization said one of its medical missionaries was exposed while treating patients. The person developed symptoms over the weekend and tested positive on Sunday late, said Satish Pillai, the incident manager for the agency's Ebola response. There have been 105 suspected deaths and 393 suspected cases, the Congo Health Cluster said on Monday. The United States has the capacity to test for the virus through its public health laboratory network, said Pillai, and the risk to the United States remains low. However, cuts to the agency and the withdrawal of the United States from the World Health Organization this year will hamper response efforts, said former CDC Director Dr. Thomas Frieden, who led the agency through the 2014-2016 Ebola outbreak in West Africa.
From San Diego, two teenage gunmen opened fire on Monday at the Islamic Center of San Diego in California, killing three men outside the mosque before the two suspects were found dead, apparently from self-inflicted gunshot wounds. All of the children who were attending a day school that is part of the mosque complex, and the largest in San Diego County, were accounted for and safe after the shooting, according to San Diego Police Chief Scott Wall. Wall said that the FBI was called in to assist in the investigation of the incident, which the police chief said authorities were treating as a hate crime. Scores of law enforcement officers called to the Islamic Center encountered the bodies of three men dead outside of the building, including a security guard who Wall credited with likely having prevented further bloodshed. A short time later, police discovered the bodies of two males, aged 17 and 19, in a vehicle in the middle of a street, dead from apparent self-inflicted gunshot wounds. He said investigators were still piecing together details of what actually precipitated the shooting and how the evidence or the violence transpired. From Oakland, California, a U.S. jury ruled against Elon Musk on Monday in his lawsuit against OpenAI, finding the artificial intelligence company is not liable to the world's richest person for having allegedly strayed from its original mission to benefit humanity. In a unanimous verdict, the jury in Oakland, California federal court said Musk brought his case too late. The jury deliberated less than 2 hours. The trial was widely seen as a critical moment for the future of OpenAI and artificial intelligence generally, but in how it should be used and how who should benefit from it. The decision simplifies the path for OpenAI to proceed with a possible initial public offering, or IPO, that could value the business at $1 trillion. But the public face of the company, Chief Executive Sam Altman, must also deal with challenges to his reputation from some extremely personal testimony, including witnesses describing him as a liar. Addressing reporters after the verdict, Musk lawyer Mark Tuberoff said Musk would have a strong basis for an appeal. U.S. District Judge Yvonne Gonzalez-Rogers, who oversaw the trial, said in court that Musk could face an uphill battle for a potential appeal because whether the statute of limitations ran out before Musk sued was a factual issue. There's a substantial amount of evidence to support the jury's finding, which is why I was prepared to dismiss it on the spot, the judge said. In his 2024 lawsuit, Musk accused OpenAI, its chief executive Sam Altman, and its president Greg Brockman of manipulating him into giving $38 million and then going behind his back by attaching a for-profit business to its original nonprofit and accepting tens of billions of dollars from Microsoft and other investors. Musk called the OpenAI defendant's conduct stealing a charity. OpenAI was founded by Altman, Musk, and several others in 2015. Musk left the board in 2018, and OpenAI set up a for-profit business the following year. Musk since has founded his own artificial intelligence startup, which is now part of his science and rocket company, SpaceX. OpenAI said it was Musk who saw dollar signs, and that he waited too long to claim OpenAI breached its founding agreement to build safe artificial intelligence to benefit humanity. The verdict follows 11 days of testimony and arguments, and Altman's credibility came under repeated attack. To the digest, the short stuff, prosecutors in Minnesota charged the U.S. Immigration and Customs Enforcement agent on Monday with assault in connection with the shooting of a Venezuelan immigrant in Minneapolis in January during Trump's immigration crackdown in the city. Christian Castro, 53 years old, was charged with four felony counts of second-degree assault with a dangerous weapon and a misdemeanor of falsely reporting a crime, Hennepin County Attorney Mary Moriarty told a press conference. Castro was second federal agent to be charged by Minneapolis officials in connection with Trump's immigration enforcement surge in Minneapolis, during which Venezuelan immigrant Julio Cesar Sosa Salas was shot in the leg, and two U.S. citizens were shot to death by federal agents. From Washington, Trump said on Monday there was a very good chance the United States could reach an agreement with Iran to prevent Tehran from obtaining a nuclear weapon,
this hours after saying it has postponed a planned military attack to allow negotiations to continue. Trump said leaders from key U.S. allies in the Middle East asked him to delay a planned military attack on Iran scheduled for Tuesday in order to allow negotiations with Tehran to continue, while warning that the United States remain prepared to launch a large-scale assault if no agreement is reached. The United States Senate voted on Monday to confirm Steve Pearce, a former oil man and congressman from New Mexico, to lead the Bureau of Land Management. Pearce was one of 49 nominees for federal positions who were confirmed in one Senate block vote of 46 to 43. From Greenland, the government of Greenland said Monday that its progress was made in high-stake talks with the United States over the territory's future, but that the giant island sought by Trump will never be for sale. And Trump's administration moved on Monday to dismiss criminal fraud charges against Indian billionaire Gautam Adani, while also setting alleged Iran sanctions violations involving one of his companies. Adani's attorney, who is also a personal attorney of Trump's, said last month his client wanted to invest $10 billion in the United States, but could not do it while the case is proceeded, this according to a source. An adult in Colorado died after a confirmed case of hantavirus that was not linked to a recent outbreak aboard a cruise ship in the Atlantic, according to the Colorado Department of Public Health. Belarus said on Monday its armed forces began training exercises involving Russian nuclear weapons, which is a move that drew strong condemnation from the Ukraine. Belarusian President Alexander Lukashenko agreed in 2023, a year after Russia's invasion of the Ukraine, to host Russian tactical nuclear missiles. And the head of the Federal Aviation Administration, Brian Bedford, will tell Congress on Tuesday that the agency failed to act on warnings prior to the January 2025 fatal collision between an American Airlines regional jet and an Army helicopter that killed 67 people in the Reagan Washington National Airport. From Phoenix, a judge has rejected a request by a company accused of excessive pumping of groundwater in La Paz County in order to delay the case while state officials conduct a separate study of the area. In a new ruling, Maricopa County Superior Court Judge Scott Minder acknowledged that a lawsuit by Attorney General Chris Mays against Fontamonte, Arizona, deals with some of the same issues that now confront the Arizona Department of Water Resources. That is because the agency has designated the entire Ranagras Basin, where Fontamonte is growing alfalfa to feed dairy cattle in the Middle East, as an active management area. By definition, that means ADWR is now required to determine what regulations to place on groundwater usage. But Minder pointed out that even if the state imposes new restrictions on pumping, those would be prospective only. Those restrictions could not address May's efforts to get the judge to order Fontamonte to cut back on existing pumping. Also, ADWR has no authority to order the company to set up funds to compensate surrounding landowners, something that the Attorney General hopes will be the result of a court order. Minder did say there are reasons to have coordination of sorts between the Attorney General's lawsuit and the studies by the Arizona Department of Water Resources. So he ordered Mays and Fontamonte to come up with a plan to move the case forward, but in coordination with the work of the state agency. Trump and his family dropped a lawsuit on May 18th seeking $10 billion from the IRS for not preventing a contractor from disclosing his tax returns to the media. The lawsuit was brought by Trump, his two oldest sons, Don Jr. and Eric, and the Trump Organization, which includes many of Trump's businesses, in January. The contractor, Charles Littlejohn, was sentenced in 2024 to 5 years in prison for disclosing thousands of tax returns, including those of Trump and many other wealthy individuals. Trump and the other plaintiffs allege in the lawsuit that the IRS embarrassed them and unfairly tarnished their business reputations by failing to establish appropriate screening and monitoring systems in order to prevent the release of the information.
Trump moved to drop the lawsuit as the United States Department of Justice announced on Monday that an anti-weaponization fund had been established as part of a settlement agreement in Trump's case against the IRS. Previous reports said that his administration was planning to create an approximately $1.7 billion fund to compensate political allies of Trump who say they were wronged by the Justice Department under Biden administration, according to reports from the New York Times and ABC News. Those reports have sparked ethics concerns, including that the administration might be acting at the behest of the president to direct taxpayer funds to his allies. The May 18th court ruling drops the lawsuit, didn't describe any settlement or a deal underlying that move. Fourth, from Chicago, by leaving for the NBA draft this spring with a year of college eligibility remaining, former Arizona big man Henri Bissar could be leaving millions of dollars on the table. Why would he? His sophomore season at Arizona in 23-24 might offer a clue. After suffering a serious elbow injury when a golf cart landed on him during some horseplay before the season, Bissar was forced to reflect. It could have been even worse, threatening the game that he realized that he loved. "I think it really changed my career and it changed my life," Bissar said at the NBA Combine last week. "It gave me a perspective to basketball, like being grateful to be able to practice and be able to walk into a gym. Even if it's early in the morning, realizing that is something I want to do and I don't have to work at my 9-to-5, I get to play basketball. I'm having a great time." Leaving for the NBA means that Bissar will get to play basketball on the highest level, and that he'll only have to play basketball, even though he'll likely be doing so at a discount. Having left the Cats a year ago as a promising part-time starter for a reported $1.5 million deal at North Carolina, and then supersizing his role in statistics last season with the Tar Heels, the Estonian big man could have lined up for much more as a redshirt senior in 26-27. In a 2026 transfer portal market, in which top big men, have been commanding dizzying premiums, Bissar could have picked up an offer in the portal worth about $6 million, according to CBS's Matt Orlander, or $4.5 million if he stayed in North Carolina under new coach Mike Malone, who is replacing the Fire's Hubert Davis. Instead, Bissar said he's 100% committed to staying in the NBA draft, where he projected as a late first-round pick who will earn around $2 to $5.3 million next season under the rookie salary scale. He appeared okay with that during his NBA Combine interview last week. "I had a very quick, like, consideration for it," Bissar said. "I felt like going to the NBA was the right move for me, basketball-wise, and I definitely thought about returning because, obviously, there's a lot of money thrown around in college and going back to UNC would have been a great experience. Just having another year and playing under another coach would have given me a lot to learn, but I just felt that it was the right time to go into the NBA. The Arizona softball team let a golden opportunity slip out of its grasp. As a result, the Cats couldn't get out of the regional for the second straight year. After winning its first two games to advance to the final of the Durham Regional, Arizona couldn't keep host Duke in the ballpark. The Blue Devils mashed their way to a sweep on Sunday, winning the regional and then sending the Wildcats home. Duke won the first game, which featured six lead changes, 8-6. The Blue Devils won the winner-take-all finale, 9-4, at the Smith Family Stadium in Durham, North Carolina. "I want to congratulate Duke on his hard-fought day," said U of A coach Caitlin Lowe. "We knew going into today it was going to be about gritty performances and executing good softball. They were able to play pretty perfectly defensively and get the timely hit when it really mattered early. I thought coming back in that second game, man, we were inches from a whole lot of things. That's what we're going to have to work on in the offseason, but just credit them on being gritty all day long." Arizona's last Super Regional appearance came in 2024 when the Cats won the Fayetteville Regional before being swept by Oklahoma State. The Cats lost in a deciding seventh game last year at home versus Ole Miss
and suffered the same fate Sunday at Duke. Aaron Rodgers is back for a second season with the Steelers, officially signing a one-year deal for 2026. The Steelers announced the signing on Monday, well ahead of the first-year coach Mike McCarthy's stated goal of getting Rodgers on the field for mandatory minicamp in June. According to multiple reports, the deal is worth up to $22 million. Rodgers left his return uncertain when longtime head coach Mike Tomlin announced he would not be back with the Steelers in 26. Rodgers made it clear he signed with the Steelers as an unrestricted free agent in 2025, in large part because of Tomlin's voice at the top of the organization. But he's also no stranger to McCarthy, his coach from 2006 through 18 in Green Bay, who was hired by the Steelers in January. In 2011, they won the Super Bowl against the Steelers, and Rodgers was the Super Bowl MVP. He started all 16 games he played for the Steelers in 2025, missing one game due to a wrist injury. He completed 327 of 498 passes for 65.7% for 3,322 yards, 24 touchdowns, and just 7 interceptions. The four-time NFL MVP has played 21 total seasons. In 264 games and 257 starts, he has completed 65.1% of his passes for 66,274 yards and 527 touchdowns with 123 interceptions. And the Arizona Cardinals quarterback Jacoby Brissett is reportedly continuing to hold out for a contract extension and a raise. After not attending a voluntary workout program last month, Brissett was not present on Monday for the Cardinals' first day of organized team activities. OTAs are also voluntary, but Brissett would be the subject to fines if the team he does not attend mandatory minicamp in June. Brissett, who has only $1.5 million guaranteed on the lone remaining year of his contract, is the Cardinals' presumptive starter after the team released Kyler Murray on March 3rd. Brissett, who's 33 years old, stepped up in place of Murray last season, throwing for 3,366 yards, 23 touchdowns, and 8 interceptions in 14 games. And since April's voluntary workout program, the Cardinals have added a quarterback, taking Miami's Carson Beck in the third round of the draft. Gardner Minshew the second and Beck will handle the quarterback role in Brissett's absence. A Super Bowl champion with the New England, Brissett has thrown for 14,766 yards with 76 touchdowns and 32 interceptions with the Patriots, the Colts, the Dolphins, the Browns, the Commanders, and the Cardinals. The Arizona Daily Star for Tuesday, Mark DeGroft with you. Thanks for listening. 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

Welcome to another edition of the Romance Program. I'm Volunteer Jeannie Oast for Sun Sounds. I've got one long story and a couple real short stories coming up this hour. The first one is from True Confessions magazine called Husband Trap. Here's the story. As I yanked a stubborn weed in my flower bed, I saw my best friend, Leslie, and her husband, Dean, on their front porch. He gave her a lingering kiss. I felt a stab of envy as he got into his car and left. Leslie and Dean have been married for over 10 years, and I love them both. They deserve to be happy. I just couldn't understand why they act like newlyweds while my husband and I have only been married for 6 years and we were acting like an old married couple. I knew from our many conversations over coffee that it wasn't an act. They're genuinely happy. Leslie and I were good friends in high school, but we lost touch over the years. We reconnected at our high school reunion. I was delighted to find that Leslie and Dean were moving back to our hometown after several years of living abroad. They're four houses down from us. They have a 3-year-old daughter, Emily. Since our son is 2, there are plenty of play dates, and we took turns watching each other's child. It was all so perfect. Leslie's husband is so nice, and our kids get along well. Leslie and I became even better friends than we were in high school. I went over or into the house to take a break. Our son was still taking his nap. When Cody was born, it was the happiest day of my life, besides my wedding day. My husband, Brian, was as enamored with our son as I was, but lately he rarely gave either of us a second thought. Brian has a fairly high-pressure job running a janitorial supply company, but his stress level was no higher than when he first married. I took a long look in our bedroom mirror. I had only gained 10 pounds after the baby was born and had quickly taken it off. I even asked Brian why his attention toward me seemed to cool even before the baby was born. He always brushed me off and said everything was fine between us. Brian is a hard worker, and I appreciate that. He doesn't drink or spend a lot of time with his buddies, so I had no complaints besides him being distant. Our lives should have been perfect, well, as perfect as it can be in this world. Our son is healthy, our house is nice, and Brian and I agree on finances and similar issues. I have plenty of time to make sure our son and the house is well taken care of. Before Brian and I married, I had a hobby of making candles and some beauty care products using beeswax. My hobby, turned into a small business, and I sell my items at local farmers markets. I get along well with Brian's parents, grandparents, and his sister. My parents treat Brian well, but my mother was convinced Brian wasn't good enough for me. After checking again on our son, I sat at the kitchen table. Maybe Mom is right. She treated Brian with respect in person, but she expressed her concerns behind the scares. Dad was pleased that Brian takes good care of us financially and has a good reputation. My mother is more tuned in to the subtleties of relationships, though, and often probed me for information as to why I didn't seem that happy at times. I tried not to complain about Brian to my parents. They want me to be happy, and
I don't want to burden them with my probably unfounded fears. The phone rang and I snatched it up before I could wake Cody. "Hi, honey, what are you up to?" my mom asked. "Not much. I worked in the flower bed since I just put Cody down for a nap. I have the baby monitor on the porch." The phone didn't wake him up, did it? I peeked into his bedroom. No, he's still asleep. You know what a good baby he is. People always talk about the terrible twos, but he's always so good and sweet, I whispered as I went back to the kitchen. I know you are blessed with that child. I wonder why Brian can't spend more time with him and see what he's missing, Mom complained. Oh, Mom, Brian's busy at work. He appreciates Cody, I protested. Sure, anyway, don't forget our barbecue tonight. Your dad's been marinating meat and getting the backyard ready all day. I won't. I baked a cake this morning, but Brian won't be coming. He has to work late. He hasn't been to any family dinners or barbecues all summer. Doesn't he like us anymore? Of course he likes you and Daddy. He's just tired. He works hard, and you know, he just likes to watch TV or read the paper when he gets home from work. Well, I'll see you and my darling grandbaby around 6, Mom said as she hung up. I was so weary of explaining Brian's absences from family gatherings. I was even warier of explaining them to myself. There really was no explanation. I tried not to nag Brian, but any gentle attempt I made to talk about it or suggest counseling fell on deaf ears. The doorbell rang and Cody got excited when he saw Leslie and Emily. I smiled. Emily and Cody are almost as inseparable as Leslie and I are. Coffee's on, I said as Leslie and I sat at the table and watched our children play. Thanks. So, what have you been up to today? Leslie asked. Not much. I made a cake for a barbecue at my parents' house, and then I got the front flower bed ready for some fall planting. Leslie stretched and grinned as he took a cup of coffee or a sip of it. I've had a wonderful day. Dean surprised us and took us a few hours off from work, took a few hours off from work. We all went to the park. After that, we put Emily down for a nap, and well, anyway, we had a lovely afternoon. I thought Dean was extra busy at work with a new account. How does he have time to take off work to surprise you? I felt that old stab of envy, even though I was happy for my friend. He is, but he tells me that a few hours with Emily and me actually revives him and helps him get more work done. Wow, Brian's always telling me that he's so busy at work and wants to be left alone. Leslie gave me a brief smile. Don't worry about that. I'm sure Brian will snap out of it and come to his senses. Dean went through a period like that a while ago. Did it last for years? I asked sarcastically. Leslie's eyes grew somber. Are things really that bad? Yes. I mean, Brian is a hard worker. It's just that he ignores me most of the time. He does spend a little time with Cody, but not that much. You don't think he's... I hope not. That's my worst fear. But I've never given him a reason to cheat. Maggie, men sometimes don't need a logical reason to cheat.
I really don't think Brian is like that anyway. He seems too lackadaisical to cheat, quite frankly. Do you want to find out? Leslie asked. Maybe. I guess it would be good to know, I said cautiously. But what am I supposed to do? Sneak around corners spying on him during his lunch hours or when he's gone late at night? Leslie patted my hand. Nope, I have a cousin who's pretty good at being stealthy. I'll have her check what Brian is up to. Thankfully, Leslie dropped the subject, and our conversation turned to our children, gardening, and the weather. Brian came home while we were still visiting and breezed past us on his way to our bedroom. Hi, honey. Leslie and I are in here. I have dinner ready since I know you're too tired to go to the barbecue. Brian didn't even come into the kitchen or give his son a greeting. Yeah, put dinner up. I'm taking a quick shower and going back to work. I'm not hungry anyway. I'd better get Cody ready for the barbecue, I said. Leslie gave me a sad look. Okay, I'll probably talk to you tomorrow or the next day. Hang in there. Brian ignoring my son and me was bad enough, but not even acknowledging Leslie or Emily was so rude. Maybe Leslie's suspicion is correct. I wasn't ready to face that Brian might be cheating, but it was better to know than spend more time wondering about his aloof behavior. The kitchen door slammed. Hey, sweetie, Leslie said as I stood at the sink washing dishes. I dropped Emily off at my mother's house so we can have a good chat. Great, I said. My mom has Cody for the day. I hadn't seen Leslie for over a week, and I'd only talked with her on the phone briefly. Even though we're best friends, we often get busy with work and other things. Leslie works part-time for her parents' upholstery business, but she does most of her work at home in her backyard studio. I put some tea and cookies on the table. So what have you been up to lately, Leslie? She took a bite out of one of the chocolate chip cookies I just baked. These are so good. I had a few upholstery jobs, but this morning I had a talk with my cousin. I dropped my cookie back on the plate. Oh, don't worry, Courtney. My cousin works in the same neighborhood where Brian works. She spent every day that last week trailing him when he left for lunch. She followed him in the evenings, too, and she has a co-worker who also kept an eye out. Great. Now the whole town knows I'm suspicious of Brian, I moaned. That's not true. Courtney is very discreet. She used to work for a private eye years ago and knows all the techniques and tricks. She even had her girlfriend approach Brian one day when he was at lunch alone in a restaurant. And my cousin's co-worker is quite the looker. Nothing. He didn't take the bait. According to Courtney, Brian is always eating, running a legitimate errand, or working. I didn't really want to know, but now I'm glad I do. Thanks for everything, and thank your cousin and her co-worker. Sure, we girls have to stick together. Well, I guess it's just normal for some men to want to come home and be left alone, I sighed. I'll learn to live with it. Brian is so good in so many other ways. I don't want to waste my time whining. I admit I've been a bit envious about how Dean treats you. I wanted the same from Brian, but I guess it's not always possible. Oh, Maggie, things are always possible. I told you that Dean was the same way years ago. What did you do about it? Listen, Maggie, I'm your best friend. Just trust me. I'm pretty sure that what worked for me will work for you. I got frustrated. It won't work if you won't tell me what your secret is. Leslie just smiled.
I'm not going to do anything crazy like send myself flowers to make him jealous. As for meeting him at the door in a negligee or making him candlelit dinners for no reason, I've done that many times. When I met him at the door in a negligee, he told me I looked cold and I should find my robe, I said. I guess I should have known it was getting bad. You don't talk about it that much, but I can tell by the way he interacts with Dean and I and how he barely pays any attention to you or Cody. I guess I'll have to bring out the big guns. You're scaring me. It's not like Brian and I never make love or talk. I'm just being silly. Let's forget this whole thing. I want to start only thinking about the good things. Oh, no. Just leave it to me. I'm your best friend, and best friends do whatever they can to help. Leslie, don't do anything crazy. Have I ever done anything crazy? I think not. You just sit back, relax, and leave it up to me. I know what I'm doing. Since Leslie has no intention of telling me her little marriage secret, I guess I have to relax. Whatever she's done in her own marriage seems to work. But Brian is a tough case. I'm pretty sure that whatever Leslie is planning won't work with my husband. Mom and Dad stopped by to visit. It seemed lately they timed their visits to correspond with the times when Brian would be at work. It wasn't always like that. In the early days of our marriage, Brian seemed to love visiting with my parents. Although Mom couldn't resist commenting on Brian's behavior, she always did so in private, and she never treated Brian badly. I had explored every possible reason for Brian's behavior. I spoke to him several times, asking if he thought I spent too much time with my parents, or if Leslie and Emily visit too much. He always said no, and he encouraged me to spend more time with them. I gave up. Let Leslie do whatever she thinks will help. I'm not going to spend any more time wallowing in self-pity. If Brian has any grievances with me, he's a grown man and can tell me to my face. Mom, Dad, and I sat at the table watching Cody play. I've got enough dinner for all of us. Why don't you stay? We'd love to, my dad said. Mom agreed, but she gave me a concerned look. I knew she was thinking that Brian would ignore us all. I smiled at her. There will be no more worried looks from me. If Brian wants to be rude, it reflects on him, not my parents, friends, child, or me. I checked the clock. It was almost 6. Even though Brian works some evenings, he's usually home around 5. I gave him a quick call and asked him if he wanted me to hold dinner for him since my parents were there and looking forward to eating with him. He said no, but I held dinner for a while anyway. When Brian finally arrived, I warmed his dinner up while I made coffee for the rest of us. We'll wait for dessert until you're done eating, Brian, I offered. I made your favorite apple crisp. I put Brian's dinner on the table, but he scooped up his plate and drank and set them on a TV tray in the living room while we were still at the table. I gritted my teeth. Brian had barely said hello to my parents. Dad raised his eyebrows, but he didn't say anything. Brian had always respected my father. Mom whispered something in Dad's ear. He nodded his head. After Brian finished eating his solitary dinner, Dad went into the living room and clasped
a hand on Brian's shoulder. I'd love to take a little walk and walk off some of your wife's good cooking. What do you say? Brian grunted, but he got up and got ready to go for a walk with Dad while Mom and I cleaned up and set the dessert out. Dad and Brian returned about half an hour later. I studied both of their faces for any sign of conflict, but their expressions were inscrutable. Brian, however, did sit at the table with all of us while we ate dessert. The minute my parents left, Brian went off to bed without a word to me. Mom called the next day. Your dad wasn't able to get through to him. Mom, I don't want my father telling my husband anything. Don't worry, he didn't say a word about your marriage. He did ask Brian if your father or I had done anything to upset him. He said no. He seemed oblivious to your father, hinting that it was strange to eat dinner in front of the TV when family is there. At least your father gave him an opportunity to share if he was upset at us. You know we love Brian and we want to get along with him. I know you do, Mom. I know you and Dad are worried, but I'm just going to face the fact that all men aren't as attentive to their families the way Daddy is. I get the hint. I'll stay out of it. Now tell me what my darling grandbaby is up to today. There was a knock on my kitchen door. Leslie stood there with a man, but not just any man. Maggie, I want you to meet my cousin, Jake. I shook his head and invited them inside. I may only have eyes for Brian, but Jake is gorgeous. He looks like a model. We sat at the table and I poured them coffee. We chatted for several minutes, and while I enjoyed the conversation, I couldn't wait until later to ask Leslie if Jake is really her cousin. I know she was her cousin, Courtney. I know she has her cousin, Courtney, in town, but I'd never heard her mention any others. Jake is from out of town. I've been inviting him to visit us for years, and he finally agreed, Leslie said triumphantly. He came when we lived overseas, but he hasn't seen our house yet. And he's never met Emily. Can you imagine? That's wonderful that you can finally visit, I said, trying not to stare at Jake. He has deep bedroom eyes that a girl can get lost in. I shook my head and tried to clear my thoughts. Yes, Jake said, I absolutely love this town and Leslie and Dean's neighborhood as well. And little Emily is so sweet. This is tumbling into one of the best vacations I've ever had. He gave me a small wink. Great. I couldn't think of much else to say, although I did manage to make a little conversation. Jake is the type of guy that if I'd met him during high school or before I met Brian, I would have been tongue-tied. His looks would make any woman get flustered. Brian walked through the door a few moments later, and Leslie introduced him to Jake. Even Brian seemed a bit taken aback. Brian actually sat at the dinner table with Cody and me after Leslie, Jake, and Emily left. Brian spent most of the time reading the newspaper as he ate, but at least it was an improvement from him rushing to the TV and expecting me to put dinner on his tray while Cody and I ate at the table. Is that really Leslie's cousin? Brian asked as he put the paper down. She said he was. I've never met him before. But why do you ask? No reason, he said as he went to watch TV. Is Jake really your cousin? I asked as we sat in Leslie's backyard watching the children play. Leslie gave a look of mock disapproval.
Of course he is. Why would you even think he isn't? No reason. It's just that he's so... Leslie almost roared. So incredibly good-looking that it makes your teeth ache. You should see my cousin Tom. He used to model for a top fashion magazine. No kidding. I'm serious. And Jake is the better-looking of my cousins. She laughed. My cousins are like brothers to me. But I'm not blind. You should have seen how some of my girlfriends and former co-workers reacted when they met him. I smoothed my hair. I'm a semi-happily married woman, but I'm not blind. I don't make a fool of myself. Slip and let Leslie know her cousin is ridiculously good-looking. So where is Jake now? I asked casually. He's out buying Emily a ton of gifts. He's fallen in love with her and is thinking about settling down someday and having a family of his own. Oh, he's not married or engaged? Jake? No. With those looks, I'm surprised he doesn't even have a girlfriend. Last night he told me he was tired of that scene. Always having shallow, hot-looking girlfriends. Seems he wants to settle down with someone more solid. He's even thinking of moving here if there's a job opening someday. It must be rough being pawed by all those women, I mused without sympathy. Leslie giggled. I know, but underneath his exterior, Jake is one of the nicest people I've ever known. I believe... That even if he wasn't my cousin. I returned home to fix dinner a few hours later. The doorbell rang, and I was shocked to see Jake standing there. Hi, Maggie. Sorry to interrupt. Wow, it smells like you're cooking something wonderful for dinner, so I won't keep you long. Leslie was showing me around her upholstery studio, and we got to talking about what you do. She said you make beauty products and beeswax candles. I just stood there and nodded. I was wondering if I could see your studio and how you make your products. It's all so fascinating to me, he said. Sure. My studio is really the laundry room because it's the only place in the house that won't get destroyed with all my messy work. Leslie said you sell your items at the farmers' markets. Yes. Next thing I knew, I was showing him my candles and we were chatting about crafts as we drank coffee. I didn't even hear Brian come in. My face warmed as I saw him standing by the table. I hadn't done anything wrong, but I still felt embarrassed. You've met Jake, Leslie's cousin? I reminded him. I have, Brian said, giving Jake an acknowledgement with a shake of his head. Brian sat down at the table. I poured him a cup of coffee. The two men sat in silence. Then Jake smiled. Leslie tells me you run a janitorial supply company. That must be interesting. Uh-huh, Brian said. So what do you do, Jake? I asked. I used to do TV commercials on the West Coast and a little acting work for TV. Now I'm looking to use my old journalism degree and get a TV news job. I'd sure watch the TV news every night if Jake were on the job. I'm sure you'll be successful at that since you already have TV experience, I said. Thanks. Well, nice talking to you two. I'd better let you eat dinner, Jake said. I almost opened my mouth to invite Jake to stay for dinner, but Brian jumped up and opened the front door. Okay, nice seeing you again, Jake, Brian said.

last anniversary anyway, so I didn't imagine this was a dinner for no particular reason. Good, please ask her to watch him Saturday night, he said. What's the occasion? I asked. No occasion, it's just been a long time since you and I have been out to a nice dinner alone. It has been. This sounds fun. It will be. So is Jake still in town? Yes, for another week. He and Leslie stopped by for lunch today. Is that so? Yes, Cody loves Jake. He played with Emily and Cody for over an hour while Leslie and I visited. Dean tells me the guy's trying to get a job out here. I'd heard that, I said. I was surprised Brian had even spoken to Dean about Jake, or anything for that matter. Brian and Dean are friends, but lately Brian had barely taken the time to even keep in touch with Dean. Our dinner together was wonderful. Brian took me to a quaint restaurant that we used to frequent when we were dating. We hadn't been there in years. After dinner, Brian asked me to arrange for either Leslie or my parents to watch Cody one or two nights a month so we could go out alone. I agreed and did my best to act like that was normal behavior for Brian. The next day, I could barely wait for Leslie and Emily to visit. Brian asked me to arrange to have Cody stay with you or my parents once or twice a month so we can go out alone, I told her. That's wonderful. So it worked, Leslie said. What worked? Leslie took a sip of coffee. Let me tell you a little story. The only reason I'm telling you this is that someday you might have a friend that you can pass this information on to. I leaned across the table. When Dean and I lived in Paris, I was ecstatic. After all, Paris is one of the most romantic cities in the world. We were so in love to begin with, and the setting was perfect. Do you miss Paris? How is it living here again? I miss it a little, but home is wherever Dean and Emily are. I love it here, and I'm glad to be home again, Leslie explained, but after a few months there, Dean started pulling what Brian did. My eyes widened. Not Dean. Oh, yes. Darling Dean did. He was just taking me for granted, ignoring me sometimes and not being that considerate. If I ever asked him if I was doing anything to warrant such behavior, he'd act like I was crazy. Well, you are a little crazy, Leslie, but good crazy, I laughed. One day, I was telling my neighbor about Dean. She was totally sympathetic. She had this brother who visited her in Paris. Gosh, was he a hunk? Did anything happen? Please, I've always loved Dean. Even if I were planning on straying, which I never would, I'd have the decency to tell Dean to his face. Next thing I know, my friend sends her gorgeous brother to our apartment to borrow some sugar. Another time it was coffee, and always when Dean was home. Then one time her brother and I got to chatting and were talking away when Dean came home from work. And it only took a few times. Let me just say that Dean became most attentive and hasn't stopped since. Is Jake really your cousin? Of course, silly. I had a friend in the last town we lived in that had the same problem. Jake is a pro at this. I told him you were in the same situation and he was happy to help. I don't know whether to hug you or slug you. The phone rang and saved me from making that decision. Hi, Brian. What's up? Sure, honey. She's sitting right here. Let me ask her. I covered the mouthpiece. Brian wants to know if you and Dean want to go on a double date to the jazz festival next week. He said he already called my mother and she'd be glad to sit with Cody and Emily. Leslie smirked and nodded her head in the affirmative. I hung up the phone a moment later.
So are you still mad at me? Leslie.

as if this frightening event had never happened. My husband and I have been drug-free for 20 years. Our son is grown and doing very well, and I now am an ordained minister. Okay, so I have time for another feature in these magazines I read. This one is from True Romance magazine called Happily Ever After, and this was written by Avril Field Taylor. And then they talk about getting married happily ever after. So here's the little mini story. We did not meet until my early 40s, working as a research librarian. I never expected to find true love in a hardcover book. He needed my help with a STN, Scientific and Technical Information Network, search. It was a struggle, and we were getting nowhere. He sat next to me in front of the computer, suggesting relevant search items. I would translate them into the search language for the pharmaceutical databases and assess the results. Normally, that would not be enough to spark a romance, but our first encounter felt like our 50th. It felt like I had known him for years, not minutes. My first date with Paul was actually a dog walk. He joined my dog and I for a lovely stroll through the forest. It all sounds very romantic, but I have to come clean. We got quite lost in that forest, and to top it off, it was during a downpour. We may have been soaked to the skin, but our mutual attraction was impervious to rain. 2 months after our first date, we took his parents out for lunch. I met Paul in the doorway of the restaurant. I've told them we're engaged, he said. My jaw must have hit the floor, like all new couples that are hopelessly in love and fascinated with each other. We talked about getting married one day. I just wasn't expecting that day to come so soon. It was truly spectacular. A round, ideal-cut emerald surrounded by diamonds. Just when I think I couldn't be any more shocked, he refused to go down on one knee. Moreover, he didn't even ask the question. Here you go. It should fit. I must go to the loo, he said, heading for the back of the restaurant. Had I just been proposed to? Standing there staring at the way the brilliant green stone reflected light, I smiled, my heart telling my head that yes, I had been. We learned by experience that life's intricate patterns caused fewer migraines if I organized everything. Paul was somewhat involved. His role consisted mostly of writing the checks that made the smoothness and order of his life possible. It still works that way. To his credit, it took him just 1 week to adjust to the invasion of his solitary life by a high-maintenance woman and her dog. Though he claims that he has never compromised on anything, he has coped with the insanity I endured when I decided to quit my job and go back to school, as well as my abiding love affair for expensive pens and jewelry. I have coped with his view that life is black and white, and the knowledge that his first response to everything will be, "What can go wrong with this?" 12 years later, we are still that drenched couple, laughing in the rain while searching for our cars, hugging and kissing once we finally stumbled upon them. We still joke about the time I told him I wanted a love letter. "I can't write love letters," he said. "I'm a scientist. I can only write scientific reports." But I've never read a scientific report
that contained these poetic

0: Words. A sunset is only beautiful if seen by two pairs of eyes. My heart always skips a beat when I remember those words spoken to me one warm evening during our engagement. It skips a beat at the thought of him coming home, and he never fails to thank me for agreeing to be his wife. We believe it is a privilege to be married to each other, hand in glove, doesn't even come close. Okay, that's the end of that little story, Happily Ever After. And now I still have time, so I'm going to read some poetry, finish the romance program with some poems. These are from True Romance Magazine, and it just says love poetry. The first one says is entitled Christmas Magic. It was written by Eleanor Felice. Here's the poem. I fell in love one Christmas time. I never thought I would, but fate kindly intervened and really thought I should. He was a handsome man, you know, chin straight as it could be. His eyes so warm, I melted every time he looked at me. He caught me near the mistletoe. I thought that I would faint. But in reality, I knew that I had no complaint. I think back to that Christmas time. How special could it be? We fell in love forevermore when he asked to marry me. Each Christmas, I'm reminded of the magic Christmas brings. Two people falling deep in love to my heart. That image clings. And here's another poem called Great Expectations, also from True Romance Magazine, written by Jill Marie Bonnier. From out of the midnight sky, that inky black mystery, float huge, fluffy snowflakes. Sound begins to fade, muffled by the quickly forming blue-white crystalline cloak, which brightens and bejewels the landscape. It's Christmas Eve. Such a reverential bush is more than welcome. Hush is more than welcome and beyond peacefully picturesque. The event approaches allegory, reenacts, reassures that heaven's purity has reached our lives, a cleansing purity destined to return. On this silent, holy night, I stand transfixed, fully expecting love. Okay, so here's another poem that should finish this romance show. This one is called Mother Makes Sweet Christmas Memories, and it was written by Lucy Marie Duncan. Here's the story. Memories, sweet memories, what precious bonds they are, for they keep us close in heart and thought, whether we're meant or whether we're near or far. Memories are so precious that they're treasured lovingly, and each recall a Christmas time in days that used to be. The family around the table, the presents big and small, the laughter and the merriment, the spirit of it all. Each one recalls a holiday, just perfect through and through. And looking back, it's plain to see, so much of it was you. And I guess I do have time for one more poem. And this one, also from True Romance Magazine, written by Marlene Kletz, called A Beautiful Thought. A heavy white blanket of snow on the ground, a wintry night with nary a sound, a silvery moon shining on high, lighting the heavens way up in the sky. This portrait of winter, for those who believe, is welcomed with joy each Christmas Eve. Okay, well, that's going to do it for this edition of the Romance Program. As always, thank you so much for listening. This has been Volunteer Jeannie Else for Sun Sounds. Have a great week. Take care. I'll talk to you later. Bye-bye.
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1: His face was one burned into the retinas of every constable who had ever walked a beat within the central belt of Scotland in the last 20 years.

0: folks. Greetings, Keith Tyler here, bringing you the Mystery Hour here on Sunsounds of Arizona. I am tickled that you tuned in. Our first story comes from the Ellery Queen Mystery Magazine. It's from their Department of First Stories. It's written by Adam Wilson, and it's called An Informant. When you see Jim Tierney walking toward you from across a pub, oh, you run. Or at the very, very least, you sidle out on scene before he gets you talking. That's the general consensus. Unfortunately, looking up from my glass, I realized only too late that he wasn't a nightmarish apparition conjured by some cruel Freudian corner of my subconscious. And by that time, he was taking the seat across from me. He was a small man with rodential features, who was apt to scurry when a simple walk would do. He had a look about him that suggested he kept a flat file in his bathroom cupboard in case he ever woke up to find his front teeth grown unmanageably long. Sunken cheeks and dark sunken eyes, hairline retreating faster than the British at Dunkirk, dressed all in black, the balaclava was implied. He was smiling this curious smile, innocent enough, but that still made one think about cracking him in the jaw. "Mind if I," he said. I saw little sense in being impolite, even if I felt like it. I waved my hand, permitting him to stay. He looked at my empty glass and then motioned to it. "You want another?" he asked, looking in the direction of the barman who stood at the bar, with a paper spread before him. The rest of the pub was empty, except for the lazy fan in the middle of the room, which limped around at irregular rhythms. Everything smelled damp. I didn't feel thirsty. I'd never been thirsty if I was telling myself the truth, which I sometimes did. If I'd been thirsty, I would have spent my afternoon loitering by a water fountain. I shook my head, and Tierney seemed to forget about getting himself a drink. "Detective Sergeant McIntosh," he said, as if it were a revelation. "Aye, that's my name." "When was the last time our paths crossed?" He was leaning forward with his elbows on the table, just like your granny told you not to do. And he was running one hand over what was left of his hair. He was speaking to himself. I was waiting to see what would happen. "Now, it would have been last year, I think. Yes, I think it was the last time we met." I nodded. "In Beardston," I said. He nodded in earnest, like an old school friend pleased I'd remembered him. Jim Tierney was no school friend. His face was one burned onto the retinas of every constable who had ever walked a beat within the central belt of Scotland in the last 20 years. He had developed a bit of a reputation as a serially incompetent housebreaker. The business in Beardston to which he was referring involved an unoccupied mansion that his rather dubious intelligence told him was being sold fully furnished. This turned out to be wrong. And worse, he let the automatically locking window shut as he slipped through into the house. Without anything suitably solid with which to smash a window, he waited 2 days, vainly hoping an estate agent would show up before phoning the police himself. You can imagine the laugh the boys had listening to Tierney's hysterical panic echo in the empty rooms. His nodding had become a demented shake of the head. "Yes, a sad series of events. That was all a misunderstanding, of course." That raised my brow. "Who was it that was misunderstood?" I said. "The operator who answered the call or the boys who came to pick you up?" No. I didn't mean, "What do you want, Jim?" Using his name was a touch too friendly. His brow had this way of taking a step back away from the eyes. I couldn't decide whether it made him look surprised or worried. The flick of the barman turning his page punctuated the drone of the city outside the opaque glass window. Tierney opened his mouth, but I never gave him a chance. "Actually, first," I said, "how did you know I would be here?" Tierney shrugged. "A bit of a coincidence, I'd say. I always drink here." I looked around the empty pub. Apart from the barman, the only other life that seemed a possibility within its walls was mold. The carpet was sticky underfoot and turned up frayed at the skirting boards. I had opted for a bottle, having had a premonition that from the taps, presumably unused to being pulled, the liquid would come out reluctantly. It was so cold that, though I'd been sitting for 30 minutes, I still had on my jacket. This was nobody's regular watering hole. I looked him dead in the eye. "I can walk out of here whenever I want," I said. "To be honest, I don't know why I didn't leave the moment you sat down." "Oh, no, please stay, just until—" "Tell me how you knew I would be here." Tierney scratched his cheek and shifted his weight, as if only noticing he was sitting on something prickly. "Sometimes you can watch, on their faces, people thinking." I could see Tierney's motors ignite in that moment. He glanced at the door, back at me. Smiling sheepishly, he seemed to deflate. The fan buzzed on erratically. "All right, I saw in the paper that you were giving evidence in court," he admitted. "I've just spent the last hour sticking my head into every pub between Calton and Central." He looked at me expectantly, obviously frightened by the prospect of my reaction to his deceit. I nodded and leant back into the booth, signaling that I wasn't leaving. How could I go home now? That was a lot of effort for someone like Tierney to go to. Despite myself, I wanted to know what was going on. He seemed relieved that I hadn't stormed out. I shook my head, laughing. "Man, that is some effort. Now, I really need to know, what do you want?" He was right enough. I'd been giving evidence down the street at the High Court on account of my part in the investigation of a gangland shooting. Not a murder. The victim was still alive and well. But as far as I knew, pushing drugs around Eastern House, with its competition getting familiar with the layout of Barlini Block A, if there was one thing I hated more than murderers, it was attempted murderers. Amateurs. "I have some information," Tierney said quietly. I made a game of trying to balance my glass on the edge of its base. I was doomed to fail. "Why not phone the police?"
1: "Well, you are the police."
0: I put the glass down. It clinked on the table. I looked into Tierney's eyes, judging whether he was having me on. Those wee dark beady eyes. How many fellow polis had looked into those same eyes and thought something similar? "You know what I mean," I said. "Why not phone 999? He shrugged, and I thought it might have gone slightly red, but was hard to tell with his face as already the same color as an uncooked ham.
1: "It might sound stupid, but I thought you treated me fairly when they took me in for questioning. I feel like maybe I can trust you."
0: At this, I couldn't help but laugh. I stopped when I saw his face betray a little hurt. We'll call that my revenge on the behalf of the unoccupied homes of Glasgow. "Trust me with what?" I felt like getting to the point of this thing. He became shifty, fidgeting and looking over his shoulders. Unless someone knew how to teleport, avoiding the need to enter by way of the door, there was no one there. I silently cursed as I heard the soft patter of rain on the window. Hopefully, it was just a shower and not the beginning of something heavier. It was always the beginning of something heavier. Tierney leant in and lowered his tone.
1: "The thing is, I'm not really sure," he said. It might be something you're interested in. It might not be.
0: He was getting to the point slower than a clumsy Fletcher. I sighed and attempted to look fed up in order to usher him on his way. He looked over his shoulder one last time.
1: Well, it's like this. You know Legless Mick?
0: I didn't.
1: I can't remember how I met him. Maybe at a party or something. I've known him for a while anyway. Apparently he gets called Legless Mick because there was a time he was working on a site and he came to work steaming. Whatever happened, he had to go to the hospital. They thought the legs were going to have to come off. He got to keep the legs, but the name stuck, too. Get it? Legless, drunk, and legless, legless.
0: Not that I wasn't interested in this sort of etymological analysis, but I felt myself falling asleep. I coughed impatiently.
1: Sorry, he said. Anyway, this guy, Legless Mick, he was at a party I went to the other week. We move in the same circles. I see him now and again. We're not pals, but we know each other. I just happened to be passing through the kitchen as he was telling this story.
0: Uh-huh.
1: As far as I could make out, he was talking about another party he'd been to the week before. He said he'd left at some point before midnight, arranged to meet his dealer somewhere, some industrial estate, I think. The thing was, the dealer didn't show up. He was ready to leave when he heard a scream.
0: He stopped talking in order to glance at my face. He was trying to read my reaction. I gave him nothing.
1: Anyway, he went to see what it was.
0: Tierney paused, like an amateur thespian.
1: A girl. She was lying against a skip, apparently in the yard of some metals factory, bleeding out and naked.
0: I leant forward so my face was directly opposite his. And what did your pal Mick do when he found this woman?
1: Tierney sat back. He obviously didn't like my face much, or maybe it was my breath.
0: He shrugged and then folded his arms. My head was beginning to clear a little, but with that there was a dull pain at one temple.
1: I'm not pals with him, I told you, he said. Beside, what could he do? Standing over a dead woman, the only one in sight, in the middle of a dead industrial estate with his record? Oh, he ran away and never thought about it again.
0: Until this party?
1: Tierney nodded. Yeah, until the party.
0: His leg began to bounce, the leather jacket squeaking against the material of the seat. When I get to hell, that's the sound I'll hear. I'll be stuck in Primark, and that's the sound I'll hear. I thought for a moment. Not about his story, about the walk to my car. The raindrops were battering against the glass, and I hadn't brought an umbrella.
1: Well, he said expectantly.
0: He looked like Oliver did after finishing his first plate. I didn't know what this was about, but I knew I wasn't going to give him the satisfaction of dancing to his tune.
1: Well, what?
0: His brow furrowed and his face folded in on itself like he'd eaten something sour. I could imagine he made this face a lot. It was a practiced expression.
1: Doesn't this sound like something you should be investigating?
0: Come on, be serious here. I've got a story, about a crime. Even if both those stories did miraculously turn out to be true, how many industrial estates are there this side of Glasgow alone? And I'm supposed to look for a body that was supposedly in the middle of a work site, and yet no one has noticed it for a few weeks? Don't be silly. I might as well have slapped him. He blinked. I obviously wasn't being cooperative. He should have known better than that. A simple interview with one of my nursery teachers would have told him that cooperation was never my strong suit. I started to shuffle toward the end of the booth. This brought him back to life. He reached for my wrist.
1: Wait,
0: he said frantically.
1: You could go and speak to Mick. Interrogate him. That's your job, isn't it?
0: He took from his pocket a small piece of cardboard that had obviously been torn from a Rice Krispies box. On the opposite side from Snap, Crackle, and Pop,
1: An address had been written in an illegible hand.
2: "This is where he lives."
1: I studied him, flicking the piece of cardboard absentmindedly. He'd already written out the address. He knew that would be the next step if I had agreed to investigate. There was something going on here. Something, I must admit, I now wanted to get at. You might call it my investigator's instincts. I call it a problem. "What makes you such a grass all of a sudden?" He tried to shrug casually, but the movement was unnatural. Since he had sauntered in, I hadn't seen him do one thing naturally. Then again, there was nothing natural about Jim Tierney.
2: "Well, just a concerned citizen," he said.
1: Again, I laughed. I hadn't been sure whether he was lying before. Now I knew he was doing it through his yellow teeth. And with a straight face, too. I stood up. He scrambled out and stood as well. The barman glanced up from his paper. I winced as the wind whistled under the door. "You know what? It's 5 o'clock, I said. "I need to get home." It was an excuse, the first one that came to mind. I just wanted to get away, but it made me think of home. That's what I called my two-bedroom flat in Maryhill. What would be waiting for me there? Well, emptiness, most likely. I hadn't seen her in a couple of days. She was going out more in the evenings without telling me. I had to sit there and take it, though, like Ali's sparring partner, because it wasn't as if I was ever in the flat. So home would be another drink, then forcing myself to stop drinking and cook, then trying unsuccessfully to stop myself drinking for the rest of the night. When you have a Calvinist conscience and the impulses of Coolidge, nights are interesting. Interesting, but not enjoyable. I looked at the piece of card and then up at Tierney. The address was only in Townhead, not far. I shook my head in disbelief. "Okay, right," I said. "I'll go and talk to him." He nearly jumped with excitement. It flashed like a stroke across his face. Then he remembered himself and sobered. But still, he couldn't get away from me quickly enough. He was almost at the door when I stopped him. "Yeah, but you're coming with me." He swiveled, and the sheepish look came back. He glanced at the bartender.
2: "Why?"
1: he asked. I strode across the pub and steered him out into the rain just as a bus clunked by and transferred half the dirty water in the gutter onto our legs. Tierney swore. The air was frying with the greasy smell from the chip shop next door. "Well, this isn't anything official," I said, as I led him in the direction of the car. I'd parked in the big car park behind St. Enoch's Center. "So I'll need you as my letter of introduction. I don't have a warrant or anything, so it's your job to make sure this guy doesn't shut the door in our faces. Then all your work will have been for nothing." We were angled at 45 degrees into the wind. The rain stung my face. I kept Tierney in front of me in case he did a runner. He was looking in each direction as if he was watching the tennis, and he was shrugged against the rain, probably worried in case anyone saw him with the polis. That shouldn't have been anything new. We got to the car without me having to chase him. It's an old silver Vauxhall Astra. A mess, but I'm no car guy. If you gave me a horse and it took me where I wanted to go, I'd ride it. I climbed into the driver's seat, and Tierney got in, obviously resigned to the fact that he was having to see through whatever it was that he had started. He glanced at me as the car groaned into life.
2: "You've had a drink,"
1: he said. It was an accusation. It was true, too. "What are they going to do, arrest me?" "I don't think so," I said. "And if we crash, I'll make sure that we hit something on my side. Don't worry." And with that, we were away, windscreen wipers through the rain like machetes in the jungle. As I was turning out of the car park, I looked down at Tierney's hands, which were resting on his knees. "Hey, you hurt yourself?" Out of his coat sleeves stuck the end of a frayed bandage, black at the edge with dirt and dust,
2: and discolored in the middle, a yellowish pink. A football injury, was as much as he wanted to tell me. It didn't look like a footballing injury, and Tierney didn't look like a footballer. We passed the rest of the 5-minute drive in silence. I watched everyone hurrying along the pavements, umbrellas held against the worst of the rain. It had once been glamorous, policing. Now I was sitting next to Glasgow's worst burglar on relatively friendly terms, and the car smelled of McDonald's. I tried to remember the last time I had one. I was so busy thinking about this that I almost missed the junction. Tierney made a noise, and I managed to make the corner. The address was the ground floor flat of a tenement. We sat for a minute studying the building. The two windows at the front belonged to our guy's place. It was in darkness. The street lights were on, fighting in vain against the dark gray to which Glasgow succumbs at night. If he was home, the lights would be on. Under one of the windows sat a pile of cardboard boxes and bin bags. This heap almost reached the sill. "Have you been here before?" I asked. "Oh, no, never." It was still freezing, the sound of the wind in orchestra with the pouring traffic of the motorway. But the rain had softened. The air was a light smear. At the top of the street, an old man was shuffling along behind a small Yorkie, illuminated by the lazy glow of the streetlight. In the opposite direction, I could just about make out the green roof of the cathedral between two high-rise towers. Tierney sauntered around the back of the car. He was being as cool as a cup of tea in the Sahara. "Does he have a last name, this legless Mick?" Tierney shrugged.
3: "Well, not that I know of. I told you, I'm not pals with him."
2: The heels of my now scuffed shoes clacked against the broken concrete path. I looked up at the building as we submerged into the darkness of the close. There was a light on in the flat above. The buzzing noises of a quiz show drifted through the darkness. In one of the other flats, someone was hoovering. Tierney was sticking to my shoulder as if we were the front two in a long-distance race. When we got to the door, I stepped aside. "On you go," I said. He looked at me with his eyes wide, and then at the door, he looked back at me and pointed.
3: You want me to?"
2: He didn't finish his question, probably in the hope that if he didn't put words to it, he would be less likely to have to do it. I shrugged and tilted my head. "Well, it's you that knows him," I said. "Letter of introduction, remember?" He shook his head and muttered under his breath, casting one last glance along the close and out into the street. Framed by the entrance of the passageway, the dark silhouettes of the buildings across the street melded into the equal darkness of the sky. It was not a night to be relieved by moonlight. Somewhere out of sight, trees shivered in the wind. I watched Tierney take a deep breath, expanding underneath that leather coat and then deflating again. He took a step forward. He lifted his hand. A car drove past. "Wait!" His hand hovered, clenched with white paper knuckles, level with the door number. He turned questioningly, but I ignored him. Putting my hand on his shoulder, I maneuvered him out of the way. He objected, but I didn't find it difficult to ignore his protestations. There was a thin sliver of metal where the door was supposed to meet the frame, the thinnest of lines, only noticeable because it had reflected in the car's headlights. The door wasn't locked, but not only wasn't it locked, it wasn't closed. The quiet frightened me. Lots of things did. It was part of the job. This was getting stranger and stranger. I thought about pinning Tierney to the wall opposite and throttling him until he gave me a straight story, but he wasn't worth the effort. He would only obfuscate one lie with another. Besides, I hadn't been to the gym in a while. There was every chance I would embarrass myself. "Do you have a torch?" I whispered. Why would I have a torch?
0: Well, do you have a phone? He nodded, and I stuck out my hand.
2: Well, then you have a torch, then.
0: He folded his arms. The scent of garlic made its way between our hunched figures, probably from the quiz show family upstairs. What a life! Our hushed argument would have been comical to any onlooker had there been one.
2: I'm not giving you my phone, Tierney said.
0: I just need the torch. I'm not going to check your hard drive. Don't worry. Or would you like to go first?
2: That did the trick.
0: He was reaching into his pocket so enthusiastically at one point I thought his shoulder was going to disappear into its depths. I took the phone and turned on the torch.
2: We're not going to knock?
0: The door's open, I said. It's basically an invitation. I pressed myself against the wooden board without putting any weight on it. I put my ear as near to the slim crack as possible. I thought I heard a drip, maybe something else, a creak, but the whistling of the wind confused everything. I slowly leant on the door and winced as it squeaked. I waited and almost started laughing when I saw Tierney bright red and shifting from foot to foot. He'd obviously forgotten how to breathe. He saw me smiling and scowled. It opened smoothly the rest of the way, and I softly stepped around it, keeping the light pointed toward the floor in case there was something there to trip over. Again I waited, slowing my breath. It was definitely a tap dripping, only a couple of feet away. There was no other noise. I didn't like it. I reached around the door and waved for Tierney to follow me in. He couldn't have caused more disruption if he was a clay pigeon shooting in a morgue. He kicked the door and sent it swinging into whatever had been sitting behind it, causing a massive crash. Then he swore louder than he should have, considering we were there in place of a guerrilla troop. If that hadn't alerted anyone to our presence, it was safe to assume there was no one here. "Try and find the light switch," I whispered, "and close the door." I swung the torchlight around the room while he scrambled against the wall behind me. It was the kitchen. There was a sink, and the tap hadn't quite been shut off. Every couple of seconds, a drop fell onto the grimy collection of dishes in the basin underneath. The place was a mess, dirty plates and cutlery all over the worktops, a pile of laundry beside a washing machine, pouring from its door and onto the floor like a waterfall. Takeaway and pizza boxes strewn all over the floor. The room flared into light. I wasn't caring any more about being quiet. If this legless Mick had a problem with me being in his kitchen, he shouldn't have left the front door open. The fridge was lying open, too. The guy had a habit. The bulb had obviously puttered out a long time ago. Beside the sink, there was a pile of dishes. A cigarette was limply perched in a full glass ashtray. I felt its tip, cold. On top of the tumbler dryer, which had been pulled out, a book sat. It was wrapped in a plastic sleeve. I picked it up and rifled through the pages. I held it for Tierney to see. "Due back 3 months ago," I laughed. He smiled too, but it was a semi-pro effort at most. In the corner of the room, opposite the outside door, two more doors stood, one in each wall. "Which one?" I asked. Instantly, he chose the one that was directly opposite the entrance. He didn't see the fun in the game. Then again, he didn't seem to be enjoying the entire situation. I was getting the sense that he had more skin in it than I did. "Lighten up, mate," I said, patting him on the shoulder as I strode by, ignoring his choice and opening the other door. And out of the darkness something came, a flurry of limbs, a deep guttural noise. I was on my back without knowing how it happened, cracking my head off the linoleum, and there was a growling weight on my chest. Then it wasn't. I heard Tierney scream and saw him in the corner of my swimming vision lashing out at something white. I rolled over and pushed myself onto my knees. A dog, muscles bulging under its mangy fur. Through its pointed teeth, a horrible grating sound was proceeding. Tears streaming down his face, Tierney was kicking at it wildly, but to no avail. It had latched onto his injured forearm and swung from it. This was certainly a determined mauling. His bandage had been unraveling and flowed behind them, suspended in the air as they moved around the room, screaming and grunting. It gave the situation a lyrical effect, as if there was enacting a rhythmic gymnastics routine. Blood dripped from the corners of the dog's demonic mouth. As I watched, I noticed that the body of the dog was marked with scars. Some newer than others, all different shapes, mottled clumps of pink-white tissue, red lines drawn on its back. Its skin was stretched over its ribs. It was hungry and probably terrified, neither of which worked in Tierney's favor. I stood up, took a step, and booted the dog as hard as I could in its abdomen. It whined and let go of Tierney. I winced, wishing it was Tierney I'd gotten to thump. I wouldn't have felt so bad about that. It was thrown on its side against the line of cupboards and lay there for a moment, dazed. I took our chance. Grabbing his coat, I pulled Tierney into the other room. The dog was up again and diving across the room. As I closed the door, it crashed into the other side of the wood. I caught my breath to the accompaniment of the awful scratching and hellish barking on the other side of the door. Tierney was whimpering somewhere behind me. I slowly straightened myself out as the scratching subsided and the barking softened into panting. I groped beside the door for a light switch. It clicked on and the room lit up. It was a dining and living room in one. A table up our side of the room beside the window looking out onto the close and a suite at the window looking out the other side. The table was piled with rubbish. Nothing of interest. Tierney had slumped down onto the floor and was now sitting with his head against it. He held his wrist. I crouched beside him and forced him to let go. He winced and pulled away from me, but I got a good look at its injuries. A mash of teeth marks and torn skin, some of which were bleeding more than others. He would be fine. We'd call it a preemptive purgatory. I took a quick look around the living room. "I'm going to check the other rooms," I said, placing his phone on the floor beside his feet. "You stay here and phone the animal protection folk." His face contorted. "For that thing?" he spat. "It's me that needs protection." I glared at him. "Listen, Tierney, I have a whole lot more sympathy for that dog than I do for you at the moment. Just phone the RSPCA. He held up his hands pathetically. But I can't. My hands. I'm sure you'll figure it out." There was another door at the end of the room, near the large flat-screen TV. It led into a hallway. I swung the torch to the right, a door. I was by no means skilled at orienting, but if my sense of direction was right, it led to the kitchen and was the door that Tierney had chosen moments earlier. It had been a good guess. There was a door directly in front of me, hanging open. A cupboard. It had once been a pantry of sorts, perhaps or maybe used to store tools or miscellaneous items. I was hypothesizing. The shelves that lined its walls were empty. There were soiled blankets on the floor and a metal dish in the corner. A plastic mesh had been fitted in the doorway so that even when the door was open, nothing could get in or out. I crouched and felt the corner of the plastic material. It had been chewed away, its edge rough and gnarled. There was a gap big enough for the dog to crawl through. I listened to the animal claw at the other side of the kitchen door and shook my head sadly. I moved down the hallway and tried the next door. I reached in and switched on the light. It was a bedroom. To my right, a double bed sat against the wall, unmade, fitted sheet off at the corners. Straight ahead, there was a plywood chest of drawers from IKEA. Probably. The drawers were all open to various degrees, and clothing were falling from one to the other, or in stasis between two. Many were in a pile on the floor. In the corner, a cupboard stood next to the windows. On the wall above the bed, a large poster was peeling off. It depicted a naked woman bending over. Legless Mick had clearly read Flat Stanley and decided that if he was going to die, he was going to die happy. From the other room, Tierney's manic babbling conversation with a robotic warbled voice. "The dog," he was saying. "It must be rabid. You need to come and get it. Please, quick." I moved over to the chest of drawers and began to rifle through the drawers. I had the strange feeling that someone else had done this same thing before. I had seen rooms like this before. I had learned how to read them. They meant one thing. Someone had packed in a hurry. On top of the cabinet, there was a handful of papers. I flicked through them. A letter from the bank about changing accounts. Some sort of legal document pertaining to the ownership of the dog, presumably dodgy since it was probably a banned breed. A couple of printed sheets which seemed to come from a Wikipedia article about breeding dogs. A bank statement. I let my eyes wander down the list of entries. It was the final statement from that account before Michael, second name Louisa, had changed his current bank. It was enough to make me raise my eyebrows and whistle like I was part of a mystery incorporated. I shook my head and folded the piece of paper into my pocket. I moved over to the wardrobe, and that was when I did finally laugh, partly because I was beginning to see what was happening here, and partly because what was happening was so funny. Inside the wardrobe, beneath the hanging coats, was a duffel bag unzipped, protruding out of which was a black plastic handle. I took it between my middle finger and thumb and slid the knife out of the bag, holding it up so it glinted in the light. It was a chef's knife, sharp and lethal. If you were a pound of mince, it was stained dull with what looked like blood. I held it close to my nose and smelled. Then I looked carefully. There were flecks on the handle which were a slightly different color, darker, more brownish. I knew where they had come from. Good grief, I said to myself as I went back into the hall holding the knife behind my back. The dog was pacing the length of the kitchen, grunting, its claws clicking on the floor. Mum said, be a lawyer, but no, you had to be the hero. In the living room, Tierney had slumped on the couch, still holding his wrist, but it was no longer bleeding. There was a thump from the flat above. Children giggling. He looked up at me, expectant. He readjusted himself and winced. I enjoyed watching this.
4: Did you find anything?
0: I shut the door behind me and leaned back against it. I felt the knife between me and the door and nodded slowly.
4: Oh, what did you find?
0: He asked. I took the knife and held it out in front of me. I studied his face for a reaction. It was as it should be, widening of the eyes, opening of the mouth, as if a hinge had loosened, and, oh my goodness! That's right, I said, oh my goodness. Tierney had shut his eyes and was rubbing them with his good hand, shaking his head. It was a good performance. The thing is, you never get tricked into thinking a film is reality because before you buy the tickets, you know it's going to be a film. So it was here. Just one question. I tried to say it as casually as possible, but I think I let out too much excitement in my voice. He looked up at me and his brows had furrowed. He was anxious. Why didn't you tell me you played five-a-sides with this guy, Mick Louisa?
3: I don't. How? What?
0: Everything about him was in flux. He clearly didn't know what to do. He was sitting up, arms swinging like a diving player booked, head along with them. His voice was shaking, too. Come on now, Jim, I said. Are you going to do this, or are you going to let me?
3: Do what?
0: Okay, let me do it. And you can tell me if I get it right. Sound good? He didn't say anything, so I went ahead. I pulled from my pocket the bank statement, placing the knife on the arm of the chair beside me. I flicked the piece of paper. I have here the last bank statement from Mr. Michael Louise's old current account, I said. Now, I wonder what he was doing changing bank accounts. It was right there in the middle of the room. The slightest bit of effort and you would have found it.
3: But Jim, I thought you were going to let me do this.
0: I motioned to the room around us. I know it's no Styles, but you still need to allow me my moment. I have an ego. There are a few interesting things on this bit of paper, I continued. He had slumped back into the couch. Firstly, we seem to have regular payments coming from a JT. Five's money. Now, do we know a JT?
3: It's not me.
0: Right. Well then, not you has been paying Louisa £3 a week, presumably for booking a pitch. Then, all of a sudden, we have a huge payment of £5,000 from the same account. What was not you paying Louisa that money for? And what did Louisa do with it? Tierney had imploded in on himself. His leg was tapping frantically, and he was rocking back and forth at about the same speed. He wasn't saying anything, but his face had drained entirely of color, and I didn't think it was anything to do with blood loss. The answer's further down the page, I said. Right here. Twin £2,000 payments, one after the other, into the same account. I'm willing to bet that the money was for

0: Mark. He was leaning forward, elbows on his knees, head down. His hands were clasped together, as if in supplication, his legs still bouncing.
1: "He said the money would be a sure thing," he whispered. "I thought it was a good idea."
0: I laughed. Sure, it might have been, except when our friend here arrived, Louisa decided he didn't have it in him to train and breed these dogs. Decided he didn't want the second. Cancel the payment. He was looking up at me now, and for the first time today, I got the sense that what I was seeing on his face was an expression of his true, unadulterated feeling. It wasn't relief exactly, more a desire for relief, a desire for me to get to the point. He obviously thought it was a better plan to take the $3,000 of your money he still had left and to run off with it. I continued, "I can't imagine how you felt when you discovered he had disappeared." He didn't say anything. "That's where I come in, isn't it?" I held up the knife. "By the way, what did you use for the blood?"
1: "Pig's blood," he said reluctantly. "From the butcher's."
0: "Right, of course. That cut you had on your forearm, that was from the last time you came here, from your last meeting with that dog. I think we could prove quite easily, with the help of a forensic team, that you have two sets of injuries from two different occasions. We could also prove that some of this blood on the handle here was yours." He swore. "What were you thinking? That you'd plant the knife, concoct some story about a dead body in a factory, and then get me to find your money for you? Did you not realize how much illegal stuff you are implicated in here?"
1: "What are you going to do with me?"
0: I smiled. "Well, I am annoyed we've wasted my night," I said, "but I'm not going to arrest you. If that's what you're worried about, I can't be bothered with the paperwork." He actually started crying, draped over an arm of the couch, his face burrowed into the cushion. I shook my head. Of all the ways I thought my day was going to end, I should have known it would have been with me watching Jim Tierney do something pathetic. I think that every day ends that way for someone. "Did you phone the dog people?" I asked. He nodded as the rest of his body heaved.
1: They said they'd be 15 minutes.
0: Well, 15 minutes isn't too long. I walked over to the door leading to the kitchen. I could hear the heavy breathing behind it, the hard claws on the fake tiles. I looked one last time at Tierney. He hadn't noticed me move, too busy wallowing in his own self-pity. I flattened myself against the wall and quickly yanked the door open, pulling it over me so I was right behind it.
1: "No, no, what are you..."
0: He screamed and was up on his feet. The dog bounded through the door, snarling. It didn't notice me hidden there, but immediately saw Tierney in the middle of the room. It went for him, low and crouched, calculated this time. As soon as it was far enough away, I snuck around the door into the kitchen and shut it quickly behind me. I could hear Tierney screaming and the dog snarling. I could also smell that garlic and hear the sound of the quiz show upstairs. It made me want to get home. I opened the front door, bracing myself against the wind as I was about to step out into the darkness. I noticed the book on the dryer. I picked it up. Training Dogs for Dummies. I went back to the other door and opened it a crack. Through the gap, I saw that Tierney had picked up the lamp and was swinging it from side to side. The dog was snarling and attempting to jump between the swings. I hurled the book into the room. "Here," I said. "You might need this." I slammed the door shut and walked out into the night laughing at my own joke.

0: Our next story is called Number 8, written by Jack Ritchie. I was doing about 80, but the long flat road made it feel only that fast. The red-headed kid's eyes were bright and a little wild as he listened to the car radio. When the news bulletin was over, he turned down the volume. He wiped the side of his mouth with his hand. So far, they found 7 of his victims. I nodded. Yeah, I was listening. I took one hand off the wheel and rubbed the back of my neck, trying to work out some of the tightness. He watched me, and his grin was half sly. You nervous about something? My eyes flicked in his direction. No. Why should I be? The kid kept smiling. The police got all the roads blocked for 50 miles around Edmonton. Yeah, I heard that too. The kid almost giggled. He's too smart for them. I glanced at the zipper bag he held on his lap. Going far? He shrugged. Oh, no, I don't know. The kid was a little shorter than average, and he had a slight build. He looked about 17, but he was the baby-face type, and he could have been 5 years older. He rubbed his palms on his slacks. Did you ever wonder what made him do it? I kept my eyes on the road. No. He licked his lips. Oh, maybe he got pushed too far. All his life, somebody always pushed him. Somebody was always there to tell him what to do and what not to do, and he got pushed once too often. The kid stared ahead. He exploded. A guy can only take so much, then something's got to give. I eased my foot on the accelerator. He looked at me. What are you slowing down for? Low on gas, I said. The station ahead is the first I've seen in the last 40 miles. Might be another 40 miles before I see another. I turned off the road and pulled to a stop next to the 3 pumps. An elderly man came around to the driver's side of the car. Fill the tank, I said, and check the oil. The kid studied the gas station. It was a small building, the only structure in the ocean of wheat fields. The windows were grimy with dust. I could just make out a wall phone inside. The kid jiggled one foot. That old man takes a long time. I don't like waiting. He watched him lift the hood and check the oil. Why does anybody want to live that old? He'd be better off dead. I lit a cigarette. Well, he wouldn't agree with you. The kid's eyes went back to the filling station. He grinned. There's a phone in there. You want to call anybody? I exhaled a puff of cigarette smoke. No. When the old man came back with my change, the kid leaned toward the window. You got a radio, mister? The old man shook his head. No, I like things quiet. The kid grinned. You got the right idea, mister. When things are quiet, you live longer. Out on the road, I brought the speed back up to 80. The kid was quiet for a while, and then he said, It took guts to kill 7 people. Do you ever hold a gun in your hand? Well, I guess most everybody has. His teeth showed through twitching lips. Did you ever point it at anybody? I glanced at him. His eyes were bright. It's good to have people afraid of you, he said. You're not so short anymore when you got a gun. No, I said, you're not a runt anymore. He flushed slightly. Yeah, you're the tallest man in the world, I said, as long as nobody else has a gun, too. It takes a lot of guts to kill, the kid said again. Most people don't know that. One of those killed was a boy of 5, I said. You got anything to say about that? He licked his lips. Well, it could have been an accident. I shook my head. Nah, nobody's going to think that. His eyes seemed uncertain for a moment. Why do you think he killed the kid? I shrugged. Well, that'd be hard to say. He killed one person and then another and then another. Maybe after a while it didn't make any difference to him what they were, men, women, or children. They were all the same. The kid nodded. You can develop a taste for killing. It's not too hard. After the first few, it doesn't matter. You kind of get to like it. He was silent for another 5 minutes. They'll never get him. He's too smart for that. I took my eyes off the road for a few moments. Oh? How do you figure that? The whole country's looking for him. Everybody knows what he looks like. The kid lifted both his thin shoulders. Oh, maybe he doesn't care. He did what he had to do. People will know he's a big man now. We covered a mile without a word, and then he shifted in his seat. You heard his description over the radio?
1: Sure, I said, for the last week.
0: He looked at me curiously.
1: And you weren't afraid to pick me up?
0: No. His smile was still sly. You got nerves of steel?
1: I shook my head. No. I can be scared when I have to, all right.
0: He kept his eyes on me. I fit the description perfectly.
1: Yeah, that's right.
0: The road stretched ahead of us, and on both sides there was nothing but the flat plain. Not a house, not a tree.
1: The kid giggled.
0: I look just like the killer. Everybody's scared of me. I like that.
1: Well, I hope you had fun, I said.
0: I've been picked up by the cops 3 times on this road in the last 2 days. I get as much publicity as the killer.
1: Yeah, I know, I said.
0: And I think you'll get more. I thought I'd find you somewhere on this highway.
1: I slowed down the car.
0: How about me? Don't I fit the description, too?
1: The kid almost sneered. No, you got brown hair. His is red, like mine.
0: I smiled, but I could have dyed it. The kid's eyes got wide when he knew what was going to happen. He was going to be number 8.

Folks, that last story was from the Alfred Hitchcock Best of Mystery book, The Big Book. And that's going to wrap up our show for today. I appreciate you tuning in to the Mystery Hour here on Sun Sounds. Keith Tyler saying, tune in again next time, would you please? 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Thanks. 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
1: Good afternoon, and welcome to Reminiscing, a program of nostalgia and recollections of the good old days, times that we remember as happy and maybe a little simpler. We know we can't go back, but we certainly can reminisce. This is your volunteer reader, Mary Ellen Stepanek, and you're listening to Sun Sounds of Arizona, your 24-hour reading station. Welcome this afternoon. Tell me, did you have a favorite doll or toy when you were a kid? I probably did. I just don't remember. Well, here's a story about a favorite doll. It's called Cowboy, Coopy, and Sweetie Pie. The trio provided valuable training for the future. This was sent in by Joanne Schuler Cook. Cowboy was my first beloved doll. I received him at my third birthday party in Los Angeles in 1937. He had blonde hair, painted facial features, and a stuffed brown felt body that was rather stiff. He stood on sturdy feet, and he couldn't sit down. A couple of years later, we had moved north to San Luis Obispo to be near our grandparents. Grandpa drove a big Graham sedan. One day, Cowboy disappeared from the back seat of that car. Everyone looked for him, and the general opinion was that he had been stolen from the unlocked car. It seemed like I cried forever. For the next several years, my heart belonged to baby dolls, especially after we moved back to the Los Angeles area. My best friend on Spark Street in Burbank was Joan. Her mom called her Joanne. She was my age, and Barbara, her younger sister, was my sister Charlene's age. They also had a very little sister named Shirley, who was two or three at the time. In those years of the mid-40s, daddies went to work and mommies stayed home. So that's what we knew. We played house on the patio in the backyard. Our babies were generic baby dolls of the time. We practiced being good mommies, taking them for rides in our doll buggies and putting them to sleep in cardboard box beds. We fixed supper with toy pots and pans and dishes, waiting for Daddy to come home from work. But he never arrived because there were mostly girls in our neighborhood, and what boys there were would never play house. In 1943 or 44, Charlene and I received Rose O'Neill Cupid dolls. Charlene was a stuffed animal lover, not a doll person like me, but she liked her Cupid. On a vacation trip to Nevada, we played with them in and around caves at the Valley of Fire State Park near Las Vegas. I had Nancy Ann's storybook dolls, too. And I still have the knockoff Lency felt doll my great-grandmother gave me, but my favorites have always been baby dolls. All I ever wanted to be was a mom. When I was growing up in the good old days, the only career choices for girls were nun, I went to Catholic school, teacher, nurse, or flight attendant, then we called them a stewardess, not for me. My only goal was being a wife and a mother. I've always loved babies, little children, and dolls, and playing with dolls was good training for my life's work. I grew up to have 8 babies of my own, and to this day I still have a baby doll lying in a cradle that I've had for over 80 years. My last baby doll was an F&B Sweetie Pie. She had short, tight brown curls and her flirty eyes opened and closed and rolled from side to side as I tilted her head. At age 12, I was almost too old for a baby doll, but I loved her as much as any other doll I've ever had, and I kept her on my bed for a long time. I see shelves and shelves of Barbie-type dolls in stores, along with their clothes, accessories, houses, furnishings, and cars, but very few baby dolls. It's even more difficult to find toy dishes, pots and pans, and brooms. It makes me wonder if little girls even play house anymore, like we did in the good old days. This was Cowboy, Koopy, and Sweetie Pie by Joanne Schuler Cook. And now, this next story is entitled Rick's Lemonade Stand. Inspiration struck as he was perched in a tree. This was sent in by Rick Eichel. A beam of summer sunshine crept across the room until it landed on my face. Maybe it was that ray of light. Maybe it was the sound of heavy equipment pouring in through the open window. I'm really not sure, but I sat up on full alert. Drat, they've already started. I could hear the massive earth movers from a nearby highway construction project already muscling their way through land just a quarter of a mile behind our house. I'll miss half the fun. It was going to be another scorcher of a day. I didn't mind. The summer of 1955 was unlike any in the past. U.S. Route 219, a new state highway, was making its way along a 19-mile path from Springville, New York, to Ellicottville. I was 10 years old, and this was my summer entertainment. During the previous week, I had heard the construction equipment off in the distance and getting closer. This week, when I looked in their direction, I could see engine exhaust shooting upward from powerful bulldozers over the horizon. Mile after mile, the massive machines were crawling west, first the earth movers, bulldozers, and graders, then the trucks, and then the paving crews. Long before, men had pounded stakes into the ground with red flags that waved in the breeze and marked the intended route. Today, as they had for the past few days, the work crew was peeling off a wide strip of earth from a hill in its way. I didn't want to miss a moment of it. Racing down the stairs, barefoot, and buttoning my short-sleeved shirt, I charged into the kitchen, where Mom sat meditating over a steaming cup of coffee. One hand held toast, a single bite missing from one corner. The other played with the handle of her coffee cup. Her eyes brightened as she looked up. "Good morning, dear." "Morning, Mom." I hurried past, determined not to be delayed by the perfunctory kiss required at the start of each day. "Where's my kiss?" She sat up straight and eyed me with a pretended hurt expression that brought me back to her side. One quick peck later, I resumed my journey to the pantry, poured cereal from a box, added sugar and milk, and devoured a cheery bowl of Snap, Crackle, and Pop in record time. 30 minutes later, I was sitting in the broad arms of a tall maple tree, watching the men and machines at work. The earth movers, pushed by powerful bulldozers, filled their bellies and rumbled along an earthen highway to deliver material into a nearby valley. Load by load, they soon buried a long concrete culvert and built up the path for the new highway. From my vantage point, I could see both the digging and the dumping. As the sun rose in the sky and the temperature rose to match it, this earth-moving phase was reaching an end. I watched as something new and fascinating made its appearance. Big red dump trucks hauling stone and gravel began to arrive. Each waited its turn to discharge its load before returning to some faraway place. While one truck dumped its load, I suddenly realized the drivers had passed directly in front of my house on the way to the site. Scrambling down to the ground, I grabbed my sturdy two-wheeler and made a quick dash for home. I raced in the door, letting it slam shut, and yelled, "Mom, Mom, where are you?" "Good heavens, boy, why are you yelling?" she replied from behind a fresh batch of strawberry jam cooling on the kitchen counter. "Mom, can I make some lemonade and sell it at the roadside?" I didn't even give her a chance to answer. "There's trucks now, lots of them, and they are coming right past the house. If I had a lemonade stand, I bet I could make $100." Soon, I was sitting behind a small table at the edge of the road. Large, hastily scribbled cardboard signs advertised fresh, cold lemonade. The first truck appeared from a bend in the road, barreled down the pavement, and whizzed past me. I watched it go, enveloped in a swirling cloud of dust. The driver of the second truck did likewise. Determined to succeed, when a third truck came into view, I stood up, grabbed one of the signs, and held it high in the air. The big red truck began to slow. A loud psst sounded as it passed, and red taillights held the promise of my first customer. As the burly driver rounded the rear corner of his vehicle, his voice boomed, "Now a cold glass of lemonade is just what I need, son." When a quarter landed on the table and wobbled to a stop, I began filling an 8-ounce paper cup with the cool yellow liquid. "You're my first customer, mister," I blurted. "Is that right?" He drained the cup in 3 seconds and dropped another quarter on the table. "Well, we'll have to get you a few more drivers," he paused. "That there is some pretty good stuff you're selling." The thirsty man was true to his word. For the next several days, big red rigs lined up in front of our house, their engines grumbling as they waited while their drivers quenched their thirst at Rick's Lemonade Stand. And this was Rick's Lemonade Stand by Rick Eichel. This next story is entitled Beneath the Pennsylvania Moon. A first drive, first date, and first kiss, all in one night. This was sent in by Gino Lorenzi, Jr. When I turned 15, my father, who was a coal miner in western Pennsylvania, started building a house on a hilltop just outside of Sudersville. My two younger brothers and I helped dig the foundation, and my mother served us iced tea and other cold drinks to ward off heat of the sun. It took Dad 2 years, but he finally finished construction in April 1955. To celebrate our moving out of the company housing we'd been living in, Dad bought a used Chevrolet that he parked in the driveway. I loved everything about that car, even the smell of it. I didn't have a driver's license, but I would sometimes slip behind the wheel and pretend to drive. After I started high school in Sewickley Township High in Hermony, I met a girl named Christine. She was blonde, had fair skin, and a great smile, and I fell head over heels in love with her. But Christine had no time for me. She was 2 years older and dated an older crowd of guys who had cars and who slicked back their hair while wearing leather jackets, pegged pants, and t-shirts. I didn't give up on Christine. I would see her at the public swimming pool in nearby Buena Vista. She would be there in her enticing two-piece bathing suit with her girlfriends, and I would start up a lame conversation. At first, she ignored me, but after a while, she grew tolerant of my juvenile attitude and began talking with me. I was in absolute heaven. One Saturday, I became bold and asked her for a date. I'd made the 3-mile walk to the pool with my brothers, who were sunning themselves on the lounge chairs. Christine seemed amused at my request. "Where would we go, and what would we do?" she asked. "You don't even have a car." An idea was forming in my mind. "I'll have a car," I assured her. "Don't worry about that." Somewhat reluctantly, she agreed to meet me that night at 11 p.m. at the Dairy Queen, which was halfway between our houses. I promised I would be there. Now, I had to get the car. I knew where my father hung his keys. Mom and Dad went to bed early on weeknights because Dad had to get to work early. That night, I lay breathlessly in my bed until I was sure they were asleep. Then I slipped into the basement to pick up the keys and then went outside and entered the garage. I started up the car and backed it carefully out of the driveway. It was the first time I had ever driven the car, and dang, it felt good. The night was starry bright as I drove to the Dairy Queen. It was a favorite hangout for the local crowd, and the parking area was filled with cars. Christine was there with a couple of girlfriends. When she saw me, she walked over to the car and smiled. "You got it," she said admiringly. Then she got into the passenger seat and said, "Let's go." We took a drive beneath the Pennsylvania moon. I played the radio and Christine sang along with the songs. She had a surprisingly good voice. She asked me if I had a girlfriend. "Oh, sure," I said, "dozens." She arched an eyebrow and smiled. "Really?" I was caught in a lie. "Not really," I said, "but I'm working on it." On our way back to town, Christine told me about a place where we should stop. It was a bar just outside Smithton, the town where Shirley Jones, who would star in Oklahoma and the Partridge Family, had grown up. Christine exited the car and said, "I'll be back in a minute." 5 minutes later, she returned with a pint of vodka. My eyes bulged as she opened it. She handed it to me and I sipped. The vodka burned all the way down. Around 2 a.m., Christine said she had to go home. She had a new job, having been hired at a department store, and she needed to be at work by 9 a.m. I was disappointed, but I tried not to show it. Before she got out of the car, she leaned over and kissed me. She smelled wonderful. Perfume and vodka. "It's been fun," she whispered. "Good luck on finding a girlfriend." This was Beneath the Pennsylvania Moon by Gino Lorenzi, Jr. This next story is entitled A Deal Gone Bad. This was not her idea of a good trade-off. This was sent in by Annette Cochera. Back in 1949, my passion for dolls was fueled when I attended a birthday party for an admired classmate, Loretta. Every girl in our fourth grade class at Jackson School in Niles, Ohio, had been invited, and we anxiously awaited the celebration. The affair provided a reason to wear our Sunday best attire. I wore a refined pale blue taffeta dress, recently purchased for an impressive appearance at Easter services. The fanciful frock sure boosted my self-esteem. My confidence was timely because our celebrity student conveyed a little secret beforehand. Arrangements were being made for a group photo at her party. The party was hosted by our schoolmate's guardian, her Aunt Mary. Demonstrating proficient supervision skills, the matronly woman conducted fun activities and furnished extraordinary refreshments. One game required balancing a pea on a butter knife while walking across a room free of obstacles. Finger sandwiches made with pastel pink, blue, and yellow bread were served, and Hawaiian punch, an all-time favorite beverage, pleased everyone. A doll cake adorned the center of a dessert table, and mini baskets filled with confections had been artfully crafted for each guest. Assembled around the table, we concentrated on perfecting our posture and displaying our best smiles for the special group picture. Our envied classmate possessed a large collection of fine bisque and porcelain dolls from countries around the world. They had been strategically arranged for viewing that day and were astonishing to those of us who didn't own such treasured heirloom dolls. Keeping with their tradition, our honored peer received a magnificent Madame Alexander bride doll from her gracious aunt. Visions of that stunning bride doll remained fresh in my mind for months following the memorable event. School recessed for summer, and as my June birthday approached, my private thoughts reverted back to the enchanting Madame Alexander bride doll. Both my siblings also had summer birthdays, and with limited family funds, affording an expensive doll would require masterful budget juggling. But, I reasoned, I did not have to receive a doll identical to Loretta's. I would settle for any classy upscale bride doll. Before my birthday, I unexpectedly developed the need for a tonsillectomy. I protested, and I refused to consent to the surgery. I finally gave in when my parents offered me a deal that was too good to turn down. Mom said, "If you have this surgery, your dad and I will buy you a bride doll for your birthday." I agreed to that bargain without hesitation. When my discomfort from surgery dissipated, my parents presented me with an impressively wrapped gift box. I tore off the wrapping and stared in disbelief at the tiny bride doll visible through a cellophane window. The disappointing plastic five-and-dime bride doll wore a plain acetate dress. A tiny, unattractive veil had been fabricated from a small square of stiff netting. Even her hair was in atrocious disarray. My parents must have interpreted my shock as awe, and considerate of their feelings, I feigned acceptance of the deal gone bad. Endowed with well-ingrained coping skills and being a kid who found ways to keep herself occupied, I quickly rebounded from the bride doll ordeal. Soon, I developed a keen interest in an exciting new hobby. I became enthralled with paper dolls. Girlfriends, including Loretta, and I accumulated sets of stylish paper dolls and spent hours designing our own original outfits for all occasions. We kept our cutout doll wardrobes in stacks of wooden matchstick boxes. Personal creativity and shared fun resulted from my new fad. Paper dolls were frequently handled and easily repaired with transparent tape, while exquisite dolls were basically displayed for admiration. My attraction to an alluring alternative hobby diminished my memories of the bride doll disaster, and paper dolls brought multiple years of pleasurable amusement as a bonus. This was A Deal Gone Bad by Annette Cochera. That story reminded me, I received a bride doll when I was perhaps in middle school, and I still have it sitting on a shelf in the guest room. Now here's a little story from the Bits and Pieces section of the Good Old Days magazine. This story is entitled Ice Cream with Dad, sent in by Phyllis Douglas Traeger. On Saturday afternoons in the late summer and early fall in 1938, my dad and I would walk 3 blocks from our house to our local drugstore for our ice cream treat. On our walks, the trees on each side of the street were covered with late summer, early fall leaves, brown and crunchy under our feet. Sometimes Dad whistled as we walked. When we came to the end of each block, we waited for the traffic signal. Each signal change was announced by a distinctive ding, which I loved. At the drugstore, we sat at the counter and watched the young soda jerk make our milkshakes, vanilla for me and chocolate for Dad. The shakes arrived in icy metal shakers so cold that sweat beads glittered on their surfaces. Poured into tall glasses, those milkshakes were delicious. I could never quite finish mine, so Dad would help me. Then it was on to the magazine rack for our favorite comic book, and then our walk home, hand in hand. What a comforting memory to relive again and again. This was Ice Cream with Dad by Phyllis Douglas Traeger. There's a section in the magazine of photographs that people send in, and having read stories about dolls, I was amused by this one picture. It shows what looks like 2 little girls standing hand in hand. It's entitled Perfect Partner and was submitted by Tamara Moran Smith of Tulsa, Oklahoma. She says, in the early 1960s, Tamara's grandparents felt like she was outnumbered with 2 younger brothers, so they bought her a life-size girl doll as a playmate. And this doll looks so real, she really does look like another little girl. Well, I hope you're all staying cool and staying dry. That was a terrible storm we had yesterday. I want to thank you for being with me again this afternoon. You have been listening to Reminiscing on Sun Sounds of Arizona. 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I'm your volunteer reader, Dr. Mary Ellen Stepanek, and I wish you good afternoon and good memories.

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Hello, this is your volunteer broadcaster, Kathy Greco, bringing you a Reader's Anthology. Today's show features the readings from Chicken Soup for the Romantic Soul. The first story I am reading is A Fragment in Time by Victoria Robinson. The ultimate measure of a man is not where he stands in moments of comfort and convenience, but where he stands at times of challenge and controversy. Martin Luther King, Jr. The day was a total disaster from the moment I awoke. The dog had decided that the cat was a most interesting chew toy, much to the cat's indignant cries. And if that was not enough, the toilet overflowed onto newly installed carpet. The cat, once again in a pickle as she lifted each paw in disgust and shook the water from it, looked at me accusingly as if I had made her life miserable on purpose. As I entered the kitchen to get a cup of coffee, I heard a scratching sound coming from the cabinet. I slowly opened the door as quietly as I could, and sitting in the back munching on a box of Cheerios was the fattest mouse I had ever seen. I sighed and closed the door, hoping he was enjoying his breakfast. After all, the Cheerios were ruined anyway. He might as well enjoy the rest of them. Before tonight, I would have to find some way of coaxing him out of the house and back in the field where he belonged. I had 12 people coming for dinner and had not done the shopping. Time was slipping away and my nerves were standing on end screaming, "Told you so!" I locked the cat in the bedroom and scolded the dog, who looked at me with innocent eyes wondering what he did in the first place. Then I donned my coat and, totally frazzled, headed for the store. There was a chill in the air as I pulled into the parking lot of the grocery store. The wind's icy fingers tugged at my coat as I hurried toward the door of the supermarket. I grabbed a buggy, and of course the wheels refused to go in the right direction, clattering through the aisles. Fine, I grumbled to myself, a perfect ending to an already perfect day. I decided that at least I would win the battle of the shopping cart. I shoved the cart next to the cashier's aisle and chose another that was more cooperative. Ah, the sound of silence and smooth wheels. It didn't take much to bring a ray of sunlight into my life that day. As I was standing in the produce section pinching the avocados, I heard that familiar annoying rattle of wheels, and I turned to the unfortunate person who'd obviously chosen my old buggy to say, "You have the shopping cart from hell." What I saw changed the rest of my day into one I will never forget. An elderly man with white hair and a face that was etched with wrinkles was pushing a hospital stretcher with one hand and pulling the basket from hell with another. He didn't notice the clatter or the wheels that went in different directions. He was busy guiding his wife, who laid upon the stretcher, closer to the produce so she could have a look. She was a frail woman with gray at the temples and large blue eyes. Her hands and feet were twisted in odd directions, and she could not raise her head but a tiny bit. He would pick up a piece of fruit and, with a sweet smile, hold it close to her, and she would nod her head and smile in return. They greeted everyone with a smile and a nod of their heads, and it didn't seem to mind that they were the subject of gawking and attention. Some people shook their heads in disgust that he would bring a stretcher into the grocery store. Others whispered disapprovingly that they didn't belong. I watched as he picked up a loaf of bread and touched her hand so softly. The connection between the two of them filled the space with so much love that it was palpable. I realized I was staring as if to hold them in the moment of enchantment. Concerned that I was intruding, I forced my eyes to look away. I turned back to the avocado that was resting in my hand, and I noticed that I had squeezed it a little too hard. I placed it back in the rack and moved to the dairy aisle, trying to catch another glimpse of the couple who seemed to be a magnet for my heart. They had moved on to another part of the store, and I didn't see them again until I was finished with shopping and back in my car. I started the engine and suddenly noticed that there, next to my car, was the elderly man and his wife. His vehicle had been parked next to mine, and as he put the groceries in the front of the van, his wife waited patiently on the stretcher. He hurried to the back of the van, and a gust of cold wind blew the blanket off of her frail body. He lovingly tucked it back around her, as you would tuck in a child before bed,
reached down and placed a kiss on her forehead. With a twisted hand, she reached up and touched his face. Then they both turned to look at me and smiled. I returned the smile with tears rolling down my cheeks. What tugged at my heart and brought tears to my eyes was not the condition either of them was in. It was the love and laughter they shared in going to the store together and being as they always had been, in love and needing each other. The man placed the stretcher in the back of the van and made sure it was secure, and then he came around to the driver's side and stepped in. As they were leaving, he looked at me once again and smiled with a wave. And as he pulled out of the lot, I saw a small hand wave from the back of the van, and the most beautiful, vibrant blue eyes returned my gaze. Sometimes in life, one is stuck with an astounding realization that within a moment of time, which seems to move in slow motion, one can grasp the total beauty of life and love in its purest form. It plays before your eyes like an old black and white movie, with only the sound of silence and the movement of the actors who, without words, will touch your heart. In that fragment of time, sitting in the parking lot, I felt the pure radiance of the profound, unconditional love of two perfect strangers who crossed my path on what I had thought was going to be a disastrous day. I started for home with my car full of groceries and my heart full of hope. This couple had taught me a priceless lesson, that the little things don't matter and the big things are just small hurdles when there is enough love. The next story I will read is Good Night, Sweetheart, by Karen Lucas. Some people believe in love at first sight. I can't say that I do. However, I can say that I believe a single moment can reach you more about it than you could ever imagine. I was lucky enough to experience one of those moments on the night of November 23rd, 2001. On that night, my husband and I had only been married 17 months. During our brief courtship and the year and a half following our marriage, I had gradually worked towards developing a sense of history and understanding of his family. His father, whom I referred to as Mr. Ralph, was hard to know. This was mostly due to his failing health. He had suffered numerous heart problems and strokes that affected his speech and memory. Every now and then, Mr. Ralph would feel good and begin telling me stories of when he was a young man. He loved to tell me about when he drove fruit trucks for Durham, North Carolina, all the way to Baltimore, Maryland. I believed he thought it was ironic that he had probably passed my father, who worked at Bethlehem Steel during those years. Other stories he liked to tell revolved around the pride he had for his family, the significance of being born on the Everettsboro battleground, and the fine privilege of growing up in Falcon, North Carolina, where God and country were at the center of life. Everything else I knew of him, I learned from his wife and children. My husband's mother, Mrs. Janice, also took some time to know. She was an excellent listener and was always very supportive and encouraging, but she didn't talk much about herself. Most of the time she spent caring for Mr. Ralph when he was sick and trying to help him relish the good times when he was feeling better. I knew all the heart attacks and strokes had significantly affected his personality. He had been a very vibrant, intelligent, opinionated man, and still could be from time to time, but usually he was more like a child. That never seemed to matter to my mother-in-law. She still took him most everywhere she went, whether to church, the beauty parlor, or their daily trip to Bojangles. When they were home, she sat beside him on the couch, held his hand, and filled in all of the missing words he couldn't find. In November, Mr. Ralph's health began to deteriorate very quickly. He had congestive heart failure and was in the hospital for a week. During all that time, my mother-in-law got very little sleep. She never left his side for more than a few minutes at a time. Her presence brought him comfort and freedom from anxiety, and she was not willing to deprive him of that, regardless of how tired or uncomfortable she became. When he came back home, the doctor said his heart was functioning at about 30%. We all knew that we could lose him at any time. The only thing we knew to do was to just keep living each day
and try to get the best from it that we could. On Thanksgiving Day, she decided to keep him home. She felt he needed to be away from all the noise and excitement the grandchildren would bring. Halfway into the afternoon, he perked up and said, "Where are my people? I want to be with the people that love me." So she bundled him up and drove him to my brother-in-law's house to be with his family for a short visit. The next afternoon, we received a phone call from the hospice nurse. She said she believed Mr. Ralph would soon pass away and urged us to come to the house. We quickly jumped in the car and sped the quarter of a mile from our house to theirs. We found him in bed with Mrs. Janice to his right and his baby girl at his feet. His tomboy was sitting behind him with her arms around him to hold him up because he did not want to lie down. He stubbornly fought death back for several hours, even though all of his children told him it was okay, and my mother-in-law kept saying she could help him. Eventually, he seemed to regain some strength. His breathing became more relaxed, and he conceded to lie down and let himself be made more comfortable in bed. At bedtime, Mrs. Janice quickly brushed her teeth and changed into her pajamas while we all stayed in the bedroom to watch over him. Then the moment happened. She came back in, finished her nighttime routine, crossed the room to the side of the bed. She pulled back the covers and gently slid into place beside him. We watched as she turned to look at him through tears, and suddenly we all knew in our hearts that it was the last time she would do this. It was her last chance to say, "Good night, sweetheart." It was the last time she can cup his cheek and brush his thin hair off his forehead. It was the last time she would lay beside him and help wash away the hardships of the day with the warmth of her love. This was it. The end was coming. In that moment, I began to understand why the scriptures say, "Love is as strong as death, unyielding as the grave. It burns like a blazing fire. Many waters cannot quench it. Rivers cannot wash it away." Love had grown strong with each passing day, just as death had. There is no escape from death. Likewise, there is no escape from true love. It grows stronger until death separates you from it, and even then, it does not die. Love's strength was made more evident in the way my mother-in-law graciously let my father-in-law go. She was able to find comfort and joy in knowing that he would be at peace, and then they would only be separated for a while. She may have let him go, but she will not let him be forgotten. I will not soon forget what love looks like in its finest hours. You're listening to a reader's anthology on Sun Sounds of Arizona. I am your volunteer reader,

Lori, there's a package for you at the front desk. I turned to Janine, a friend and colleague. Uh-oh, that doesn't sound good, I said. We went down to the desk and saw my package. It was a long, narrow box, and since I'd never received flowers before, I didn't immediately recognize it as a florist's box. My brow scrunched in confusion, and I tore open the string. Inside were six exquisite red roses. The card was signed with an X. I looked to Janine. Is this a joke? I asked. She shook her head. Not that I know of. Needless to say, we spent much of the remaining afternoon trying to figure out who had sent the flowers. Janine even called the florist for information. Although the lady was very helpful, she couldn't give us any names since the transaction had been paid in cash. The only thing she could say was, "He seems like a very nice young man." I rolled my eyes at that. It sounded like something my grandmother would say, and so far, her taste in men didn't exactly correspond with mine. Later that afternoon, my supervisor joined in our conversation. "You know," she said, "someone was up here asking for your name the other day." My eyes widened. "Me? What for?" She smiled. "Well, now I'm wondering." I continued to stare at her. I'm sure it was obvious this experience was totally new to me. "Well, who was he?" I asked. "His name is Jerry. He works downstairs. I think his last name is Robidoux." I had never heard of him. I looked at Janine. "Do you know who he is?" She shook her head. "Rub-a-dub? No, I never heard of him." "Great, I'm being stalked," I laughed. Within minutes, several curious girls from our office went on a tour. They returned with big smiles. "So how many horns does he have?" I asked. They shook their heads. "He's cute," they said almost in unison. I made a face. "Are you sure you were looking at the right guy?" I still couldn't believe that someone even remotely male was sending flowers to me. The idea that he was cute too almost threw me into a tailspin. I was starting to think someone had made a huge mistake. Somehow I must have walked in front of the girl he was asking my supervisor about precisely at the moment, and she had given him my name by mistake. When I brought the flowers home that night, my mother was there. "What on earth did you buy those for?" she asked as I arranged them in a vase. I shot her a look that said, "Thanks a lot, Mom." Clearly, this experience was new for all of us. The following Friday, my supervisor approached my desk with a huge grin on her face. "Guess who has a package downstairs again?" I ran downstairs and came back with another florist box. Inside were six more red roses, a bottle of Oscar de la Renta perfume, and another card. It read, "Have a nice day." Again, the signature was a simple X. I looked up at the crowd assembled around my desk. I was stunned, and my reaction seemed mirrored in their eyes as well. "Well, this is kind of weird," I chuckled. They laughed as I hoped they would, but I couldn't help wondering who was sending me these things. The other day, I walked past the cute rub-a-dub guy, and he looked right through me as if I weren't even there. Right after that, I crossed him off my list of potentials. Now I could only wonder what kind of psychopath that left. Later that night, yes, two dateless Fridays in a row if you're paying attention, I was telling the story to a girlfriend of mine. "It makes me feel a little creepy because I'm doubting that it could be this rub-a-dub guy. In the first place, he's too cute. In the second place, he had the perfect opportunity to talk to me the other day, and he totally ignored me. I just can't help picturing some stalker following me around now." Well, as small worlds go, mine was no exception. My friend's boyfriend worked at the same place I did, and she promised to ask him if he knew this rub-a-dub character. It turns out he did. He knew him, and he asked him. The following week, I received a phone call. Hello?

0: May I speak to Lori, please? The voice on the phone said. I smiled. I knew right away. This is Lori. Oh, well, you don't know me, but, well, you know those flowers you've been getting? Well, I sent them, he stuttered. I couldn't help grinning to myself. It's usually me who's so tongue-tied. Who is this? I asked. Oh, my name is Jerry Robidoux, he said. The cute rub-a-dub guy? I couldn't believe it. I pointed to the phone, gesturing to my mom, who was leaning over me, trying to catch every word. It's Mr. X, I mouthed. After a few minutes of stilted conversation, we agreed to meet at a local pizza parlor. I was still skeptical, but I needn't have worried. It was as if the fates wouldn't allow me to be disappointed now. We met and talked for hours. The whole time, I couldn't help thinking that I could really fall for this guy. He seemed so honest and sincere, and I could already tell how thoughtful and genuine he seemed. Of course, his big blue eyes weren't too hard to look at either. Well, as I said, a couple of short months later, we were engaged. I know to others that seems awfully fast, but somehow we both knew it was right. We were anxious to begin our lives together, and we were confident in our love. That alone prepared us for the commitment that so many couples seem terrified of. As impulsive as it seemed at the time, it's a decision I've never regretted, not for one moment, and it's made me be thankful that I was blessed with such great instinct. I'm thankful every time he calls me just to say hello. I'm thankful whenever he runs me a hot bath after I've had a stressful day at work, and I'm especially thankful every night when he wraps his arms around me as we fall asleep. I remember something my grandma said right after I received those first roses. She sighed and said, "Oh, it's so romantic, and it'll be a great story to tell your grandchildren someday." At the time, I just rolled my eyes and told her she was jumping to conclusions. But after 14 years of marriage, 2 children, and countless roses, I realize she was right. The final story I will read for you is True Love by Valerie Kahn. If you have love, you don't need to have anything else. And if you don't have it, it doesn't matter much what else you have. Sir James M. Barrie, British playwright. I saw them walk in, he with his walker, proud and tall, she on his tail, uncertain of the fate awaiting her. With the peak upon us, the morning had been a whirlwind. This couple stood out like a sore thumb. At that time of year, it was rare to have a married couple at my desk, let alone one in their 60s. It had been return after return, filed by young ladies, girls almost to claim the ever-popular earned income credit. These girls actually thought that this was a good thing. These large refunds they received after an entire year of scraping and making do. They didn't want to earn more because they will lose that huge tax refund. How foolish these young girls were. They were mothers, yet still children. I wondered if they would ever have the same look on their face as the woman I saw walk in with her husband. Ready for a change, I looked up as I finished with the client at my desk. My thoughts turned to wishing I would be the next in line when the older couples had their turn. Something about them captured my eye and my heart. In the midst of a divorce, romance was far from my mind, but I could sense romance as they walked through the door. The old-fashioned kind where the love had grown so big that it engulfed the 2 souls. I could see that on the couple's face, and in the way they sat almost intertwined. Picking up the clipboard, I saw the woman look up anxiously. Apparently, she knew I was going to call them next. Clarence, I said aloud, and the couple rose as I directed them to the desk. Relief washed through me as I wondered what their story was. She was shaky in a way that many older women are, not physically as much as emotionally and mentally. It was apparent he had protected and cared for her all of their married life. She had the look of total trust and dependency. In turn, though, I knew that things were changing for them. The presence of his walker was cruel evidence of a fork in the road for this couple. I introduced myself, and she in turn introduced herself and her husband in a most genteel fashion. There was a question on her face. She had turned 65 during the tax year, and the Social Security benefits she had received were of concern for her. He was trying to hush her. "Put that back. They don't deal with that here," he said as she refolded her papers and stuffed them back in her purse. I had given her enough answers to soothe her. She had worked during the tax year for perhaps the first time in decades. Many new experiences were coming her way. The couple had never used the tax service before. Their daughter usually did their taxes, but things had gotten busy for her and they didn't want to bother her. With the advent of the rapid refund, many people who would not normally use a tax service came in to have their returns done and get their refunds quickly. This couple was not different. They needed the money, and my heart broke at the reason. In the midst of conversation, I heard him say, "I may not be able to work much longer. I have cancer." I felt my heart leap to my throat, and it was all I could do to keep the tears on the inside. I saw her breath catch as she heard the words. I knew there was terror hidden beneath those innocent eyes. Her beloved, her life, and her reason for being were being taken from her. She could not even drive herself around. There had never been a need for her to get a driver's license. He had chauffeured her wherever she needed for more than 40 years. This was true romance, love at its finest. He was incapable of boiling water or turning on the washing machine. There had never been a need for him to do that. She did it. I noticed his birthday was the next day, and my heart skipped a beat. They applied for the rapid refund, so knew there was a chance I could see them again and on his birthday. Another of his daughters came in the next day by their referral. I recognized the name on the coupon. I asked her what they were going to do for him, and she told me all he wanted was that day. No gifts, no hoopla. He just wanted to spend it in gratitude for having another day. My heart ached to celebrate not only this man, but also this couple, their strength and fortitude. They were not haggard from the ordeal of cancer. They had just learned gratitude from it. Musing on them, as I had found myself doing time after time in the brief period since I met them, I realized that I had fallen hopelessly in love. This couple who asked me into my life at a time when I was beginning to believe that true love did not exist changed me forever. I truly hoped there was no delays in processing and that I would see them again. I would not work the following day, and if the refund check was not ready then, I would miss seeing him then again. A couple of hours later, as I handed a refund check, I noticed their names on the log. I wondered if I would have the privilege of wishing this man a happy birthday. In seeing his bride again, I heard the door open and felt my heart leap as Clarence and Dorothy walked through the door. He with his walker, she close on his heels, their faces radiated joy. He at having reached another birthday, and she that her love was still by her side. True to her nature, Dorothy had obediently come in with her ID card ready. As Clarence reached for his wallet, I shooed his effort away. They needed no identification. My heart knew immediately who these people were. "Happy birthday," I said as I pulled out his check. I saw relief in their eyes, though. They needed the money. Not only did he know, but he had not been able to shelter her from that knowledge. "Thank you," he said with a glint in his eye. After as much chit-chat as I dared, I bid them goodbye. Watching them walk to the door, I said, "See you next year," as we commonly do after handing out the refund checks. I heard him say, "I hope so." I can only stand there watching as if I had lost my true love. Tears welled up in my eyes at the ordeal these two had yet to come, but I knew without a doubt that their love would withstand even the cruelest journey. That's all the time we have for Reader's Anthology. I'm your volunteer reader, Kathy Greco. Thank you for listening. Stay tuned for more great programming on Sun Sounds of Arizona. 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

Welcome to Hour 1 of the Arizona Republic for Tuesday, May 19th. I'm your Sun Sounds volunteer, Jack Palmer, reading international, national, and local news and USA Today headlines. The first article is titled, Trump Warns Iran the Clock is Ticking, written by Christopher Kahn, Joey Garrison, Tao Nguyen, and James Powell. President Donald Trump warned Iran that the clock is ticking following a drone strike on a nuclear power plant in the United Arab Emirates, raising fears of renewed conflict as talks between Washington and Tehran stall. U.S. and Iranian officials rejected each other's negotiating positions on May 16th. In a Truth Social post the following day, Trump threatened Iran to get moving or face consequences. For Iran, the clock is ticking, and they better get moving fast, or there won't be anything left of them. Time is of the essence, Trump wrote. Iranian Foreign Ministry spokesman Ismail Bagheri said Tehran won't be intimidated by threats, according to NBC News, adding the country's right to enrich uranium is non-negotiable. Trump says he won't sign off on a deal that does not include assurances from Iran to end its nuclear weapons program, including uranium enrichment. Bagheri, speaking May 18th at a news conference, said Iran's nuclear enrichment rights are protected by the Nuclear Non-Proliferation Treaty, insisting that it's not something Iran will negotiate or compromise over. There is no need for another party to recognize this right for Iran. This right already exists, he said, according to translations from Al Jazeera and the International Business Times. Trump is expected to meet top national security advisors on May 19th to discuss options for resuming military action, Axios reported. Bagheri said Tehran is prepared for all scenarios. As for their threats, rest assured that we are fully aware of how to respond appropriately to even the slightest mistake from the opposing side, he said. Emirati officials said a drone hit an electrical generator outside the Barakah nuclear power plant's inner perimeter on May 17th. No injuries were reported, and regulators confirmed the facility remained safe. Officials said they were investigating the source of the drone and noted that the UAE has a full right to respond to such terrorist attacks. Pakistan's Prime Minister Shehbaz Sharif condemned the attack and called for all countries to exercise maximum restraint. Dialogue and diplomacy remain the only viable path toward lasting regional peace, stability, and de-escalation, said Sharif, whose country has played a central role in negotiations between Washington and Tehran since the start of the war in February. House Speaker Mike Johnson, in an interview on May 17th, said gas prices are too high as a result of stalled traffic along the Strait of Hormuz. Johnson said Republicans are anxious for the critical waterway to reopen and oil prices to come down, especially as the midterm elections approach. His comments came as polls show Americans are increasingly frustrated with the Trump administration's handling of the economy and the Iran war, which has surged energy prices in the United States and abroad. All points lead back to that, Johnson told Fox News,
speaking about the waterway that carries one-fifth of the world's oil and natural gas. Gas prices are too high because of that, and that has an effect on how goods are transported to the grocery store and all the rest. As soon as we get that straightened out, we'll get back to the kitchen table issues, he said. We're really excited, anxious for that to be resolved. In a CBS YouGov poll released on May 17th, 59% of Americans said gas prices were a financial hardship, while 26% said they were an inconvenience. Meanwhile, nearly 70% of Americans said they were not getting a clear understanding of the situation in the Strait of Hormuz. Pollsters found 69% of Americans said they did not clearly understand what was going on in the waterway. When asked which side had the upper hand in the conflict, 41% said neither the United States nor Iran had an advantage. A separate poll by the New York Times and Siena University found nearly two-thirds of Americans believe Trump made the wrong decision to go to war with Iran. 64% of the poll's respondents said it was the wrong decision, while 30% said it was the right decision. The poll, taken May 11th to 15th, also found Trump's approval rating had dropped to 37%, with 59% of Americans disapproving of his job performance. The poll has a margin of error of 2.8 percentage points. Israel carried out airstrikes in southern Lebanon on May 18th, Lebanese security sources and the state news agency said, while Hezbollah announced new attacks on Israeli forces, continuing the war in Lebanon despite the extension of a U.S.-backed truce. Hostilities between Iran-backed Hezbollah and Israel have rumbled on since Trump first announced a ceasefire on April 16th, with fighting mostly contained to southern Lebanon. A 45-day ceasefire extension was announced after a third round of U.S.-hosted talks between Lebanon and Israel on May 15th. The U.S.-led mediation has emerged in parallel to diplomacy aimed at ending the U.S.-Iran conflict. Iran has said ending Israel's war in Lebanon is one of its demands for a deal over the wider conflict. Hezbollah objects to Beirut's talks with Israel. Overnight, an Israeli strike near the eastern Lebanese city of Baalbek killed the commander of the Palestinian Islamic Jihad militant group, a Hezbollah ally, along with his daughter, security sources in Lebanon said. The Israeli military said it had killed the commander, Wael Mahmoud Abd al-Halim, in a strike after taking steps to mitigate the risk of harms to civilians. It made no mention of Halim's daughter. Hezbollah said it launched an explosive drone at an Iron Dome air defense position in the Galilee area of northern Israel and carried out other attacks on Israeli forces in Lebanon. Lebanon's health ministry reported on May 17th that the death toll in Lebanon had risen to 2,988 people since the war erupted on March 2nd. The next article is titled, Forest Service Revamps Fire Policies, written by Shi N. Kim. Another wave of changes is sweeping the U.S. Forest Service, even before the dust has settled on last year's shakeup, and it's raising concerns as peak wildfire season approaches. In 2025,
the agency was hit with slashed funding and multiple rounds of staff cuts, some of which the courts have deemed illegal. The agency also moved to rescind the roadless rule to the dismay of environmental advocates concerned about the wild character of much of the country's forests. Now, the Forest Service is revising its playbook for firefighting and overhauling its organizational structure, proposing to relocate its headquarters. Already, these high-level decisions have had a local impact. Forest treatment projects across the country have faced disruptions and funding squeezes, and it's unclear if fire response personnel will be at full strength. The Forest Service also seems to be doubling down on increasing timber extraction, experts say, in ways that don't always make economic or ecological sense. These are more than just bureaucratic tweaks, but instead hint at a fundamental drift in what the Forest Service stands for, those experts say. Overall, the moves could spell a departure from science-based management that might not be in the best interest of forest health, experts say, which creates uncertainty in the short term and long-term readiness for dealing with wildfires. At the cusp of peak wildfire season, experts are waiting to see how the disruption will impact the Forest Service's readiness to meet it. Funding for the Forest Service continues to drop since President Donald Trump began his second term. The 2027 fiscal year budget proposal allocates 25% less money for managing national forests and close to half for the agency's operations. Many other budget items, including research and forestry assistance outside of national forests, has been eliminated. Local communities are already feeling the pinch. In the Coconino National Forest, federal funding is down for forest treatment projects, leaving local partners to foot the bill. Typically, the Forest Service funds match these collaborative initiatives, but this year, after Coconino County identified the San Francisco Peaks area north of Flagstaff as a priority project, the Forest Service said it had no money to contribute, leaving the county to cover the $3.5 million tab. "That's the first time we've had to do that," said Jay Smith, Coconino County's Forest Restoration Director. "We've expressed our frustration that this is supposed to be us partnering together, not us paying for the whole thing." Coconino County has no choice but to move ahead without its key funding partner. Its modeling has shown that any post-wildfire flooding in the area could rack up $2.8 billion worth of economic damage to the local community. So far, it's unclear how many projects across the state are seeing the same funding squeeze. Other forests have been spared. For projects in Kaibab National Forest, the Forest Service has promised to chip in. In an email to the Arizona Republic, the Forest Service confirmed that it paused some fund matching agreements in 2025 to review them for waste and abuse of federal dollars. However, the agency called those disruptions temporary without elaborating on the timeline and failed to clarify which programs were impacted. The chaos at the Forest Service has left its mark on the pace of wildfire prevention efforts. That much was evident from analysis by NPR and the nonprofit Grassroots Wildland Firefighters. Between 2024 and 2025,
the cadence of fuel reduction nationwide shrunk by 1.5 million acres, a drop of nearly 40%. Prescribed burning declined 44%, equivalent to 700,000 acres not treated. The Forest Service disputed the accuracy of the report, instead claiming that the agency met 92% of its goal last year for reducing hazardous fuels. The overall reduction of areas treated, it said in its email to the Republic, was in part due to the higher fire danger that hampered opportunities for carrying out prescribed burns. Locally, wildfire mitigation in Arizona's national forests seems to echo this trend. Prescribed burning was still carried out in the spring, but it was pretty limited, less than what we've done in the past, Smith said. Bobby Scopa, who has 44 years of experience working at the Forest Service, isn't surprised that forest treatment activity tumbled. It's all to be expected from a year of staff cuts from which the agency is still reeling. You can say that you're concerned about those projects, but if you're reducing the workforce, how is it going to get done? The former firefighter asked. The full extent of the carnage on the agency's workforce is only now coming to light. By the end of 2025, the Forest Service had lost nearly 6,000 staff since the beginning of the year, a contraction of 16%. According to a recent report, the Forest Service in Arizona alone shed 200 of its employees. Among the thousands of workers who left the agency, some of them inevitably worked on fire prevention programs. Even the personnel behind the scenes can make or break the pace and scale of these crucial undertakings, Scopa said. The need to balance our budgets will not impact our operational capabilities or firefighting capacity, wrote a Forest Service representative in an email to the Republic. The Forest Service chief said that the agency has surpassed its goal of hiring more than 11,000 firefighters after the mass departures of workers last year. But that claim is a bit misleading, Scopa said, as it takes more than full-time firefighters to put out a fire. Key to the response team are red card holders, qualified rangers, trail builders, and ecologists who are called up on a moment's notice to add capacity to fire crews. In the long term, fire mitigation teams can't do without desk workers who handle contracts for thinning projects or inspectors of a post-fire landscape who inform preventive planning. These personnel are far from the action, but are nevertheless indispensable to the overall effort to restore healthy fire ecology on a forested landscape. Scopa has noticed that fewer coordinators are available to respond to a wildfire emergency. Incident management teams are a crucial link in the chain of wildfire response, handling the logistical tangle of mobilizing the right people and resources to the right place. Last year, the wildfire season was relatively mild, so most of the country got by with fewer incident management teams without too much pain. But this year, which has already seen more than 16,000 wildfires, teams will have to be borrowed and shared across the country, miles away from the thick of action. Scopa is worried that this might hamper fire response
if multiple wildland fires break out at the same time. Experts and forest managers have expressed concern over the Forest Service's directives to focus on suppressing fires rather than actively managing them. In the Coconino National Forest, on-the-ground workers are now instructed to follow the blanket strategy of extinguishing all fires as quickly as possible. In the past, before peak fire season, the Forest Service usually lays out plans to manage some starts by letting fires burn for a certain acreage, but not anymore. The new directive seems to apply to all national forests. So far, the Forest Service chief has provided scant detail about what that looks like on the ground, beyond claiming that the agency's firefighters have always leaned on a suppression strategy using direct and indirect methods. It's unclear how much flexibility the full suppression strategy might give foresters in harnessing an active fire for reducing forest fuels, and whether it opens the door to fewer actions involving controlled fires, such as prescribed burning. We need all the tools in the toolbox for combating wildfire risk, said Kelly Pohl, the associate director of the research nonprofit Headwaters Economics, and that is going to include managing wildfires. Controlled burning runs on a knife edge of risk. Fire is a necessary component of the health of western forests. Introducing small fires on a fire-starved landscape can mitigate the size of future catastrophic burns. But controlled burns can also spiral into full-scale conflagrations if meteorological conditions shift in unanticipated ways. Last year's Dragon Bravo fire ballooned out of hand, and park officials caught flack from lawmakers for their contain and control approach in dealing with the lightning-caused first sparks. This year, the strategy of actively managing fires faces added headwinds. The trauma from Dragon Bravo, including the destruction of a historic lodge on the Grand Canyon's North Rim, complicates public perception of fires, even managed ones. Clouding the picture are the scant snowpack conditions last winter and Arizona's protracted drought, all but priming forests to burn. Experts can't say whether full suppression is the way to go, what consequences it might bring in the short run. Maybe this is the right year to do that, if we're as dry as they say we are, Smith said. How peak wildfire season shapes up this year, we'll see how it goes. At the end of March, the U.S. Department of Agriculture announced seismic restructuring in the Forest Service. Chief among the changes was moving the headquarters from Washington, D.C. to Salt Lake City. The move will likely result in an exodus of career employees balking at uprooting their families. Critics say the policy decision harkens back to the 2019 failed attempt to move the Bureau of Land Management headquarters from the Capitol to Grand Junction during President Trump's first term. Over 90% of workers quit the agency rather than move, prompting the next administration to reverse the decision. Furthermore, in the same decree, the USDA also rolled out plans to close 55 out of 77 of the Forest Service's research facilities.
It will also replace 9 regional offices with 15 state offices in the name of centralization. All signs point to politics moving into the driver's seat for the agency's decision-making rather than leaning on science. These proposals, I don't believe, are designed to make better decisions, said Brad Powell, a retired regional forester at the fire service. They are to provide more political oversight of the agency. It's also part of the federal government's agenda to ramp up timber production, Powell said, consistent with the administration's constant messaging in the past year to boost economic extraction on public lands. For example, Powell noted that California's new state office and operations service center will be in Placerville, in the heart of the state's timber production centers and far away from the southern forests where recreation is the main use. At least in Arizona, forestry experts say the agency-wide timber focus doesn't make much economic sense. Arizona's ocean of ponderosa pine that sweeps north to east isn't highly coveted hardwood to begin with, so the state doesn't stand to reap much profit. Most of that logged pine goes toward building shipping pallets and interior paneling. The federal government has also revived the proposal of consolidating public land agencies' firefighting functions under the umbrella of the Wildland Fire Service. Currently, firefighters from the Department of the Interior make up that new organization, established in January, but the White House hasn't given up on the idea of including Forest Service crews in the mix as well. Critics are raising the same objections since the White House first proposed the new organization. Mitigating wildfires on a landscape is more than just suppressing them, Powell said, and it's inextricably linked with long-term land management planning. Basically, the entire mission of each land agency. Just putting out fires, that's the easy part of the job, Powell said. Managing the forest to reduce that fire risk over time has to be done by land managers. It can't be done just by fire suppression folks. The next article is entitled, New ASU Degree Eyes War Strategy, written by Helen Rommel. Arizona State University will soon offer a new war and strategy degree in partnership with the U.S. government. The master's degree will be offered to active duty military members and others selected by the U.S. Department of War. It will focus on the intricacies of war and its goals, as well as strategies for improved international relations. Around a dozen students will begin the program this fall at ASU's Washington, D.C. location. The type of program is among few others in the country, said Ryan Shaw, ASU Managing Director of Strategic Initiatives. It will eventually have capacity for up to 24 master's students, whom the university says will include some of the nation's top leaders in military defense. This is a small program, and it's the only one in the government, Shaw said. So, certainly, no one is doing it the way we are doing it. ASU won the bid from the U.S. government this spring to take on the program. It was previously administered at Johns Hopkins University. The studies will include seminars, traditional coursework, and war games, which are strategy games intended to simulate warfare.
Students assume the role of someone in power, whether that be a military commander or president, and explore how different war scenarios play out. ASU hopes to update those systems by incorporating its own data analysis technology. The investments we made in 1941, how does that play out in the conclusion of a war in 1945, Shaw said. And what if we went back and made a different set of investments? The new addition at ASU comes as the U.S. remains involved in several major conflicts globally, which have reverberated in daily life across the nation. Those real-world results of war emphasize the importance of having education programs like those at ASU, Shaw said. We can hit targets. We can sink ships, Shaw said. We can snatch dictators out of their bedrooms in the middle of the night if we want to. But where we've traditionally struggled is in connecting those battlefield military outcomes to enduring strategic outcomes. Leaders behind the course said it will analyze war in a way that deviates from standard history classes. The focus reaches beyond chronological events to philosophy and political theory. Not just the conduct of battles, but war itself. What leads to it? How it can be avoided? What are its consequences over time? Shaw said. The new program will be housed in ASU's School of Civic and Economic Thought and Leadership. Richard Avramenko, the director of the school, said faculty will be able to incorporate political philosophy seamlessly into the upcoming courses. That includes lessons in moderation, practical wisdom, and ambition, he said. There's a constellation of virtues that our faculty teach and write about that cannot be separated from our military, Avramenko said. There is interest in bringing in Allied officers from other parts of the globe, Shaw said, potentially from the UK or Australia. The course is a year-long program with selected students returning to their government or military service after receiving their master's degree. You're listening to Hour 1 of today's Arizona Republic on Sun Sounds of Arizona. I'm Jack Palmer, and we'll continue with an article titled Downtown Phoenix Eyes Apartment Surge, written by Corina Vanek. Thousands of apartment units are under construction or in the planning process in downtown Phoenix, but city officials said there is continued demand for residential development in the city's core. Since 2015, more than 10,600 apartment units have opened in downtown Phoenix, Xandon Keating, Deputy Director of Community and Economic Development for the city, said at a meeting of the Economic Development and Arts Subcommittee on May 14th. About 1,800 units are under construction, and another 2,800 are in the planning process, Keating said. The downtown area has seen rapid growth in the past two decades, fueled partially by the growth of the Arizona State University downtown campus and the creation of the Valley Metro light rail system, according to Keating. In April, downtown's newest apartment tower, called Ray Phoenix, opened. The art-focused apartment complex included 401 housing units ranging from studios to two bedrooms. Ray founder Dasha Zikova Niarchos said she was drawn to downtown Phoenix
specifically the Roosevelt Row Arts District, because it's a growing hub for artists and the city is still defining its cultural identity. At Central Avenue and Van Buren, Central Station completed construction in late 2025 and added two residential towers, a 33-story traditional apartment tower with 338 units, and a student housing development that rents by the bedroom with 655 bedrooms, reaching 22 stories tall. On the southern side of downtown, Denver-based developer Ardex is preparing to build a 14-story, 262-unit apartment tower called Jackson Place, which could begin construction in 2027, completing in 2028 or 2029. However, even the rapid growth of residential development in downtown, Keating said, there are still other needs in the area, like more general retail options that would make downtown more convenient for people who live there. Ryan Tuhill, Community and Economic Development Director for Phoenix, said Phoenix will need to add a variety of unit types downtown to house families or roommates. Adding hotels downtown is also a priority for Phoenix. At the City Council meeting on May 6th, the Council approved a proposal that will convert a historic office building at 2nd Avenue and Monroe Street into a hotel. That building, called the Ellis Building, was sold to a developer in 2019 to be reused as an office building, but there was not enough demand for office space at the time, according to city documents. The developer, Equus, then sought to reuse it for residential and began to convert the building, but did not complete the conversion. Now, Equus is working with a hotel developer to convert the building into an 80-room hotel with ground floor retail space. According to the agreement approved by the council, the construction must begin within 24 months. On Central Avenue and Adams Street, Denew, a 17-story, 236-room hotel, is nearing opening and has begun taking reservations for late September. The building has 23,000 square feet of meeting space, four restaurants, a spa, and a rooftop pool. Downtown is planning for a major revamp. The city recently posted a draft of its entertainment district plan, which calls for major redevelopment projects. Among the suggestions are redeveloping the South Convention Center building into two towers, likely a hotel and apartment complex. The plan also suggests redeveloping a downtown parking garage into a hotel. If you've missed any of these articles, you can always listen on demand by going to our website, sunsounds.org, click on Broadcast Info and Audio, and then On Demand. The next article is titled, Judge Tosses Evidence in Luigi Mangione Case, written by India Yancey Bragg and Christopher Kahn. A New York judge has partially granted a request to toss crucial evidence obtained after law enforcement located Luigi Mangione in the wake of the murder of UnitedHealthcare CEO Brian Thompson. Mangione, 28 years old, was found at a McDonald's in Altoona, Pennsylvania, after a five-day manhunt. Authorities say he fatally shot Thompson outside a Midtown Manhattan hotel in New York City on December 4th,
2024. He was arrested and charged with 9 felony counts, including second-degree murder, in New York State Court. Mangione faces separate charges in Pennsylvania and in federal court. During a 9-day hearing in December, Mangione's attorneys battled prosecutors in New York State Court over whether evidence police found in Mangione's backpack at the time, including a notebook, a silencer, and a 3D-printed handgun, and statements he later made to law enforcement, should be presented at trial. Mangione's attorneys argued that police searched the backpack multiple times before obtaining a warrant, and therefore it should be excluded. The defense also asked the court to toss out statements Mangione made to police, arguing that he was interrogated before being read his Miranda rights and after he invoked them. Prosecutors, meanwhile, argued that the searches were legal and complied with local police procedure. They also said a subsequently obtained search warrant provides an independent basis to admit the evidence. Acting New York Supreme Court Justice Gregory Caro ruled that some statements Mangione made while in custody at McDonald's and evidence found during the initial search of his backpack must be suppressed, including a cell phone, passport, and wallet. But Caro ruled that a subsequent search of the backpack at the police station, which uncovered a gun and a red notebook, was valid. Caro determined some statements Mangione made to police and correctional officers that were challenged by the defense will also be admissible. The decision marks a partial victory for Mangione's defense, but it won't completely derail the prosecution's case, according to Cheryl Bader, a professor of law at Fordham University. Other purported evidence against Mangione includes items found near the crime scene that authorities say contained his DNA, including a cell phone and a water bottle. Mangione's attorneys also argued in the federal case that prosecutors should be barred from using evidence found in the backpack because police illegally searched it without a warrant. But U.S. District Judge Margaret Garnett denied Mangione's motion on January 30th, finding the entire contents of the backpack falls squarely within several exceptions to the warrant requirement. The denial came after a brief hearing in which government called just one witness and the defense called none. Mangione's state trial in New York is scheduled to begin in September, and his federal trial is set to start in January. The next article is entitled, Migrant Advocate Named Florida Bishop, written by John Howell.

With Dwayne at his side, Biasca, 61 years old, was introduced as the third bishop of the Diocese of Venice at a news conference at the diocese's Catholic Center. A son of an immigrant family with seven children, Bishop-elect is enthusiastic, with a strong pastoral spirit and particular devotion to the Virgin Mary and to serving the people of God, Dwayne said. Our new bishop is coming to a diocese that is growing at a rapid pace with families and individuals that evidence a vibrant faith and diverse backgrounds. Dwayne added, "It has been a great joy for me to have ministered here." Biasca, who was born in Fairfax, Virginia, is a member of the Capuchin Franciscan Friars of the Province of St. Augustine, which is based in Pittsburgh. The appointment makes him the second Capuchin Franciscan bishop serving in the United States, along with Bishop Matthew Elshoff, Auxiliary Bishop of Los Angeles, according to the U.S. Conference of Catholic Bishops. Biasca joined the Capuchin Franciscans in 1987, formally entered the religious order in 1991, and was ordained to the priesthood in 1994. His assignments after ordination included serving as a missionary in Papua New Guinea from 1994 to 2006, where he learned to speak Tok-Pisin, a Creole language. He was a missionary in Cuba from 2007 to 2019. During that time, he served at Iglesia Jesus de Miramar in Havana, Iglesia La Divina Pastora in Santa Clara, and Iglesia La Purisma Concepcion in Manzanillo. Biasca earned a bachelor's degree in philosophy from Borromeo College in Ohio and master's degrees in theology and divinity from Oblate College in Washington. He also studied at the John Paul II Institute in Washington, earning a licentiate in sacred theology. Since 2019, Biasca has been leading the Shrine of the Sacred Heart in Washington, D.C., where he played a leading role to mark the 111th World Day of Migrants and Immigrants, including a September procession organized by the Archdiocese of Washington that began at Sacred Heart. Biasca spoke in October to the Associated Press of the concerns of his parishioners during the immigration crackdown of President Donald Trump's second administration. The church, less than 3 miles from the White House, was founded more than 100 years ago by Irish, Italian, and German immigrants. It continues to serve a mostly immigrant congregation, more than 5,500 strong, with most parishioners from El Salvador and others from Haiti, Brazil, and Vietnam. But more than 40 members have been detained, deported, or both since federal authorities stepped up enforcement of the Trump administration's immigration policies in August, and about half the people are afraid to come to church, Biasca told the Associated Press. Thus, our role here at the church has changed, also dramatically, Biasca told the Associated Press. Because we have so many people who are adversely affected by immigration enforcement, we cannot possibly go on as business as usual. In an interview with the Catholic Standard, Biasca said his parish has always kept its doors open to migrant families.

0: It doesn't matter where they come from or what language they speak. We know they are brothers and we welcome them in the name of the Lord Jesus Christ, he said. Cardinal Robert McElroy, Archbishop of Washington, praised the new bishop. Our Holy Father, Pope Leo XIV, has given a great gift of grace and leadership to the people of the Diocese of Venice, McElroy said in a statement. Biasca has the faith and witness that attracts men and women to the person of Jesus Christ. The bishop-elect has the tender heart of a true shepherd and has made the shrine of the Sacred Heart a true haven for compassion. In the Venice Diocese, which serves 10 counties in southwest Florida, Biasca will inherit another culturally diverse congregation, this one with more than 250,000 Catholics, including a large Hispanic membership. I look forward to entering into the life of this local church, to know its people, to understand its history, to appreciate its customs and traditions, and to learn the events that have shaped the spiritual character of this region, Biasca said. I hope to discover not only the history written in books and archives, but also the living history preserved in families, parishes, neighborhoods, and their witness to Christ. In addition, Biasca expressed his sincere gratitude to Bishop Duane, who has faithfully shepherded this local church for 20 years, adding, "His pastoral charity, generous heart, and warm welcome have always been a great gift to me. I look forward to continuing to seek his guidance as I begin this ministry." The Diocese of Venice was established by Pope John Paul in 1984 with Bishop John Nevins, who served for 23 years and oversaw significant growth. Today, the Catholic Church in the United States stands at an important and historic moment as the new edition of the Liturgy of the Hours is prepared for distribution, Biasca said. I am eager to listen to new creative initiatives that will help us receive this new edition fruitfully. In rediscovering the beauty of the Church's daily prayer, may we deepen our communion with Christ and strengthen the spiritual foundations of our mission. The next article is titled, Iran War Economic Effects Are Far-Reaching. Written by Meta Singh, Deborah Mary Sophia, and Bernadette Hoag. The U.S.-Israeli war with Iran has already cost companies around the world at least $25 billion, and the bill is climbing, according to a Reuters analysis. A review of corporate statements since the start of the conflict by companies listed in the United States, Europe, and Asia offers a sobering look at the fallout. Businesses are grappling with soaring energy prices, fractured supply chains, and trade routes severed by Iran's chokehold on the Strait of Hormuz. At least 279 companies have cited the war as a trigger for defensive actions to blunt the financial hit, including price increases and production cuts, the analysis shows. Others have suspended dividends or buybacks, furloughed staff, added fuel surcharges, or sought emergency government assistance. The upheaval, the latest in a series of discombobulating global events for business following the COVID-19 pandemic and Russia's invasion of Ukraine, is tempering expectations for the rest of the year with little sense that an agreement to end the conflict is forthcoming. This level of industry decline is similar to what we have observed during the global financial crisis, and even higher than during other recessionary periods, Whirlpool CEO Mark Blitzer told analysts after it slashed its full-year forecast in half and suspended its dividend. As growth slows, pricing power will weaken and fixed costs will become harder to absorb, analysts say, threatening profit margins in the second quarter and beyond. Sustained price hikes are likely to fuel inflation, hurting already fragile consumer confidence. Consumers are holding back on replacing products and rather repairing them, Bitzer said. The appliance maker is not alone. Companies including Procter & Gamble, Malaysian condom maker Carex, and Toyota have warned of the mounting toll as the conflict enters its third month. Iran's blockade of the Strait of Hormuz, the world's most critical energy choke point, has pushed oil prices above $100 a barrel, more than 50% higher than before the war. The closure has driven up shipping costs, squeezed supplies of raw materials, and cut off trade routes vital to the flow of goods. Supplies of fertilizers, helium, aluminum, polyethylene, and other key inputs have been hit. One-fifth of companies in the review, which make everything from cosmetics to tires and detergent to cruise operators and airlines, have flagged a financial hit due to the war. The majority were based in the United Kingdom and Europe, where energy costs were already elevated, while almost a third were from Asia, reflecting those regions' deep reliance on Middle Eastern oil and fuel products. To put the tally into context, hundreds of companies by October last year had flagged more than $35 billion in costs from President Donald Trump's 2025 tariffs. Airlines account for the biggest share of quantified war-related costs, representing nearly $15 billion, with jet fuel prices having nearly doubled. As the bottleneck drags on, more companies from other industries are sounding the alarm. Japan's Toyota warned of a $4.3 billion hit, while Procter & Gamble estimated a $1 billion post-tax profit blow. Fast food giant McDonald's said earlier this year it expected higher long-term cost inflation from ongoing supply chain disruptions, the kind of assessment that until recently has been confined to industrial earnings calls. And that's all the time we have for this hour of the Arizona Republic. I'm your broadcast volunteer, Jack Palmer. Stay tuned for the second hour of the Arizona Republic on Sun Sounds of Arizona.
1: We are with you wherever you go with the new Sun Sounds app on your smartphone. 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